escalated yet again today. So just in the last 24 hours, two different cargo ships were actually sunk in the Strait of Hormuz. Oil traffic through the strait has once again plummeted as a result of those attacks. The war, of course, has already caused gas and diesel prices to skyrocket. Today's latest numbers coming out of the federal government show that inflation is up once again. And over the last 4 or 5 months, that inflation has eaten away all wage gains, which is to say people are, in real terms, getting poorer over the last 5 months. So it shouldn't come as that much of a surprise. Trump's national approval rating is at 34% in one recent poll today and also dropping. Now, the White House has a plan to turn this around. You've probably seen it, and it's just happening.

0: of course, is going to come on Friday and make it all about him because that's all he can do. And maybe that will work. I don't know. Maybe. But that is the backdrop against which folks are heading to the polls today here in Georgia. There are about 362,000 early in-person votes cast as of right now. There were a record 190,000 yesterday, 172,000 more today. Of course, we're here in Georgia because it's a key state to watch, not just in this cycle, but I think it's fair to say has been the fulcrum state of the Donald Trump political era. We've got Senator John Ossoff, who's in a hotly contested re-election battle, plus a very close race for an open governor's seat. Today, a new poll come out showing it a statistical dead heat. There's a bunch of local races that could determine the balance of the state legislature. And this afternoon, I got to spend some time visiting some early polling places, talking to folks about the direction of the country. So you guys vote together every year, is that right?
1: Yes.
0: How are you generally feeling about the direction of the country under the current federal leadership in Congress and the White House?
2: That's why we're here voting early.
0: to change that.
3: That's
4: a
3: right.
4: good way to put it.
5: Yes. We need a change.
1: Absolutely, yes.
0: What do you think about your incumbent, Senator John Ossoff, who's running for re-election?
1: Love him.
0: Yeah, you like him.
1: Oh, yes.
4: Yes.
5: Top-notch person.
4: Yeah. Yes.
1: I look forward to his future in our country.
4: We got to get our democracy back.
5: And people really came out and vote to show that, because it's got to be a great number of votes so we can damper him from trying to overturn our votes.
0: You feel like the margins are going to matter, because if it's very close in, say, a state like Georgia or Texas,
5: he's going to try to call it rig. So I want some big numbers on election night for the Democrats. So
4: we can only hope.
2: And I need somebody to pay my American Express card.
0: But no paper trail. All of those issues and more are front of mind, and were front and center in last night's debate between Senator John Ossoff and his challenger, Congressman Mike Collins.
6: We're going to repeal the tariffs that have driven grocery prices to their record high. We're going to end the disastrous war Mike Collins supported that has triggered a global energy crisis and driven diesel to its all-time high. And we're going to repeal the Medicaid cuts and the cuts that allowed health insurance premiums to double for more than a million Georgians. It's the same bill that cut Medicaid that took that money from your health care and gave it to data center developers.
0: As I said, Senator John Ossoff is going to be here in just a moment. For his part, his opponent Mike Collins has a two-point plan to bring grocery prices down. Number one, drill, baby, drill. Number two, repeal the Affordable Care Act.
7: You know, we're going to continue down the road of energy independence. That's the number one thing that we can do, is make sure that we produce our own products right here, and that we don't have to depend on all these foreign countries that hate us to send us their oil or their finished products. Things that we haven't built a refinery in over 50 years. Thank goodness the Trump administration fast-tracked the Baytown, Texas refinery so that we can do that. We've got to get health care under control. Folks are struggling with health care. Obamacare, the Affordable Care Act, has been a disaster. I brought in $200 million here in the state of Georgia to help our rural hospitals. And the reason that they're suffering, the reason they're going down, is because of Obamacare. That Affordable Care Act, it really wasn't affordable at all, because I was in the private sector. I know what it felt like that first
8: Thank
7: year
8: you.
7: That we had to go.
8: 30-second rebuttal, please.
6: First of all, you're getting Medicaid and the Affordable Care Act mixed up, despite reading from your notes.
0: John Ossoff, the senior senator from Georgia and the youngest incumbent in the Senate, joins me now. It's good to have you here, Senator. How are
9: Welcome
0: you?
9: Welcome to Atlanta.
0: It's great to be here. Record-setting early vote yesterday. In fact, it was 50,000 more voters than the first day in the 2022 midterm. Do you read anything into that? How do you feel about the level of sort of attention and activation being paid to your race?
9: There is no doubt that people are fired up. We're seeing initial indications of very strong turnout in early voting. By the way, we were just talking in that debate last night about our state's health care emergency. And our state's refusal to expand Medicaid has driven much of that emergency. That's why it's crucial that we win not just this U.S. Senate race, but also elect a Medicaid-expanding Governor Keisha Lance.

0: bottoms here in Georgia. But look, despite the early promising signs of strong turnout, this is still the pivotal battleground state in the country. There is no path back to the Senate majority without winning this crucial Senate race. And you heard from the gentleman who was voting out at Posteleon Library that we've been ground zero for the president's meddling in elections. And just last year, he sent Tulsi Gabbard to oversee a ballot raid in Fulton County, Georgia. So we have to win decisively. The margin of victory in Georgia has to be so massive that no dirty tricks hatched in the White House can foil the will of the people.
1: Let me ask you about that. We covered last night, my colleague Lisa Rubin, this very, to my mind, bizarre letter that came from your State Board of Elections, essentially like inviting the Justice Department to come in with a few weeks to go to look at the procedures and look at the voter rolls. How secure are you that state officials are going to be able to repel anything the feds may try to do to muck around or sabotage the race?
0: Well, look, this is the state where Donald Trump was recorded calling Secretary of State Brad Raffensperger and trying to bully him to find exactly the number of votes he needed to find in order to overturn election.
1: Yes.
0: And the state election board here is dominated by some MAGA loyalists who have been sowing mischief now for many months. I am confident that if we have all of the resources that we need to defend voting rights and get out the vote, that we can win decisively here in Georgia. But forgive me while I take a moment to address your audience across the country. This is the pivotal battleground state in the country. We are working hard to get out the vote, but I'm asking for your help. You can visit electjohn, electjohn.com. Today is the most important and last FEC deadline of the year. 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
1: The president, this vice president's going to come to Georgia. The president's coming to Georgia. When I had Abdul Sayed, who's running in Michigan, and I asked him, what do you think? He looked in the camera, like you just did now, and he said, please, Donald Trump. Mr. President, come to Michigan. We'd love to have you here. How do you feel about the vice president and president coming in?
0: I know for a fact, because I talked to some of the Republican office holders, folks here in Georgia. Georgia Republicans do not want the president to come. I think Congressman Mike Collins, my Trump puppet opponent, the bigot Congressman Mike Collins, is probably the only Republican in Georgia who actually wants Donald Trump to come. The president's deeply unpopular here. The war is unpopular. The tariffs are unpopular. The health care cuts and doubled health insurance premiums are deeply unpopular. But if the president wants to come to Georgia right now, that's okay with me.
1: You called Mike Collins a bigot. And I want to just play this clip. It's been striking the way that you've described him. And again, I think based in a lot of pretty vetted reporting about the activities of his son-in-law and the people that he's associated with, I want to just play one clip to give people a taste who maybe haven't followed these debates of your exchanges with the congressman. Take a listen.
0: But you stand here and say you're going to be a champion for Black Georgians when you elevate to positions of leadership in your political organization, people with ties to the Ku Klux Klan? You want to explain that to folks across Georgia? Did you accidentally put people with Klan ties in your political organization?
2: 30-second rebuttal.
3: What we need to do for the people of the state of Georgia is make sure that they have money in their pockets, make sure that they have opportunities. You do that by getting interest rates down.
1: I just have to say, and answer this however you want, you really seem like you don't like the guy.
0: I don't like bigotry. I don't like the Klan. I don't like neo-Nazis. I don't like sitting members of Congress who allow neo-Nazi propaganda to be produced from their hosts, from their house. I don't accept that a sitting member of Congress should appoint people to leadership roles in his political organization with documented ties to the Ku Klux Klan. And it's not just the folks around Mike Collins. It's Mike Collins himself. This is a sitting member of Congress who called for immigrants to be executed by throwing them to their deaths out of helicopters. Mike Collins personally amplified neo-Nazi propaganda online. It's disqualifying for a member of Congress and for a candidate for the U.S. Senate.
1: You know, we live in very strong, very strange times in the discourse and just in the time that I've covered politics, particularly on television the last 10 years in the age of Trump. And I'm just struck by the way that J.D. Vance and the president are sort of closing this race. So you've got the president of the United States calling Abdul Sayed a jihadist and just using the name Muhammad about him for no reason. It's a middle name, but You got J.D. Vance, basically, like, his thing now is calling Tallarico gay, I guess. Like, he's said this multiple times. You're sort of in the mix in this world. What do you think about the level of rhetoric and the kind of rhetoric that has made so sort of commonplace by the president on down, his party at this point?
0: Look, obviously, it is bigoted and offensive, but it's also so politically feeble and weak. 40% of Americans are going without food or health care to afford gas, and they're throwing around schoolyard insults and taunts. And it's getting them nowhere with an American public that has decisively turned against this administration. The Trump presidency has failed. Donald Trump has cemented his legacy in American history as a failure and a disgrace. J.D. Vance will go down as a footnote in that disgrace. And right now, the moment is at hand for the American people to use the power that we have as citizens to rebuke these abuses so decisively that no president will dare anything like this again for centuries.
1: This is a question of rebuking the abuses. We had a MS Now member who posted this question, which is very in line in what I've been thinking. That, you know, politics is, at some level, it can be zero-sum insofar as you have to focus on one thing and not focus on another. And focusing is an act of attention in one place and not a place in another. Prioritization, like what legislation do you move first? What do you move second? And one of the sort of paths before a possible Senate Democratic majority is meaningful legislation, reform, solution to everyday problems, like the ones you outlined in that debate, but also accountability, abuses of power, threats to democracy. How do you think about those trade-offs and your own priorities were you to become the member of a Senate majority in January?
0: Look, immediate policy priorities include repeal of the tariffs, an end to the war, repeal of the Medicaid cuts, restoration of Affordable Care Act benefits. Those are things that can immediately relieve the American people's economic suffering. But there does have to be accountability. And I want to be clear that when I say accountability, I don't mean vengeance. I don't mean something punitive and partisan. But we're a nation of laws in which our Constitution vests the Congress with vital oversight functions. And when we face abuses of power and corruption of this magnitude, literally unprecedented in the history of the American presidency, as members of Congress, we have an obligation to investigate and to ensure that those facts become public and that there's accountability for misdeeds.
1: It's funny, when you say unprecedented, I was reading the other day that the Teapot Dome scandal, which brought down Warren G. Harding, which was arguably the largest corruption scandal of a president, I think in today's dollars was something around the order of $6 to $10 million, which does feel kind of funny when you look at $2 billion in crypto wealth.
0: Billions.
1: I mean, today there was reporting that there were billions in trades right before Donald Trump made big announcements on Iran that were oil trades, and that the CFTC was looking into those billions of dollars in what were essentially front-running trades, and then they were shut down from doing it by the White House. How do you get to the bottom of the corruption? This is another sort of prioritization question. There has been so much. I can tell you when we have 44 minutes to cover it every night, it's difficult, right? You're going to have fixed legislative time. How do you think about prioritizing?
0: Well, I think congressional committees are going to have to be disciplined and focused and judicious. But you just scratch the surface and you find malfeasance unlike anything before in the history of our republic. It needs to be investigated and there needs to be accountability for it.
1: All right. Senator John Ossoff, if you will stay with me, that would be wonderful. We got a lot more to talk about, including the impact that Donald Trump's policies are having on Georgia farmers, among others. In short, they're pretty pissed off. We're going to hear from them, plus more, with Senator Ossoff live from Atlanta next.

0: talk to in again in a moment. First, I want to take a look at how folks here are feeling heading into this midterm. Georgians, like so many people across the country, are struggling with higher prices on everything, from groceries to gas and beyond. In this state, farmers are getting particularly squeezed by a combination of Donald Trump's tariffs, which some of which he took away and then put back on, as well as the rippling effects of the Iran war, particularly on diesel and fertilizer prices. My colleague, MS Now reporter Namdi Ikwangwu, is in Atlanta now, but he was in Dooley County talking to farmers there, and he joins me now. Namdi, what'd you hear today?
1: You know, I have had the opportunity over the last month or so to talk to farmers in Louisiana and Iowa and now in Georgia. And for many of them, it's a similar story. They've been facing challenge after challenge. Last year, it was lower commodity prices, which really hit row crop farmers hard. The big, beautiful bill kind of addressed that, but those savings are almost immediately wiped out by high fertilizer prices at the start of this year. And the financial pain these farmers have felt have only extended through this season of this harvest season as they navigate diesel prices that in some areas have nearly doubled. So I want to tell you about a farmer I spoke to. His name is Fate Spiro. He's a third generation farmer. He grows cotton, peanuts, and has about 300 cattle on his farm. He described himself to me as a hardcore Republican. He voted for Trump twice, but ultimately he is struggling, and he is struggling a lot. He says diesel prices, the increase in diesel has resulted in him spending an additional $30,000 over the course of 2 days. He told me that decisions by the president, for instance, to loosen tariffs on beef imports cost him $40,000 overnight because it devalued the value of his own herd. And as a result, he says he, for the first time, is considering supporting a Democrat. I asked him why. And ultimately, he told me he has never been able to tie the health of his farm to a president in the way he is this one. Take a listen to some of our conversation. You described yourself previously as a hardcore Republican. Is that still a label you're proudly wearing today?
2: No, it's not. I mean, it's... I'm on the fence right now. I can go either way.
1: Tell me about that.
2: You know, I hate to bash Trump because there's some stuff I like that he's doing, but a lot of it I really don't. The whole time he was preaching, we're going to help the farmers, we're going to help the farmers, help the farmers. And out of any president that I can remember, I've hurt more under him than I have any other president. Fuel prices, beef prices, I mean, he's cutting our throat.
1: And you voted for him.
2: I did. I voted for him twice.
1: How do you feel about that decision now?
2: I won't vote for him again. If he could run again, it wouldn't be him. I never really could between Biden and Obama, and I never could tell a difference in my operation. George Bush, I've never been able to tell a difference in my operation except from Trump. He's the only one that I can tell a difference. And it's hurting us bad.
1: You said that at this point you wouldn't vote for President Trump again. Obviously, he can't run according to the Constitution.
2: Right.
1: But does that sort of frustration extend to candidates he endorsed? So in this case,
2: it does.
1: Mike Collins.
2: It does.
1: Tell me about that.
2: There's several farmers I've talked to. They don't care who it is. They're voting Democrat.
1: So, Chris, the last piece you heard there is exactly the opportunity for Democrats in this state, right? He told me that he's willing to consider someone like John Ossoff because John Ossoff comes off to him as more of a moderate. But it also revealed the challenge. Something we've seen in polls is that Keisha Lance Bottoms, a former mayor, is running a much more competitive race. I asked Fate, hey, would you consider supporting her? And he said, no, those ads and nearly $200 million Rick Jackson has spent on ads. Most have been spent misrepresenting Keisha Lance Bottoms' record as a mayor. They're working on people like Fate Spiro, who live in more of a rural part of this state and only know to an extent about her through these advertisements. He told me she seems too far left, and as a result, he's still skeptical. So both opportunity for Democrats here, but still an uphill battle for them as well.
0: Namdi, that was great reporting. Thank you so much for that. Senator, let me ask you what you have heard in the conversations you have with farmers in your state.
3: Agriculture is our number one industry. And so for the last 6 years, I've built really close relationships with Georgia farmers and leaders in Georgia agriculture. In fact, I was just endorsed a couple of weeks ago by the Republican chair of the Georgia Peanut Commission, which is a really big deal in Georgia. And farmers are getting crushed right now. It's, of course, diesel prices. I mean, it has never cost more in American history to fill up your tractor or to buy a tractor. And farmers are also facing the brunt of the retaliation for these tariffs, losing access to world markets as the rest of the world strikes back against Donald Trump's tariffs. So Georgia farmers are really getting crushed by this failed Trump economic policy. And I hear increasingly that they intend to support Democratic candidates.
0: You know, one of the things I think gets tricky about the affordability conversation or debate, right, is that there's not, it's not like there's a dial to, like, make price go down, right? In fact, in our system, the Fed Reserve and its interest rate management tries to set the price level. And you've been clear on three areas you think are, like, low-hanging fruit, right? Like, get rid of the tariffs, you know, restore the Medicaid cuts, and end the Iran war. I want to play an exchange you had about the Iran war with Mike Collins and then ask you a question about it. You've been opposed to it. Here's what you had to say.
4: Well, the question was about the war in Iran. 21 Americans dead, a global energy crisis. You see, what we have right here is the Washington establishment. Congress is full of congressmen's sons who are only in Congress because their daddies were congressmen, just like Mike Collins, who are perfectly happy to send other people's children to die in war.
0: You talked about ending the war immediately upon Democrats taking control. Are you willing to bite the bullet of what that might mean strategically? Which is to say, if Democrats are like, we're going to stop funding the war or pass a resolution to end it, you know, it may be a

0: situation when Iran now controls the Strait of Hormuz? Like, are you willing to say we have to end it, and even if that costs us in a strategic sense?
1: The war needs to be brought to an end. The war should be brought to an end on terms that are as favorable as they can be for the United States, bearing in mind that this was a massive strategic blunder that has set us back strategically, and it would take immense diplomatic skill for someone as incompetent as Marco Rubio, who is dual-hatted as the Secretary of State and the National Security Advisor, to salvage this situation. We have squandered our munitions stockpile. We're hemorrhaging global credibility. The Iranian population is rallying around the Iranian regime. Iran still has its drones. It still has its missiles. It still has its uranium stockpile. And now there's a global energy crisis. So the other part of the story that we have to tell and understand is, you know, you mentioned that there are things that we can do: repeal the tariffs, repeal the health care cuts, and end the war. Arguably, the Trump administration entered office with a very narrow mandate to address the cost of living, and they proceeded to do the two things most likely to certainly exacerbate that crisis: a chaotic global trade war and sparking a global energy crisis.
0: We've got some other news today in the war, the other war raging in the continent of Europe. It certainly looks like the Trump administration is essentially applying intense pressure on Ukraine. And it's just cut a diesel deal with Russia, which many Republicans have come out in opposition to. Starlink, Elon Musk's satellite internet service, has been sort of throttled down. Musk and the Pentagon are kind of blaming each other for it, so it's not clear. Are you worried that Trump is essentially sort of marching the Ukrainians into the wood chipper of a deal, an unfavorable deal with Russia?
1: Well, with respect to Starlink, obviously the immediate concern is that the administration is using restrictions on Starlink access for the Ukrainian military as a way of coercing Ukraine from striking Russian energy infrastructure. And we need to know if that's what's happened. From the very beginning of his presidency, Donald Trump has been pushing Ukraine toward capitulation on Russia's terms. And yet, Ukraine has demonstrated extraordinary resilience and an extraordinary capacity for adaptation and for self-defense. And in my view, the president right now is grasping at straws, hoping that Vladimir Putin can bail him out for the energy crisis that he predictably sparked when he launched this strategically disastrous war in Iran.
0: You're the first Jewish senator from this state. And you, very early on, there's a set of bills that came before the Senate that would essentially restrict arms sales to Israel. You voted with only about, I think in the first round, I think 9 of your colleagues, I think there were 10 Democrats on that bill, restricting those arms sales. That number has climbed up and up and up. I think it's now in the 40s in the U.S. Senate. I just know for myself, navigating this issue in this format is extremely difficult and fraught. There's people who I love and who are passionate on different sides of the issue. Why did you vote the way you did early on, and what were your conversations with your constituents like about that vote?
1: Yeah, look, I obviously took some heat for those votes. But in my view, no foreign government, no matter how close an ally, is simply entitled to American weapons at any time for any purpose with no strings attached. And we should ensure that foreign governments who are using American weaponry are doing so consistent with American laws, with international law, with American values, and with our interests. So I took some heat for those votes, but I stand by those votes. I think that the challenge that we have now is uniting Americans behind the idea that we should apply the full weight of American diplomatic power to secure a just and lasting peace in the Middle East that ensures that everybody living on this land, no matter their nationality, their ethnicity, or their faith, can live in safety and security with political freedom and their human rights and human dignity. These intractable sectarian conflicts always seem unresolvable until they are resolved. And I think it's going to take American leadership to resolve it.
0: You have been, I think, very outspoken in talking about what I take from you to be the kind of moral rot of this administration. And particularly, you've talked about corruption. You've also done these really interesting sets of investigations and oversight into the conditions of prisons in the federal prison system. And so I wanted to get your reaction to the announcement from Pete Hegseth, an announcement that seems like it may have been suspended now, that the U.S. government is going to not only execute the Fort Hood shooter, who is currently paralyzed, but live stream that execution. What went through your mind when you saw that announcement and saw the president endorse it, although it's unclear whether it'll go through it?
1: It's the kind of medieval spectacle and exhibition of brutality that I think reveals the values at the core of this administration, which venerates and celebrates brutality. And I suppose we take some small solace that at least there were a few Republicans who decided to draw the line at public executions,
0: yeah,
1: in 2026. But you mentioned as well the work that I've done investigating civil rights abuses in federal prisons. And I hope that folks across the country recognize that here in Atlanta, here in Georgia, we are so deeply proud of our legacy and our historic role as the cradle of a civil rights movement. And the spirit of civil rights and human rights is alive and well here in the American South, here in the state of Georgia. Georgians are ready to keep carrying that torch. And despite the brutality and the idiocy of Pete Hegseth and this administration, I think that with this election in just 2.5 weeks, we're about to turn the corner. We're about to begin a new era of American progress.
0: Final question for you. You've got a 4-year-old and a 1-year-old. Number one thing that you didn't realize about being a dad that you now realize?
1: Oh, man, it's changed my whole perspective on everything. I mean, you know, it's like public life, politics, obviously it matters immensely in a historical sense, but you know this. When you have kids, it's everything. It's your whole essence. It's your whole being. I never knew that I could feel this kind of love. And, you know, even during some of the hardest days the last few years, just having one of those little girls run up into my arms and say, Papa, and give me a hug, fills me with joy, fills me with energy and motivation, and I know every parent across the country feels the same way.
0: Senator John Ossoff, great to have
1: you
0: here.
1: Thank you so much.
0: Thank you very much.
1: Thank
0: Appreciate
1: you.
0: It.
1: Thanks.

0: we're talking about.
1: All right, we're back in Atlanta, Georgia, just 20 days out from one of the most crucial midterm elections of our lifetime. We're seeing races that just a year ago, I would say even 6 months ago, in some cases we're talking 3 months ago, Republicans thought were what we call in the business, right, safe R, right, a lock. They're going to walk away with it. And you've got polls showing actual challenging neck-and-neck, head-to-head heated races for Republicans. So here's just an example. So today, YouGov had a new poll out in the Iowa Senate race that showed Democratic nominee Josh Turek leading his Republican opponent Ashley Hinson by a point. Remember, this is a state Donald Trump won by 13 points in 2024, so Turek would have to overperform by 13-plus, right, to pull that off. Now there's Kansas. I mean, Iowa was kind of on people's radar screen. We had Turek on when he won the primary. Kansas, I'm just going to be honest, was not on a lot of people's radar screen. I mean, that's a state that Trump won by 16 points in 2024. You got to overperform by over 16. Well, right now, Republicans are pouring millions of dollars into that state to try to bail out incumbent Republican Senator Roger Marshall, who is trailing behind his Democratic challenger, Adam Hamilton, by 3 points in the latest poll. And then, of course, there's Texas, the big money race, the marquee race. It's going to be $500 million. But that's the Senate race. But also in that state, the incumbent Republican governor, Greg Abbott, who has basically never had a real race, I think he's won by double digits every time, is trailing behind in a new poll, a high-quality Texas poll, his Democratic opponent, Gina Inouye, by a point. And then, of course, right here in Georgia, there's incumbent Democratic Senator John Ossoff, who I just spoke to, and he has, you know, a year ago, he was viewed to be an endangered Democrat. In the polling average, he has been significantly ahead reliably. He's got a commanding 9-point polling average lead over Republican Mike Collins. But there's also the governor's race, and that's where Republican nominee Rick Jackson, a wealthy businessman who spent tens, if not hundreds of millions of dollars, holds a very narrow polling average lead over the Democratic nominee, former Atlanta Mayor Keisha Lance Bottoms. Joining now our Georgia State Senator Elena Parent, a Democrat, also chair of the Georgia Senate Democratic Caucus, and Rose Scott, Emmy award-winning journalist, host of the Midday News program here in Atlanta, Closer Look, which is on Atlanta's NPR station. Great to have you both here.
2: Thank you.
1: Maybe let's start on, Rose, with you on the governor's race, because obviously the Senate race, federal race, has got a lot of attention. I think, you know, Ossoff has been particularly adept at how he sort of steered the politics, how he's used his incumbency. I don't think a lot of people had the Georgia gubernatorial race being a dead heat at this point necessarily. What's your read on why it is?
3: Lived experiences, Chris. You know, I'm not one, anyone that listens to my show knows I'm not big on data, numbers, and polls because I talk to people every day. And lived experiences and their reality is what matters. So when I have people on our show who talk about health care, insurance, when I have women who talk about maternal healthcare is an issue for them. When I have farmers talk about, I don't know if I'm going to have a crop next year because I can't afford the fertilizer because of fuel prices. Lived experiences are what matters here. And I think sometimes that gets lost in the polls. Yeah. And I love the fact that you all are here and talking to many different people. Because I asked your producer, are y'all talking to black folks? Are y'all talking to rural folks?
1: Yeah.
3: Are you talking to young people? And sometimes when people are so bogged down and we got to get this voter block, okay, but are you listening to them? And I think that's a problem for both of these parties right now.
1: You know what's interesting today, talking to voters, Elena? Abortion was obviously an enormously driving issue in 2022 when Roe v. Wade was overturned. We saw it rear its head in the midterms. It was a huge issue in 2024. There has been a kind of, at the national federal level, a kind of strategic silence from the White House on the issue because they understand that it's a 60-40 issue against them.
2: Mm-hmm.
1: But we're in a state that has a heartbeat bill, meaning
2: we do.
1: Abortion is effectively banned in this state. And I will say that the women voters I spoke to today, every single one, with maybe one exception, brought that up and talked about the governor's race where, you know, that's make or break in this state.
2: It sure is. We've had a number of women proven to have died because of the heartbeat bill immediately after it got signed into law. And that was before the governor made sure that he shut down any data being able to get to the public by firing the entire board that oversees that data. So it's, you know, there's a lot of talk among women that Georgia isn't a safe place to be pregnant.
1: Also, healthcare has been a sort of, what were you going to say, Rose?
3: I want to add to that because Georgia has 159 counties. Now, this is the only time I will applaud, well, not applaud, but understand a number. 64% of those counties, women do not have access to a birthing center.
1: In the county.
3: In the county.
2: That's right.
3: That's a problem. That's a problem. That's what I mean about lived experiences and realities. These candidates, I don't care what side you're on, you have to understand what's taking place in your state, in the counties. And lawmakers play a big role in that, too. So when voters, I'm asking voters, you know, when you're voting, you're going to vote for the top two at the ticket, but you're also looking at down ballot and who these lawmakers, you know, what they stand for, what they voted for the last legislative session. You have to ask those questions.
1: What is your read? Ossoff said that he thinks that Collins is wrong and mistaken to want Trump to come.
2: Do you
1: feel at this moment, at this time, with Trump's popularity, it's a net negative for him to show up at the stadium?
2: I absolutely do, because he's got like a negative 34 points favorability rating. And so right now, a smart candidate would put some distance between himself and someone that is so visible and dragging the party down through his disastrous policies. The fact that he is not shows, I think, a bit of a sort of mentality of this truly is the leader. A devotion to him that I think is very misplaced, but that's how Mike Collins has run his career.
1: When you talk to voters, how much do you feel like, how much is Trump in their minds and how much of it is more local issues?
3: Local issues.
1: Yeah.
3: Either you like Donald Trump or you don't.
1: Right.
3: Let's just be really clear.
2: People don't, right?
3: It's not my job to tell people whether
1: they like the man or not. When I talked to people today, they literally were like, you know, like, what more can I say?
3: But the bottom line is they want to know, why are my eggs $6 for 12?
1: Right.
3: They want to know why my health insurance is high. That's what people care about.
1: I want to talk about AI and data centers here. This has been one of the biggest states, I think, along with basically Texas and Louisiana, have been a few of the biggest. It's also been big in Ohio. Governor really bragged about it, and he kind of got on the data center train early.
2: Sure did.
1: But he got on it in a sort of weird point when it was states throwing money at the data centers.
2: That's right.
1: With incentives. I think there's hundreds of millions of dollars of Georgia incentives.
2: Yes, there are.
1: To get them here. Now it's flipped, right? Now it's so hard to get them built that the data centers are paying, right, to be able to come. Do you think he made a mistake, and what's it meant for the politics of how people feel about data?
2: Well, first of all, we are still spending hundreds of millions of dollars, and the budget has grown significantly year over year in tax giveaways to bring data centers here. And that is why we're currently number one for data center construction and have overtaken all of those other states. And the Republicans did not rethink the wisdom of all of those humongous tax giveaways this session, despite numerous opportunities to do so and numerous opportunities to make sure that it isn't regular folks whose electric bills have truly skyrocketed here in Georgia over the last several years, that they aren't left holding the bag on the massive electrical grid build out required to serve these things. They declined to ensure that regular folks were protected.
1: Have you seen electricity prices here? I mean, they've been spiking all over the country. They were the biggest issue in those gubernatorial races in Jersey and Virginia as well.
3: Well, what's key also is that local governments are taking action, doing what they can by becoming more educated. I've had, you know, policymakers on my show say, I didn't know that much about data centers. I'm educating myself. There have been some counties that have moratoriums on the development of new data centers. They want to educate themselves. They want to know more. I think Georgia Power, who's a big utility giant here in Georgia, is also trying to play a little bit in the middle, saying, hey, we're not in charge of data centers.
2: That's a talking point.
3: Hold on. But they're trying to be crafty with their message.
1: Yeah.
3: I hope they still come on my show now after I said that. But, you know, they're trying to be crafty with their message, but they play a big role in this as well.
2: Very big role. The role of Georgia Power here really can't be overstated, because they fight very hard at the Capitol against these consumer protection pieces of legislation.
1: To get the data centers in.
2: Yes, because to have all these data centers, they have to expand the electrical grid.
1: Right.
2: They want to do it by building all kinds of new power plants.
1: So they're sort of in this together.
2: Well, that's how they view their ability to make more profit.
1: Yeah.
3: I like how you put that.
1: Are you worried at all about federal intervention, or, you know, we saw obviously 2020, this was ground zero for an attempt to essentially steal an election.
2: Mm-hmm.
1: I mean, there's no other way to say it, right? After the fact, to flip votes around, to call up and say 11,000. as Senator Ossoff said, the director of the national intelligence apparatus was down here searching through Fulton ballot boxes. Do you hear anxiety from people you talk to about that? How on the radar is that?
3: I think the anxiety level goes as the more noise is made about it, the unnecessary noise, the mistruths, or for plain folks, the lies. That the 2020 election was not stolen. Chris, it's 2026 and people still want to talk about that. If you allow that to seep into your brain as a voter, you know, Barbara Jordan used to always talk about you can't vote with passion. You got to be educated. You got to know the facts. That's what democracy is about. Not passion. It's about education, using that to make an informed decision at the ballot box.
1: Mm-hmm. It also seemed to me, and you can correct me if I'm wrong here, that the heavy-handedness, the kind of bullying that happened from Donald Trump to the state Republican Party, including Kemp and Raffensperger and others, you know, created a little bit of alienation, a little, there's a lot of Georgia Republicans who are not diehard MAGA, and maybe they're coming away from that.
2: Well, I mean, that's right. That's sort of why Governor Kemp smartly built his own apparatus to split it off from the Georgia Republican Party, right? So that's one of the sources of that. I do think I have faith that our election systems will hold, as they did last time. But there has certainly been a coordinated effort out of elected officials, the state election
1: board. State
2: election board.
1: Put some pressure, yeah.
2: Through its appointments by governor, speaker, and lieutenant governor, was taken over by election conspiracy theorists. And it's been a disaster ever since.
1: Rose Scott, Elena Parent, it's great to have you both here. Really appreciate it.
2: Thank you so much for having us.
1: Jen Psaki is Arizona Senator Mark Kelly coming up. Some big news about MS Now's next stop on the road to the midterms. We'll be right back.

0: Democrat James Tallarico and Republican Ken Paxton. And this coming Tuesday, Katie Turr will be hosting her show live from Texas, just 2 weeks out from Election Day. Joining me now is Katie Turr, host of The Moment here on MS Now. Katie, this is the marquee race, both, I think, in terms of national recognition and certainly in terms of money. It's going to be a $500 million dollar race when all is said and done. What are you looking for when you go there? What are you feeling about what's going down in the state of Texas?
1: You said 30 years since they've won statewide. They haven't won a Senate race in Texas in even longer than that. 1988, already spending $200 million on what should be a safe seat. I'm excited to get down there because, as you well know, you can only find so much from polling. You got to get down there and you got to talk to people. You got to get a sense of the electorate on the ground. Texas, I think, is the most interesting state to watch because it's emotional. If the Republicans lose Texas, yes, it will be a massive, massive blow to their ego. It's not just a blue wall. It's like their red Vatican, you know, and it's James Tallarico has run a great campaign and Democrats are storming the gates. Yes, but it's Ken Paxton who has like let down the drawbridge and opened all the windows. He is quite possibly, Chris, the worst possible candidate the Republicans could have picked for this race, and it's allowing the Democrats to make moves they've only been dreaming of. Obviously, we don't know what's going to happen, which is exactly why I want to get down there and find out for myself.
0: That is such an important point about the psychology here. And in fact, I have talked to people who have made the argument that the reason the spending is so high is the psychology, that at a certain point, the marginal dollars don't matter, that it's out past what's rational, that it's so emotionally close, and yeah, what it would mean for the Republican Party.
1: It would be crazy. It would be a huge blow to the party. And if Texas is going to fall, you got to start looking again at the entire country. Is Kansas still safe? Is Mississippi still safe? Is Florida still safe? South Carolina, all of these things. And it's all because the party has become just about one man and one man only. It's no longer a party of ideas. It's a party of Donald Trump, and the voters could be starting to reject it.
0: Katie Turr, always great to talk to you. Don't forget to check out The Moment this coming Tuesday when Katie, as part of this series, will take her show down to Texas. Before we go, I just want to say thank you to everyone who came out to see us live tonight, and especially the Bantam Pub for hosting us here in a really phenomenal neighborhood here in Atlanta. That is all in from Georgia on this Wednesday night. The Briefing with Jen Psaki starts right now. Good evening, Jen.
2: Chris, I have loved watching this last hour. Clearly, you have an amazing crowd there in Georgia, and it seemed like you were having a good time there. How was your trip, and what did you learn? I mean, I found when I was in Maine last week, I learned things about the issues that people cared about that I wasn't thinking about as much before. Did anything surprise you from your time in Georgia?
0: You know, I will say this. It was, and it shouldn't be surprising because I know this and I know this from the people in my life. Because there's been this strategic silence from the Republican Party on abortion, it has not factored front of mind in the ads or the debate space in this election the way it was in 22 and 24.
2: Yeah.
0: Talk to people, and specifically women, and it was front of mind, front of mind, front of mind. And it was just a good reminder that just because they have, I think, tactically beat this little retreat, it's still very much there. And I'm in a state right now that has a heartbeat bill where it's effectively outlawed. And that really is a nightmare for a lot of folks.
2: Yeah, it's such a reminder of the stakes of elections. And nothing replaces talking to actual people on the ground, actual voters about what is happening. Well, I really enjoyed it. Looking forward to watching Katie next week. And so glad we get to hit the road and spend time with people in the states.
0: Me too. Have a great night.
2: All right, Chris, see you tomorrow. Well, today, Donald Trump delivered what I would consider his most unhinged performance at a political rally I have seen to date. I don't say that lightly. Look, I understand how easy it is to dismiss whatever nonsense falls out of Trump's mouth on a given day, right? There's so much that falls out of his mouth on a given day. The nonsense is, after all, part of the strategy. He wants all of us to be distracted by it, which is why we try to be very selective about what we play for you and what we don't, and why we try to be very super thoughtful about what we think is newsworthy and what's not. Because so often, the noise is just that, it's noise. But tonight is not one of those times, because at every one of these rallies, Donald Trump is telling voters to pretend he's on the ballot this November. He says it every stop he makes, nearly every time. And so tonight, 20 days out from this hugely consequential election day, I happen to think that every single Republican in every single race in the country should have to answer for the things Donald Trump is saying right now. Every single Republican candidate for office that is telling voters they support this guy should have to explain to those voters where they stand on this madness. They should be asked about a range of things that Trump said in Bullhead City, Arizona today, including what he said in an apparent reference to the first strikes Trump ordered on Iran this summer, in the summer of 2025, and the subsequent reporting that came out of the Pentagon.

0: Lakers, you know.
1: Lakers should be dealt with very, very strongly. They're real. To me, they're the scum of the earth. The Lakers are the scum of the earth.
2: This is not the most important detail, but there were no leaks before the first strikes on Iran. But Donald Trump says leakers should be shot. They should be shot. Question every Republican candidate should be asked between now and November is, do you agree with Donald Trump that leakers should be shot? Everybody should be asked that question. Do you agree with Donald Trump that the U.S. government should shoot anyone who leaks information to the media? A simple yes or no answer would suffice for everybody. The leader of your party thinks they should be. Do you agree? Perhaps we might get a clearer answer on something a little less violent.
1: And you saw the brand new 747 Air Force One. It was about time. It was about time. I actually, you know, when you're given gifts, you take them, right? When they give you a 747, you say two words. Thank you.
2: Again, any Republican candidate, every single one of them out there, if they support Donald Trump, should be asked, are you okay with the president of the United States gladly, happily, gleefully accepting a $400 million gift from a foreign country that probably wants something in return? A gift that, I should add, raised several national security and counterintelligence concerns and is an open violation of the Constitution. And also, to add to it, cost taxpayers hundreds of millions of dollars to retrofit, according to estimates. Do you think that should be allowed? Do you think that's a good idea? Do you think the only acceptable answer to a gift like that from a foreign country is thank you? Are you worried about what Qatar or any other country may want in return? Or at the bare minimum, do you think it is appropriate when so many Americans are struggling to put food on the table or fill their gas tanks because everything is so freaking expensive thanks to Trump's war with Iran? And when we see stats like this showing 2026 having more days with the average gas price at over $4 a gallon than ever before, Trump is on stage in Arizona bragging about the fact that the price of oil is so high.
1: Our country is making more money than it's ever made because of the fact that oil is so high. Now, they're going to say, isn't it terrible? He talked about the fact that he doesn't care about the little person. I care about the little person like crazy. But the fact is, because of the price of oil, Texas and Oklahoma and North Dakota and all these places, we're making a fortune.
2: We're making a fortune. Who's making a fortune? Exactly. Who? Republican candidates should have to answer that question. They should have to tell voters whether they think the high price of oil is a good thing, like Donald Trump, the leader of their party, does. Trump has said versions of all of this before, of course, but what's notable now is that he's unraveling at a pace we haven't really seen. Now he's making less and less sense, like in this moment when, for some reason, during this Arizona rally, Trump went on a bizarre tangent about the doctors he travels with and somehow implied they would let someone die.
1: I travel with more doctors than any human being. If people get sick in the audience, they leave them alone. You know what they call them? Collateral damage. If that person right over there, a friend of mine, he looks like shit, actually. He looks like he's ready to have a heart attack. If he actually had a heart attack, you know what my doctors would do that follow the president, all presidents? They would leave him alone. I'd say, please help him. No, sir, we can't leave your side. I said, but he's dying of a heart attack. Sir, he's collateral damage. Can you believe it?
2: I'm sorry, what? What? Also, that's not what they would do. But believe it or not, Trump said all of that as he was trying to attack the intellect of Arizona's Democratic governor, Katie Hobbs.
1: Stupid Katie Hobbs, a low IQ individual, in my opinion. That's only my opinion. But remember, I'm the only one that took the test. You know, I took the aptitude test or whatever the hell they call it. They say, sir, we're going to give you five words. We would like you to repeat those words, preferably in order. And what they don't say is, at the end of the test, a half hour later, they do it again. So you don't know that. Five words, sir. Hat. Hair. Logo. White. Black. Sir, would you please repeat those words? You will get points if you get them all. You will get points.

0: But if you can report them in order, you get a lot of points. Go hat, hair, logo, white, black. And they go, holy shit, nobody can do that. When I told the fake news about that, oh, that's so easy. Nobody can do that. Very few people can do that. And very few. They say very few people can do it, but almost none can do them in order like that. But I can. You know why? Because I'm a freaking genius, that's why.
1: Republicans up for office, running for office. Do you think Donald Trump is a genius? Do you think the person you saw in that clip is fit for office, should be just left unchecked, unfettered? Are you comfortable with that person having control of the nuclear codes? We know what they'll say, but they should still be asked. And the craziest part is Donald Trump seems to actually think he's helping these Republican candidates. Here's what he said just after that rally in Arizona.
0: I think these rallies have changed everything. They've changed. A lot of things have changed. I think a lot of people that maybe were having trouble won't have so much trouble. But I feel I owe it to the Republican Party.
1: Donald Trump thinks the rallies have changed everything. We had to give you a taste there just to remind you of what's at stake here in this elections. And he might be right that they've changed everything, but just not in the way that Donald Trump thinks it has. Joining me now is Democratic Senator. This is Democratic Senator from Senator Mark Kelly of Arizona. I'm sure he watched that rally in his state or parts of it. He, of course, sits on the Senate Intelligence and Armed Services Committee as well. Senator Kelly, it's great to see you as always.
2: Good to see you. I watched a couple of the clips.
1: Well, we played some of them there, too. And I wanted to just ask you, let me start by asking you this. Trump had what I think was his most unhinged rally to date in your home state of Arizona today. We didn't play all of it. We played key things we thought people should see. When you saw the clips you saw and watched and the ones we just played, what went through your head as you were watching that?
2: Well, what level of insecurity do you have to repeatedly try to remind people that you're a genius and a smart person? Because you can remember five words in a row and repeat them back. I mean, the ego on this guy. And then, you know, he comes to Arizona and he insults our governor. Our governor is incredibly effective, professional, smart, compassionate. Everything Donald Trump is not. And I think he's intimidated by her. That's why he has to, you know, he has to talk about her when he comes here.
1: He also went on a nonsensical, hard-to-follow rant about intelligence while attacking her, which I think tells you everything you need to know. There are moments when he's speaking where it is so ludicrous, you almost have to laugh at what he's saying because it doesn't make sense. But there are other moments. I mean, there's increasingly violent language coming out of his mouth. We've talked about this before. You are no stranger. Your whole family is no stranger to political violence, to threats that come with political violence. Trump mused about shooting leakers at the rally today. He's called for you to be hanged, of course, in the past. What is the line between Trump being ludicrous and hard to follow and him posing, there being consequences or being dangerous, what's coming out of his mouth?
2: Oh, he crossed that line a long time ago, Jen. I mean, he's the guy who sent a mob to Capitol Hill to attack the other branch of government, resulting in the deaths of Capitol police officers and injuries to many more. He's dangerous and he's unhinged. And I think he doesn't care. He's a wannabe authoritarian. He's a convicted felon who has no business occupying the White House.
1: We've become, the reason I wanted to play a lot of those clips, and our producers did too, is that sometimes we become a little numb to Trump's unhinged and often crazy rhetoric as a country. I try not to. I know you try not to. I happen to think Republican candidates should have to answer for all of it. Should they have to answer for all of it? I mean, you've been out there on the trail. Do you think Republican candidates are being asked enough about the things Trump is saying and the consequences of his presidency?
2: Well, I mean, he says so many things every day that are just that no other president has ever said or would ever say. I mean, you could disagree with people throughout history that have held this office. You know, I don't agree with every decision, you know, every president makes, nor should we. But nobody is anything like Donald Trump, who says stuff that consistently would be disqualifying for any person to hold any kind of elected office. I mean, yet the presidency. So, I mean, should Republican members of Congress have to answer for everything? It would be impossible for them to for you to expect that. But I think for things that are dangerous, things that, you know, that destroy the relationships we have with allies, of course they should have to answer for those. I mean, this is the leader of their party. And part of the job here is speaking truth to power. If you're in the United States House or Senate, we're an independent branch of government, and our job is to provide some level of accountability and tell the American people when we disagree with the president, with the executive. And you don't see that happening from Republicans in Congress often. I mean, it happens sometimes, usually when people are not running for re-election again and they're heading towards the door.
1: One of the things, I mean, as I noted, and I think every watching knows, you sit on the Senate Intelligence Committee as well as the Armed Services Committee, and I'm sure you have thought about this, and I've been looking forward to asking you about it, because it feels like in the last just couple of days, I mean, Donald Trump, and I didn't want to forget anything, he's basically, I mean, he's bending over backwards to essentially do the bidding of Vladimir Putin. And in just the last week, there was the diesel deal that would financially benefit Russia, certainly not help us that much. We've seen Ukrainians increasingly concerned about intel not being shared, including during a brutal Russian attack last night. Even Elon Musk threw Trump under the bus about Starshield, a military version of Starlink being restricted. It seems like he's always had a loyalty or of some sort to Putin. Why do you think he is doing all of this right now?
2: I think that's the million-dollar question here is, you know, why does he often seem to side with our adversary and against our ally, Ukraine? It's going to be, I think it's going to be a mystery for a while. It'll probably be sometime after his presidency that somebody starts to put all the pieces together and get enough information. People share information, and you'll have some future historian will be able to put the puzzle back together as to why he does this. It's not in our national best interest. It makes us all less safe. I mean, your children, if you're anywhere in our country, are less safe because of Donald Trump's relationship with Vladimir Putin, which most of us, I think very few of us understand. Maybe somebody in his inner circle does, but I don't. I don't get it. I've never seen a president act like this before. Ukraine is our ally. They're fighting for their survival. And Donald Trump, on multiple occasions, has done things that have resulted in their military being less effective, which means you have Ukrainian citizens that are dying because this president cuts intelligence or he wants to provide, you know, buy diesel fuel, which powers the Russian war machine against Ukraine. I mean, these things just, it should not happen in the United States of America that we find ourselves in this situation with this president.
1: I was struck by, I mean, on Starshield specifically, which we all kind of woke up to the news about this morning, it's such a crucial tool for the Ukrainians on the battlefield. Elon Musk eventually today basically threw Trump under the bus, saying it was ultimately his decision, which I thought was quite telling. The White House, they blamed it on weather. I mean, there was a lot of excuses that were coming out of the White House today. What did you make of that, the news of that, the impact of that? What should people understand about it?
2: Well, it is a very effective tool to communicate, and you can also put that system, you can put the terminal on a drone, a weapon system, to deliver weapons on a target. They also use it for point-to-point communications between individuals, and it's very effective. There's a satellite constellation called Starlink. There's also Star Shield, which is a military version of that that's not as big. Hey, this is all on the president and the Department of Defense to work with defense contractors, including SpaceX, to help our ally, to help Ukraine fight back in this illegal war. Russia brutally attacked them. They're committing war crimes against the Ukrainian people. And Ukraine needs help, and they need capability. This is one of the capabilities they need. And if they're not getting it, yeah, I put that on Trump, and I put that on Pete Hegseth.
1: Yeah, no question about it. It feels like a lot of seemingly helping Russia in the last week. And to your point, there's a lot of questions as to why. Senator Mark Kelly, thank you so much for joining us, as always.
2: Appreciate you having me on. Thank you.
1: Absolutely. Coming up, Donald Trump's new press secretary is on this trip across the country with him. And one day after her first press briefing, a new complaint is alleging that she may have committed a crime. The reporter who has been leading the way in all of the reporting surrounding Katie Zechariah joins me next.

0: closer to your screen if needed. Come up, zoom in. Zachariah is the one on the left. Harp is the one on the right. Yes, they look very similar. Katie Zachariah joined the president on his trip to Alaska just minutes after giving her first briefing, which lasted only 14 minutes and featured questions from just three reporters, all from right-wing outlets, which is a real bummer because there are a lot of questions she could be answering right now. Like, for instance, the questions about her history of conspiracy-laced social media posts. CNN actually recently dug into her social media accounts to find she has promoted numerous baseless conspiracy theories, everything from Pizzagate conspiracies about a secret cabal of pedophile cannibals to more niche conspiracies, like one suggesting that the Obamas secretly killed comedian Joan Rivers. That's quite a conspiracy. Sure would be nice to hear Katie answer questions about all of that, wouldn't it be? She could also be answering questions about the president's war on the press and how the administration plans to respond after a judge ruled that they cannot bar this network and two other outlets from the White House grounds. But maybe the most pressing thing Katie Zachariah should be answering questions about turns out is her own work history. Because thanks to some incredible reporting from independent journalist Judd Legum, we learned yesterday that Katie Zachariah has repeatedly presented herself as a lawyer, despite not being licensed to practice law in any of the states where she has worked. Her LinkedIn page has even claims that she served as the general counsel to a conservative nonprofit called Fix California, which was founded by former Trump official Rick Grenell, I would note. Like in many states, it is a crime in California to present yourself as an attorney when you are not legally licensed to practice in the state. And today, an independent watchdog group filed a formal complaint with the State Bar of California, asking authorities to investigate whether Zachariah may have committed a crime. Now, I should tell you that we reached out to both Rick Grenell and his nonprofit with a series of very straightforward questions about Zachariah's employment. And you can see them on your screen here. Those are our questions. We asked a total of 5 questions, which coincidentally, I promise you, also happens to be the number of questions Katie Zachariah has answered publicly since becoming the press secretary. We have not heard back, which will not shock you. Now, right now, the only responses we have are the ones coming from the White House, all of which conveniently dodge the question of whether Katie Zachariah is, in fact, a lawyer. And if so, where she passed the bar exam. Not a hard, I mean, there's 50 states, everybody. Today, we got another one of those statements from White House Communications Director Stephen Chung, who's always charming, accusing the group who filed the complaint against Zachariah of having Trump derangement syndrome. Of course, that's a favorite talking point. In response, the ever-dogged independent journalist Judd Legum followed up with a simple question. So, is Katie Zachariah a lawyer? And if so, where is she or has she been admitted to practice? Again, very straightforward questions. Joining me now is the reporter who broke the story, Judd Legum, whose newsletter, Popular Information, is an indispensable source of independent journalism worth subscribing to, reporting on this and a lot of other stories. Judd, thank you so much for being here.
1: Thanks for having me.
0: Let me start by asking you this. I mean, you've been digging into Katie Zachariah's claims to be a lawyer longer than anyone else. I think everybody who talked about this yesterday nearly cited you and your reporting. Help us understand, big picture, what do we know and what we don't know right now?
1: Well, we know that for the last several years, and also this was something Trump talked about when he made the announcement, Katie Zachariah has been credentialing herself as an attorney. It's one of the things that Trump talked about. It's one of the things she's talked about repeatedly as she's been a pundit on Fox News and Newsmax and a lot of these other places. And she's made not only that general claim that she's a lawyer, but as you noted, she's made some specific claims about her work as general counsel. And she's also talked about working as outside counsel to the World Bank while she was in China in 2011 to 2013. So she's made some specific claims, too. And, you know, based on my reporting, and now I'm very confident because there's been a lot of other people who have done the same thing that I spent the weekend doing, which is looking at all the different states. She has not passed the bar in any state. And so she is not, despite all of these general and specific claims, a lawyer. And so that seems like an issue.
0: Now, a lot of people have been, you've kicked this off. A lot of people have been reporting on this. This just broke this story not that long ago, where on Wednesday evening, Katie Zachariah told the New York Times that the whole mishigas over lawyer attorney in China has been one big misunderstanding, she said. Mm-hmm. I assume the question was, Where were you after law school? She said, taking a quick phone call on the tarmac in Arizona. That's all I could hear over the sound of Marine One. And wanting to respect protocol, the distance behind the president, that's not a thing, kept me from moving closer to hear the question. But they still, according to the story, which I was just scanning here, did not find evidence, nor have you, that she has in fact passed the bar exam.
1: Yes. And she said, she has said specifically that she was practicing law while in China. She said specifically that she is was the outside counsel to the World Bank. Now, I've tried to talk to some of these places, the World Bank, Rick Grenell. I also tried to text him today. I can't get
0: Rick
1: any
0: Grenell,
1: information.
0: Rick Grenell, we're here. Call us.
1: If you hear anything, I'm going to be very interested because I cannot get through to Rick Grenell. But what did she do? Because neither answer is great. She was either practicing law, which was unauthorized. That's why she has this bar complaint against her. Or she was not practicing law, in which raises the question of, well, why was she saying she was the general counsel of a nonprofit, which is a position for a lawyer?
0: I mean, so I had Norm Eisen on last night, and he basically said, as is true in California and a lot of places, if you're practicing law and you're not credentialed to practice law, that is breaking the law. What happens? What do you make of this complaint? What do you think it means for her?
1: Well, I think there's a couple of things that are going on. There's in California, it's not only practicing law, but it's holding yourself out as an attorney. So saying that you are an attorney. So the question is, does this rise to something that would be legally prosecuted? It's not something that's prosecuted very often. I think where she could get into more trouble is this issue of where she was said she was general counsel, because that goes beyond just her appearing on a media program, her appearing on a show and saying, I'm a lawyer, as she did many, many times. I mean, I probably gave 3 or 4 examples in my newsletter. I could have given 4 dozen examples in my newsletter. I mean, it was constant. I am a lawyer. I don't think you can find as many clips of me on TV talking about that I'm a lawyer as her. But what was she doing there for this group? Was she really practicing law? That is something that I could see be prosecuted, because that is something that not only California, but every state takes very seriously.
0: Jed, thank you for your intrepid reporting and for being here tonight and rolling with me as I read to see if there was anything that was extra new in here to share with you as well. Your Substack is a must read, as I said. Thank you again so much.
1: Thanks for having me.
0: Okay, coming up, there, if there are any Trump officials out there, any Trump officials who might have done wildly corrupt things and who think that being fired or resigning means you will somehow escape accountability for their actions, well, Congressman Robert Garcia would like to disabuse you of that notion. Congressman Garcia is likely to be the chairman of the House Oversight Committee if Democrats take back the House, and he joins me to talk about all of it next.

0: As of yesterday, Kimberly Guilfoyle has officially resigned her post as ambassador to Greece. But judging from the headlines over the last 24 hours, the story is definitely not over just yet. The Wall Street Journal is reporting that in Guilfoyle's final days as ambassador to Greece, she tried to convince the White House that the text messages at the heart of her most recent scandal were AI-generated fakes. Quite an excuse. And while the Trump crew is not exactly known for their ability to differentiate between fact and fiction, White House officials reportedly did not believe her. So there's that. Now, as a reminder, over the past few weeks, the Wall Street Journal has published a series of reports about Guilfoyle reportedly trying to use her position for personal gain. There was the one about Guilfoyle trying to pressure a wealthy Trump donor into giving her $100,000 in exchange for her help pushing his causes inside the Trump administration. That Trump donor told MS Now that the arrangement was absolutely a quid pro quo. Couldn't be more clear than that. Before that, there was the Wall Street Journal story about Guilfoyle reportedly using her position as the U.S. official helping to negotiate a major multi-billion dollar natural gas pipeline in Europe to push European leaders to hire a specific private Greek company, a company that just so happened to have hired one of her close allies as a lobbyist and whose CEO had been flying Guilfoyle around on a private jet. Imagine that. Coincidence, I'm sure. And while that company says that Guilfoyle wasn't improperly promoting their interests, and while Guilfoyle has called all of the self-dealing allegations against her false, disputing the authenticity of those texts and saying she abided by government ethics deadlines, Bloomberg reports that today, Secretary of State Marco Rubio sent a message to all State Department employees, reminding them about the department's ethics rules. Here's part of what it said, quote, "I expect employees to avoid conflicts of interest in our work, to act impartially, and to avoid using our public offices for private gain." I wonder what that timely message could be about. What prompted it? Or should I say who it could be about? Certainly seems like the White House thinks Guilfoyle did something wrong here. The question now is, whatever she might have done, just is it just a fireable offense, or did it go beyond that? Is the end of this story just Guilfoyle losing her cushy job? Democrats on the House Oversight Committee don't think so. As the top Democratic member on House Oversight, Robert Garcia put it this way in a letter to Guilfoyle today, quote, "Although your tenure as the United States ambassador to Greece is coming to an end, Oversight Democrats' inquiry will continue." Joining me now is the top Democrat on the House Oversight Committee, Congressman Robert Garcia. Okay, Congressman, just help us understand the allegations against Kimberly Guilfoyle as you see them and why you chose to investigate them. You've got a lot on your plate. Why this one?
1: Well, first, let's be really clear. I mean, this is someone that has been incredibly close. I mean, really part of the extended Trump family. So when you think about all of the Trump family corruption, it is now clear that Kimberly Guilfoyle was a part of that and certainly engaged in some type of pay-to-play scandal is being reported. And that's just one piece of it. I mean, the idea first is she's going to ask a MAGA Trump donor for $100,000, then try to cover it up. I mean, that is just insanity. The fact that she has information about what she was engaged with, Trump donors, possibly the Trump family. I mean, she was engaged to Donald Trump Jr., as we all know, for a significant period of time. And now the president wants to pretend that she somehow wasn't part of the family. I mean, these are serious allegations for a U.S. ambassador who is trying to enact diplomacy with a key ally on behalf of the president, is clearly having other meetings, involved possibly in other diplomacy with other foreign governments. So the questions have to be asked. And Ms. Guilfoyle will have to answer these questions, whether she is the ambassador or a private citizen.
0: There are a lot of other people involved in these alleged schemes, at least one of whom, the wealthy Trump donor Eric Dieter, seems eager to talk, shall we say. Have you been in touch with him? Are you going to talk to him about this as well?
1: We have talked to him. And in fact, I think one of the first things he told your network was that he tried to get to Chairman Comer and that there wasn't a response back from him or the committee on his concerns. But we, of course, reached out and have had a good conversation. I imagine there will be others. And so we will talk to anyone. In fact, we're saying it right now on the show. If you are out there, whether you are a donor, you've engaged with Ms. Guilfoyle, other members of the Trump family, and you have important information, please contact the Democrats on the Oversight Committee. We will be happy to talk And get that information from you. And so, look, we're getting important information, and that the information that we have acquired for us makes it really important that we continue the investigation into Ms. Guilfoyle. And I think that she thinks somehow that she's not the ambassador, we're going to forget, or somehow the letter that we sent her as ambassador is going to go away. No, we have resent her additional questions as a private citizen, and we need her information. We need why public financial disclosure were filled out the ways that they were. And quite frankly, we want to know who else in the Trump universe might know some of this information or other information that could be helpful to this or other investigations.
0: I know you asked her for financial information. You just mentioned that, which seems pretty pivotal here, given the $100,000 reporting that we know about. Do you, I mean, she doesn't seem likely to turn that over. If Democrats take over control of the House, you're the chairman of the Oversight Committee, can we expect subpoenas to get that information?
1: I think there are many ways that we can compel her to not just testify, but to provide information. Look, if you're Kimberly Guilfoyle, or you are Kristi Noem, or you are Cora Lewandowski, or you are Pam Bondi, all these folks who are no longer in their positions and somehow think that we are going to forget or have amnesia about all of the accusations of corruption, of inaction, of trying to hurt the American public. I mean, we are not going to go away. We are going to double down on ensuring that we get justice for the American public, that we get justice for the Epstein survivors, that we get justice for the immigrants and the workers out there that are being detained and thrown, taking their due process rights taken away and being thrown in these detention centers under awful conditions. So people need to be held accountable. And accountability is going to be so critical when we win this majority. It's going to be about looking forward, be about good passing, good legislation, but also about truth and accountability.
0: Congressman Robert Garcia, you always got a lot on your plate, and they keep on adding more things to do. Thank you so much for joining me.
1: Thank you.
0: Okay, coming up with 20 days to go until the midterm elections, Democrats across the country have decided the Epstein files, of course, should be part of their closing message. And former Obama campaign manager Jim Messina joins me next to talk about everything ahead.

0: At one of Donald Trump's rallies this week, a protester wore a shirt that reminded everyone of one of his big campaign promises. The shirt simply read, "Release the Epstein files." And here's the reception she got. A pack of MAGA men began to physically assault her, pulling her hair, holding her down to the ground, and even punching her in the face, before security stepped in and ejected her from the arena. Donald Trump responded by mocking her weight, calling her scum, and insisting that she had to have been a paid protester. A paid protester, because Trump would like to believe that no one actually cares about Epstein anymore or the Epstein files. Well, he must be watching less TV than usual, because these are the kinds of ads Democrats are running across the country right now.
1: There would be no island, no victims, no Epstein, if not for the powerful people who enable the monster and the politicians who took their money. No one in Congress has taken more from Epstein's associates than John Hughes did.
2: But we've seen Rob Bresnahan choose wrong every time. He was the deciding vote blocking the release of the Epstein files.
3: One day, Ashley Hinson skipped 3 votes to help expose the Epstein files. On that very same day, Hinson took 2 donations from a billionaire in those files.
4: I have a question for Derek Smith.
5: They needed one more congressman to release the Epstein files.
4: Why did you block it?
0: Those are all from the past week alone. A CNN analysis found that more than 160 unique Epstein-related ads have run this midterm cycle, backed by more than $35 million in airtime. Joining me now is political guru and former Obama campaign manager Jim Messina. He is also the CEO of Fortius Global, which was formerly called the Messina Group. It's great to see you. Thank you for being here.
6: My pleasure, Jen. Happy 20 days for the election.
0: I know, tis the season for political nerds. Well, let me start here. I just played a number of campaign ads from races across the country that center the issue of Epstein and the Epstein files. It isn't just the ads. I wanted to also play for people who haven't seen it here. It's something that happened during the Georgia Senate debate last night after John Ossoff's Republican opponent brought up the issue of the Epstein files. Here's how Ossoff responded.
7: Mike, who on your team advised you to raise the Epstein files? You voted to cover up the evidence, Mike, because Donald Trump told you to. Donald Trump, who, by the way, is named 1,000 times in the Epstein files.
0: Mike Collins frantically scribbling notes there or something. So the issue seems to be popping up everywhere. We haven't talked about it a lot, so I was just curious, how much do you think Epstein is a campaign issue is still resonating with voters, and where is it resonating with voters?
6: Look, this is the problem with being in a political cult that is MAGA Inc. Like, you know, Donald Trump told them to vote no to release the files, and they all did. And now there's a political reckoning. And it's really about two things, Jen. One, as you and I know, Republican turnout is down in all these special elections and these off-year elections. And this is the kind of issue that makes it be more down. It is a real problem for these people, for these Republicans who campaigned for years saying release the files, and then they vote no. And in all these seats, you know, you're seeing these ads over and over and over. You had the numbers, over 160 different ads. And when you're in politics, you want to be on the offense. And right now, in race after race, Republicans are on the defense because Donald Trump made them cover up the Epstein files.
0: Let's talk about turnout. You just referenced it a little bit. I've been following these numbers. I'm sure you look at the numbers every day. Early voting began in Georgia just last night. Voters cast over 190,000 ballots, quite literally setting a record for the first day of early voting in a midterm election. The turnout in my home state of Virginia is nearly double what it was just 4 years ago. There's a couple others, and early voting is still getting kicked off in some states. What do those numbers tell you?
6: Oh, boy, I'm glad you brought up Virginia, because that's where we have the most complete numbers. And it's just see an explosion in Democratic turnout. This enthusiasm number, as Jen knows, I don't follow the head-to-head poll numbers because they change all the time. I care about numbers like enthusiasm. And Democrats are now 12 points more enthusiastic to vote in these polls. And then you're seeing it every single day. In early voting, what you're seeing is really big numbers of early voters, especially Democratic women, who are the key to these elections, voting in what could be historic numbers. And so these are the numbers. We're over 30 states that are now in early voting that you and I are tracking every single day. And it matters who votes in these elections. It matters that you get your most reliable voters off the table early and get them to early vote. And you've been talking for a long time about President Trump going after early vote and telling his party not to do it, which, by the way, is political suicide. And what is clear is one party is voting very heavily, and that's the Democratic Party.
0: Republican, this is also the season, as we know, where people start to make tough choices who have all the money in the purse strings. And Republican super PACs are pulling back money from a seat in Iowa that is a Republican seat that would flip to a Democrat. Miller Meeks currently represents it. And Tom Kaine's seat in New Jersey, who was, of course, disappeared for 4 months. They also pulled back money from Henry Cuellar's seat, a seat that they were heavily targeting. They literally redrew it to oust Cuellar, too. But anyway, that aside, what do you make of the funding shifts? What does that tell us? What's interesting to you here?
6: Well, a couple things. One, don't follow the press releases, follow the money. And where the money is going is away from the races you talked about. And in the Senate, it's really going away from two places where Republicans spent tens of millions of dollars, and that's North Carolina and Georgia. On Friday, the Republicans pulled all their money out of Georgia. And interestingly, Jim, where they put it was in South Carolina and Kansas, two states that you and I wouldn't have thought 6 months ago we'd be talking about. Kansas, a place where Democrats last won a U.S. Senate race in 1932. So that's where the money's going to defend ruby red seats.
0: Jim Messina, follow the money, especially the super PAC money. Thank you, as always. We'll be

0: Alaska yesterday if he wasn't worried about that Senate seat, right?
1: He took his longest flight of the campaign season just to lie about Mary Peltola. We'll show you some of those lies. We'll get her reaction to some of those lies when she joins us.
0: I'll look forward to it.
1: Thanks, Jen.
0: Thanks, Lawrence.
1: Today, Donald Trump said that Pete Hegseth ought to go to jail and be shot. Since this was Donald Trump talking and his mind does not work, he did not know that he was condemning Pete Hegseth to death today when he said, quote, leakers should be, in my opinion, leakers should be shot. They should be shot. The biggest leaker in the history of the American government service is Pete Hegseth, who unknowingly texted war plans to a reporter. Jeffrey Goldberg turned that leak into a giant story in The Atlantic last year, saying, quote, Pete Hegseth, the Secretary of Defense, had texted me the war plan at 11:44 a.m. The plan included precise information about weapons packages, targets, and timing. That's right. Pete Hegseth texted the timing of an attack to a reporter, directly to a reporter. How's that for leaking? Today, Donald Trump said anyone in the government doing that should face a firing squad and be executed.
2: We sent those beautiful B-2, the wings, you know, the wings that carry very large bombs and totally stealth. And they went there and they were being waited. I mean, Iran was waiting for them and they never got to see him. 1 o'clock in the morning, they flew over and, you know, somebody leaked, some sleazebag. They ought to go to jail and be shot for the rest of their life. They should be in jail. But they leaked that we were leaving at 12:07 from Missouri, and it was in the New York Times, CNN. They leaked the time we were leaving, the time we were arriving.
1: It is unclear what mission Donald Trump is talking about there. It is unclear what year he is talking about. But if you try to make sense of the ramblings of a madman who is apparently facing cognitive impairment to the point that he can't even say the word cognitive as he tried to today, you have to guess at what he's actually talking about. And if he is talking about the bombing mission last year in which he claimed that he obliterated Iran's nuclear capability and therefore eliminated the need to ever go to war with Iran, then he is lying about his invented story that the New York Times revealed ahead of time exactly what time that mission would begin and what time the bombing raid would occur in Iran. After the mission was complete and the world already knew about it, the New York Times did eventually print a timetable of the mission, a timeline, and that was after the fact. The New York Times was using information publicly released by the

0: released a timeline of how it unfolded. Before the B-2 bombers struck Iran's nuclear facilities, CNN used flight tracking data, not a leak, publicly available flight tracking data to report this. Quote, multiple U.S. B-2 bombers appear to have taken off from Whiteman Air Force Base in Missouri on Friday night and are heading west, according to flight tracking data CNN has reviewed. As President Donald Trump weighs his military options over a potential airstrike in Iran, that's all they had, was flight tracking data, not a leak. Iran surely had that same flight tracking data. And later, CNN reported that the flight tracking data that they had observed before the attack was actually a decoy operation. After the attack, CNN reported this, quote, following the publication of this story, the Pentagon said on Sunday that the B-2 deployment over the Pacific was a decoy operation ahead of the U.S. striking nuclear sites in Iran later on Saturday. So the Pentagon's official position was that they wanted those B-2s to be discovered over the Pacific as easily as they were, because they were a decoy intended to distract from the real mission.
1: At midnight Friday into Saturday morning, a large B-2 strike package comprised of bombers launched from the continental United States. As part of a plan to maintain tactical surprise, part of the package proceeded to the west and into the Pacific as a decoy, a deception effort known only to an extremely small number of planners and key leaders here in Washington and in Tampa.
0: And decoys only work. They can only work if they are discovered. They are intended to be discovered. Military history is filled with such decoy operations, including during the D-Day invasion that launched America's march to victory in World War II. One of the most celebrated American generals at the time, George Patton, was assigned to a decoy operation, which meant that he saw no combat that day, but he kept German forces focused on him, distracted from where the real invasion was going to take place. And so Donald Trump's reason for wanting to kill people today is based on a hallucination filled with Trump lies.
2: They leak. Leakers should be, in my opinion, leakers should be shot. They should be shot. In the old days, we used to shoot leakers, you know, when they leak, what time you're going to attack a country.
0: No, we have never shot a leaker for releasing a time where we're going to attack a country, because that has never happened. Something apparently the remaining Trump voters who should attend his rallies don't know, and Donald Trump obviously doesn't know. Even Jeffrey Goldberg, when he was told in Pete Hegseth's leak exactly what time an attack was going to occur, he did not make that information public before the attack. No one in the American news media has ever done that. And so Donald Trump wants capital punishment. Donald Trump wants firing squads to stop what in his demented mind is an epidemic, but it is an epidemic of something that has literally never happened in our history, except when his own Secretary of Defense did it. So there is exactly one person in our history who, according to Donald Trump, ought to go to jail and be shot for that kind of leak Donald Trump imagined today, and that is Pete Hegseth. You can find drunks in any bar in America who sound like Donald Trump, who are eager to tell you who should be shot and for what. But if you are the president of the United States and you think there is an offense against the United States that deserves capital punishment, but the law does not yet provide that capital punishment, you can call calling your White House counsel and the White House head of legislative affairs and put them to work writing a bill to send to Congress that will provide a firing squad death penalty for anyone in the government who leaks information about when an attack is going to occur or leaks any information at all if you want to write the law that way. You can have them

0: put that in legislative language and send it to your dutiful little Speaker of the House, Mike Johnson, and tell him to get that voted into law. Tell John Thune, running the United States Senate for the Republicans, to pass that bill so that Donald Trump can sign his new death penalty into law instead of just standing there like a drunk at the end of the bar saying they ought to go to jail and be shot. Come on, Donald Trump, show us your legislative strength on this one. Power it through the House of Representatives and the Senate the way you got your tax cut for billionaires through. There is a legal process for presidents to follow when the president wants to impose capital punishment for a particular offense. Pass a bill providing capital punishment for that offense through the House and through the Senate and then sign it into law. Of course, the Trump bill to execute leakers could never pass either the House or the Senate, both of which are filled with leakers. It could never become law. So what we have, instead of a real functioning president, is a figurative drunk at the bar ranting about people who, quote, ought to go to jail and be shot. How about just resign? How about having the worst leaker in the history of the American military, Pete Hegseth, just resign from his job because Donald Trump thinks he deserves the death penalty? Why doesn't Donald Trump demand Hegseth's resignation for that after demanding an ambassador's resignation because she asked for help with her $100,000 credit card bill? And it is worth noting that the only reason Donald Trump knows that the suddenly former Ambassador Kimberly Guilfoyle reportedly asked a Trump donor to pay her $100,000 American Express bill is because it was leaked to the Wall Street Journal. Donald Trump said the reason he fired Ambassador Guilfoyle is because, quote, I didn't like what I read. He was reading the leaks in the Wall Street Journal. He made a governing decision based entirely on leaks. He is running an administration that is so corrupt and incompetent that he had to learn about Kimberly Guilfoyle's corruption through a leak to the Wall Street Journal, not in his own administration. No one in his own administration could tell him that. His FBI director couldn't tell him that about Kimberly Guilfoyle. His CIA director didn't know it or didn't tell Donald Trump that, even though Kimberly Guilfoyle was hatching that conspiracy in international communications that would have been seen by the CIA and the NSA. Because Donald Trump was talking to the remnants of his supporters in this country, the small minority of voters who still support Donald Trump. They, of course, cheered his declaration that leakers like Pete Hegseth should be shot.
1: Leakers should be dealt with very, very strongly. They're real. To me, they're the scum of the earth. The leakers are the scum of the earth.
0: So Donald Trump used information from the scum of the earth to fire Kimberly Guilfoyle. It should come as no surprise that a new Associated Press poll shows that only 11% of Americans think that Donald Trump has not at all prioritized his personal interests over the business of the country. 11% believe Donald Trump is actually working for the benefit of the country. It is from that tiny group that Donald Trump manages to round up a few hundred people here and there to cheer his latest ideas about who should be shot. Donald Trump continues to be the strongest, most effective witness against Donald Trump in all court cases involving Donald Trump. The words of defendant Trump were used effectively against him by Trump-appointed federal judge Timothy Kelly when he issued an appointment and permanent order late last night preventing Donald Trump from banning MS Now, Politico, and CNN reporters from the White House. The judge dismissed the Trump lawyer's claim that the ban had something to do with national security. Instead, the judge quoted Donald Trump on his publicly stated reasons for the ban, saying it was clear that the ban was issued by Donald Trump himself. The judge wrote, Quote, the record is clear that President Trump made the decision at issue, and his announcement of the ban and later remarks explaining the reason for it make this a straightforward conclusion. President Trump likely banned plaintiffs from the White House because he believes that their reporting is generally inaccurate and biased against him. Simply put, that is unlawful viewpoint discrimination. The judge went on to say, quote, there is no evidence in the record that President Trump made the decision to revoke plaintiffs' hard passes on national security grounds from the get-go, nor at any time has he directly stated that national security was the reason for his decision. When he announced the ban with his post on September 18th, he did not mention national security. When he was asked later that day about the particular reason for his action, he did not mention national security. And while it is true days later that he used the phrase national security in subsequent social media posts about the ban, that expression appears to have been simply another way for him to describe plaintiffs' alleged inaccuracies and unfairness in their reporting about topics like his achievements or electoral success. All this suggests that the national security was merely a post hoc justification for the decision. Leading off our discussion tonight is Andrew Weissman, former FBI general counsel and an MS Now legal analyst. He is the author of Liar's Kingdom, How to Stop Trump's Deceit and Save America. Andrew, I want to begin with your reading of Judge Kelly's decision.
2: Sure. Well, everyone knows that he has now entered this preliminary injunction. He had had a temporary restraining order. He has now made that permanent. And so absent the government going up on appeal and getting it reversed, you know, this is really game over for all intents and purposes. But I think the real purpose here, the sort of the import, is what you said, which is you have a federal judge appointed by none other than Donald Trump in his first term, basically saying that the lawyers in front of him on behalf of the government are lying.
0: Yeah.
2: Like, he didn't say use the L word, I am using it, but he is like saying, you are trying to put lipstick on a pig. You are trying to say it's national security because you know that plays better in court. It's harder for a court to second guess what's going on. But I am not going to allow you to do that. I am going to look at what is the actual reality here. And that is happening more and more, particularly at the district court level. There's some sense that even Chief Justice Roberts is onto this because he has talked about the court reviewing pretextual claims. And that is something that language is one that we're seeing in district courts. And it is one that I suspect we may hear again in the Supreme Court. But it is remarkable that you have a branch of government saying we cannot trust what lawyers for the government are telling us.
0: And there's two other judges in Washington being explicit in their outrage about this. The judge handling the case about Donald Trump's illegal government-paid-for campaign advertising, where the government lawyers, the Trump lawyers, told the judge that they were told to stop it, and they didn't stop it. And then the golf course situation in Washington, where Donald Trump cut down 400 trees after the government lawyers, the Trump lawyers, promised the judge that no action would be taken without the judge knowing it.
2: Absolutely. And I guess what I'd like people to think about is there's no question that if you're assessing blame here and you're thinking about it, you look to the White House and you look to the Department of Justice. But just think about what has happened in all of those cases, whether you're talking about trees, whether you're talking about campaign advertisements, whether you're talking about the destruction of the East Wing. The damage is already done. At the time that the judges say, don't do that, it's illegal, you need to stop, the damage to us has happened. The damage to the public and to MS Now, to CNN, to Politico, has happened. It is true that Judge Kelly has rectified it by saying, don't let it continue. But there's a period where the First Amendment, according to that judge, was violated. The 400 trees are eradicated. The East Wing is gone. You have judges, I think, who are doing their best, but it is important to know that the message to the White House is we got away with a lot. We were able to do something and violate rights. And yeah, later the courts say don't do that again. But that damage to the public, to the particular litigants, the chilling effect has already happened.
0: So A minute on the weirdest lawyer story of the week, which is about America's weirdest lawyer, if she is a lawyer. And that is the new White House press secretary who has claimed to be a lawyer. And when asked where she passed the bar yesterday, she said China, which mystified the world very much, including China.
2: Right.
0: Now, The Wall Street Journal is reporting she took the bar exam in California and failed. While the New York Times managed to get her on the phone for a minute. Where she seemed to be leaning on the distinction between lawyer and attorney. She seemed to be claiming that even if you haven't passed the bar and you're not licensed to practice law, you can call yourself a lawyer, but you cannot call yourself an attorney. She seems to be now, in effect, admitting that she is not licensed to practice law. But what's going on with this lawyer versus attorney thing?
2: So, as we were discussing, I've never heard that discussion at all. I look at this, trying to think about this in terms of, here is somebody who is a spokesperson for the White House, in the executive branch of government. The question I have is, has she been truthful with the White House beforehand? We're learning mm-hmm. about this, but is this something that the White House is also learning about? And are we supposed to be now taking her word for things as a spokesperson when she may very well have dissembled to the White House about her background? And what does it say about the White House if they didn't know all of this, that they aren't vetting their people, which is, I know a lot of people watching right. this are going, no surprise there. Right. But to me, that's the import here, is that we're sort of uncovering this and learning this in real time. That's not what's supposed to happen. And it really reflects whether she was candid and also whether the White House did its job.
0: And apparently, does Donald Trump care? I mean, Donald Trump was taking legal advice from a disbarred lawyer for many years in New York.
2: Yes, absolutely. This is Roy Cohn.
0: Roy Cohn, yeah.
2: Absolutely. To me, his reaction would be not about the substance. It would be about sort of the televised effect of it. How is this playing? And is he being embarrassed by somebody sort of, you know, without knowing what the facts were? And to be fair, you know, if you were the president and you expected vetting to have been done in a normal presidency, the president should be angry. It's like, you know, the candidate should have disclosed this and the vetting people should have done their job. But there are a lot of questions about whether she was licensed, whether she misrepresented it, whether she has said, I was a practicing lawyer. To be a practicing lawyer, you have to pass the bar. It doesn't appear that she has. So there are lots of questions about her, but there are also a lot of questions about her candor to the White House.
0: Andrew Weissman, thank you very much for starting us off tonight. And a reminder to viewers, you can ask Andrew Weissman your legal questions. Ask him anything. Members of the MS Now community can submit them, and Andrew will answer them. You can scan that QR code on your screen and head to ms.now/membership. And coming up, House Republicans know they are losing, and Donald Trump is one of the big reasons why they're losing, and also the fact that they have done nothing in the House of Representatives. House Democratic Whip Catherine Clark joins us next.

0: money directly to you, the people, so you can buy your own much better health care and have a lot of money left over.
1: Notice the no applause or cheering. Not even Trump voters at rallies believe that. The Trump health care bill has never been more than a couple of sentences like that in Trump rally speeches. In his first term in the White House, Donald Trump never introduced the Trump health care bill. He repeatedly promised that the Trump health care bill would be introduced in 2 weeks. Those 2 weeks have expired hundreds of times now. Repeal and replace Obamacare was the first version of Donald Trump's health care speech making. Now Donald Trump doesn't mention Obamacare because it is more popular than he is by far, but he still campaigns on the same lie that the Trump health care plan will be better than anything we have now, even though the Trump health care plan still does not exist and has never existed in any form, not one sentence of it. And not one Republican-controlled committee in the House or Senate has ever held a single hearing on a Trump health care bill. Every Republican member of the House and Senate knows Donald Trump is lying when he promises a Trump health care bill. None of those Republican House members and senators are running for re-election claiming that they will deliver a Trump health care bill. The Republicans are running away from Donald Trump in their election campaigns. Politico reports 5 senior Republican lawmakers, all granted anonymity to speak candidly about their party's dire position, told Politico the House had all but slipped away. One senior House Republican said the GOP's goal at this point was to save as many Republican seats as we can. The president, this person said, was not helping. President Trump has made this election all about himself, the lawmaker said. Now we have to survive the political storm. Even in newly redistricted red states like Florida and Texas, this person said, Republican candidates were hanging on with their fingernails. Joining us now is the Democratic whip in the House of Representatives, Congresswoman Catherine Clark of Massachusetts. Thank you very much for joining us tonight.
2: Good to be here with you.
1: So we've been wondering, who is the Democratic mastermind who has programmed Donald Trump to go out there and say the things he says every day on the campaign trail?
2: I don't know, but he is a gift because he's making clear what the American people already know, that he has betrayed them, that he's running a huge personal grift, and the American people are paying the cost for it. And it's what we see everywhere we go. And you played a clip of him in Arizona, and the last time I was in Arizona, I met a mom, and she said, I make a good salary, but when my husband lost his job, we could no longer afford the child care that we needed. So I am now bringing my child to work with me 2 days a week. Between student loans and our mortgage, we're just not making the bills. So my husband is now selling his plasma. And if you drive around Phoenix, you see these sort of pop-up plasma centers. And think about that. Mm. We have Americans who are working hard and not able to afford the basics for their family. And he's promising them once again what they know he won't deliver. Because when he came into office, he took away Americans' health care just because he could, in order to hand tax breaks to the very, very wealthiest. And that is a fundamental betrayal of the American people that they are not forgetting in these midterms.
1: If the Democrats win the House of Representatives, will the House be operating on kind of two tracks? One, investigative at the Oversight Committee and, say, Judiciary, certain committees that have particular investigative interests here in Trump corruption. And then also legislative. It seems the Ways and Means Committee and other committees that would not have much to do in investigative terms could be running the legislative side of the House. Because a lot of people think it's just going to be investigations.
2: Oh, absolutely. You are right. We are going to do both things at once, because that is what we have to do in order to fulfill our promise to the American people, that we are going to put the people back in the people's house. And that means holding the crooks accountable, doing investigations, pursuing all that has happened, the corruption that has driven up costs for Americans, while on the legislative side, We have to pursue an agenda that comes through for people, makes their lives easier. And that's about attacking the cost of living, housing, groceries, healthcare. And those two are very complementary, and they're our fundamental responsibility to the American people.
1: Democratic leadership, you Democratic leadership in the House and in the Senate, have repeatedly forced votes on Donald Trump's war and on Donald Trump's tariffs. We now see that those votes are being used against Republicans in these campaigns. The Senate votes never passed. The House had more success with those votes. But obviously, they didn't become law. But it's an example of legislating for the vote as opposed to legislating for the actual outcome and using that vote now in the campaign.
2: Yeah, and we want to do both. We want the actual outcome, but if you are not going to vote to bring order into this war, to make sure that Congress is there, and the reason Congress is supposed to approve wars is because we represent the voice of the people. And that's how the balance of our government is supposed to work. So when they went around Congress into their reckless war that is now costing the typical American family $2,000 more, never mind the threats to our national security by what they've done. It's you know, we have to reassert Congress's position and put the people of this country's voice back into this debate on how we end this war, how we support Ukraine, how we make sure that our troops have what they need and that we don't go into wars with no plan. And now we're looking at a Middle East where our bases are degraded and have been, some of them, severely damaged, leaving our ships, you know, with inability to restock and take care of our brave service members. We have a Department of Defense that is not being truthful about American casualties. I mean, imagine this. And so we are going to use every tool we have to make sure that we are forcing a vote to show the American people where their member of Congress stands, and also to hopefully be able to change the course of this war and bring it to a conclusion.
1: Congresswoman Catherine Clark, thank you very much for joining us tonight.
2: Thank you.
1: And coming up, our next guest is the reason Donald Trump had to make his longest flight of the campaign season all the way to Alaska, a state that he won by 14 points 2 years ago, but a state where he might be losing the Republican Senate seat. Alaska's Democratic Senate candidate, Mary Peltola, will join us next.

0: As Democratic Senate candidates have been rising in the polls this campaign season all over the country, the Democrats now have multiple ways to win control of the United States Senate. They need to pick up four Senate seats, and one of the Republican-controlled states where that could happen is Alaska. That is why Donald Trump took his longest flight of the campaign season yesterday to Wasilla, Alaska, to campaign against our next guest becoming Alaska's next senator.
1: Dan Sullivan's radical left Democrat opponent, Mary Peltola. I hear she's a whack job, by the way. No, I read the story, but you have a woman. I read the story that she's crazy or wacky or nasty or something, but she's crazy. I hear crazy. Is it crazy that I read? If you let Mary Peltola, who I hear is a nut job, by the way, and the Democrats take power, they will slam the brakes on every single project that we have approved. And here in Alaska, the Democrats are running radical left Mary Peltola for the Senate. If she gets in, you're screwed.
0: Mary Peltola was elected statewide in Alaska to the House of Representatives, where Alaska only has one member of the House of Representatives. And now she is running 2 points ahead of Donald Trump's chosen candidate in Alaska, 50-48. The Anchorage Daily News reports in July, rural Alaska diesel prices were 44% higher than the national average. On July 6th, the U.S. average price of diesel was $4.58. That had risen to $6.20 by October 5th, indicating that rural Alaska prices may now bear $9 per gallon, not be near $9 per gallon. Ordinarily, rural Alaska sources its fuel from Asia, but the U.S. war on Iran has caused shortages in that region. At least one company supplying rural Alaska switched to fuel from the Gulf of Mexico instead, adding shipping costs. Prices in some communities were well above that average, including in Conahook, which had the highest reported price at $14.50 a gallon. Hughes reported $13 per gallon, Grayling $12.50, and Arctic Village $12 per gallon. The new survey does not include Chugnaq, where prices exceeded $26 per gallon in August due to a local shortage and the need to fly in fuel. One Texas Republican, the former Speaker of the Texas House of Representatives, Dade Phelan, told Texas Monthly what Republicans are up against on Election Day, saying Republicans are, quote, freaking out. You see it in their faces. There's serious concern like I've never seen before. Texas is becoming a battleground state. And when people are spending $1,500, $2,000 a month on health care for their family, and we're too afraid to even talk about health care. When Mary Peltola joined us on this program last month, she surprised us all by telling us this about the price of fuel in one Alaska community.
2: The average price in Anchorage is just slightly over $5, and that's our biggest city. But we have remote communities like Chugnaq outside of Kotzebue. They're going to be paying $26.82 a gallon throughout the entire winter until their spring barge comes. Again, $26.82 a gallon for gasoline.
0: You heard that right, $26.82. Mary Peltola will join us after this break.

0: Donald Trump flew all the way to Alaska yesterday to lie about our next guest, Alaska's Democratic candidate for Senate, Mary Peltola.
1: She voted to co-sponsor a bill to give amnesty to illegal aliens convicted of drunk driving or far worse. And she voted also to give them freedom if they assault American people, American patriots. Mary is no friend. Mary is no friend of Alaska.
0: Joining us now is former Congresswoman Mary Peltola of Alaska. She's the Democratic candidate for United States Senate in Alaska. Thank you very much for joining us tonight. What is your response to what you just heard Donald Trump say?
2: Well, it's so good to, be with you tonight, Lawrence. Thank you for having me. You know, I can't help but take it as high praise and such a compliment that, there's such concern over this race and I'm such a threat that the vice president came last week and now the president is here. And, you know, Alaskans know me. I've lived here 53 years. I've been in public service of one kind or another for 30 years. And, there's only 735,000 of us. So we really do know each other. And I think a lot of folks are just sophisticated and they know that this is just campaign rhetoric.
0: So let's get to the thing you really surprised us with here last time, and that is the price of gas in that town where it was $26 back in. Yeah, good. What's the price there now?
2: Well, Lawrence, because communities off the road system, river and coastal communities, they only get their fuel delivered twice a year, once in the spring and once in the fall. So Shungnak is going to be locked into that price of $26.42 until May or June when their barge shows up.
0: Wow. So that the fact that prices might maybe go down if Donald Trump's war were to end, a community like that won't feel that effect right away. It'll take months until they get another shipment at a lower price.
2: That's exactly right. And in the southern part of Alaska, the region I'm from, southwest Alaska, we get our earliest barge deliveries like in May. We call it breakup when our rivers, all the ice kind of flushes out of them. But after breakup is when we start getting our spring fuel deliveries. We're all desperate for, additional fuel, whether it's heating fuel or diesel or gas. And we're desperate, for a price break. We're always hoping and praying the price is going down. And like you said, there were so many communities who unfortunately had to purchase their bulk fuel allotment. They had to buy their fuel when after this war in Iran started taking place. There were a few communities who happened to catch that brief window where there was a ceasefire. So they did a little bit better, but the vast majority of our rural communities are just locked into these really exorbitant prices. And it's winter now. I was just up on the North Slope these last few days, and it is fully winter. There's ice in the ocean. It takes a lot to freeze seawater, to freeze salt water. But we're already, it's winter. And even in Anchorage, we have all of our mountain range here is covered in snow. The leaves are off the trees. It is winter and we are already using home heating fuel to heat our homes now.
0: What will you be trying to accomplish in Congress if you get there on this issue of fuel prices and all the other skyrocketing prices?
2: Lawrence, everybody knows we have got to get out of this war with Iran. This is a nonsense war that we never should have been a part of to begin with. And it's only jacking up our prices. It's only making our lives harder. It's a terrible cash infusion from our coffers that should be going to Americans and certainly Alaskans. So it's just really disturbing. The prioritization of our funding and our resources is not where it should be.
0: What are the other issues that pre-existed Donald Trump's war in Iran in Alaska?
2: Well, one thing a lot of us are really dialed into is reauthorizing the Magnuson-Stevens Act. The Magnuson-Stevens Act, one of its prime co-sponsors was Ted Stevens, our own longtime U.S. Senator for Alaska. But it governs the federal waters with federal management. And this is a piece of legislation that hasn't been reauthorized since 2006. And over the last 20 years, there have been very dramatic changes in the Bering Sea. There have been dramatic changes in our ecosystem and our climate. And Magnuson-Stevens is not accounting for that. We have a North Pacific Fisheries Management Council, which is authorized under Magnuson-Stevens. And the composition is very, very heavily weighted toward the industrial trawling industry. And it's like having the fox, the fox guarding the hen house. It's mm-hmm. all of these, you know, people who are interested in corporate greed, in seeing their shareholders' profits increase, while those of us who are living off the land are being aced out of our harvests. And so many Alaskans are just fed up with this system of corporate greed and not helping out actual Alaskans who really need those nutrients, that protein, to fill their own freezers and feed their own families. Because it's not just gas that's expensive, it's also groceries and ammunition, and every single thing that we purchase is just crazy expensive.
0: Mary Peltola, candidate for Senate in Alaska, thank you very much for joining us again tonight.
2: MaryPeltola.com.
0: Thank you very much.
2: Thank you, Lawrence.
0: Tonight's last word is next, and that last word is cognitive, or whatever Donald Trump is trying to say when he fails to say the word cognitive. You'll hear that next.

0: is tonight's last word. The 11th Hour with Ali Velshi starts now.
1: I just want everybody to sit with that for a minute. I was listening to it. Is it cognitive or cognitive? It tells you everything. Sometimes a word tells you everything you need to know.
0: Mm-hmm. That might be what flunking a cognitive test looks like.
1: Not being able to say cognitive. I'm going to leave it at that. And I'm going to thank you for that, my friend. You have a good night.
0: Thanks, Ali.
1: The 11th Hour starts now. Tonight, if ever there was a field guide made for this moment in American politics, it's Maria Ressa's new book, The Fight Back, A Citizen's Guide to Standing Up to Dictators. She's done it, and she's going to teach us how next. Plus, while we're at it, the 9 risks that election administrators are worried about in the run-up to November 3rd and what you can do to protect your vote. And we'll drop in on 2 races where Democrats are making unlikely gains deep in Republican territory. It's Wednesday, October the 14th, 20 days until the midterm elections. There's a famous saying attributed to Plato about the price that a society pays for treating politics with indifference. Quote, one of the penalties of refusing to participate in politics is that you end up being governed by your inferiors. And here we are. We're way past being governed by our inferior stage of things. We're being governed by a would-be autocrat, his ruthless cabinet of sycophants, and a cabal of oligarchs. But all of them aren't stronger than you are. And participating now means more than simply voting. It means resisting. As Donald Trump sends masked ICE forces into American streets where they snatch our neighbors off the streets and they fire at protesters into vehicles. As Donald Trump targets his most vocal critics for investigation, indictment, arrest, and harassment. As Donald Trump tries to ban 3 news networks, including this one, from the White House because he does not like the stories we publish about him. Last night, a judge indefinitely blocked Trump's press ban. Expectedly, a White House spokesperson has already said they will appeal that ruling, no doubt. Trump is following an established roadmap. An allegedly anti-establishment outsider takes advantage of a right-wing populist movement and is elected president in 2016. But I'm not talking about Donald Trump. I'm talking about Rodrigo Duterte, who was elected president in 2016 in the Philippines. Duterte was a brutal leader who presided over what he called a, quote, war on drugs, end quote. But in reality, not there was no drug problem, but in reality what this was, it was a justification for government-linked vigilantes to openly carry out savage murders in the streets of the Philippines. Those murders became known as extrajudicial killings. Nobody got a trial. He just got gunned down by the police. And to this day, nobody knows exactly how many extrajudicial killings actually took place under Duterte's leadership. Some estimate the death toll to be as high as 30,000. Regardless, Filipino journalists with spines of steel pursued the story relentlessly, and the Duterte administration punished them for it. Many outlets were targeted, but few felt Duterte's wrath worse than Maria Ressa, the founder of the digital news site Rappler. Rappler was a fearless critic of the government. Its journalists wrote many stories laying out the truth about Duterte's so-called war on drugs and the widespread corruption that happened during his administration. In response, the government retaliated against Rappler many times. One of its reporters was once barred without warning from entering the grounds of the presidential palace. That's the Philippines equivalent to the White House. During a nationally televised State of the Nation speech, Duterte accused Rappler of being foreign-owned. And in a follow-up statement, a spokesperson added, quote, not only is Rappler's news fake, its being Filipino is also fake. Rappler even had its license revoked at one point, and a government task force accused it of being associated with communists as an effort to shut it down. I mean, does this all sound really familiar to you? Maria Ressa herself was targeted. In November of 2018, she was charged for a series of tax-related crimes, including tax evasion. A few months later, she was arrested and charged under an anti-cybercrime law that the Duterte administration widely used to go after journalists and other critics. A court found her guilty, and that case remains under appeal. Despite all of the attacks, Ressa showed the world how you stand up to a dictator. She endured

0: Duterte is awaiting trial at The Hague after he was arrested and charged by the International Criminal Court with crimes against humanity last year. And in her new book, The Fight Back, A Citizen's Guide to Standing Up to Dictators, Ressa offers this lesson, quote, courage isn't the absence of fear. It's the decision that something matters more. It's the first step in the fight back. Joining me now is my friend Maria Ressa. She's the co-founder and CEO of Rappler News and the winner of the 2021 Nobel Peace Prize. She's the author of the new book, The Fight Back, A Citizen's Guide to Standing Up to Dictators. Maria, it is such an honor to have you back.
1: It is so good to see you and to be here in person.
0: Thank you. Thank you. Thank you. When you wrote this, did you understand that you're writing this for us, for people in an entirely different country, in an entirely different time, fighting the same stuff that you fight?
1: Ali, you know, we've been talking about this through the years. It's been a decade.
0: Yeah.
1: In 2016, that was the first time I said, what is happening to us in the Philippines is coming for you. And
0: yeah.
1: I said that in Silicon Valley.
0: Yes.
1: It's shocking. It feels like both deja vu and I have PTSD.
0: Yes,
1: and
0: yes.
1: The reason I wrote the book was to actually say this is not the time for learned helplessness.
0: Yes.
1: Right? That this is the time that you need to stand up and that the steps are very simple.
0: Yes.
1: And that's what I did. 10 chapters, 10 steps after each chapter. So that's 100 tactical steps. And at the very end of the book, I put 10 strategic goals. Right? When you,
0: right.
1: If don't jump back there first, because when you read those 10 goals,
0: mm-hmm.
1: it feels like that's like Mount Everest. But you
0: yes.
1: start at chapter one, the two dictators, and you take it step by step. This is if we, the people, are the ones being targeted both by tech and the state, then that means you're very important and what you do
0: right.
1: will determine what happens next.
0: This is the big question because people stop you in the street, they stop me in the street, they stop all of us and say, how do you manage in this environment? And with the responsibility of having influence comes the responsibility to not back off. It doesn't mean you're not afraid. I mean, there must have been times when you felt discomfort or some sort of something.
1: More than discomfort.
0: Yeah.
1: I mean, there was a period of time where cumulatively all the cases I was facing, like, was about 100, more than a century in jail, so for the rest of my life.
0: Wow.
1: And there were times when, there are four of us who are co-founders of Rappler, right? There were times we didn't know what would happen next.
0: Yeah.
1: There are times that, I mean, in my house, I put cameras because I wasn't sure whether the police would come in and drop things
0: yes,
1: in my
0: yes,
1: house,
0: yes,
1: right?
0: Yes.
1: But we had a rule, the four of us. Only one of us could be afraid at a time.
0: Huh.
1: And we literally would pass the fear.
0: Okay.
1: When you get through these times, and it's shocking to see where America is today, the way you get through it is by pushing through the fear. That quote that you said
0: yes.
1: is in the prologue. And the prologue was about these young reporters we had in the newsroom.
0: Yeah.
1: The most shocking thing for me was getting arrested in the newsroom.
0: Yeah.
1: Never thought that would happen. 2 years earlier, the information operations, disinformation began trending, hashtag arrest Maria arrest.
0: Right.
1: That was 2017. 2 years later, I was arrested in the newsroom. And my young reporters, just a few days earlier, we taught everyone to like go live, right? Get it smooth.
0: Yeah. Yeah.
1: A few days later, we were banned. My reporter at the palace was banned from the palace. I was banned. I don't even report from the palace, right? And she live streamed with the Marines trying to push her not to. She kept going. My reporters in the newsroom, as I was being arrested, they kept going. There were a dozen agents who were there. Someone was trying to intimidate both of our young reporters, and they just kept going. You could see the shaking in the video. Mm. But they kept going.
0: They kept going.
1: That's the
0: Shake
1: goal.
0: Shake through the fear if you have to. You describe two things that are the basis of journalism, right? Bear witness.
1: Yeah.
0: And then use that information to hold power to account.
1: Yeah.
0: That's it. I tell people, you don't
1: yeah.
0: need a third thing. Those
1: yeah.
0: are the two things you have to do as journalists. So when you told your, when you got your reporters, you convinced them to pull out their phone, you're bearing witness. You're saying everybody is not here, but they will be able to see what we
1: Absolutely.
0: Did.
1: Absolutely.
0: And then you're able to say, we recorded what it was. We know. We've got the whole story. You can't lie to us.
1: Yeah.
0: Because what we have is an administration here, and what you had was an administration there that believed that if they could just say things and it would get out there, that people would believe that to be the truth.
1: You know, look, again, Minneapolis. That's exactly what happened.

0: Yes.
1: And it wasn't just journalists. The yes. people started doing that. But who, remember the girl in the pink yes. jacket? Who did she go to? She went to a journalist.
0: Yes.
1: Right? The loop closes, and it's a circle of trust.
0: Yeah.
1: And I think that's what we went through in the Philippines. That story you told is not a story. It's what we lived through. And yeah. the fact that we could get through it, a whole of society approach yes. to try to get justice can show you that impunity ends. It's also ironic for me that about a month after the International Criminal Court began to investigate Duterte, that number that you mentioned about 30,000, yeah. that was his first 3 years. That was what the head of the Commission on Human Rights wow. estimated that at the end of 2018, right? We have absolutely no idea exactly how many people
0: yeah.
1: have been killed, and you pointed that out. But the parallels are so clear, right?
0: Yeah.
1: Just after...
0: And the dehumanizing parallel is remarkable, right? Because in America, it was murderers and rapists, the worst of the worst.
1: Yeah.
0: Then in Venezuela, they were drug dealers. No one's been identified. No one got a day in court. And if you were a drug dealer in America, you generally don't face capital punishment
1: yeah.
0: for it. But it's low-hanging fruit, right? When Duterte goes out and says, I'm cleaning the streets of drug dealers, you don't find a whole bunch of people taking the street and saying, no, no, we must protect the drug dealers. Right. It's the conversation about I don't know that you're doing what you said you were doing. That's what Americans are realizing about this immigration thing with Donald Trump.
1: That I was just going to say
0: you're doing something that's different than you said you were going to do.
1: Yeah, absolutely. And it creeps on you.
0: Yes.
1: You normalize it. And
0: yes.
1: the key part here is not to normalize it.
0: Yeah.
1: Right. Manila turned into something like Gotham City.
0: Yeah.
1: Because at the very beginning, and these were our numbers, an average of 33 people were being killed every night. And they were getting dumped on the sidewalk in front of schools sometimes, gagged with a carton on top that said, drug dealer, don't follow me. Huwag tularan in Tagalog. Bound. Right? This is very dramatic. That spreads fear.
0: Yes.
1: That's what you're also seeing, right? Because if you spread fear, then people duck.
0: Yes.
1: And when that happens, then power can push through.
0: Yes.
1: I think the key part, at least with us, is that the whole of society, we kept pushing back.
0: Yeah.
1: Journalists kept pushing back. At The Hague, some of our stories are used as evidence, right? So journalists have to keep going.
0: Yeah.
1: The people, the victims of the drug war, the families who continue to live through it, and the lawyers. I mean, here's another part that was interesting. There were journalists killed, 22 under Duterte. There were 66 lawyers killed. There were actually
0: wow.
1: more lawyers killed. So society pays the price if we don't stand
0: yes.
1: up together. But I think our story, the Philippines, shows you. I joke that we went from hell to purgatory.
0: Yeah.
1: And I worry America is just going to hell.
0: These targeting, I mean, this administration has targeted lawyers, former prosecutors, Fed chair, Attorney General of New York, Ilhan Omar.
1: This is also
0: member.
1: Quite familiar.
0: And even the Ilhan Omar thing, if you read it,
1: yeah.
0: what you understand is this is a fishing expedition. The end goal is to deport or do something or criminalize Ilhan Omar.
1: Yeah.
0: They're going to fight. And this is what happens when the police bust you and come into your house. Same thing in America and the Philippines.
1: Yeah.
0: They're going to find something that they're going to use against you. Might be valid. It might not be valid. Often not related to the thing that they were targeting you for.
1: Yeah.
0: That does scare people. I mean, you had all those charges against you. Try getting a mortgage with that.
1: Yeah.
0: Try living your life. You got a family. You got kids. This. How do you stay strong in the face of something that looks absolute against you?
1: This is when you realize, I called it death by a thousand cuts,
0: yeah.
1: right? Not Taylor Swift, but the Al-Qaeda one, where it feels like every single cut you bleed. And
0: yeah.
1: at some point you become so weak, you bleed to death.
0: Yeah.
1: And the goal, of course, is to bandage it quickly, to bandage the cuts. How do you keep going? You think through this. What we did, how we got through it was I thought of the worst case scenario uh-huh. that I had. And that's a shutdown. That's people arresting us. And we literally workflowed what that meant,
0: mm-hmm.
1: and then we drilled it every quarter. So, you'll see the film, A Thousand Cuts from Frontline, actually shows you how we drill
0: right.
1: this. And our folks don't know, and sometimes they get scared. But the point there is that if the worst thing happens, we're ready for it. It also takes the sting of fear out of it so that the worst didn't happen to us. We were ready for it, and it cut the fear, and we just kept going. It's one step. You take it a step at a time.
0: Yeah.
1: The way we got through it was to draw the line.
0: Yeah.
1: These are our values, and to hold the line. Those are the things. Don't let fear stop you from doing what you need to do. And frankly, that's the reason I wrote The Fight Back, right? Yeah. Journalists have a role to play, but in this one, when citizens are the target. So I talk about the two dictators,
0: yeah.
1: state and tech.
0: Yeah.
1: These are, in chapter two, it's called the Unholy Alliance. And you've seen that, right?
0: Absolutely.
1: It would have been impossible for Rodrigo Duterte to do what he did in the Philippines without Facebook.
0: Yeah.
1: My two dictators were Duterte and Mark Zuckerberg.
0: Right.
1: Duterte is now in prison at the detained at The Hague. Let me be specific right? Mark Zuckerberg has gotten more power.
0: Yes, absolutely.
1: So the goal here is to also hold power to account.
0: Yeah.
1: Make them accountable.
0: This book we needed. You are such a hero, and thank you. I'm sorry we're still having the same conversation all these years later, but we'll still have it, and the world will be a better place for it.
1: No, thanks for having me. But last point on this one is that this moment matters.
0: Yeah.
1: For America, yes, but more for the world.
0: Yeah.
1: I think if nothing changes in the next few, the patterns and the trends in the data show us that we're headed towards, we used this word before, fascism.
0: Yeah.
1: This is a world we don't want because information integrity, what we do, that's the important part. If we get that right, then every other battle we're facing, climate change, all of that falls into place.
0: Maria, thank you as always.
1: Thanks
0: I appreciate that. Maria Ressa is a journalist and she is a Nobel Peace Prize laureate. And now she's the author of The Fight Back, A Citizen's Guide to Standing Up to Dictators. You got 2 weeks. If you're looking for a book, this sounds like exactly the one we need right now. Coming up, what happens if 2020's election deniers are actually running the elections in 2028, the next presidential election? My next guest is trying to make sure we never find out. Plus, in the race on our radar, I'll introduce you to a former president and perhaps a future congressman. And we'll drop in on another race Democrats stand to flip in a state that you probably don't think of as being flippable.

0: The Republican candidate for Arizona Secretary of State, Alexander Culledon, does not want you to think he's an election denier. In an August debate, Culledon was asked, "Are you an election denier?" He replied, "That's absurd." And maybe the truth can be a little absurd because Culledon filed a lawsuit challenging the results of the 2020 election the day after the polls closed. It was dismissed. So Culledon brought another legal challenge alleging massive voter fraud in 2020. It was dismissed. But Culledon didn't get the message. He represented the infamous cyber ninjas in their audit of the Arizona vote, which discovered that Joe Biden actually won Arizona by more votes than initially thought. Alexander Culledon kind of made a name for himself being an election denier. In 2022, he was elected to the Arizona legislature to serve as a state representative. And he's running for Secretary of State, challenging the Democrat Adrian Fontes to head the office in charge of running elections. Fontes and Culledon know each other well. Fontes ran Maricopa County's elections in 2020, and Culledon was the chief challenger of the county's presidential election results. Culledon's bid for Secretary of State now is significant because his victory would put him in charge of Arizona's election system in anticipation of the 2028 presidential elections. And I know we're not even at the midterms yet, so why are we talking about 2028? Because it's important. But let's talk about 2026, because that's not sorted out yet. Reuters spoke with dozens of election administrators about what could happen on or after Election Day, and they raised 9 major risks. Fraud claims that Trump rejects results based on allegations of fraud, pressuring officials. Trump's phone call, remember, to the Georgia Secretary of State in 2020 asking him to find 11,780 votes, seizing ballots, which could disrupt vote counts, federal monitors who could interrupt the election process, ICE at the polls, troops at the polls, which could intimidate voters and depress turnout. Experts also fear that Trump could make a national emergency declaration over alleged election fraud, or he could launch investigations into local officials, or he can pressure Republicans in Congress, including Mike Johnson, to refuse to seat winners by not swearing them in on January the 3rd. It's a lot to take in here. Joining me now is the Arizona Secretary of State, Adrian Fontes. Adrian, nice to see you again. You and I have talked about this a lot. We've talked about it in Arizona. We've talked about it here. Generally speaking, Arizonans have sent the message in the last election that they're kind of done with these election deniers, even Republicans who have voted for you over voting for a Republican candidate. And yet these election deniers continue to surface on your ballots in Arizona.
1: Yeah, well, they're making money at it. Good to see you again, Ali. But here's the deal. You know, the America First Legal Stephen Miller's law firm has hired Alex Culledon to do some of their hit jobs out here. So if you're loyal to that cause, I guess you can make a lot of personal money on the side as you're serving the state. You know, he's a guy who sponsored legislation to kill our right to vote by mail here in Arizona, which is not just sacrosanct. It's used by 85% of our voters. He said Sandra Day O'Connor was a mediocre jurist at best and should never have been on the Supreme Court. He wanted to legalize hand grenades, pipe bombs, and rocket launchers because he's a radical, you know. And the bottom line is Arizona just wants reasonable folks who are just going to get the job done, do the election, call balls and strikes, and let them get on with their lives. And that's what I have been doing for the last 4 years. It's what I will continue to do when I get reelected this November. And, you know, we're hoping to get the support that we need to get across the finish line, because this thing is going to tighten up in these last couple weeks.
0: You were doing that even before you got elected last time around, because you've done this in Maricopa County, which is actually why a number of Republicans whom I interviewed in Arizona about you said they were supporting you, because they felt you called balls and strikes, right? These are people who Arizonans believe in your electoral system in that state, whether they are conservative or they are not. They believe in the sanctity of this and this. But there's been some weird takeover of the Republican Party in your state. It's happened in Michigan. It's happening in other states, too. But it's just weird. They've got a stranglehold on the Republican Party machinery in your state.
1: Well, they do, and it's not just, you know, the election deniers. I mean, Turning Point USA is based here in Arizona, and they have really taken over the entire Freedom Caucus in both of the houses in our legislature. And their unreasonable approach to governance has manifested in a lot of really oddball things that are happening. So, for example, there are several propositions on our ballot that would have been vetoed by our governor, Katie Hobbs, but they decided to use the process and circumvent her. One of them, Prop 144, will kill ballot by mail voting. That's just a no-brainer. But they've worded it in such a way that it looks like more security. It's a Trojan horse. But it's just too bad, because I'll tell you what, a lot of the business leaders, the Arizona Policemen's Association, the Fire Association, all these folks are supporting my candidacy because they just want us to get the job done. That's all I've ever done. You know, this old Marine will adapt, improvise, and overcome through all of this nonsense. And we're going to keep fighting to make sure Arizona's votes are protected.
0: I want to read you something. Reuters has written an article that was published today about this, which, you know, made us think it was important to talk to you. It says many election officials said the greatest risk may not be any single intervention changing an election outcome, but a series of investigations, legal challenges, and disputes over voting that could disrupt certification of the results, undermine public confidence, and throw close races into turmoil. Your evaluation of that?
1: Yeah, simultaneous disruptions or multiple smaller disruptions are things that we consider when we're doing our planning. You know, it's not just what's coming out of the administration that we've planned for over the years as election administrators. We got to plan for things like potential power outages, natural disasters, man-made issues. The church lady forgot the key to the conference center at the church, and we got to, you know, those are the kinds of things we plan for. Now we have an adversary in the federal government, and this mounting a sort of choir of continuous and individual sort of specific threats and arguments that they're trying to make is really disheartening, and it's causing a lot of doubt in the voting public, but that's what it's designed for. So when I talk to folks, it's a welcome message when we say they want you to feel like the system isn't working. They want you to not want to vote. So in an act of rebellion as against this, go vote and vote early, Arizona. That's what we can do.
0: I'm with you on that. Secretary Fontes, good to see you again, as always. Arizona Secretary of State Adrian Fontes. All right, coming up, Darlene Graham has Donald Trump's blessing in her campaign to fill her late brother's Senate seat. But that's a real mixed blessing if you've seen Trump's approval ratings lately. Plus, the race on our radar is a rematch where the changing mood of the country could help an experienced Democrat oust a very Trumpy Republican.

0: Okay, South Carolina has not had a Democratic senator since Fritz Hollings retired and left office in January of 2005 after serving for nearly 40 years. However, this year, Democrats might have a chance of flipping the seat formerly held by the late Senator Lindsey Graham. The Democratic nominee is Dr. Annie Andrews. She first ran for elected office in 2022 when she challenged the Republican Nancy Mace for a House seat in South Carolina's 1st Congressional District. Dr. Andrews is also a well-respected pediatrician, and health care has been a main focus of her campaign, along with the economy and lowering costs. The Republican nominee is, of course, Darlene Graham Nordone, the sister of the late Senator Lindsey Graham. Her expertise was unclear when she introduced herself to voters on the debate stage during a Republican primary back in August.
1: I'm just going to be honest here. I'm not that informed on national security. I'm not a polished politician up here. National security is not my thing, not my area of expertise, but I do support the military.
0: Well, I'm glad she supports the military. Despite that admission, Graham, who has Donald Trump's backing, actually quite solidly, won that Republican primary. But "I'm not that informed" might not be enough to win a general election, even as the Republican on the ballot in a deep red state. So these days, Darlene Graham pretty much says she agrees with everything that Donald Trump says. She did in her last debate over the weekend against the Democrat Annie Andrews.
1: Why in the world would we stop now when they are still dangerous and we are close to ending the war? Again, I think the president wants to end the war. I know he does. We all want the war to end. But I support a strong military. I believe in peace through strength. I think ICE is doing a great job, and I admire the men and women of ICE who are helping enforce the laws to get these criminals off the streets.
0: The problem for Darlene Graham is that Donald Trump is not the most popular guy in school these days. Right now, MS Now's polling data partner, 50+1 polling average, has Graham just a point and a half ahead of Dr. Andrews in South Carolina. Both the Cook Political Report and Sabato's Crystal Ball recently moved the race from solid or safe Republican to likely Republican, which means they don't necessarily think Annie Andrews is going to win this race. But the gap is getting smaller between Dr. Annie Andrews and Darlene Graham. Annie Andrews joins me now. She's the Democratic nominee for the U.S. Senate in South Carolina. Nice to see you again. This conversation that you and I have gets weirder and weirder every time we talk about this, right? Like, long time ago, when these polls were not showing you anywhere close to within striking distance, you were telling me you thought you might be. Then we saw the primary where Lindsey Graham ran, and surprisingly, I think he got about 57% of the vote or something, unusual for a guy who's been on Trump's side all this time. And then you got Darlene Graham. I don't know where she gets this "we're close to ending the war" nonsense from. I mean, I don't know where she's I don't know. You tell me what to make of this.
2: Yeah, it's quite a journey we've been on. I'm so happy to be back here this evening. Those clips you just showed really, really summarized her debate performance, which was nothing about cost, nothing about fixing our broken healthcare system, lots of national rhetoric and name calling, but no plans. And that's why we have the wind at our back. That's why we have the momentum here in South Carolina, because I've been on the campaign trail out hustling my opponent for 18 months, talking to people in every part of the state, talking to shrimp and fishermen in the Lowcountry about the record high diesel prices, talking to people in Allendale about fears of closing rural hospitals if these Medicaid budget cuts go through, talking to folks in Spartanburg who are furious about a $3 billion data center that's being built in their backyard, and all the while talking about my plans to lower the cost of gas and groceries and stop these impending Medicaid budget cuts. All she's talking about is whatever the Washington insiders who handpicked her to run for this seat are telling her to say, and it's not breaking through to voters. We have all this momentum, and I'm so looking forward to the next 3 weeks on the campaign trail and winning on November 3rd to return this Senate seat to the people of South Carolina.
0: A lot of money going into this race. Donald Trump's super PAC, before it gave money to anybody, put money into this race. The Senate Leadership Fund is reportedly putting $5 million into the race. I only say this because it's not a place you would have expected Republicans to be needing to have spent a lot of money, including with a senator who happens to have a brand name.
2: Yeah, and that's just a reaction to the strength of our campaign. Because again, I've been building this coalition of South Carolinians for 18 months. My campaign is not just for Democrats in South Carolina who dare to feel hopeful in this moment. It's for independents who are ready for change. It's for Republicans like my own dad who feel left behind by their own party. And it's for everyone in South Carolina who feels like the broken Washington system isn't working for them, for people who are more concerned about how they're going to pay their bills than what their political party is. They see gas prices continue to go up and grocery prices continue to go up, these data centers being built in rural communities all across the state, and they want a voice in Washington, D.C. And I vow to be an independent voice who will wake up every day and put South Carolina first. Darlene Graham is pro-war. She's pro-data center. She's pro-Medicaid budget cut. She's now pro-China. She's been hiding her family's business ties to China. And none of that is going to help solve any problems we're facing in South Carolina. So this is really about fixing those problems I've been hearing about on the campaign trail. And I'm just so eager to get to Washington and roll up my sleeves and get to work.
0: Dr. Andrews, thanks for talking to me. I always appreciate your time. Dr. Annie Andrews is the Democratic nominee for the United States Senate in South Carolina. All right, coming up, tonight's race on our radar is an Arizona district that contains 12 reservations and a large section of the Navajo Nation. My next guest, a former president of the Navajo Nation, is looking to unseat the sitting Republican congressman. I'm going to head to the big board and explain how he could do it.

0: Today's race on our radar is Arizona's 2nd District. This is in the northeastern corner of the state, including the city of Flagstaff, as well as 12 Indian reservations and a large section of Navajo Nation. More than a fifth of the population in the 2nd District is Native American, making it one of the most heavily Native districts in the country. It's also red-leaning, and MS Now ranks this race as likely Republican. In 2024, voters in Arizona's 2nd District chose Donald Trump by 15 points. The incumbent Republican Congressman Eli Crane was first elected to the House in 2022. He's a former Navy SEAL and a businessman. He founded a company that made patriotic bottle openers out of bullet casings. He's one of the most right-wing members of Congress. Crane is a strong supporter of Donald Trump. He entered politics spreading conspiracy theories about the 2020 election, which Donald Trump lost. The Democrat in the race is Jonathan Nez. Nez has already represented much of the district as the president of the Navajo Nation. His policy platform focuses on lowering health care and improving housing costs, improving rural infrastructure, and protecting the tribal sovereignty of Native nations. If elected, Nez would be one of the very few Native Americans in Congress. There are currently only 3 Native American members in Congress, just over 0.5% of all lawmakers. According to the U.S. Census, almost 3% of the total population is American Indian or Alaska Native. The race is in Arizona's 2nd District. It's a rematch. Nez and Crane also faced off in 2024 when Crane won that election by 9 points. But in a national environment swinging toward Democrats, Nez is hoping to make up the difference on November the 3rd. So joining me now is Jonathan Nez. He's the former president of the Navajo Nation and a Democratic candidate for Congress in Arizona's 2nd District. He and I had the privilege of meeting in the Navajo Nation a few years back. And it is good to see you again, sir.
1: Ali, as you know, that means greetings and also means thank you in the Navajo language. And that beautiful language, Ali, helped win battles in war and helped win World War II. And, you know, I grew up in a very small rural community on the Navajo Nation and, you know, speaking the Navajo language. And I'm so proud of our Navajo code talkers and our veterans who have sacrificed much for this country. And as I grew up on the Navajo Nation, I grew up without no running water or electricity. And today, you know, water is life. Tue'ina. In the Southwest, we're in a drought. And, you know, my opponent, on his watch, we saw a 30% reduction of the Colorado River. So we really need to be having a larger discussion about our water security here in Arizona and in Arizona, too. And make sure there's a fighter in Congress that will get our fair share of water from the Colorado River.
0: I want to go back to a conversation you and I had 5 years ago, almost to the day, in the Navajo Nation about the need for infrastructure in this place. And I think it's important for people to don't understand. Some people go to parts of the Navajo Nation and they see remarkable, beautiful landscape. But you told me something I didn't know about this. Let's listen.
1: Ali, 30 to 40% of our Navajo people don't have running water here on the Navajo Nation. And we're right in the middle of the most powerful country in the world. And yet, there's that infrastructure deficiency. And I think you got to be hopeful, Ali. Got to be hopeful in this position in leadership.
0: Has there been much improvement since then? I mean, 30 to 40% of people in Navajo Nation don't have running water?
1: Well, with the leadership that's there on the Navajo Nation with the council members, we were able to secure our fair share of water from the San Juan River in New Mexico. And also working with the Republicans in the state of Utah with Senator Mitt Romney, Governor Spencer Cox, we were able to get across the finish line the Navajo-Utah water rights settlement. And so I am knowledgeable about getting our fair share of water into the communities I serve. And, you know, over the years, we have seen broken promises all across the country for tribes. But you know what? Then the last election, there was a big sound of America first. And guess what, Ali? I talked to a lot of people in this district. They don't feel like America's first. And they feel like promises were broken. And we need to truly focus back on this country and stop the war in Iran, and also make sure that the dollars that are coming into rural America is used for the aging infrastructure improvements. You know, we have seen the economy going downhill. My opponent and many others voted on the big, beautiful bill that put over $4 trillion on the national debt. And today, the national debt is over $40 trillion. And we need to focus on America. Let's truly make America first. And we all have a chance in this election on November 3rd.
0: How is it, what are the demographics like in the district? Because I assume you've got a good base of support amongst the Native Americans in the district. But how does that work out? Do you need to, in order to win, in order to make up the deficit that you had in the last election was 9 points, obviously things have probably swung to some degree in your direction now, given the national environment. But what do you have to do? Do you have to convince independents and Republicans to vote for you? And how do you succeed in that?
1: Absolutely. You know, in this district, it's a three-way split between the Republicans, independents, and Democrats. The latest poll has us tied. We're up 22 points with the independents. And there's just much frustration, I'm sure, all across the country. But here in this district, we've been hearing a lot of displeasure in that direction this economy is going. We need common sense leaders. We need fighters in Washington, D.C. You know, visit our website, jonathannez.com. We have a warrior up agenda. And when I'm asked, what does that mean, warrior up? You know, we live in the Southwest. A lot of cowboys here, they always say, cowboy up, you know, dust yourself off if you fall off and get right back up. And in Indian country, we need to warrior up, we always say. And we got to do that for the entire country. Democracy is on the line. Let us warrior up and let us come together, Republicans, independents, and Democrats, to make sure that the real battle is not between ourselves. It's about the ultra wealthy, the billionaires in this country. And my opponent has continuously protected them. And look at what's happening with the Epstein file. My opponent has continuously supported not to reveal those names. And accountability is very important. And we need to stop corruption in Washington, D.C.
0: Jonathan Nez, good to talk to you again. Thank you again. And thank you for hosting me when I was visiting you in Navajo Nation. Jonathan Nez is the former president of the Navajo Nation and now a Democratic candidate for Congress in Arizona's 2nd District. All right, a hint about tonight's Nightlight. It's made possible by viewers like you.

On October the 5th, 1970, PBS, the federally funded public television network, began broadcasting. 3 years earlier, President Lyndon Johnson had signed the Public Broadcasting Act of 1967, which authorized federal funding for public media. Because Johnson could not persuade Congress to agree to long-term funding, it was typically allocated by Congress every 2 years, making this a continuous target for cuts. In 1969, the Nixon administration attempted to slash funding for public broadcasting by half. But powerful testimony that you're looking at here from Fred Rogers, the creator and star of the children's program Mr. Rogers' Neighborhood, convinced a key senator to change his vote, and the funding was saved. In the decades that followed, PBS became a television network like no other. It broadcast the PBS NewsHour as well as important documentary programs, series like Nova, which has for more than 50 years broadcast over 1,000 episodes that bring complex scientific concepts to a mass audience, and American Experience, which has run since 1988 and produced nearly 400 original documentaries that go in depth on consequential and often little known stories from American history. PBS's educational programming for children included cultural gems, names you may remember from your childhood, like Sesame Street and the Magic School Bus, Bill Nye the Science Guy, and Reading Rainbow. If you have younger kids or grandchildren, you might know Super Y and Daniel Tiger's Neighborhood. All of these programs provide a blend of entertainment and education that will keep a kid's attention while also teaching important information and some life lessons. By 2025, PBS stations relied on federal funding to provide an average of 18% of their total revenue. The rest came from local governments, private foundations, and as the famous slogan goes, from viewers like you. Last year, the federal funding was shut off for good by congressional Republicans at Donald Trump's urging. To be clear, the loss of federal funding has done damage to PBS, which has had to reduce its budget and lay off staff. Many local stations in particular are at risk of going dark if alternatives to federal funding are not eventually secured. But the gutting of the Corporation for Public Broadcasting did not end PBS as much as the president and his allies may have hoped it would. 1 year on, and 56 years since its inception, PBS is still on the air, still broadcasting its informative programming to the American people. Tonight's 11th hour is done. Tomorrow starts right now.

0: Well, today, Donald Trump delivered what I would consider his most unhinged performance at a political rally I have seen to date. I don't say that lightly. Look, I understand how easy it is to dismiss whatever nonsense falls out of Trump's mouth on a given day, right? There's so much that falls out of his mouth on a given day. The nonsense is, after all, part of the strategy. He wants all of us to be distracted by it, which is why we try to be very selective about what we play for you and what we don't, and why we try to be very super thoughtful about what we think is newsworthy and what's not. Because so often, the noise is just that, it's noise. But tonight is not one of those times. Because at every one of these rallies, Donald Trump is telling voters to pretend he's on the ballot this November. He says it every stop he makes, nearly every time. And so tonight, 20 days out from this hugely consequential election day, I happen to think that every single Republican in every single race in the country should have to answer for the things Donald Trump is saying right now. Every single Republican candidate for office that is telling voters they support this guy should have to explain to those voters where they stand on this madness. They should be asked about a range of things that Trump said in Bullhead City, Arizona today, including what he said in an apparent reference to the first strikes Trump ordered on Iran this in the summer of 2025 and the subsequent reporting that came out of the Pentagon.
1: You know, somebody leaked, some sleazebag, they ought to go to jail and be shot for the rest of their life. They should be in jail. Leakers should be, in my opinion, leakers should be shot. They should be shot. In the old days, we used to shoot leakers, you know. Leakers should be dealt with very, very strongly. They're real. To me, they're the scum of the earth. The leakers are the scum of the earth.
0: This is not the most important detail, but there were no leaks before the first strikes on Iran. But Donald Trump says leakers should be shot. They should be shot. Question every Republican candidate should be asked between now and November is, do you agree with Donald Trump that leakers should be shot? Everybody should be asked that question. Do you agree with Donald Trump that the U.S. government should shoot anyone who leaks information to the media? A simple yes or no answer would suffice for everybody. The leader of your party thinks they should be. Do you agree? Perhaps we might get a clearer answer on something a little less violent.
1: And you saw the brand new 747 Air Force One. It was about time. It was about time. I actually, when you're given gifts, you take them, right? When they give you a 747, you say two words. Thank you.
0: Again, any Republican candidate, every single one of them out there, if they support Donald Trump, should be asked, are you okay with the president of the United States gladly, happily, gleefully accepting a $400 million gift from a foreign country that probably wants something in return? A gift that, I should add, raised several national security and counterintelligence concerns and is an open violation of the Constitution. And also, to add to it, cost taxpayers hundreds of millions of dollars to retrofit, according to estimates. Do you think that should be allowed? Do you think that's a good idea? Do you think the only acceptable answer to a gift like that from a foreign country is thank you? Are you worried about what Qatar or any other country may want in return? Or at the bare minimum, do you think it is appropriate when so many Americans are struggling to put food on the table or fill their gas tanks because everything is so freaking expensive thanks to Trump's war with Iran? And when we see stats like this showing 2026 having more days with the average gas price at over $4 a gallon than ever before, Trump is on stage in Arizona bragging about the fact that the price of oil is so high.
1: Our country is making more money than it's ever made because of the fact that oil is so high. Now, they're going to say, isn't it terrible? He talked about the fact that he doesn't care about the little person. I care about the little person like crazy. But the fact is, because of the price of oil, Texas and Oklahoma and North Dakota and all these places, we're making a fortune.
0: We're making a fortune. Who's making a fortune? Exactly. Who? Republican candidates should have to answer that question. They should have to tell voters whether they think the high price of oil is a good thing, like Donald Trump, the leader of their party, does. Trump has said versions of all of this before, of course, but what's notable now is that he's unraveling at a pace we haven't really seen. Now he's making less and less sense, like in this moment when for some reason during this Arizona rally, Trump went on a bizarre tangent about the doctors he travels with and somehow implied they would let someone die.
1: I travel with more doctors than any immigrant.

0: leave him alone. I say, please help him. No, sir, we can't leave your side. I said, but he's dying of a heart attack. Sir, he's collateral damage. Can you believe it?
1: I'm sorry, what? What? Also, that's not what they would do. But believe it or not, Trump said all of that as he was trying to attack the intellect of Arizona's Democratic Governor Katie Hobbs.
0: Stupid Katie Hobbs, a low IQ individual, in my opinion. That's only my opinion. But remember, I'm the only one that took the test. You know, I took the aptitude test or whatever the hell they call it. They say, sir, we're going to give you 5 words. We would like you to repeat those words, preferably in order. And what they don't say is at the end of the test, a half hour later, they do it again. So you don't know that. 5 words, sir. Hat. Hair. Logo. White. Black. Sir, would you please repeat those words? You will get points if you get them all. You will get points. But if you can report them in order, you get a lot of points. Go hat, hair, logo, white, black. And they go, holy shit, nobody can do that. When I told the fake news about that, oh, that's so easy. Nobody can do that. Very few people can do that. And very few. They say very few people can do it, but almost none can do them in order like that. But I can. You know why? Because I'm a freaking genius, that's why.
1: Republicans up for office, running for office. Do you think Donald Trump is a genius? Do you think the person you saw in that clip is fit for office, should be just left unchecked, unfettered? Are you comfortable with that person having control of the nuclear codes? We know what they'll say, but they should still be asked. And the craziest part is Donald Trump seems to actually think he's helping these Republican candidates. Here's what he said just after that rally in Arizona.
0: I think these rallies have changed everything. They've changed. A lot of things have changed. I think a lot of people that maybe were having trouble won't have so much trouble. But I feel I owe it to the Republican Party.
1: Donald Trump thinks the rallies have changed everything. We had to give you a taste there just to remind you of what's at stake here in this elections. And he might be right that they've changed everything, but just not in the way that Donald Trump thinks it has. Joining me now is Senator Mark Kelly of Arizona. I'm sure he watched that rally in his state or parts of it. He, of course, sits on the Senate Intelligence and Armed Services Committee as well. Senator Kelly, it's great to see you as always.
2: Good to see you. I watched a couple of the clips.
1: Well, we played some of them there, too. And I wanted to just ask you, let me start by asking you this. Trump had what I think was his most unhinged rally to date in your home state of Arizona today. We didn't play all of it. We played key things we thought people should see. When you saw the clips you saw and watched and the ones we just played, what went through your head as you were watching that?
2: Well, what level of insecurity do you have to repeatedly try to remind people that you're a genius and a smart person because you can remember 5 words in a row and repeat them back? I mean, the ego on this guy. And then, you know, he comes to Arizona and he insults our governor. Our governor is incredibly effective, professional, smart, compassionate. Everything Donald Trump is not. And I think he's intimidated by her. That's why he has to, you know, he has to talk about her when he comes here.
1: He also went on a nonsensical, hard-to-follow rant about intelligence while attacking her, which I think tells you everything you need to know. There are moments when he's speaking where it is so ludicrous, you almost have to laugh at what he's saying because it doesn't make sense. But there are other moments. I mean, there's increasingly violent language coming out of his mouth. We've talked about this before. You are no stranger. Your whole family is no stranger to political violence, to threats that come with political violence. Trump mused about shooting leakers at the rally today. He's called for you to be hanged, of course, in the past. What is the line between Trump being ludicrous and hard to follow and him posing, there being consequences or being dangerous, what's coming out of his

0: Oh, he crossed that line a long time ago, Jen. I mean, he's the guy who sent a mob to Capitol Hill to attack the other branch of government, resulting in the deaths of Capitol Police officers and injuries to many more. He's dangerous and he's unhinged. And I think he doesn't care. He's a wannabe authoritarian. He's a convicted felon who has no business occupying the White House.
1: We've become, the reason I wanted to play a lot of those clips, and our producers did too, is that we sometimes we become a little numb to Trump's unhinged and often crazy rhetoric as a country. I try not to. I know you try not to. I happen to think Republican candidates should have to answer for all of it. Should they have to answer for all of it? I mean, you've been out there on the trail. Do you think Republican candidates are being asked enough about the things Trump is saying and the consequences of his presidency?
0: Well, I mean, he says so many things every day that are just that no other president has ever said or would ever say. I mean, you could disagree with people throughout history that have held this office. You know, I don't agree with every decision, you know, every president makes, nor should we. But nobody is anything like Donald Trump, who says stuff that consistently would be disqualifying for any person to hold any kind of elected office. I mean, yet the presidency. So, I mean, should Republican members of Congress have to answer for everything? It would be impossible for them to for you to expect that. But I think for things that are dangerous, things that, you know, that destroy the relationships we have with allies, of course they should have to answer for those. I mean, this is the leader of their party. And part of the job here is speaking truth to power. If you're in the United States House or Senate, we're an independent branch of government, and our job is to provide some level of accountability and tell the American people when we disagree with the president, with the executive. And you don't see that happening from Republicans in Congress often. I mean, it happens sometimes, usually when people are not running for reelection again and they're heading to towards the door.
1: One of the things, I mean, as I noted, and I think everybody watching knows, you sit on the Senate Intelligence Committee as well as the Armed Services Committee, and I'm sure you have thought about this, and I've been looking forward to asking you about it, because it feels like in the last just couple of days, I mean, Donald Trump, and I didn't want to forget anything, he's basically, I mean, he's bending over backwards to essentially do the bidding of Vladimir Putin. And in just the last week, there was the diesel deal that would financially benefit Russia, certainly not help us that much. We've seen Ukrainians increasingly concerned about intel not being shared, including during a brutal Russian attack last night. Even Elon Musk threw Trump under the bus about Starshield, a military version of Starlink being restricted. It seems like he's always had a loyalty or of some sort to Putin. Why do you think he is doing all of this right now?
0: I think that's the million-dollar question here is, you know, why does he often seem to side with our adversary and against our ally Ukraine? It's going to be, I think it's going to be a mystery for a while. It'll probably be sometime after his presidency that somebody starts to put all the pieces together and get enough information. People share information, and you'll have some future historian will be able to put the puzzle back together as to why he does this. It's not in our national best interest. It makes us all less safe. I mean, your children, if you're anywhere in our country, are less safe because of Donald Trump's relationship with Vladimir Putin, which most of us, I think very few of us understand. Maybe somebody in his inner circle does, but I don't. I don't get it. I've never seen a president act like this before. Ukraine is our ally. They're fighting for their survival. And Donald Trump, on multiple occasions, has done things that have resulted in their military being less effective, which means you have Ukrainian citizens that are dying because this president cuts intelligence, or he wants to provide, you know, buy diesel fuel, which powers, the Russian war machine against Ukraine. I mean, these things just, it should not happen in the United States of America that we find ourselves in this situation with this president.
1: I was struck by, I mean, on Starshield specifically, which we all kind of woke up to the news about this morning, it's such a crucial tool for the Ukrainians on the battlefield. Elon Musk eventually today basically threw Trump under the bus, saying it was ultimately his decision, which I thought was quite telling. The White House, they blamed it on weather. I mean, there was a lot of excuses that were coming out of the White House today. What did you make of that, the news of that, the impact of that? What should people understand about it?
0: Well, it is a very effective tool to communicate, and you can also put that system, you can put the terminal on a drone, a weapon system, to deliver weapons on a target. They also use it for point-to-point communications between individuals, and it's very effective. There's a satellite constellation called Starlink. There's also Starshield, which is a military version of that that's not as big. Hey, this is all on the president and the Department of Defense to work with defense contractors, including SpaceX, to help our ally, to help Ukraine fight back in this illegal war. Russia brutally attacked them. They're committing war crimes against the Ukrainian people. And Ukraine needs help, and they need capability. This is one of the capabilities they need. And if they're not getting it, yeah, I put that on Trump, and I put that on Pete Hegseth.
1: Yeah, no question about it. It feels like a lot of seemingly helping Russia in the last week. And to your point, there's a lot of questions as to why. Senator Mark Kelly, thank you so much for joining us, as always.
0: Appreciate you having me on. Thank you.
1: Absolutely. Coming up, Donald Trump's new press secretary is on this trip across the country with him. And one day after her first press briefing, a new complaint is alleging that she may have committed a crime. The reporter who has been leading the way in all of the reporting surrounding Katie Zechariah joins me next.

0: Okay, this is what it looked like yesterday when Donald Trump arrived in Wasilla, Alaska, aboard Marine One. You can see two Marines open the doors of the helicopter to reveal Donald Trump sitting with two women, his close personal aide, Natalie Harp, and his new White House press secretary, Katie Zechariah. And if you're wondering which is which, just come a little closer to your screen if needed. Zoom in. Zechariah is the one on the left. Harp is the one on the right. Yes, they look very similar. Katie Zechariah joined the president on his trip to Alaska just minutes after giving her first briefing, which lasted only 14 minutes and featured questions from just three reporters, all from right-wing outlets, which is a real bummer because there are a lot of questions she could be answering right now. Like, for instance, the questions about her history of conspiracy-laced social media posts. CNN actually recently dug into her social media accounts to find she has promoted numerous baseless conspiracy theories, everything from Pizzagate conspiracies about a secret cabal of pedophile cannibals to more niche conspiracies, like one suggesting that the Obamas secretly killed comedian Joan Rivers. That's quite a conspiracy. Sure would be nice to hear Katie answer questions about all of that, wouldn't it be? She could also be answering questions about the president's war on the press and how the administration plans to respond after a judge ruled that they cannot bar this network and two other outlets from the White House grounds. But maybe the most pressing thing Katie Zechariah should be answering questions about turns out is her own work history. Because thanks to some incredible reporting from independent journalist Judd Legum, we learned yesterday that Katie Zechariah has repeatedly presented herself as a lawyer, despite not being licensed to practice law in any of the states where she has worked. Her LinkedIn page has even claims that she served as the general counsel to a conservative nonprofit called Fix California, which was founded by former Trump official Rick Grenell, I would note. Like in many states, it is a crime in California to present yourself as an attorney when you are not legally licensed to practice in the state. And today, an independent watchdog group filed a formal complaint with the State Bar of California, asking authorities to investigate whether Zechariah may have committed a crime. Now, I should tell you that we reached out to both Rick Grenell and his nonprofit with a series of very straightforward questions about Zechariah's employment. And you can see them on your screen here. Those are our questions. We asked a total of five questions, which coincidentally, I promise you, also happens to be the number of questions Katie Zechariah has answered publicly since becoming the press secretary. We have not heard back, which will not shock you. Now, right now, the only responses we have are the ones coming from the White House, all of which conveniently dodge the question of whether Katie Zechariah is, in fact, a lawyer. And if so, where she passed the bar exam. It's just 50 states, everybody. Today, we got another one of those statements from White House Communications Director Stephen Chung, who's always charming, accusing the group who filed the complaint against Zechariah of having Trump derangement syndrome. Of course, that's a favorite talking point. In response, the ever-dogged independent journalist Judd Legum followed up with a simple question. So, is Katie Zechariah a lawyer? And if so, where is she? Or has she been admitted to practice? Again, very straightforward questions. Joining me now is the reporter who broke the story, Judd Legum, whose newsletter, Popular Information, is an indispensable source of independent journalism worth subscribing to, reporting on this and a lot of other stories. Judd, thank you so much for being here.
1: Thanks for having me.
0: Let me start by asking you this. I mean, you've been digging into Katie Zechariah's claims to be a lawyer longer than anyone else. I think everybody who talked about this yesterday nearly cited you and your reporting. Help us understand, big picture, what do we know and what we don't know right now?
1: Well, we know that for the last several years, and also this was something Trump talked about when he made the announcement, Katie Zechariah has been credentialing herself as an attorney. It's one of the things that Trump talked about. It's one of the things she's talked about repeatedly as she's been a pundit on Fox News and Newsmax and a lot of these other places. And she's made not only that general claim that she's a lawyer, but as you noted, she's made some specific claims about her work as general counsel. And she's also talked about working as outside counsel to the World Bank while she was in China in 2011 to 2013. So she's made some specific claims, too. And, you know, based on my reporting, and now I'm very confident because there's been a lot of other people who have done the same thing that I spent the weekend doing, which is looking at all the different states. She has not passed the bar in any state. And so she is not, despite all of these general and specific claims, a lawyer. And so that seems like an issue.
0: Now, a lot of people have been, you've kicked this off. A lot of people have been reporting on this. This just broke this story not that long ago, where on Wednesday evening, Katie Zachariah told the New York Times that the whole mishigas over a lawyer attorney in China has been one big misunderstanding, she said. Mm-hmm. I assume the question was, where were you after law school? She said, taking a quick phone call on the tarmac in Arizona. That's all I could hear over the sound of Marine One. And wanting to respect protocol, the distance behind the president, that's not a thing, kept me from moving closer to hear the question. But they still, according to the story, which I was just scanning here, did not find evidence, nor have you, that she has in fact passed the bar exam.
1: Yes. And she said, she has said specifically that she was practicing law while in China. She said specifically that she is was the outside counsel to the World Bank. Now, I've tried to talk to some of these places, the World Bank, Rick Grinnell. I also tried to text him today. I can't get
0: Rick
1: any
0: Grinnell,
1: information.
0: Rick Grinnell, we're here. Call us.
1: If you hear anything, I'm going to be very interested because I cannot get through to Rick Grinnell. But what did she do? Because neither answer is great. She was either practicing law, which was unauthorized. That's why she has this bar complaint against her. Or she was not practicing law, in which raises the question of, well, why was she saying she was the general counsel of a nonprofit, which is a position for a lawyer?
0: I mean, so I had Norm Eisen on last night, and he basically said, is this true in California and a lot of places? If you're practicing law and you're not credentialed to practice law, that is breaking the law. What happens? What do you make of this complaint? What do you think it means for her?
1: Well, I think there's a couple of things that are going on. There's in California, it's not only practicing law, but it's holding yourself out as an attorney. So saying that you are an attorney. So the question is, does this rise to something that would be legally prosecuted? It's not something that's prosecuted very often. I think where she could get into more trouble is this issue of where she was said she was general counsel, because that goes beyond just her appearing on a media program, her appearing on a show and saying, I'm a lawyer, as she did many, many times. I mean, I probably gave three or four examples in my newsletter. I could have given four dozen examples in my newsletter. I mean, it was constant. I am a lawyer. I don't think you can find as many clips of me on TV talking about that I'm a lawyer as her. But what was she doing there for this group? Was she really practicing law? That is something that I could see be prosecuted, because that is something that not only California, but every state takes very seriously.
0: Jed, thank you for your intrepid reporting and for being here tonight and rolling with me as I read to see if there was anything that was extra new in here to share with you as well. Your Substack is a must read, as I said. Thank you again so much.
1: Thanks for having me.
0: Okay, coming up, if there are any Trump officials out there, any Trump officials who might have done wildly corrupt things and who think that being fired or resigning means you will somehow escape accountability for their actions, well, Congressman Robert Garcia would like to disabuse you of that notion. Congressman Garcia is likely to be the chairman of the House Oversight Committee if Democrats take back the House, and he joins me to talk about all of it next.

0: As of yesterday, Kimberly Guilfoyle has officially resigned her post as ambassador to Greece. But judging from the headlines over the last 24 hours, the story is definitely not over just yet. The Wall Street Journal is reporting that in Guilfoyle's final days as ambassador to Greece, she tried to convince the White House that the text messages at the heart of her most recent scandal were AI-generated fakes. Quite an excuse. And while the Trump crew is not exactly known for their ability to differentiate between fact and fiction, White House officials reportedly did not believe her. So there's that. Now, as a reminder, over the past few weeks, the Wall Street Journal has published a series of reports about Guilfoyle reportedly trying to use her position for personal gain. There was the one about Guilfoyle trying to pressure a wealthy Trump donor into giving her $100,000 in exchange for her help pushing his causes inside the Trump administration. That Trump donor told MS Now that the arrangement was absolutely a quid pro quo. Couldn't be more clear than that. Before that, there was the Wall Street Journal story about Guilfoyle reportedly using her position as the U.S. official helping to negotiate a major multi-billion dollar natural gas pipeline in Europe to push European leaders to hire a specific private Greek company, a company that just so happened to have hired one of her close allies as a lobbyist and whose CEO had been flying Guilfoyle around on a private jet. Imagine that. Coincidence, I'm sure. And while that company says that Guilfoyle wasn't improperly promoting their interests, and while Guilfoyle has called all of the self-dealing allegations against her false, disputing the authenticity of those texts and saying she abided by government ethics deadlines, Bloomberg reports that today, Secretary of State Marco Rubio sent a message to all State Department employees, reminding them about the department's ethics rules. Here's part of what it said, quote, "I expect employees to avoid conflicts of interest in our work, to act impartially, and to avoid using our public offices for private gain." I wonder what that timely message could be about. What prompted it? Or should I say, who it could be about? Certainly seems like the White House thinks Guilfoyle did something wrong here. The question now is, whatever she might have done, just is it just a fireable offense, or did it go beyond that? Is the end of this story just Guilfoyle losing her cushy job? Democrats on the House Oversight Committee don't think so. As the top Democratic member on House Oversight, Robert Garcia put it this way in a letter to Guilfoyle today, quote, "Although your tenure as the United States ambassador to Greece is coming to an end, Oversight Democrats' inquiry will continue." Joining me now is the top Democrat on the House Oversight Committee, Congressman Robert Garcia. Okay, Congressman, just help us understand the allegations against Kimberly Guilfoyle as you see them and why you chose to investigate them. You've got a lot on your plate. Why this one?
1: Well, first, let's be really clear. I mean, this is someone that has been incredibly close. I mean, really part of the extended Trump family. So when you think about all of the Trump family corruption, it is now clear that Kimberly Guilfoyle was a part of that and certainly engaged in some type of pay-to-play scandal is being reported. And that's just one piece of it. I mean, the idea first is she's going to ask a MAGA Trump donor for $100,000, then try to cover it up. I mean, that is just insanity. The fact that she has information about what she was engaged with, Trump donors, possibly the Trump family. I mean, she was engaged to Donald Trump Jr., as we all know, for a significant period of time. And now the president wants to pretend that she somehow wasn't part of the family. I mean, these are serious allegations for a U.S. ambassador who is trying to enact diplomacy with a key ally on behalf of the president, is clearly having other meetings involved possibly in other diplomacy with other foreign governments. So the questions have to be asked. And Ms. Guilfoyle will have to answer these questions, whether she is the ambassador or a private citizen.
0: There are a lot of other people involved in these alleged schemes, at least one of whom, the wealthy Trump donor Eric Dieter, seems eager to talk, shall we say. Have you been in touch with him? Are you going to talk to him about this as well?
1: We have talked to him. And in fact, I think one of the first things he told your network was that he tried to get to Chairman Comer and that there wasn't a response back from him or the committee on his concerns. But we, of course, reached out and have had a good conversation. I imagine there will be others. And so we will talk to anyone. In fact, we're saying it right now on the show. If you are out there, whether you are a donor, you've engaged with Ms. Guilfoyle, other members of the Trump family, and you have important information, please contact the Democrats on the Oversight Committee. We will be happy to talk and get that information from you. And so, look, we're getting important information, and that the information that we have acquired for us makes it really important that we continue the investigation into Ms. Guilfoyle. And I think that she thinks somehow that she's not the ambassador, we're going to forget, or somehow the letter that we sent her as ambassador is going to go away. No, we have resent her additional questions as a private citizen, and we need her information. We need why public financial disclosure were filled out the ways that they were. And quite frankly, we want to know who else in the Trump universe might know some of this information or other information that could be helpful to this or other investigations.
0: I know you asked for financial information. You just mentioned that, which seems pretty pivotal here, given the $100,000 reporting that we know about. Do you, I mean, she doesn't seem likely to turn that over. If Democrats take over control of the House, you're the chairman of the Oversight Committee, can we expect subpoenas to get that information?
1: I think there are many ways that we can compel her to not just testify, but to provide information. Look, if you're Kimberly Guilfoyle, or you are Kristi Noem, or you are Cora Lewandowski, or you are Pam Bondi, all these folks who are no longer in their positions and somehow think that we are going to forget or have amnesia about all of the accusations of corruption, of inaction, of trying to hurt the American public. I mean, we are not going to go away. We are going to double down on ensuring that we get justice for the American public, that we get justice for the Epstein survivors, that we get justice for the immigrants and the workers out there that are being detained and thrown, taking their due process rights taken away and being thrown in these detention centers under awful conditions. So people need to be held accountable. And accountability is going to be so critical when we win this majority. It's going to be about looking forward, be about good passing good legislation, but also about truth and accountability.
0: Congressman Robert Garcia, you always got a lot on your plate, and they keep on adding more things to do. Thank you so much for joining me.
1: Thank you.
0: Okay, coming up with 20 days to go until the midterm elections, Democrats across the country have decided the Epstein files, of course, should be part of their closing message. And former Obama campaign manager Jim Messina joins me next to talk about everything ahead.

0: At one of Donald Trump's rallies this week, a protester wore a shirt that reminded everyone of one of his big campaign promises. The shirt simply read, "Release the Epstein files." And here's the reception she got. A pack of MAGA men began to physically assault her, pulling her hair, holding her down to the ground, and even punching her in the face, before security stepped in and ejected her from the arena. Donald Trump responded by mocking her weight, calling her scum, and insisting that she had to have been a paid protester. A paid protester, because Trump would like to believe that no one actually cares about Epstein anymore or the Epstein files. Well, he must be watching less TV than usual, because these are the kinds of ads Democrats are running across the country right now.
1: There would be no island, no victims, no Epstein, if not for the powerful people who enable the monster and the politicians who took their money. No one in Congress has taken more from Epstein's associates than John Hughes did.
2: But we've seen Rob Bresnahan choose wrong every time. He was the deciding vote blocking the release of the Epstein files.
3: One day, Ashley Hinson skipped 3 votes to help expose the Epstein files. On that very same day, Hinson took 2 donations from a billionaire in those files.
4: I have a question for Derek Smith.
5: They needed one more congressman to release the Epstein files.
4: Why did you block it?
0: Those are all from the past week alone. A CNN analysis found that more than 160 unique Epstein-related ads have run this midterm cycle, backed by more than $35 million in airtime. Joining me now is political guru and former Obama campaign manager Jim Messina. He is also the CEO of Fortius Global, which was formerly called the Messina Group. It's great to see you. Thank you for being here.
6: My pleasure, Jen. Happy 20 days for the election.
0: I know, tis the season for political nerds. Well, let me start here. I just played a number of campaign ads from races across the country that center the issue of Epstein and the Epstein files. It isn't just the ads. I wanted to also play for people who haven't seen it here. It's something that happened during the Georgia Senate debate last night after John Ossoff's Republican opponent brought up the issue of the Epstein files. Here's how Ossoff responded.
7: Mike, who on your team advised you to raise the Epstein files? You voted to cover up the evidence, Mike, because Donald Trump told you to. Donald Trump, who, by the way, is named 1,000 times in the Epstein files.
0: Mike Collins frantically scribbling notes there or something. So the issue seems to be popping up everywhere. We haven't talked about it a lot, so I was just curious, how much do you think Epstein is a campaign issue is still resonating with voters, and where is it resonating with voters?
6: Look, this is the problem with being in a political cult that is MAGA Inc. Like, you know, Donald Trump told them to vote no to release the files, and they all did. And now there's a political reckoning. And it's really about two things, Jen. One, as you and I know, Republican turnout is down in all these special elections and these off-year elections. And this is the kind of issue that makes it be more down. It is a real problem for these people, for these Republicans who campaigned for years saying release the files, and then they vote no. And in all these seats, you know, you're seeing these ads over and over and over. You had the numbers, over 160 different ads. And when you're in politics, you want to be on the offense. And right now, in race after race, Republicans are on the defense because Donald Trump made them cover up the Epstein files.
0: Let's talk about turnout. You just referenced it a little bit. I've been following these numbers. I'm sure you look at the numbers every day. Early voting began in Georgia just last night. Voters cast over 190,000 ballots, quite literally setting a record for the first day of early voting in a midterm election. The turnout in my home state of Virginia is nearly double what it was just 4 years ago. There's a couple others, and early voting is still getting kicked off in some states. What do those numbers tell you?
6: Oh, boy, I'm glad you brought up Virginia, because that's where we have the most complete numbers. And it's just see an explosion in Democratic turnout. This enthusiasm number, as Jen knows, I don't follow the head-to-head poll numbers because they change all the time. I care about numbers like enthusiasm. And Democrats are now 12 points more enthusiastic to vote in these polls. And then you're seeing it every single day. In early voting, what you're seeing is really big numbers of early voters, especially Democratic women who are the key to these elections, voting in what could be historic numbers. And so these are the numbers. We're over 30 states that are now in early voting that you and I are tracking every single day. And it matters who votes in these elections. It matters that you get your most reliable voters off the table early and get them to early vote. And you've been talking for a long time about President Trump going after early vote and telling his party not to do it, which, by the way, is political suicide. And what is clear is one party is voting very heavily, and that's the Democratic Party.
0: Republican, this is also the season, as we know, where people start to make tough choices who have all the money and the purse strings. And Republican super PACs are pulling back money from a seat in Iowa that is a Republican seat that would flip to a Democrat. Miller Meeks currently represents it. And Tom Kaine's seat in New Jersey, who was, of course, disappeared for 4 months. They also pulled back money from Henry Cuellar's seat, a seat that they were heavily targeting. They literally redrew it to oust Cuellar, too. But anyway, that aside, what do you make of the funding shifts? What does that tell us? What's interesting to you here?
6: Well, a couple things. One, don't follow the press releases, follow the money. And where the money is going is away from the races you talked about. And in the Senate, it's really going away from two places where Republicans spent tens of millions of dollars, and that's North Carolina and Georgia. On Friday, the Republicans pulled all their money out of Georgia. And interestingly, Jim, where they put it was in South Carolina and Kansas, two states that you and I wouldn't have thought 6 months ago we'd be talking about. Kansas, a place where Democrats last won a U.S. Senate race in 1932. So that's where the money's going to defend ruby red seats.
0: Jim Messina, follow the money, especially the super PAC money. Thank you, as always. We'll be-

0: That does it for me tonight. The Last Word with Lawrence O'Donnell starts right now. Hey, Lawrence.
1: Hey, Jen. Mary Peltola is going to be joining us from Alaska tonight. She is running a remarkable campaign, running in the polls 2 points ahead. That's a tie, but a tie for the Democratic candidate for Senate in Alaska. That is big news.
0: It certainly is. And the president of the United States wouldn't have flown all the way to Alaska yesterday if he wasn't worried about that Senate seat, right?
1: He took his longest flight of the campaign season just to lie about Mary Peltola. We'll show you some of those lies. We'll get her reaction to some of those lies when she joins us.
0: I'll look forward to it.
1: Thanks, Jen.
0: Thanks, Lawrence.
1: Today, Donald Trump said that Pete Hegseth ought to go to jail and be shot. Since this was Donald Trump talking and his mind does not work, he did not know that he was condemning Pete Hegseth to death today when he said, quote, leakers should be, in my opinion, leakers should be shot. They should be shot. The biggest leaker in the history of the American government service is Pete Hegseth, who unknowingly texted war plans to a reporter. Jeffrey Goldberg turned that leak into a giant story in The Atlantic last year, saying, quote, Pete Hegseth, the Secretary of Defense, had texted me the war plan at 11:44 a.m. The plan included precise information about weapons packages, targets, and timing. That's right. Pete Hegseth texted the timing of an attack to a reporter, directly to a reporter. How's that for leaking? Today, Donald Trump said anyone in the government doing that should face a firing squad and be executed.
2: We sent those beautiful B-2, the wings, you know, the wings that carry very large bombs and totally stealth. And they went there and they were being waited. I mean, Iran was waiting for them and they never got to see them. 1 o'clock in the morning, they flew over and, you know, somebody leaked, some sleazebag. They ought to go to jail and be shot for the rest of their life. They should be in jail. But they leaked that we were leaving at 12:07 from Missouri and it was in The New York Times, CNN, they leaked the time we were leaving, the time we were arriving.
1: It is unclear what mission Donald Trump is talking about there. It is unclear what year he is talking about. But if you try to make sense of the ramblings of a madman who is apparently facing cognitive impairment to the point that he can't even say the word cognitive as he tried to today, you have to guess at what he's actually talking about. And if he is talking about the bombing mission last year in which he claimed that he obliterated Iran's nuclear capability and therefore eliminated the need to ever go to war with Iran, then he is lying about his invented story that the New York Times revealed ahead of time exactly what time that mission would begin and what time the bombing raid would occur in Iran. After the mission was complete and the world already knew about it, the New York Times did eventually print a timetable of the mission, a timeline, and that was after the fact. The New York Times was using information publicly released by the Defense Department. It wasn't a leak. The New York Times reported at the time, quote, on Sunday morning, Pentagon officials shared new details about the attack named Operation Midnight Hammer, and released a timeline of how it unfolded. Before the B-2 bombers struck Iran's nuclear facilities, CNN used flight tracking data, not a leak, publicly available flight tracking data to report this. Quote, multiple U.S. B-2 bombers appear to have taken off from Whiteman Air Force Base in Missouri on Friday night and are heading west, according to flight tracking data CNN has reviewed. As President Donald Trump weighs his military options over a potential airstrike in Iran. That's all they had was flight tracking data, not a leak. Iran surely had that same flight tracking data. And later, CNN reported that the flight tracking data that they had observed before the attack was actually a decoy operation. After the attack, CNN reported this, quote, following the publication of this story, the Pentagon said on Sunday that the B-2 deployment over the Pacific was a decoy operation ahead of the U.S. striking nuclear sites in Iran later on Saturday. So the Pentagon's official position was that they wanted those B-2s to be discovered over the Pacific as easily as they were, because they were a decoy intended to distract from the real mission.
3: At midnight Friday into Saturday morning, a large B-2 strike package comprised of bombers launched from the continental United States. As part of a plan to maintain tactical surprise, part of the package proceeded to the west and into the Pacific as a decoy, a deception effort known only to an extremely small number of planners and key leaders here in

0: including during the D-Day invasion that launched America's march to victory in World War II. One of the most celebrated American generals at the time, George Patton, was assigned to a decoy operation, which meant that he saw no combat that day, but he kept German forces focused on him, distracted from where the real invasion was going to take place. And so Donald Trump's reason for wanting to kill people today is based on a hallucination filled with Trump lies.
1: They leaked. Leakers should be, in my opinion, leakers should be shot. We should be shot. In the old days, we used to shoot leakers, you know, when they leak, what time you're going to attack a country.
0: No, we have never shot a leaker for releasing a time where we're going to attack a country, because that has never happened. Something apparently the remaining Trump voters who should attend his rallies don't know, and Donald Trump obviously doesn't know. Even Jeffrey Goldberg, when he was told in Pete Hegseth's leak exactly what time an attack was going to occur, he did not make that information public before the attack. No one in the American news media has ever done that. And so Donald Trump wants capital punishment. Donald Trump wants firing squads to stop what in his demented mind is an epidemic, but it is an epidemic of something that has literally never happened in our history, except when his own Secretary of Defense did it. So there is exactly one person in our history who, according to Donald Trump, ought to go to jail and be shot for that kind of leak Donald Trump imagined today, and that is Pete Hegseth. You can find drunks in any bar in America who sound like Donald Trump, who are eager to tell you who should be shot and for what. But if you are the president of the United States and you think there is an offense against the United States that deserves capital punishment, but the law does not yet provide that capital punishment, you can call in your White House counsel and the White House head of legislative affairs and put them to work writing a bill to send to Congress that will provide a firing squad death penalty for anyone in the government who leaks information about when an attack is going to occur, or leaks any information at all if you want to write the law that way. You can have them put that in legislative language and send it to your dutiful little Speaker of the House, Mike Johnson, and tell him to get that voted into law. Tell John Thune, running the United States Senate for the Republicans, to pass that bill so that Donald Trump can sign his new death penalty into law instead of just standing there like a drunk at the end of the bar saying they ought to go to jail and be shot. Come on, Donald Trump, show us your legislative strength on this one. Power it through the House of Representatives and the Senate the way you got your tax cut for billionaires through. There is a legal process for presidents to follow when the president wants to impose capital punishment for a particular offense. Pass a bill providing capital punishment for that offense through the House and through the Senate, and then sign it into law. Of course, the Trump bill to execute leakers could never pass either the House or the Senate, both of which are filled with leakers. It could never become law. So what we have, instead of a real functioning president, is a figurative drunk at the bar ranting about people who, quote, ought to go to jail and be shot. How about just resign? How about having the worst leaker in the history of the American military, Pete Hegseth, just resign from his job because Donald Trump thinks he deserves the death penalty? Why doesn't Donald Trump demand Hegseth's resignation for that after demanding an ambassador's resignation because she asked for help with her $100,000 credit card bill? And it is worth noting that the only reason Donald Trump knows that the suddenly former Ambassador Kimberly Guilfoyle reportedly asked a Trump donor to pay her $100,000 American Express bill is because it was leaked to the Wall Street Journal. Donald Trump said the reason he fired Ambassador Guilfoyle is because, quote, I didn't like what I read. He was reading the leaks in the Wall Street Journal. He made a governing decision based entirely on leaks.

0: He is running an administration that is so corrupt and incompetent that he had to learn about Kimberly Guilfoyle's corruption through a leak to the Wall Street Journal, not in his own administration. No one in his own administration could tell him that. His FBI director couldn't tell him that about Kimberly Guilfoyle. His CIA director didn't know it or didn't tell Donald Trump that, even though Kimberly Guilfoyle was hatching that conspiracy in international communications that would have been seen by the CIA and the NSA. Because Donald Trump was talking to the remnants of his supporters in this country, the small minority of voters who still support Donald Trump. They, of course, cheered his declaration that leakers like Pete Hegseth should be shot.
1: Leakers should be dealt with very, very strongly. They're real. To me, they're the scum of the earth. The leakers are the scum of the earth.
0: So Donald Trump used information from the scum of the earth to fire Kimberly Guilfoyle. It should come as no surprise that a new Associated Press poll shows that only 11% of Americans think that Donald Trump has not at all prioritized his personal interests over the business of the country. 11% believe Donald Trump is actually working for the benefit of the country. It is from that tiny group that Donald Trump manages to round up a few hundred people here and there to cheer his latest ideas about who should be shot. Donald Trump continues to be the strongest, most effective witness against Donald Trump in all court cases involving Donald Trump. The words of defendant Trump were used effectively against him by Trump-appointed federal judge Timothy Kelly when he issued an appointment and permanent order late last night preventing Donald Trump from banning MS Now, Politico, and CNN reporters from the White House. The judge dismissed the Trump lawyer's claim that the ban had something to do with national security. Instead, the judge quoted Donald Trump on his publicly stated reasons for the ban, saying it was clear that the ban was issued by Donald Trump himself. The judge wrote, quote, "The record is clear that President Trump made the decision at issue, and his announcement of the ban and later remarks explaining the reason for it make this a straightforward conclusion. President Trump likely banned plaintiffs from the White House because he believes that their reporting is generally inaccurate and biased against him. Simply put, that is unlawful viewpoint discrimination." The judge went on to say, quote, "There is no evidence in the record that President Trump made the decision to revoke plaintiffs' hard passes on national security grounds from the get-go, nor at any time has he directly stated that national security was the reason for his decision. When he announced the ban with his post on September 18th, he did not mention national security. When he was asked later that day about the particular reason for his action, he did not mention national security. And while it is true days later that he used the phrase national security and subsequent social media posts about the ban, that expression appears to have been simply another way for him to describe plaintiffs' alleged inaccuracies and unfairness in their reporting about topics like his achievements or electoral success. All this suggests that the national security was merely a post hoc justification for the decision." Leading off our discussion tonight is Andrew Weissman, former FBI general counsel and an MS Now legal analyst. He is the author of Liar's Kingdom, How to Stop Trump's Deceit and Save America. Andrew, I want to begin with your reading of Judge Kelly's decision.
2: Sure. Well, everyone knows that he has now entered this preliminary injunction. He had had a temporary restraining order. He has now made that permanent. And so absent the government going up on appeal and getting it reversed, you know, this is really game over for all intents and purposes. But I think the real purpose here, the sort of the import, is what you said, which is you have a federal judge appointed by none other than Donald Trump in his first term, basically saying that the lawyers in front of him on behalf of the government are lying.
0: Yeah.
2: Like, he didn't say use the L word, I'm using it, but he is like saying, you are trying to put lipstick on a pig. You are trying to say it's national security because you know that plays better in court. It's harder for a court to second guess what's going on. But I am not going to allow you to do that. I am going to look at what is the actual reality here. And that is happening more and more, particularly at the district court level, there's some sense that even Chief Justice Roberts is onto this because he has talked about the court reviewing pretextual claims. And that is something that language is one that we're seeing in district courts, and it is one that I suspect we may hear again in the Supreme Court. But it is remarkable that you have a branch of government saying we cannot trust what lawyers for the government are telling us.
0: And there's two other judges in Washington being explicit in their outrage about this. The judge handling the case about Donald Trump's illegal government-paid-for campaign advertising, where the government lawyers, the Trump lawyers, told the judge that they were told to stop it, and they didn't stop it. And then the golf course situation in Washington, where Donald Trump cut down 400 trees after the government lawyers, the Trump lawyers, promised the judge that no action would be taken without the judge knowing it.
2: Absolutely. And I guess what I'd like people to think about is there's no question that if you're assessing blame here and you're thinking about it, you look to the White House and you look to the Department of Justice. But just think about what has happened in all of those cases, whether you're talking about trees, whether you're talking about campaign advertisements, whether you're talking about the destruction of the East Wing. The damage is already done. At the time that the judges say, don't do that, it's illegal, you need to stop, the damage to us has happened. The damage to the public and to MS Now, to CNN, to Politico, has happened. It is true that Judge Kelly has rectified it by saying, don't let it continue. But there's a period where the First Amendment, according to that judge, was violated. The 400 trees are eradicated. The East Wing is gone. You have judges, I think, who are doing their best, but it is important to know that the message to the White House is we got away with a lot. We were able to do something and violate rights. And yeah, later the courts say don't do that again. But that damage to the public, to the particular litigants, the chilling effect has already happened.
0: So a minute on the weirdest lawyer story of the week, which is about America's weirdest lawyer, if she is a lawyer. And that is the new White House press secretary who has claimed to be a lawyer. And when asked where she passed the bar yesterday, she said China, which mystified the world very much, including China.
2: Right.
0: Now, the Wall Street Journal is reporting she took the bar exam in California and failed. The New York Times managed to get her on the phone for a minute. Where she seemed to be leaning on the distinction between lawyer and attorney. She seemed to be claiming that even if you haven't passed the bar and you're not licensed to practice law, you can call yourself a lawyer, but you cannot call yourself an attorney. She seems to be now, in effect, admitting that she is not licensed to practice law. But what's going on with this lawyer versus attorney thing?
2: So as we were discussing, I've never heard that discussion at all. I look at this trying to think about this in terms of here is somebody who is a spokesperson for the White House, in the executive branch of government. The question I have is, has she been truthful with the White House beforehand? We're learning about this, but is this something that the White House is also learning about? And are we supposed to be now taking her word for things as a spokesperson when she may very well have dissembled to the White House about her background? And what does it say about the White House if they didn't know all of this, that they aren't vetting their people, which is, I know a lot of people watching this are going, no surprise there. Right. But to me, that's the import here, is that we're sort of uncovering this and learning this in real time. That's not what's supposed to happen. And it really reflects whether she was candid and also whether the White House did its job.
0: And apparently, does Donald Trump care? I mean, Donald Trump was taking legal advice from a disbarred lawyer for many years in New York.
2: Yes, absolutely. This is Roy Cohn.
0: Roy Cohn, yeah.
2: Absolutely. To me, his reaction would be not about the substance. It would be about sort of the televised effect of it. How is this playing? And is he being embarrassed by somebody sort of, you know, without knowing what the facts were? And to be fair, you know, if you were the president and you expected vetting to have been done in a normal presidency, the president should be angry. It's like, you know, the candidate should have disclosed this, and the vetting people should have done their job. But there are a lot of questions about whether she was licensed, whether she misrepresented it, whether she has said, I was a practicing lawyer. To be a practicing lawyer, you have to pass the bar. It doesn't appear that she has. So there are lots of questions about her, but there are also a lot of questions about her candor to the White House.
0: Andrew Weissman, thank you very much for starting us off tonight. And a reminder to viewers, you can ask Andrew Weissman your legal questions. Ask him anything. Members of the MS Now community can submit them, and Andrew will answer them. You can scan that QR code on your screen and head to ms.now/membership. And coming up, House Republicans know they are losing, and Donald Trump is one of the big reasons why they're losing, and also the fact that they have done nothing in the House of Representatives. House Democratic Whip Catherine Clark joins us next.

0: Tonight in Arizona, Donald Trump campaigned on the same old proposal he's been campaigning on for his entire political career for 10 years.
1: And we will pass a truly great health care plan that will stop all payments to big insurance companies which own the Democrat Party. And we will give the money directly to you, the people, so you can buy your own much better health care and have a lot of money left over.
0: Notice the no applause or cheering. Not even Trump voters at rallies believe that. The Trump health care bill has never been more than a couple of sentences like that in Trump rally speeches. In his first term in the White House, Donald Trump never introduced the Trump health care bill. He repeatedly promised that the Trump health care bill would be introduced in 2 weeks. Those 2 weeks have expired hundreds of times now. Repeal and replace Obamacare was the first version of Donald Trump's health care speech making. Now Donald Trump doesn't mention Obamacare because it is more popular than he is by far, but he still campaigns on the same lie that the Trump health care plan will be better than anything we have now, even though the Trump health care plan still does not exist and has never existed in any form, not one sentence of it. And not one Republican-controlled committee in the House or Senate has ever held a single hearing on a Trump health care bill. Every Republican member of the House and Senate knows Donald Trump is lying when he promises a Trump health care bill. None of those Republican House members and senators are running for re-election claiming that they will deliver a Trump health care bill. The Republicans are running away from Donald Trump in their election campaigns. Politico reports 5 senior Republican lawmakers, all granted anonymity to speak candidly about their party's dire position, told Politico the House had all but slipped away. One senior House Republican said the GOP's goal at this point was to save as many Republican seats as we can. The president, this person said, was not helping. President Trump has made this election all about himself, the lawmaker said. Now we have to survive the political storm. Even in newly redistricted red states like Florida and Texas, this person said, Republican candidates were hanging on with their fingernails. Joining us now is the Democratic whip in the House of Representatives, Congresswoman Catherine Clark of Massachusetts. Thank you very much for joining us tonight.
2: Good to be here with you.
0: So we've been wondering, who is the Democratic mastermind who has programmed Donald Trump to go out there and say the things he says every day on the campaign trail?
2: I don't know, but he is a gift because he's making clear what the American people already know, that he has betrayed them, that he's running a huge personal grift, and the American people are paying the cost for it. And it's what we see everywhere we go. And you played a clip of him in Arizona, and the last time I was in Arizona, I met a mom, and she said, I make a good salary, but when my husband lost his job, we could no longer afford the child care that we needed. So I'm now bringing my child to work with me 2 days a week. Between student loans and our mortgage, we're just not making the bills. So my husband is now selling his plasma. And if you drive around Phoenix, you see these sort of pop-up plasma centers. And think about that. Mm. We have Americans who are working hard and not able to afford the basics for their family. And he's promising them once again what they know he won't deliver. Because when he came into office, he took away Americans' health care just because he could, in order to hand tax breaks to the very, very wealthiest. And that is a fundamental betrayal of the American people that they are not forgetting in these midterms.
0: If the Democrats win the House of Representatives, will the House be operating on kind of two tracks. One, investigative at the Oversight Committee and, say, Judiciary, certain committees that have particular investigative interests here in Trump corruption. And then also legislative. It seems like it seems the Ways and Means Committee and other committees that would not have much to do in investigative terms could be running the legislative side of the House. Because a lot of people think it's just going to be investigations.
2: Oh, absolutely. You are right. We are going to do both things at once, because that is what we have to do in order to fulfill our promise to the American people, that we are going to put the people back in the people's house. And that means holding the crooks accountable, doing investigations, pursuing all that has happened, the corruption that has driven up costs for Americans. While on the legislative side, we have to pursue an agenda that comes through for people, makes their lives easier. And that's about attacking the cost of living, housing, groceries, health care. And those two are very complementary, and they're our fundamental responsibility to the American people.
0: Democratic leadership, you Democratic leadership in the House and in the Senate, have repeatedly forced votes on Donald Trump's war and on Donald Trump's tariffs. We now see that those votes are being used against Republicans in these campaigns. The Senate votes never passed. The House had more success with those votes. But obviously, they didn't become law. But it's an example of legislating for the vote as opposed to legislating for the actual outcome and using that vote now in the campaign.
2: Yeah, and we want to do both. We want the actual outcome. But if you are not going to vote to bring order into this war, to make sure that Congress is there, and the reason Congress is supposed to approve wars is because we represent the voice of the people. And that's how the balance of our government is supposed to work. So when they went around Congress into their reckless war that is now costing the typical American family $2,000 more, never mind the threats to our national security by what they've done. It's, you know, we have to reassert Congress's position and put the people of this country's voice back into this debate on how we end this war, how we support Ukraine, how we make sure that our troops have what they need and that we don't go into wars with no plan. And now we're looking at a Middle East where our bases are degraded and have been, some of them, severely damaged, leaving our ships, you know, with inability to restock and take care of our brave service members. We have a Department of Defense that is not being truthful about American casualties. I mean, imagine this. And so we are going to use every tool we have to make sure that we are forcing a vote to show the American people where their member of Congress stands, and also to hopefully be able to change the course of this war and bring it to a conclusion.
0: Congresswoman Catherine Clark, thank you very much for joining us tonight.
2: Thank you.
0: And coming up, our next guest is the reason Donald Trump had to make his longest flight of the campaign season all the way to Alaska, a state that he won by 14 points 2 years ago, but a state where he might be losing the Republican Senate seat. Alaska's Democratic Senate candidate, Mary Peltola, will join us next.

0: As Democratic Senate candidates have been rising in the polls this campaign season all over the country, the Democrats now have multiple ways to win control of the United States Senate. They need to pick up four Senate seats, and one of the Republican-controlled states where that could happen is Alaska. That is why Donald Trump took his longest flight of the campaign season yesterday to Wasilla, Alaska, to campaign against our next guest becoming Alaska's next senator.
1: Dan Sullivan's radical left Democrat opponent, Mary Peltola. I hear she's a whack job, by the way. No, I read the story, but you have a woman, and I read the story that she's crazy or wacky or nasty or something, but she's crazy. I hear crazy. Is it crazy that I read? If you let Mary Peltola, who I hear is a nut job, by the way, and the Democrats take power, they will slam the brakes on every single project that we have approved. And here in Alaska, the Democrats are running radical left Mary Peltola for the Senate. If she gets in, you're screwed.
0: Mary Peltola was elected statewide in Alaska to the House of Representatives, where Alaska only has one member of the House of Representatives. And now she is running 2 points ahead of Donald Trump's chosen candidate in Alaska, 50-48. The Anchorage Daily News reports in July, rural Alaska diesel prices were 44% higher than the national average. On July 6th, the U.S. average price of diesel was $4.58. That had risen to $6.20 by October 5th, indicating that rural Alaska prices may now bear $9 per gallon. And that would be near $9 per gallon. Ordinarily, rural Alaska sources its fuel from Asia, but the U.S. war on Iran has caused shortages in that region. At least one company supplying rural Alaska switched to fuel from the Gulf of Mexico instead, adding shipping costs. Prices in some communities were well above that average, including in Conahook, which had the highest reported price at $14.50 a gallon. Hughes reported $13 per gallon, Grayling $12.50, and Arctic Village $12 per gallon. The new survey does not include Chugach, where prices exceeded $26 per gallon in August due to a local shortage and the need to fly in fuel. One Texas Republican, the former Speaker of the Texas House of Representatives, Dade Phelan, told Texas Monthly what Republicans are up against on Election Day, saying Republicans are, quote, freaking out. You see it in their faces. There's serious concern like I've never seen before. Texas is becoming a battleground state. And when people are spending $1,500, $2,000 a month on health care for their family, and we're too afraid to even talk about health care. When Mary Peltola joined us on this program last month, she surprised us all by telling us this about the price of fuel in one Alaska community.
2: The average price in Anchorage is just slightly over $5, and that's our biggest city. But we have remote communities like Chugach outside of Kotzebue. They're going to be paying $26.82 a gallon throughout the entire winter until their spring barge comes. Again, $26.82 a gallon for gasoline.
0: You heard that right, $26.82. Mary Peltola will join us after.

0: Donald Trump flew all the way to Alaska yesterday to lie about our next guest, Alaska's Democratic candidate for Senate, Mary Peltola.
1: She voted to co-sponsor a bill to give amnesty to illegal aliens convicted of drunk driving or far worse. And she voted also to give them freedom if they assault American people, American patriots. Mary is no friend. Mary is no friend of Alaska.
0: Joining us now is former Congresswoman Mary Peltola of Alaska. She's the Democratic candidate for United States Senate in Alaska. Thank you very much for joining us tonight. What is your response to what you just heard Donald Trump say?
2: Well, it's so good to, excuse me, be with you tonight, Lawrence. Thank you for having me. You know, I can't help but take it as high praise and such a compliment that, you know, there's such concern over this race and I'm such a threat that the vice president came last week and now the president is here. And, you know, Alaskans know me. I've lived here 53 years. I've been in public service of one kind or another for 30 years. And a lot, you know, there's only 735,000 of us. So we really do know each other. And I think a lot of folks are just sophisticated and they know that this is just campaign rhetoric.
0: So let's get to the thing you really surprised us with here last time. And that is the price of gas in that town where it was $26 back in. Yeah. What's the price there now?
2: Well, Lawrence, because communities off the road system, river and coastal communities, they only get their fuel delivered twice a year, once in the spring and once in the fall. So Shungnak is going to be locked into that price of $26.42 until May or June when their barge shows up.
0: Wow. So that the fact that prices might maybe go down if Donald Trump's war were to end, a community like that won't feel that effect right away. It'll take months until they get another shipment at a lower price.
2: That's exactly right. And in the southern part of Alaska, the, you know, the region I'm from, southwest Alaska, we get our earliest barge deliveries like in May. We call it breakup when our rivers, all the ice kind of flushes out of them. But after breakup is when we start getting our spring fuel deliveries. We're all desperate for, additional fuel, whether it's heating fuel or diesel or gas. And we're desperate, you know, for a price break. We're always hoping and praying the price is going down. And like you said, there were so many communities who unfortunately had to purchase their bulk fuel allotment. They had to buy their fuel when after this war in Iran started taking place. There were a few communities who happened to catch that brief window where there was a ceasefire. So they did a little bit better, but the vast majority of our rural communities are just locked into these really exorbitant prices. And it's winter now. I was just up on the North Slope these last few days, and it is

0: fully winter, there's ice in the ocean. It takes a lot to freeze seawater, to freeze salt water, but we're already, it's winter. And even in Anchorage, we have all of our mountain range here is covered in snow. The leaves are off the trees. It is winter, and we are already using home heating fuel to heat our homes now.
1: What will you be trying to accomplish in Congress if you get there on this issue of fuel prices and all the other skyrocketing prices?
0: Lawrence, everybody knows we have got to get out of this war with Iran. This is a nonsense war that we never should have been a part of to begin with. And it's only jacking up our prices. It's only making our lives harder. It's a terrible cash infusion from our coffers that should be going to Americans and certainly Alaskans. So it's just really disturbing. The prioritization of our funding and our resources is not where it should be.
1: What are the other issues that pre-existed Donald Trump's war in Iran, in Alaska?
0: Well, one thing a lot of us are really dialed into is reauthorizing the Magnuson-Stevens Act. The Magnuson-Stevens Act, one of its prime co-sponsors was Ted Stevens, our own longtime U.S. Senator for Alaska. But it governs the federal waters with federal management. And this is a piece of legislation that hasn't been reauthorized since 2006. And over the last 20 years, there have been very dramatic changes in the Bering Sea. There have been dramatic changes in our ecosystem and our climate. And Magnuson-Stevens is not accounting for that. We have a North Pacific Fisheries Management Council, which is authorized under Magnuson-Stevens. And the composition is very, very heavily weighted toward the industrial trawling industry. And it's like having the fox. What is it? The fox guarding the hen house. It's all of these, people who are interested in corporate greed, in seeing their shareholders' profits increase, while those of us who are living off the land are being aced out of our harvests. And so many Alaskans are just fed up with this system of corporate greed and not helping out actual Alaskans who really need those nutrients, that protein to fill their own freezers and feed their own families. Because it's not just gas that's expensive, it's also groceries and ammunition, and every single thing that we purchase is just crazy expensive.
1: Mary Peltola, candidate for Senate in Alaska, thank you very much for joining us again tonight.
0: MaryPeltola.com.
1: Thank you very much.
0: Thank you, Lawrence.
1: Tonight's last word is next, and that last word is cognitive, or whatever Donald Trump is trying to say when he fails to say the word cognitive. You'll hear that next.

0: Tonight's last word is cognitive.
1: It's called a cognitive test. It's a very standard test, but very tough.
0: Cognitive? Let's hear that again.
1: It's called a cognitive test. It's a very standard test, but very tough.
0: Okay. Cognitive. That is tonight's last word. The 11th hour with Ali Velshi starts now.
2: I just want everybody to sit with that for a minute. I was listening to it. Is it cognitive or cognitive? It tells you everything. Sometimes a word tells you everything you need to know.
0: Mm-hmm. That might be what flunking a cognitive test looks like.
2: Not being able to say cognitive. I'm going to leave it at that. And I'm going to thank you for that, my friend. You have a good night.
0: Thanks, Sal.
2: The 11th hour starts now. Tonight, if ever there was a field guide made for this moment in American politics, it's Maria Ressa's new book, The Fight Back, A Citizen's Guide to Standing Up to Dictators. She's done it, and she's going to teach us how next. Plus, while we're at it, the 9 risks that election administrators are worried about in the run-up to November 3rd and what you can do to protect your vote. And we'll drop in on 2 races where Democrats are making unlikely gains deep in Republican territory. It's Wednesday, October the 14th, 20 days until the midterm elections. There's a famous saying attributed to Plato about the price that a society pays for treating politics with indifference. Quote, one of the penalties of refusing to participate in politics is that you end up being governed by your inferiors. And here we are. We're way past being governed by our inferior stage of things. We're being governed by a would-be autocrat, his ruthless cabinet of sycophants, and a cabal of oligarchs. But all of them aren't stronger than you are. And participating now means more than simply voting. It means resisting. As Donald Trump sends masked ICE forces into American streets where they snatch our neighbors off the streets and they fire at protesters into vehicles. As Donald Trump targets his most vocal critics for investigation, indictment, arrest, and harassment. As Donald Trump tries to ban 3 news networks, including this one, from the White House because he does not like the stories we publish about him. Last night, a judge indefinitely blocked Trump's press ban. Expectedly, a White House spokesperson has already said they will appeal that ruling, no doubt. Trump is following an established roadmap. An allegedly anti-establishment outsider takes advantage of a right-wing populist movement and is elected president in 2016. But I'm not talking about Donald Trump. I'm talking about Rodrigo Duterte, who was elected president in 2016 in the Philippines. Duterte was a brutal leader who presided over what he called a, quote, war on drugs, end quote. But in reality, not there was no drug problem, but in reality what this was, it was a justification for government-linked vigilantes to openly carry out savage murders in the streets of the Philippines. Those murders became known as extrajudicial killings. Nobody got a trial. He just got gunned down by the police. And to this day, nobody knows exactly how many extrajudicial killings actually took place under Duterte's leadership. Some estimate the death toll to be as high as 30,000. Regardless, Filipino journalists with spines of steel pursued the story relentlessly, and the Duterte administration punished them for it. Many outlets were targeted, but few felt Duterte's wrath worse than Maria Ressa, the founder of the digital news site Rappler. Rappler was a fearless critic of the government. Its journalists wrote many stories laying out the truth about Duterte's so-called war on drugs and the widespread corruption that happened during his administration. In response, the government retaliated against Rappler many times. One of its reporters was once barred without warning from entering the grounds of the presidential palace. That's the Philippines equivalent to the White House. During a nationally televised State of the Nation speech, Duterte accused Rappler of being foreign-owned. And in a follow-up statement, a spokesperson added, quote, not only is Rappler's news fake, its being Filipino is also fake. Rappler even had its license revoked at one point, and a government task force accused it of being associated with communists as an effort to shut it down. I mean, does this all sound really familiar to you? Maria Ressa herself was targeted. In November of 2018, she was charged for a series of tax-related crimes, including tax evasion. A few months later, she was arrested and charged under an anti-cybercrime law that the Duterte administration widely used to go after journalists and other critics. A court found her guilty, and that case remains under appeal. Despite all of the attacks, Ressa showed the world how you stand up to a dictator. She endured years of being treated as a criminal and never wavered from defending her rights and those of the free press. All of the tax-related charges against her have since been dropped. Rappler's license was restored by the court and remains a top news site in the country. And in 2021, Maria Ressa was awarded the Nobel Peace Prize. Meanwhile, Rodrigo Duterte is awaiting trial at The Hague after he was arrested and charged by the International Criminal Court with crimes against humanity last year. And in her new book, The Fight Back, A Citizen's Guide to Standing Up to Dictators, Ressa offers this lesson, quote, courage isn't the absence of fear. It's the decision that something matters more. It's the first step in the fight back. Joining me now is my friend Maria Ressa. She is the co-founder and CEO of Rappler News and the winner of the 2021 Nobel Peace Prize. She's the author of the new book, The Fight Back, A Citizen's Guide to Standing Up to Dictators. Maria, it is such an honor to have you back.
3: It is so good to see you and to be here in person.
2: Thank you. Thank you. Thank you. When you wrote this, did you understand that you're writing this for us, for people in an entirely different country, in an entirely different time, fighting the same stuff that you fight?
3: Ali, you know, we've been talking about this through the years. It's been a decade.
2: Yeah.
3: In 2016, that was the first time I said, what is happening to us in the Philippines is coming for you. And
2: yeah.
3: I said that in Silicon Valley.
2: Yes.
3: It's shocking. It feels like both deja vu and I have PTSD.
2: Yes,
3: and
2: yes.
3: The reason I wrote the book was to actually say this is not the time for learned helplessness.
2: Yes.
3: Right? That this is the time that you need to stand up and that the steps are very simple.
2: Yes.
3: And that's what I did. 10 chapters, 10 steps after each chapter. So that's 100 tactical steps. And at the very end of the book, I put 10 strategic goals. Right? When you
2: right.
3: if don't jump back there first, because when you read those 10 goals,
2: mm-hmm.
3: it feels like that's like Mount Everest. But you
2: yes.
3: start at chapter one, the two dictators, and you take it step by step. This is if we, the people, are the ones being targeted both by tech and the state, then that means you're very important. And what you do
2: right.
3: will determine what happens next.
2: This is the big question because people.

0: mean, there was a period of time where cumulatively all the cases I was facing, like, was about 100, more than a century in jail, so for the rest of my life.
1: Wow.
0: And there were times when there are four of us who are co-founders of Rappler, right? There were times we didn't know what would happen
1: Yeah.
0: next. There are times that, I mean, in my house, I put cameras because I wasn't sure whether the police would come in and drop things in
1: Yes,
0: my
1: yes, yes,
0: house, right?
1: yes.
0: But we had a rule, the four of us. Only one of us could be afraid at a time.
1: Huh.
0: And we literally would pass the fear.
1: Okay.
0: When you get through these times, and it's shocking to see where America is today, the way you get through it is by pushing through the fear. That quote that you said
1: Yes.
0: is in the prologue, and the prologue was about these young reporters we had in the newsroom.
1: Yeah.
0: The most shocking thing for me was getting arrested in the newsroom.
1: Yeah.
0: Never thought that would happen. 2 years earlier, the information operations, disinformation began trending, hashtag arrest Marie arrest.
1: Right.
0: That was 2017. 2 years later, I was arrested in the newsroom. And my young reporters, just a few days earlier, we taught everyone to, like, go live, right? Get it smooth.
1: Yep.
0: A few days later, we were banned. My reporter at the palace was banned from the palace. I was banned. I don't even report from the palace, right? And she live streamed with the Marines trying to push her not to. She kept going. My reporters in the newsroom, as I was being arrested, they kept going. There were a dozen agents who were there. Someone was trying to intimidate both of our young reporters, and they just kept going. You could see the shaking in the video. But they kept
1: They
0: going.
1: kept going.
0: That's the
1: Shake
0: goal.
1: through the fear if you have to. You describe two things that are the basis of journalism, right? Bear witness and then use that information to hold power to account. That's it. I tell people, you don't need a third thing. Those are the two things you have to do as journalists. So when you got your reporters, you convinced them to pull out their phone, you're bearing witness. You're saying everybody is not here, but they will be able to see what we did.
0: Absolutely.
1: And then you're able to say, we recorded what it was. We know. We've got the whole story. You can't lie to us. Because what we have is an administration here, and what you had was an administration there that believed that if they could just say things and it would get out there, that people would believe that to be the truth.
0: You know, look, again, Minneapolis. That's exactly what happened.
1: Yes.
0: And it wasn't just journalists. The
1: Yes.
0: people started doing that. But who, remember the girl in the pink
1: Yes.
0: jacket? Who did she go to? She went to a journalist,
1: Yes.
0: right? The loop closes, and it's a circle of trust.
1: Yeah.
0: And I think that's what we went through in the Philippines. That story you told is not a story. It's what we lived through. And
1: Yeah.
0: the fact that we could get through it, a whole of society
1: Yes.
0: approach to try to get justice, can show you that impunity ends. It's also ironic for me that about a month after the International Criminal Court began to investigate Duterte, that number that you mentioned, about 30,000,
1: Yeah.
0: that was his first 3 years. That was what the head of the Commission on Human Rights estimated that at the end of 2018, right? We have absolutely no idea exactly how many people
1: Yeah.
0: have been killed, and you pointed that out. But the parallels are so clear, right?
1: Yeah.
0: Just
1: And the
0: after.
1: dehumanizing parallel is remarkable, right? Because in America, it was murderers and rapists, the worst of the worst. Then in Venezuela, they were drug dealers. No one's been identified. No one got a day in court. And if you were a drug dealer in America, you generally don't face capital punishment for it. But it's low-hanging fruit, right? When Duterte goes out and says, I'm cleaning the streets of drug dealers, you don't find a whole bunch of people taking the street and saying, no, we must protect the drug dealers. Right. It's the conversation about I don't know you that you're doing what you said you were doing. That's what Americans are realizing about this immigration thing with Donald Trump,
0: I
1: that
0: was just going to say.
1: you're doing something that's different than you said you were going to do.
0: Yeah, absolutely. And it creeps on you.
1: Yes.
0: You normalize it. And
1: Yes.
0: the key part here is not to normalize it.
1: Yeah.
0: Right? Manila turned into something like Gotham City.
1: Yeah.
0: Because at the very beginning, and these were our numbers, an average of 33 people were being killed every night. And they were getting dumped on the sidewalk in front of schools sometimes, gagged with a carton on top that said, drug dealer, don't follow me. Huwag tularan in Tagalog. Bound. Right? This is very dramatic. That spreads fear.
1: Yes.
0: That's what you're also seeing, right? Because if you spread fear, then people duck.
1: Yes.
0: And when that happens, then power can push through.
1: Yes.
0: I think the key part, at least with us, is that the whole of society, we kept pushing

0: Yeah.
1: Journalists kept pushing back. At The Hague, some of our stories are used as evidence, right? So journalists have to keep going.
0: Yeah.
1: The people, the victims of the drug war, the families who continue to live through it, and the lawyers. I mean, here's another part that was interesting. There were journalists killed, 22 under Duterte. There were 66 lawyers killed. There were actually more lawyers killed. So society pays the price if we don't stand up together. But I think our story, the Philippines, shows you. I joke that we went from hell to purgatory.
0: Yeah.
1: And I worry America is just going to hell.
0: These targeting, I mean, this administration has targeted lawyers, former prosecutors, Fed chair, Attorney General of New York, Ilhan Omar.
1: This is also quite familiar.
0: And even the Ilhan Omar thing, if you read it, what you understand is this is a fishing expedition. The end goal is to deport or do something or criminalize Ilhan Omar.
1: Yeah.
0: They're going to fight. And this is what happens when the police bust you and come into your house. Same thing in America and the Philippines.
1: Yeah.
0: They're going to find something that they're going to use against you. Might be valid. It might not be valid. Often not related to the thing that they were targeting you for.
1: Yeah.
0: That does scare people. I mean, you had all those charges against you. Try getting a mortgage with that.
1: Yeah.
0: Try living your life. You got a family. You got kids. This, how do you stay strong in the face of something that looks absolute against you?
1: This is when you realize, you know, I called it death by a thousand cuts, right? Not Taylor Swift, but the Al-Qaeda one, where it feels like every single cut you bleed. And at some point you become so weak, you bleed to death.
0: Yeah.
1: And the goal, of course, is to bandage it quickly, to bandage the cuts. How do you keep going? You think through this. What we did, how we got through it was I thought of the worst case scenario that I had. And that's a shutdown. That's people arresting us. And we literally workflowed what that meant, and then we drilled it every quarter. So, you know, you'll see the film, A Thousand Cuts from Frontline, actually shows you how we drill this. And our folks don't know, and sometimes they get scared. But the point there is that if the worst thing happens, we're ready for it. It also takes the sting of fear out of it so that you... The worst didn't happen to us. We were ready for it, and it cut the fear, and we just kept going. It's one step. You take it a step at a time.
0: Yeah.
1: The way we got through it was to draw the line.
0: Yeah.
1: These are our values. And to hold the line. Those are the things. Don't let fear stop you from doing what you need to do. And frankly, that's the reason I wrote The Fight Back, right? Yeah. Journalists have a role to play, but in this one, when citizens are the target. So I talk about the two dictators, state and tech.
0: Yeah.
1: These are, in chapter two, it's called the Unholy Alliance. And you've seen that, right?
0: Absolutely.
1: It would have been impossible for Rodrigo Duterte to do what he did in the Philippines without Facebook.
0: Yeah.
1: My two dictators were Duterte and Mark Zuckerberg.
0: Right.
1: Duterte is now in prison at the detained at The Hague. Let me be specific with the words, right? Mark Zuckerberg has gotten more power.
0: Yes, absolutely.
1: So the goal here is to also hold power to account.
0: Yeah.
1: Make them accountable.
0: This book we needed. You are such a hero, and thank you. I'm sorry we're still having the same conversation all these years later, but we'll still have it, and the world will be a better place for it.
1: No, thanks for having me. But last point on this one is that this moment matters.
0: Yeah.
1: For America, yes, but more for the world.
0: Yeah.
1: I think if nothing changes in the next few, the patterns and the trends and the data show us that we're headed towards, we used this word before, fascism.
0: Yeah.
1: This is a world we don't want because information integrity, what we do, that's the important part. If we get that right, then every other battle we're facing, climate change, all of that falls into place.
0: Maria, thank you as always.
1: Thanks
0: I appreciate that. Maria Ressa is a journalist and she is a Nobel Peace Prize laureate. And now she's the author of The Fight Back, A Citizen's Guide to Standing Up to Dictators. You got 2 weeks. If you're looking for a book, this sounds like exactly the one we need right now. Coming up, what happens if 2020's election deniers are actually running the elections in 2028, the next presidential election? My next guest is trying to make sure we never find out. Plus, in the race on our radar, I'll introduce you to a former president and perhaps a future congressman. And we'll drop in on another race Democrats stand to flip in a state that you probably don't think of as being flippable.

0: The Republican candidate for Arizona Secretary of State, Alexander Culledon, does not want you to think he's an election denier. In an August debate, Culledon was asked, "Are you an election denier?" He replied, "That's absurd." And maybe the truth can be a little absurd because Culledon filed a lawsuit challenging the results of the 2020 election the day after the polls closed. It was dismissed. So Culledon brought another legal challenge alleging massive voter fraud in 2020. It was dismissed. But Culledon didn't get the message. He represented the infamous cyber ninjas in their audit of the Arizona vote, which discovered that Joe Biden actually won Arizona by more votes than initially thought. Alexander Culledon kind of made a name for himself being an election denier. In 2022, he was elected to the Arizona legislature to serve as a state representative. And he's running for Secretary of State, challenging the Democrat Adrian Fontes to head the office in charge of running elections. Fontes and Culledon know each other well. Fontes ran Maricopa County's elections in 2020, and Culledon was the chief challenger of the county's presidential election results. Culledon's bid for Secretary of State now is significant because his victory would put him in charge of Arizona's election system in anticipation of the 2028 presidential elections. And I know we're not even at the midterms yet, so why are we talking about 2028? Because it's important. But let's talk about 2026, because that's not sorted out yet. Reuters spoke with dozens of election administrators about what could happen on or after Election Day, and they raised nine major risks. Fraud claims that Trump rejects results based on allegations of fraud, pressuring officials, Trump's phone call, remember, to the Georgia Secretary of State in 2020 asking him to find 11,780 votes, seizing ballots, which could disrupt vote counts, federal monitors who could interrupt the election process, ICE at the polls, troops at the polls, which could intimidate voters and depress turnout. Experts also fear that Trump could make a national emergency declaration over alleged election fraud, or he could launch investigations into local officials, or he can pressure Republicans in Congress, including Mike Johnson, to refuse to seat winners by not swearing them in on January the 3rd. It's a lot to take in here. Joining me now is the Arizona Secretary of State, Adrian Fontes. Adrian, nice to see you again. You and I have talked about this a lot. We've talked about it in Arizona. We've talked about it here. Generally speaking, Arizonans have sent the message in the last election that they're kind of done with these election deniers, even Republicans who have voted for you over voting for a Republican candidate. And yet these election deniers continue to surface on your ballots in Arizona.
1: Yeah, well, they're making money at it. Good to see you again, Ali. But here's the deal. America First Legal, Stephen Miller's law firm, has hired Alex Culledon to do some of their hit jobs out here. So if you're loyal to that cause, I guess you can make a lot of personal money on the side as you're serving the state. You know, he's a guy who sponsored legislation to kill our right to vote by mail here in Arizona, which is not just sacrosanct. It's used by 85% of our voters. He said Sandra Day O'Connor was a mediocre jurist at best and should never have been on the Supreme Court. He wanted to legalize hand grenades, pipe bombs, and rocket launchers because he's a radical. And the bottom line is Arizona just wants reasonable folks who are just going to get the job done, do the election, call balls and strikes, and let them get on with their lives. And that's what I have been doing for the last 4 years. It's what I will continue to do when I get reelected this November. And, you know, we're hoping to get the support that we need to get across the finish line, because this thing is going to tighten up in these last couple weeks.
0: You were doing that even before you got elected last time around, because you've done this in Maricopa County, which is actually why a number of Republicans whom I interviewed in Arizona about you said they were supporting you because they felt you called balls and strikes. Right. These are people who Arizonans believe in your electoral system in that state, whether they are conservative or they are not. They believe in the sanctity of this and this. But there's been some weird takeover of the Republican Party in your state. It's happened in Michigan. It's happening in other states, too. But it's just weird. They've got a stranglehold on the Republican Party machinery in your state.
1: Well, they do, and it's not just, you know, the election deniers. I mean, Turning Point USA is based here in Arizona, and they have really taken over the entire Freedom Caucus in both of the houses in our legislature. And their unreasonable approach to governance has manifested in a lot of really oddball things that are happening. So, for example, there are several propositions on our ballot that would have been vetoed by our governor, Katie Hobbs, but they decided to use the process and circumvent her. One of of them, Prop 144, will kill ballot by mail voting. And it's just that's just a no-brainer. But they've worded it in such a way that it looks like more security. It's a Trojan horse. But it's just too bad, because I'll tell you what, a lot of the business leaders, the Arizona Policemen's Association, the Fire Association, all these folks are supporting my candidacy because they just want us to get the job done. That's all I've ever done. You know, this old Marine will adapt, improvise, and overcome through all of this nonsense. And we're going to keep fighting to make sure Arizona's votes are protected.
0: I want to read you something. Reuters has written an article that was published today about this, which, you know, made us think it was important to talk to you. It says many election officials said the greatest risk may not be any single intervention changing an election outcome, but a series of investigations, legal challenges, and disputes over voting that could disrupt certification of the results, undermine public confidence, and throw close races into turmoil. Your evaluation of that?
1: Yeah, simultaneous disruptions or multiple smaller disruptions are things that we consider when we're doing our planning. You know, it's not just what's coming out of the administration that we've planned for over the years as election administrators. We got to plan for things like potential power outages, natural disasters, man-made issues. The church lady forgot the key to the conference center at the church, and we got to, you know, those are the kinds of things we plan for. Now we have an adversary in the federal government, and this mounting a sort of choir of continuous and individual sort of specific threats and arguments that they're trying to make is really disheartening, and it's causing a lot of doubt in the voting public, but that's what it's designed for. So when I talk to folks, it's a welcome message when we say they want you to feel like the system isn't working. They want you to not want to vote. So in an act of rebellion as against this, go vote and vote early, Arizona. That's what we can do.
0: I'm with you on that. Secretary Fontes, good to see you again, as always. Arizona Secretary of State Adrian Fontes. All right, coming up, Darlene Graham has Donald Trump's blessing in her campaign to fill her late brother's Senate seat. But that's a real mixed blessing if you've seen Trump's approval ratings lately. Plus, the race on our radar is a rematch where the changing mood of the country could help an experienced Democrat oust a very Trumpy Republican.

0: Okay, South Carolina has not had a Democratic senator since Fritz Hollings retired and left office in January of 2005 after serving for nearly 40 years. However, this year, Democrats might have a chance of flipping the seat formerly held by the late Senator Lindsey Graham. The Democratic nominee is Dr. Annie Andrews. She first ran for elected office in 2022 when she challenged the Republican Nancy Mace for a House seat in South Carolina's 1st Congressional District. Dr. Andrews is also a well-respected pediatrician, and health care has been a main focus of her campaign, along with the economy and lowering costs. The Republican nominee is, of course, Darlene Graham Nordone, the sister of the late Senator Lindsey Graham. Her expertise was unclear when she introduced herself to voters on the debate stage during a Republican primary back in August.
1: I'm just going to be honest here. I'm not on national security. I'm not that informed on national security. I'm not a polished politician up here. National security is not my thing, not my area of expertise, but I do support the military.
0: Well, I'm glad she supports the military. Despite that admission, Graham, who has Donald Trump's backing, actually quite solidly, won that Republican primary. But "I'm not that informed" might not be enough to win a general election, even as the Republican on the ballot in a deep red state. So these days, Darlene Graham pretty much says she agrees with everything that Donald Trump says. She did in her last debate over the weekend against the Democrat Annie Andrews.
1: Why in the world would we stop now when they are still dangerous and we are close to ending the war? Again, I think the president wants to end the war. I know he does. We all want the war to end. But I support a strong military. I believe in peace through strength. I think ICE is doing a great job, and I admire the men and women of ICE who are helping enforce the laws to get these criminals off the streets.
0: The problem for Darlene Graham is that Donald Trump is not the most popular guy in school these days. Right now, MS Now's polling data partner, 50 plus one polling average, has Graham just a point and a half ahead of Dr. Andrews in South Carolina. Both the Cook Political Report and Sabato's Crystal Ball recently moved the race from solid or safe Republican to likely Republican, which means they don't necessarily think Annie Andrews is going to win this race. But the gap is getting smaller between Dr. Annie Andrews and Darlene Graham. Annie Andrews joins me now. She's the Democratic nominee for the U.S. Senate in South Carolina. Nice to see you again. This conversation that you and I have gets weirder and weirder every time we talk about this, right? Like, long time ago, when these polls were not showing you anywhere close to within striking distance, you were telling me you thought you might be. Then we saw the primary where Lindsey Graham ran, and surprisingly, I think he got about 57% of the vote or something, unusual for a guy who's been on Trump's side all this time. And then you got Darlene Graham. I don't know where she gets this "we're close to ending the war" nonsense from. I mean, I don't know where she's I don't know. You tell me what to make of this.
2: Yeah, it's quite a journey we've been on. I'm so happy to be back here this evening. Those clips you just showed really, really summarized her debate performance, which was nothing about cost, nothing about fixing our broken healthcare system, lots of national rhetoric and name calling, but no plans. And that's why we have the wind at our back. That's why we have the momentum here in South Carolina, because I've been on the campaign trail out hustling my opponent for 18 months, talking to people in every part of the state, talking to shrimp and fishermen in the low country about the record high diesel prices, talking to people in Allendale about fears of closing rural hospitals if these Medicaid budget cuts go through, talking to folks in Spartanburg who are furious about a $3 billion data center that's being built in their backyard, and all the while talking about my plans to lower the cost of gas and groceries and stop these impending Medicaid budget cuts. All she's talking about is whatever the Washington insiders who handpicked her to run for this seat are telling her to say, and it's not breaking through to voters. We have all this momentum, and I'm so looking forward to the next 3 weeks on the campaign trail and winning on November 3rd to return this Senate seat to the people of South Carolina.
0: A lot of money going into this race. Donald Trump's super PAC before he gave money to anybody, put money into this race. The Senate Leadership Fund is reportedly putting $5 million into the race. I only say this because it's not a place you would have expected Republicans to be needing to have spent a lot of money, including with a senator who happens to have a brand name.
2: Yeah, and that's just a reaction to the strength of our campaign, because again, I've been building this coalition of South Carolinians for 18 months. My campaign is not just for Democrats in South Carolina who dare to feel hopeful in this moment. It's for independents who are ready for change. It's for Republicans like my own dad who feel left behind by their own party. And it's for everyone in South Carolina who feels like the broken Washington system isn't working for them, for people who are more concerned about how they're going to pay their bills than what their political party is. They see gas prices continue to go up and grocery prices continue to go up, these data centers being built in rural communities all across the state, and they want a voice in Washington, D.C. And I vow to be an independent voice who will wake up every day and put South Carolina first. Darlene Graham is pro-war. She's pro-data center. She's pro-Medicaid budget cut. She's now pro-China. She's been hiding her family's business ties to China. And none of that is going to help solve any problems we're facing in South Carolina. So this is really about fixing those problems I've been hearing about on the campaign trail. And I'm just so eager to get to Washington and roll up my sleeves and get to work.
0: Dr. Andrews, thanks for talking to me. I always appreciate your time. Dr. Annie Andrews is the Democratic nominee for the United States Senate in South Carolina. All right, coming up, tonight's race on our radar is an Arizona district that contains 12 reservations and a large section of the Navajo Nation. My next guest, a former president of the Navajo Nation, is looking to unseat the sitting Republican congressman. I'm going to head to the big board and explain how he could do it.

0: Today's race on our radar is Arizona's 2nd District. This is in the northeastern corner of the state, including the city of Flagstaff, as well as 12 Indian reservations and a large section of Navajo Nation. More than a fifth of the population in the 2nd District is Native American, making it one of the most heavily Native districts in the country. It's also red-leaning, and MS Now ranks this race as likely Republican. In 2024, voters in Arizona's 2nd District chose Donald Trump by 15 points. The incumbent Republican Congressman Eli Crane was first elected to the House in 2022. He's a former Navy SEAL and a businessman. He founded a company that made patriotic bottle openers out of bullet casings. He's one of the most right-wing members of Congress. Crane is a strong supporter of Donald Trump. He entered politics spreading conspiracy theories about the 2020 election, which Donald Trump lost. The Democrat in the race is Jonathan Nez. Nez has already represented much of the district as the president of the Navajo Nation. His policy platform focuses on lowering health care and improving housing costs, improving rural infrastructure, and protecting the tribal sovereignty of Native nations. If elected, Nez would be one of the very few Native Americans in Congress. There are currently only 3 Native American members in Congress, just over 0.5% of all lawmakers. According to the U.S. Census, almost 3% of the total population is American Indian or Alaska Native. The race is in Arizona's 2nd District. It's a rematch. Nez and Crane also faced off in 2024 when Crane won that election by 9 points. But in a national environment swinging toward Democrats, Nez is hoping to make up the difference on November the 3rd. So joining me now is Jonathan Nez. He's the former president of the Navajo Nation and a Democratic candidate for Congress in Arizona's 2nd District. He and I had the privilege of meeting in the Navajo Nation a few years back. And it is good to see you again, sir.
1: Ali, as you know, that means greetings and also means thank you in the Navajo language. And that beautiful language, Ali, helped win battles in war and helped win World War II. And, you know, I grew up in a very small rural community on the Navajo Nation and, you know, speaking the Navajo language. And I'm so proud of our Navajo code talkers and our veterans who have sacrificed much for this country. And as I grew up on the Navajo Nation, I grew up without no running water or electricity. And today, you know, water is life. Tue'ina. In the Southwest, we're in a drought. And, you know, my opponent, on his watch, we saw a 30% reduction of the Colorado River. So we really need to be having a larger discussion about our water security here in Arizona and in Arizona, too. And make sure there's a fighter in Congress that will get our fair share of water from the Colorado River.
0: I want to go back to a conversation you and I had 5 years ago, almost to the day, in the Navajo Nation about the need for infrastructure in this place. And I think it's important for people to don't understand. Some people go to parts of the Navajo Nation and they see remarkable, beautiful landscape. But you told me something I didn't know about this. Let's listen.
2: Ali, 30-40% of our Navajo people don't have running water here on the Navajo Nation. And we're right in the middle of the most powerful country in the world. And yet, there's that infrastructure deficiency. And I think you got to be hopeful, Ali. Got to be hopeful in this position in leadership.
0: Has there been much improvement since then? I mean, 30-40% of people in Navajo Nation don't have running water?
1: Well, with the leadership that's there on the Navajo Nation with the council members, we were able to secure our fair share of water from the San Juan River in New Mexico. And also working with the Republicans in the state of Utah with Senator Mitt Romney, Governor Spencer Cox, we were able to get across the finish line the Navajo-Utah water rights settlement. And so I am knowledgeable about getting our fair share of water into the communities I've served. And, you know, over the years, we have seen broken promises all across the country for tribes. But you know what? Then the last election, there was a big sound of America first. And guess what, Ali? I talked to a lot of people in this district. They don't feel like America's first. And they feel like promises were broken. And we need to truly focus back on this country and stop the war in Iran, and also make sure that the dollars that are coming into rural America is used for the aging infrastructure improvements. You know, we have seen the economy going downhill. My opponent and many others voted on the big, beautiful bill that put over $4 trillion on the national debt. And today, the national debt is over $40 trillion. And we need to focus on America. Let's truly make America first. And we all have a chance in this election on November 3rd.
0: How is it, what are the demographics like in the district? Because I assume you've got a good base of support amongst the Native Americans in the district. But how does that work out? Do you need to, in order to win, in order to make up the deficit that you had in the last election was 9 points? Obviously, things have probably swung to some degree in your direction now, given the national environment. But what do you have to do? Do you have to convince independents and Republicans to vote for you? And how do you succeed in that?
1: Absolutely. You know, in this district, it's a three-way split between the Republicans, independents, and Democrats. The latest poll has us tied. We're up 22 points with the independents. And there's just much frustration, I'm sure, all across the country. But here in this district, we've been hearing a lot of displeasure in that direction this economy is going. We need common sense leaders. We need fighters in Washington, D.C. You know, visit our website, jonathannez.com. We have a warrior up agenda. And when I'm asked, what does that mean, warrior up? You know, we live in the Southwest. A lot of cowboys here, they always say, cowboy up, you know, dust yourself off if you fall off and get right back up. And in Indian country, we need to warrior up, we always say. And we got to do that for the entire country. Democracy is on the line. Let us warrior up and let us come together, Republicans, independents, and Democrats, to make sure that the real battle is not between ourselves. It's about the ultra wealthy, the billionaires in this country. And my opponent has continuously protected them. And look at what's happening with the Epstein file. My opponent has continuously supported not to reveal those names. And accountability is very important. And we need to stop corruption in Washington, D.C.
0: Jonathan Nez, good to talk to you again. Thank you again, and thank you for hosting me when I was visiting you in Navajo Nation. Jonathan Nez is the former president of the Navajo Nation and now a Democratic candidate for Congress in Arizona's 2nd District. All right, a hint about tonight's Nightlight. It's made possible by viewers like you.

On October the 5th, 1970, PBS, the federally funded public television network, began broadcasting. 3 years earlier, President Lyndon Johnson had signed the Public Broadcasting Act of 1967, which authorized federal funding for public media. Because Johnson could not persuade Congress to agree to long-term funding, it was typically allocated by Congress every 2 years, making this a continuous target for cuts. In 1969, the Nixon administration attempted to slash funding for public broadcasting by half. But powerful testimony that you're looking at here from Fred Rogers, the creator and star of the children's program Mr. Rogers' Neighborhood, convinced a key senator to change his vote, and the funding was saved. In the decades that followed, PBS became a television network like no other. It broadcast the PBS NewsHour, as well as important documentary programs. Series like Nova, which has for more than 50 years broadcast over 1,000 episodes that bring complex scientific concepts to a mass audience. And American Experience, which has run since 1988 and produced nearly 400 original documentaries that go in-depth on consequential and often little-known stories from American history. PBS's educational programming for children included cultural gems, names you may remember from your childhood, like Sesame Street and the Magic School Bus, Bill Nye the Science Guy, and Reading Rainbow. If you have younger kids or grandchildren, you might know Super Y and Daniel Tiger's Neighborhood. All of these programs provide a blend of entertainment and education that will keep a kid's attention while also teaching important information and some life lessons. By 2025, PBS stations relied on federal funding to provide an average of 18% of their total revenue. The rest came from local governments, private foundations, and as the famous slogan goes, from viewers like you. Last year, the federal funding was shut off for good by congressional Republicans at Donald Trump's urging. To be clear, the loss of federal funding has done damage to PBS, which has had to reduce its budget and lay off staff. Many local stations in particular are at risk of going dark if alternatives to federal funding are not eventually secured. But the gutting of the Corporation for Public Broadcasting did not end PBS as much as the president and his allies may have hoped it would. 1 year on, and 56 years since its inception, PBS is still on the air, still broadcasting its informative programming to the American people. Tonight's 11th hour is done. Tomorrow starts right now.

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0: It's a marquee race for control of the Senate.
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0: 20 days out, and the fight for Georgia is on.
3: Mike, who on your team advised you to raise the Epstein files?
0: Tonight, a special Road to the Midterms conversation with Senator John Ossoff on Americans who can't make ends meet.
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0: Voters demanding solutions from their government.
5: We are more divided now than we have ever been.
0: And a president who tried to steal the state once before.
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7: First thing I would love for them to do is impeach his ass.
0: All In live from Atlanta starts right now.
8: And here we go.
0: Good evening from Georgia. I'm Chris Hayes. Thank you for joining us for this very special edition of All In. We're here at the Bantam Pub in Atlanta with a bunch of very, very friendly Georgians, as they tend to be, as well as Democratic Senator John Ossoff, who will join me here in just a moment. So we're 20 days out from November 3rd. The midterms, however, are already here, as you well may know. Early voting began in the state of Georgia yesterday. Hundreds of thousands of people have already voted. In fact, record number on the first day just yesterday. And record numbers here at a time where large majorities of Americans say the country's headed in the wrong direction. The majority of Americans say that that's due to the actions of Donald Trump, who famously said he alone could fix it and now kind of owns it all, right? I mean, first of all, there's his tariffs and the war with Iran, which is entirely unresolved and, in fact, escalated yet again today. So just in the last 24 hours, two different cargo ships were actually sunk in the Strait of Hormuz. Oil traffic through the strait has once again plummeted as a result of those attacks. The war, of course, has already caused gas and diesel prices to skyrocket. Today's latest numbers coming out of the federal government show that inflation is up once again. And over the last 4 or 5 months, that inflation has eaten away all wage gains, which is to say people are, in real terms, getting poorer over the last 5 months. So it shouldn't come as that much of a surprise. Trump's national approval rating is at 34% in one recent poll today and also dropping. Now, the White House has a plan to turn this around. You've probably seen it. And it's just have Donald Trump talk at you all the time. They think sending that J.D. Vance will turn the ship around. And then Trump, of course, is going to come on Friday and make it all about him because that's all he can do. And maybe that will work. I don't know. Maybe. But that is the backdrop against which folks are heading to the polls today here in Georgia. There were about 362,000 early in-person votes cast as of right now. There were a record 190,000 yesterday, 172,000 more today. Of course, we're here in Georgia because it's a key state to watch, not just in this cycle, but I think it's fair to say has been the fulcrum state of the Donald Trump political era. We've got Senator John Ossoff, who's in a hotly contested re-election battle, plus a very close race for an open governor's seat. Today, a new poll come out. Showing it a statistical dead heat. There's a bunch of local races that could determine the balance of the state legislature. And this afternoon, I got to spend some time visiting some early polling places, talking to folks about the direction of the country. So you guys vote together every year, is that right?
9: Yes.
0: How are you generally feeling about the direction of the country under the current federal leadership in Congress and the White House?
10: That's why we're here voting early.
0: to change that.
9: That's a good way to put it.
7: Yes. We need a change.
9: Absolutely, yes.
0: What do you think about your incumbent, Senator John Ossoff, who's running for re-election?
9: Love him.
0: Yeah, you like him.
9: Oh, yes.
11: Yes.
7: Top-notch person.
9: Yeah. Yes. I look forward to his future in our country.
12: We got to get our democracy back.
7: And people really came out and vote to show that, because it's got to be a great number of votes so we can damper him from trying to overturn our votes.
0: You feel like the margins are going to matter, because if it's very close in, say, a state like Georgia or Texas,
7: he's going to try to call it rig. So I want some big numbers on election night for the Democrats. So
9: you can only hope.
10: And I need somebody to pay my American Express card.
0: but no paper trail. All of those issues and more are front of mind, and were front and center in last night's debate between Senator John Ossoff and his challenger, Congressman Mike Collins.
3: We're going to repeal the tariffs that have driven grocery prices to their record high. We're going to end the disastrous war Mike Collins supported that has triggered a global energy crisis and driven diesel to its all-time high. And we're going to repeal the Medicaid cuts and the cuts that allowed health insurance premiums to double for more than a million Georgians. It's the same bill that cut Medicaid that took that money from your health care and gave it to data center developers.
8: One.
0: As I said, Senator John Ossoff is going to be here in just a moment. For his part, his opponent Mike Collins has a two-point plan to bring grocery prices down. Number one, drill, baby, drill. Number two, repeal the Affordable Care Act.
2: You know, we're going to continue down the road of energy independence. That's the number one thing that we can do, is make sure that we produce our own products right here, and that we don't have to depend on all these foreign countries that hate us to send us their oil or their finished products. Things that we haven't built a refinery in over 50 years. Thank goodness the Trump administration fast-tracked the Baytown, Texas refinery so that we can do that. We've got to get health care under control. Folks are struggling with health care. Obamacare, the Affordable Care Act, has been a disaster. I brought in $200 million here in the state of Georgia to help our rural hospitals. And the reason that they're suffering, the reason they're going down, is because of Obamacare, that Affordable Care Act that really wasn't affordable at all. Because I was in the private sector. I know what it felt like that first
1: Thank
2: year
1: you.
2: That we had to go
1: 30-second rebuttal, please.
3: First of all, you're getting Medicaid and the Affordable Care Act mixed up despite reading from your notes.
0: John Ossoff, the senior senator from Georgia and the youngest incumbent in the Senate, joins me now. It's good to have you here, Senator. How are
11: Welcome
0: you?
11: Welcome to Atlanta.
0: It's great to be here. Record-setting early vote yesterday. In fact, it was 50,000 more voters in the first day in the 2022 midterm. Do you read anything into that? How do you feel about the level of sort of attention and activation being paid to your race?
11: There is no doubt that people are fired up. We're seeing initial indications of very strong turnout in early voting. By the way, we were just talking in that debate last night about our state's health care emergency, and our state's refusal to expand Medicaid has driven much of that emergency. That's why it's crucial that we win not just this U.S. Senate race, but also elect a Medicaid-expanding Governor Keisha Lance Bottoms here in Georgia. But look, despite the early

0: ballot raid in Fulton County, Georgia. So we have to win decisively. The margin of victory in Georgia has to be so massive that no dirty tricks hatched in the White House can foil the will of the people.
1: Let me ask you about that. We covered last night, my colleague Lisa Rubin, this very, to my mind, bizarre letter that came from your State Board of Elections, essentially like inviting the Justice Department to come in with a few weeks to go to look at the procedures and look at the voter rolls. How secure are you that state officials are going to be able to repel anything the feds may try to do to muck around or sabotage the race?
0: Well, look, this is the state where Donald Trump was recorded calling Secretary of State Brad Raffensperger and trying to bully him to find exactly the number of votes he needed to find in order to overturn election.
1: Yeah.
0: And the state election board here is dominated by some MAGA loyalists who have been sowing mischief now for many months. I am confident that if we have all of the resources that we need to defend voting rights and get out the vote, that we can win decisively here in Georgia. But forgive me while I take a moment to address your audience across the country. This is the pivotal battleground state in the country. We are working hard to get out the vote, but I'm asking for your help. You can visit electjohn, electjohn.com. Today is the most important and last FEC deadline of the year. Chip in $5 or $10 and help us win this crucial Senate race.
1: The president, this vice president's going to come to Georgia. The president's coming to Georgia. When I had Abdul Sayed, who's running in Michigan, and I asked him, what do you think? He looked in the camera, like you just did now, and he said, please, Donald Trump, Mr. President, come to Michigan. We'd love to have you here. How do you feel about the vice president and president coming in?
0: I know for a fact, because I talked to some of the Republican office holders, folks here in Georgia. Georgia Republicans do not want the president to come. I think Congressman Mike Collins, my Trump puppet opponent, the bigot Congressman Mike Collins, is probably the only Republican in Georgia who actually wants Donald Trump to come. The president's deeply unpopular here. The war is unpopular. The tariffs are unpopular. The health care cuts and doubled health insurance premiums are deeply unpopular. But if the president wants to come to Georgia right now, that's okay with me.
1: You called Mike Collins a bigot. And I want to just play this clip. It's been striking the way that you've described him. And again, I think based in a lot of pretty vetted reporting about the activities of his son-in-law and the people that he's associated with, I want to just play one clip to give people a taste who maybe haven't followed these debates of your exchanges with the congressman. Take a listen.
0: But you stand here and say you're going to be a champion for black Georgians when you elevate to positions of leadership in your political organization, people with ties to the Ku Klux Klan? You want to explain that to folks across Georgia? Did you accidentally put people with Klan ties in your political organization?
2: 30-second rebuttal.
3: What we need to do for the people of the state of Georgia is make sure that they have money in their pockets, make sure that they have opportunities. You do that by getting interest rates down.
1: I just have to say, and answer this however you want, you really seem like you don't like the guy.
0: I don't like bigotry. I don't like the Klan. I don't like neo-Nazis. I don't like sitting members of Congress who allow neo-Nazi propaganda to be produced from their house, I don't accept that a sitting member of Congress should appoint people to leadership roles in his political organization with documented ties to the Ku Klux Klan. And it's not just the folks around Mike Collins. It's Mike Collins himself. This is a sitting member of Congress who called for immigrants to be executed by throwing them to their deaths out of helicopters. Mike Collins personally amplified neo-Nazi propaganda online. It's disqualifying for a member of Congress and for a candidate for the U.S. Senate.
1: You know, we live in very strong, very strange times in the discourse and just in the time that I've covered politics, particularly on television the last 10 years in the age of Trump. And I'm just struck by the way that J.D. Vance and the president are sort of closing this race. So you've got the president of the United States calling Abdul Sayed a jihadist and just using the name Muhammad about him for no reason, it's a middle name. But you got J.D. Vance basically like his thing now is it's calling Tallarico gay, I guess. Like he said this multiple times. You're sort of in the mix in this world. What do you think about the level of rhetoric and the kind of rhetoric that has made so sort of commonplace by the president on down, his party at this point?
0: Look, obviously it is bigoted and offensive but it's also so politically

0: basically feeble and weak. 40% of Americans are going without food or health care to afford gas, and they're throwing around schoolyard insults and taunts. And it's getting them nowhere with an American public that has decisively turned against this administration. The Trump presidency has failed. Donald Trump has cemented his legacy in American history as a failure and a disgrace. J.D. Vance will go down as a footnote in that disgrace. And right now, the moment is at hand for the American people to use the power that we have as citizens to rebuke these abuses so decisively that no president will dare anything like this again for centuries.
1: This is a question of rebuking the abuses. We had a MS Now member who posted this question, which is very in line in what I've been thinking. That, you know, politics is, at some level, it can be zero-sum insofar as you have to focus on one thing and not focus on another. And focusing is an act of attention in one place and not a place in another. Prioritization, like what legislation do you move first? What do you move second? And one of the sort of paths before a possible Senate Democratic majority is meaningful legislation, reform, solution to everyday problems, like the ones you outlined in that debate, but also accountability, abuses of power, threats to democracy. How do you think about those trade-offs and your own priorities were you to become the member of a Senate majority in January?
0: Look, immediate policy priorities include repeal of the tariffs, an end to the war, repeal of the Medicaid cuts, restoration of Affordable Care Act benefits. Those are things that can immediately relieve the American people's economic suffering. But there does have to be accountability. And I want to be clear that when I say accountability, I don't mean vengeance. I don't mean something punitive and partisan. But we're a nation of laws in which our Constitution vests the Congress with vital oversight functions. And when we face abuses of power and corruption of this magnitude, literally unprecedented in the history of the American presidency, as members of Congress, we have an obligation to investigate and to ensure that those facts become public and that there's accountability for misdeeds.
1: It's funny, when you say unprecedented, I was reading the other day that the Teapot Dome scandal, which brought down Warren G. Harding, which was arguably the largest corruption scandal of a president, I think in today's dollars was something around the order of $6 to $10 million, which does feel kind of funny when you look at $2 billion in crypto wealth.
0: Billions.
1: I mean, today there was reporting that there were billions in trades right before Donald Trump made big announcements on Iran that were oil trades, and that the CFTC was looking into those billions of dollars in what were essentially front-running trades, and then they were shut down from doing it by the White House. How do you get to the bottom of the corruption? This is another sort of prioritization question. There has been so much. I can tell you when we have 44 minutes to cover it every night, it's difficult, right? You're going to have fixed legislative time. How do you think about prioritizing?
0: Well, I think congressional committees are going to have to be disciplined and focused and judicious. But you just scratch the surface and you find malfeasance unlike anything before in the history of our republic. It needs to be investigated and there needs to be accountability for it.
1: All right, Senator John Ossoff, if you will stay with me, that
0: sure,
1: would be
0: happy
1: wonderful.
0: To.
1: We got a lot more to talk about, including the impact that Donald Trump's policies are having on Georgia farmers, among others. In short, they're pretty pissed off. We're going to hear from them, plus more, with Senator Ossoff live from Atlanta next.

0: Senator John Ossoff. We're going to talk to you again in a moment. First, I want to take a look at how folks here are feeling heading into this midterm. Georgians, like so many people across the country, are struggling with higher prices on everything, from groceries to gas and beyond. In this state, farmers are getting particularly squeezed by a combination of Donald Trump's tariffs, which some of which he took away and then put back on, as well as the rippling effects of the Iran war, particularly on diesel and fertilizer prices. My colleague, MS Now reporter Namdi Egwuogwu, is in Atlanta now, but he was in Dooley County talking to farmers there, and he joins me now. Namdi, what'd you hear today?
1: You know, I've had the opportunity over the last month or so to talk to farmers in Louisiana and Iowa and now in Georgia. And for many of them, it's a similar story. They've been facing challenge after challenge. Last year, it was lower commodity prices, which really hit row crop farmers hard. The big, beautiful bill kind of addressed that, but those savings are almost immediately wiped out by high fertilizer prices at the start of this year. And the financial pain these farmers have felt have only extended through this season of this harvest season as they navigate diesel prices that in some areas have nearly doubled. So I want to tell you about a farmer I spoke to. His name is Fate Spiro. He's a third generation farmer. He grows cotton, peanuts, and has about 300 cattle on his farm. He described himself to me as a hardcore Republican. He voted for Trump twice, but ultimately he is struggling, and he is struggling a lot. He says diesel prices, the increase in diesel has resulted in him spending an additional $30,000 over the course of 2 days. He told me that decisions by the president, for instance, to loosen tariffs on beef imports cost him $40,000 overnight because it devalued the value of his own herd. And as a result, he says he, for the first time, is considering supporting a Democrat. I asked him why. And ultimately, he told me he has never been able to tie the health of his farm to a president in the way he is this one. Take a listen to some of our conversation. You described yourself previously as a hardcore Republican. Is that still a label you're proudly wearing today?
2: No, it's not. I mean, I'm on the fence right now. I can go either way.
1: Tell me about that.
2: I hate to bash Trump because there's some stuff I like that he's doing, but a lot of it I really don't. The whole time he was preaching, we're going to help the farmers, we're going to help the farmers, help the farmers. And out of any president that I can remember, I've hurt more under him than I have any other president. Fuel prices, beef prices, I mean, he's cutting our throat.
1: And you voted for him.
2: I did. I voted for him twice.
1: How do you feel about that decision now?
2: I won't vote for him again. If he could run again, it wouldn't be him. I never really could between Biden and Obama, and I never could tell a difference in my operation. George Bush, I've never been able to tell a difference in my operation except from Trump. He's the only one that I can tell a difference. And it's hurting us bad.
1: You said that at this point you wouldn't vote for President Trump again. Obviously, he can't run according to the Constitution.
2: Right.
1: But does that sort of frustration extend to candidates he endorsed? So in this case,
2: it does.
1: Mike Collins.
2: It does.
1: Tell me about that.
2: There's several farmers I've talked to. They don't care who it is. They're voting Democrat.
1: So, Chris, the last piece you heard there is exactly the opportunity for Democrats in this state, right? He told me that he's willing to consider someone like John Ossoff because John Ossoff comes off to him as more of a moderate. But it also revealed the challenge. Something we've seen in polls is that Keisha Lance Bottoms, a former mayor, is running a much more competitive race. I asked Fate, hey, would you consider supporting her? And he said, no, those ads are nearly $200 million Rick Jackson has spent on ads. Most have been spent misrepresenting Keisha Lance Bottoms' record as a mayor. They're working on people like Fate Spiro, who live in more of a rural part of this state and only know to an extent about her through these advertisements. He told me she seems too far left, and as a result, he's still skeptical. So both opportunity for Democrats here, but still an uphill battle for them as well.
0: Namdi, that was great reporting. Thank you so much for that. Senator, let me ask you what you have heard in the conversations you have with farmers in your state.
3: Agriculture is our number one industry. And so for the last 6 years, I've built really close relationships with Georgia farmers and leaders in Georgia agriculture. In fact, I was just endorsed a couple of weeks ago by the Republican chair of the Georgia Peanut Commission, which is a really big deal in Georgia. And farmers are getting crushed right now. It's, of course, diesel prices. I mean, it has never cost more in American history to fill up your tractor or to buy a tractor. And farmers are also facing the brunt of the retaliation for these tariffs, losing access to world markets as the rest of the world strikes back against Donald Trump's tariffs. So Georgia farmers are really getting crushed by this failed Trump economic policy, and I hear increasingly that they intend to support Democratic candidates.
0: You know, one of the things I think gets tricky about the affordability conversation or debate, right, is that there's not, it's not like there's a dial to, like, make price go down, right? In fact, in our system, the Fed Reserve and its interest rate management tries to set the price level. And you've been clear on three areas you think are, like, low-hanging fruit, right? Like, get rid of the tariffs, you know, restore the Medicaid cuts, and end the Iran war. I want to play an exchange you had about the Iran war with Mike Collins and then ask you a question about it. You've been opposed to it. Here's what you had to say.
4: Well, the question was about the war in Iran. 21 Americans dead, a global energy crisis. You see, what we have right here is the Washington establishment. Congress is full of congressmen's sons who are only in Congress because their daddies were congressmen, just like Mike Collins, who are perfectly happy to send other people's children to die in war.
0: You talked about ending the war immediately upon Democrats taking control. Are you willing to bite the bullet of what that might mean strategically? Which is to say, if Democrats are like, we're going to stop funding the war or pass a resolution to end it, you know, it may be a situation where Iran now controls the Strait of Hormuz. Like, are you willing to say we have to end it, and even if that costs us in a strategic sense?
3: The war needs to be brought to an end. The war should be brought to an end on terms that are as favorable as they can be for the United States, bearing in mind that this was a massive strategic blunder that has set us back strategically, and it would take immense diplomatic skill for someone as incompetent as Marco Rubio, who is dual-hatted as the Secretary of State and the National Security Advisor, to salvage this situation. We have squandered our munitions stockpile. We're hemorrhaging global credibility. The Iranian population is rallying around the Iranian regime. Iran still has its drones. It still has its missiles. It still has its uranium stockpile. And now there's a global energy crisis. So the other part of the story that we have to tell and understand is, you know, you mentioned that there are things that we can do, repeal the tariffs, repeal the health care cuts, and end the war. Arguably, the Trump administration entered office with a very narrow mandate to address the cost of living, and they proceeded to do the two things most likely to certainly exacerbate that crisis, a chaotic global trade war and sparking a global energy crisis.
0: We've got some other news today in the war, the other war raging in the continent of Europe. It certainly looks like the Trump administration is essentially applying intense pressure on Ukraine. And it's just cut a diesel deal with Russia, which many Republicans have come out in opposition to. Starlink, Elon Musk's satellite internet service, has been sort of throttled down. Musk and the Pentagon are kind of blaming each other for it, so it's not clear. Are you worried that Trump is essentially sort of marching the Ukrainians into the wood chipper of a deal, an unfavorable deal with Russia?
3: Well, with respect to Starlink, obviously the immediate concern is that the administration is using restrictions on Starlink access for the Ukrainian military as a way of coercing Ukraine from striking Russian energy infrastructure. And we need to know if that's what's happened. From the very beginning of his presidency, Donald Trump has been pushing Ukraine toward capitulation on Russia's terms. And yet, Ukraine has demonstrated extraordinary resilience and an extraordinary capacity for adaptation and for self-defense. And in my view, the president right now is grasping at straws, hoping that Vladimir Putin can bail him out for the energy crisis that he predictably sparked when he launched this strategically disastrous war in Iran.
0: You're the first Jewish senator from this state. And you, very early on, there's a set of bills that came before the Senate that would essentially restrict arms sales to Israel. You voted with only about, I think in the first round, I think 9 of your colleagues, I think there were 10 Democrats on that bill, restricting those arms sales. That number has climbed up and up and up. I think it's now in the 40s in the U.S. Senate. I just know for myself, navigating this issue in this format is extremely difficult and fraught. There's people who I love and who are passionate on different sides of the issue. Why did you vote the way you did early on, and what were your conversations with your constituents like about that vote?
3: Yeah, look, I obviously took some heat for those votes. But in my view, no foreign government, no matter how close an ally, is simply entitled to American weapons at any time for any purpose with no strings attached. And we should ensure that foreign governments who are using American weaponry are doing so consistent with American laws, with international law, with American values, and with our interests. So I took some heat for those votes, but I stand by those votes. I think that the challenge that we have now is uniting Americans behind the idea that we should apply the full weight of American diplomatic power to secure a just and lasting peace in the Middle East that ensures that everybody living on this land, no matter their nationality, their ethnicity, or their faith, can live in safety and security with political freedom and their human rights and human dignity. These intractable sectarian conflicts always seem unresolvable until they are resolved. And I think it's going to take American leadership to resolve it.
0: You have been, I think, very outspoken in talking about what I take from you to be the kind of moral rot of this administration. And particularly, you've talked about corruption. You've also done these really interesting sets of investigations and oversight into the conditions of prisons in the federal prison system. And so I wanted to get your reaction to the announcement from Pete Hegseth, an announcement that seems like it may have been suspended now, that the U.S. government is going to not only execute the Fort Hood shooter, who is currently paralyzed, but live stream that execution. What went through your mind when you saw that announcement and saw the president endorse it, although it's unclear whether he'll go through it?
3: It's the kind of medieval spectacle and exhibition of brutality that I think reveals the values at the core of this administration, which venerates and celebrates brutality. And I suppose we take some small solace that at least there were a few Republicans who decided to draw the line at public
0: executions
3: in 2026. But you mentioned as well the work that I've done investigating civil rights abuses in federal prisons. And I hope that folks across the country recognize that here in Atlanta, here in Georgia, we are so deeply proud of our legacy and our historic role as the cradle of the civil rights movement. And the spirit of civil rights and human rights is alive and well here in the American South, here in the state of Georgia. Georgians are ready to keep carrying that torch. And despite the brutality and the idiocy of Pete Hegseth and this administration, I think that with this election in just 2.5 weeks, we're about to turn the corner. We're about to begin a new era of American progress.
0: Final question for you. You've got a 4-year-old and a 1-year-old. Number one thing that you didn't realize about being a dad that you now realize?
3: Oh, man, it's changed my whole perspective on everything. I mean, you know, it's like public life, politics, obviously it matters immensely in a historical sense, but you know this. When you have kids, it's everything. It's your whole essence. It's your whole being. I never knew that I could feel this kind of love. And, you know, even during some of the hardest days the last few years, just having one of those little girls run up into my arms and say, Papa, and give me a hug, fills me with joy, fills me with energy and motivation. And I know every parent across the country feels the same way.
0: Senator John Ossoff, great to have
3: you
0: here.
3: Thank you so much.
0: Thank you very much.
3: Thank you.
0: Appreciate it.
3: Thank you.

0: to talk about. All right, we're back in Atlanta, Georgia, just 20 days out from one of the most crucial midterm elections of our lifetime. We're seeing races that just a year ago, I would say even 6 months ago, in some cases we're talking 3 months ago, Republicans thought were what we call in the business, right, safe R, right, a lock. They're going to walk away with it. And you've got polls showing actual challenging neck-and-neck, head-to-head heated races for Republicans. So here's just an example. So today, YouGov had a new poll out in the Iowa Senate race that showed Democratic nominee Josh Turek leading his Republican opponent Ashley Hinson by a point. Remember, this is a state Donald Trump won by 13 points in 2024, so Turek would have to overperform by 13-plus, right, to pull that off. And then there's Kansas. I mean, Iowa was kind of on people's radar screen. We had Turek on when he won the primary. Kansas, I'm just going to be honest, was not on a lot of people's radar screen. I mean, that's a state that Trump won by 16 points in 2024. You got to overperform by over 16. Well, right now, Republicans are pouring millions of dollars into that state to try to bail out incumbent Republican Senator Roger Marshall, who is trailing behind his Democratic challenger, Adam Hamilton, by 3 points in the latest poll. And then, of course, there's Texas, the big money race, the marquee race. It's going to be $500 million. But that's the Senate race. But also in that state, the incumbent Republican governor, Greg Abbott, who has basically never had a real race, I think he's won by double digits every time, is trailing behind in a new poll, a high-quality Texas poll, his Democratic opponent, Gina Inouye, by a point. And then, of course, right here in Georgia, there's incumbent Democratic Senator John Ossoff, who I just spoke to, and he has, you know, a year ago, he was viewed to be an endangered Democrat. In the polling average, he has been significantly ahead reliably. He's got a commanding 9-point polling average lead over Republican Mike Collins. But there's also the governor's race, and that's where Republican nominee Rick Jackson, a wealthy businessman who spent tens, if not hundreds of millions of dollars, holds a very narrow polling average lead over the Democratic nominee, former Atlanta Mayor Keisha Lance Bottoms. Joining me now are Georgia State Senator Elena Parent, a Democrat, also chair of the Georgia Senate Democratic Caucus, and Rose Scott, Emmy Award-winning journalist, host of the Midday News program here in Atlanta, Closer Look, which is on Atlanta's NPR station. Great to have you both here.
1: Thanks to you.
0: Maybe let's start on, Rose, with you on the governor's race, because obviously the Senate race, federal races get a lot of attention. I think, you know, Ossoff has been particularly adept at how he sort of steered the politics, how he's used his incumbency. I don't think a lot of people had the Georgia gubernatorial race being a dead heat at this point necessarily. What's your read on why it is?
2: Lived experiences, Chris. You know, I'm not one, anyone that listens to my show knows I'm not big on data, numbers, and polls because I talk to people every day. And lived experiences and their reality is what matters. So when I have people on our show who talk about healthcare, insurance, when I have women who talk about maternal healthcare is an issue for them. When I have farmers talk about, I don't know if I'm going to have a crop next year because I can't afford the fertilizer because of fuel prices. Lived experiences are what matters here. And I think sometimes that gets lost in the polls. Yeah. And I love the fact that you all are here and talking to many different people. Because I asked your producer, are y'all talking to black folks? Are y'all talking to rural folks?
0: Yeah.
2: Are you talking to young people? And sometimes when people are so bogged down and we got to get this voter block, get this voter block. Okay, but are you listening to them? And I think that's a problem for both of these parties right now.
0: You know what's interesting today, talking to voters, Elena? Abortion was obviously an enormously driving issue in 2022 when Roe v. Wade was overturned. We saw it rear its head in the midterms. It was a huge issue in 2024. There has been a kind of, at the national federal level, a kind of strategic silence from the White House on the issue because they understand that it's a 60-40 issue against them.
1: Mm-hmm.
0: But we're in a state that has a heartbeat bill, meaning
1: we do.
0: Abortion is effectively banned in this state. And I will say that the women voters I spoke to today, every single one, with maybe one exception, brought that up and talked about the governor's race where, that's make or break in this state.
1: It sure is. We've had a number of women proven to have died because of the heartbeat bill immediately after it got signed into law. And that was before the governor made sure that he shut down any data being able to get to the public by firing the entire board that oversees that data. So it's, you know, there's a lot of talk among women that Georgia isn't a safe place to be pregnant.
0: Also, healthcare has been a sort of, what were you going to say, Rose?
2: I want to add to that because Georgia has 159 counties Now, this is the only time I will applaud, well, not applaud, but understand a number. 64% of those counties, women do not have access to a birthing center.
0: In the county.
2: In the county.
1: That's right.
2: That's a problem. That's a problem. That's what I mean about lived experiences and realities. These candidates, I don't care what side you're on, you have to understand what's taking place in your state, in the counties. And lawmakers play a big role in that, too. So when voters, I'm asking voters, you know, when you're voting, you're going to vote for the top two at the ticket, but you're also looking at down ballot and who these lawmakers, you know, what they stand for, what they voted for the last legislative session. You have to ask those questions.
0: What is your read? Ossoff said that he thinks that Collins is wrong and mistaken to want Trump to come.
1: To 100%.
0: Do you feel at this moment, at this time, with Trump's popularity, it's a net negative for him to show up at the stadium?
1: I absolutely do, because he's got like a negative 34 points favorability rating. And so right now, a smart candidate would put some distance between himself and someone that is so visible and dragging the party down through his disastrous policies. The fact that he is not shows, I think, a bit of a sort of mentality of this truly is the leader. A devotion to him that I think is very misplaced, but that's how Mike Collins has run his career.
0: When you talk to voters, how much do you feel like, how much is Trump in their minds and how much of it is more local issues?
2: Local issues.
0: Yeah.
2: Either you like Donald Trump or you don't.
0: Right.
2: Let's just be really clear.
1: It's
2: not my job to tell people whether
0: when I talk to people today, they literally were like, what more can I say?
2: But the bottom line is they want to know, why are my eggs $6 for 12?
0: Right.
2: They want to know why my health insurance is high. That's what people care about.
0: I want to talk about AI and data centers here. This has been one of the biggest states, I think, along with basically Texas and Louisiana, have been a few of the biggest. It's also been big in Ohio. Governor really bragged about it, and he kind of got on the data center train early.
1: Sure did.
0: But he got on it in a sort of weird point when it was states throwing money at the data centers.
1: That's right.
0: With incentives. I think there's hundreds of millions of dollars of Georgia incentives.
1: Yes, there are.
0: To get them here. Now it's flipped, right? Now it's so hard to get them built that the data centers are paying, right, to be able to come. Do you think he made a mistake, and what's it meant for the politics of how people feel about data?
1: Well, first of all, we are still spending hundreds of millions of dollars, and the budget has grown significantly year over year in tax giveaways to bring data centers here. And that is why we're currently number one for data center construction and have overtaken all of those other states. And the Republicans did not rethink the wisdom of all of those humongous tax giveaways this session, despite numerous opportunities to do so and numerous opportunities to make sure that it isn't regular folks whose electric bills have truly skyrocketed here in Georgia over the last several years, that they aren't left holding the bag on the massive electrical grid build out required to serve these things. They declined to ensure that regular folks were protected.
0: Have you seen electricity prices here? I mean, they've been spiking all over the country. They were the biggest issue in those gubernatorial races in Jersey and Virginia as well.
2: Well, what's key also is that local governments are taking action, doing what they can by becoming more educated. I've had, policymakers on my show say, I didn't know that much about data centers. I'm educating myself. There have been some counties that have moratoriums on the development of new data centers. They want to educate themselves. They want to know more. I think Georgia Power, who's a big utility giant here in Georgia, is also trying to play a little bit in the middle, saying, hey, we're not in charge of data centers.
1: That's a talking point.
2: Hold on. But they're trying to be crafty with their message.
0: Yeah.
2: I hope they still come on my show now after I said that. But, they're trying to be crafty with their message, but they play a big role in this as well.
1: Very big role. The role of Georgia Power here really can't be overstated, because they fight very hard at the Capitol against these consumer protection pieces of legislation.
0: To get the data centers in.
1: Yes, because to have all these data centers, they have to expand the electrical grid.
0: Right.
1: They want to do it by building all kinds of new power plants.
0: So they're sort of in this together.
1: Well, that's how they view their ability to make more profit.
0: Yeah.
2: I like how you put that.
0: Are you worried at all about federal intervention or we saw obviously 2020, this was ground zero for an attempt to essentially steal an election.
1: Mm-hmm.
0: I mean, there's no other way to say it, right? After the fact, to flip votes around, to call up and say 11,000. as Senator Ossoff said, the director of the national intelligence apparatus was down here searching through Fulton ballot boxes. Do you hear anxiety from people you talk to about that? How on the radar is that?
2: I think the anxiety level goes as the more noise is made about it, the unnecessary noise, the mistruths, or for plain folks, the lies. That the 2020 election was not stolen. Chris, it's 2026 and people still want to talk about that. If you allow that to seep into your brain as a voter, you know, Barbara Jordan used to always talk about you can't vote with passion. You got to be educated. You got to know the facts. That's what democracy is about. Not passion. It's about education, using that to make an informed decision at the ballot box.
0: Mm-hmm. It also seemed to me, and you can correct me if I'm wrong here, that the heavy-handedness, the kind of bullying that happened from Donald Trump to the state Republican Party, including Kemp and Raffensperger and others, you know, created a little bit of alienation, there's a lot of Georgia Republicans who are not diehard MAGA, and maybe they're coming away from that.
1: Well, I mean, that's right. That's sort of why Governor Kemp smartly built his own apparatus to split it off from the Georgia Republican Party, right? So that's one of the sources of that. I do think I have faith that our election systems will hold, as they did last time. But there has certainly been a coordinated effort out of elected officials, the state election
0: board. State election board. Put some pressure, yeah.
1: Through its appointments by governor, speaker, and lieutenant governor, was taken over by election conspiracy theorists. And it's been a disaster ever since.
0: Rose Scott, Elena Parent, it was great to have you both here.
3: Appreciate it.
1: Thank you so much for having us.
0: Jen Psaki is Arizona Senator Mark Kelly coming up. Some big news about MS Now's next stop on the road to the midterms. We'll be right back.

0: We are back live from Georgia as part of our Road to the Midterm series. Early voting here is underway. It broke a record first day under voting yesterday. 50,000 more votes approximately on the first day of 2022. This race is a race that could help determine control of the U.S. Senate. But of course, it's a big playing field. Georgia is not the only state with a high-stakes race. In Texas, where quite famously, no Democrat has won statewide office in over 30 years, all eyes are on the Senate contest between Democrat James Talarico and Republican Ken Paxton. And this coming Tuesday, Katie Turr will be hosting her show live from Texas, just 2 weeks out from Election Day. Joining me now is Katie Turr, host of The Moment here on MS Now. Katie, this is the marquee race, both, I think, in terms of national recognition and certainly in terms of money. It's going to be a $500 million race when all is said and done. What are you looking for when you go there? What are you feeling about what's going down in the state of Texas?
1: You said 30 years since they've won statewide. They haven't won a Senate race in Texas in even longer than that. 1988, already spending $200 million on what should be a safe seat. I'm excited to get down there because, as you well know, you can only find so much from polling. You got to get down there and you got to talk to people. You got to get a sense of the electorate on the ground. Texas, I think, is the most interesting state to watch because it's emotional. If the Republicans lose Texas, it will be a massive, massive blow to their ego. It's not just a blue wall. It's like their red Vatican, you know, and it's James Talarico has run a great campaign and Democrats are storming the gates. Yes, but it's Ken Paxton who has like let down the drawbridge and opened all the windows. He is quite possibly, Chris, the worst possible candidate the Republicans could have picked for this race, and it's allowing the Democrats to make moves they've only been dreaming of. Obviously, we don't know what's going to happen, which is exactly why I want to get down there and find out for myself.
0: That is such an important point about the psychology here. And in fact, I have talked to people who have made the argument that the reason the spending is so high is the psychology, that at a certain point, the marginal dollars don't matter, that it's out past what's rational, that it's so emotionally close, and what it would mean for the Republican Party.
1: It would be crazy. It would be a huge blow to the party. And if Texas is going to fall, you got to start looking again at the entire country. Is Kansas still safe? Is Mississippi still safe? Is Florida still safe? South Carolina, all of these things. And it's all because the party has become just about one man and one man only. It's no longer a party of ideas. It's a party of Donald Trump, and the voters could be starting to reject it.
0: Katie Turr, always great to talk to you. Don't forget to check out The Moment this coming Tuesday when Katie, as part of this series, will take her show down to Texas. Before we go, I just want to say thank you to everyone who came out to see us live tonight, and especially the Bantam Pub for hosting us here in a really phenomenal neighborhood here in Atlanta. That is all in from Georgia on this Wednesday night. The briefing with Jen Psaki starts right now. Good evening, Jen.
2: Chris, I have loved watching this last hour. Clearly, you have an amazing crowd there in Georgia, and it seemed like you were having a good time there. How was your trip, and what did you learn? I mean, I found when I was in Maine last week, I learned things about the issues that people cared about that I wasn't thinking about as much before. Did anything surprise you from your time in Georgia?
0: You know, I will say this. It was, and it shouldn't be surprising because I know this and I know this from the people in my life. Because there's been this strategic silence from the Republican Party on abortion, it has not factored front of mind in the ads or the debate space in this election the way it was in 22 and 24.
2: Yeah.
0: Talk to people, and specifically women, and it was front of mind, front of mind, front of mind. And it was just a good reminder that just because they have, I think, tactically beat this little retreat, it's still very much there. And I'm in a state right now that has a heartbeat bill where it's effectively outlawed. And that really is a nightmare for a lot of folks.
2: Yeah, it's such a reminder of the stakes of elections. And nothing replaces talking to actual people on the ground, actual voters about what is happening. Well, I really enjoyed it. Looking forward to watching Katie next week. And so glad we get to hit the road and spend time with people in the states.
0: Me too. Have a great night.
2: All right, Chris, see you tomorrow. Well, today, Donald Trump delivered what I would consider his most unhinged performance at a political rally I have seen to date. I don't say that lightly. Look, I understand how easy it is to dismiss whatever nonsense falls out of Trump's mouth on a given day, right? There's so much that falls out of his mouth on a given day. The nonsense is, after all, part of the strategy. He wants all of us to be distracted by it, which is why we try to be very selective about what we play for you and what we don't, and why we try to be very super thoughtful about what we think is newsworthy and what's not. Because so often, the noise is just that, it's noise. But tonight is not one of those times, because at every one of these rallies, Donald Trump is telling voters to pretend he's on the ballot this November. He says it every stop he makes, nearly every time. And so tonight, 20 days out from this hugely consequential election day, I happen to think that every single Republican in every single race in the country should have to answer for the things Donald Trump is saying right now. Every single Republican candidate for office that is telling voters they support this guy should have to explain to those voters where they stand on this madness. They should be asked about a range of things that Trump said in Bullhead City, Arizona today, including what he said in an apparent reference to the first strikes Trump ordered on Iran this summer, in the summer of 2025, and the subsequent reporting that came out of the Pentagon.
3: You know, somebody leaked, some sleazebag, they ought to go to jail and be shot for the rest of their life. They should be in jail. Leakers should be, in my opinion, leakers should be shot. They should be shot. In the old days, we used to shoot leakers, you know. Leakers should be dealt with very, very strongly. They're real. To me, they're the scum of the earth. The leakers are the scum of the earth.
2: This is not the most important detail, but there were no leaks before the first strikes on Iran. But Donald Trump says leakers should be shot. They should be shot. Question every Republican candidate should be asked between now and November is, do you agree with Donald Trump that leakers should be shot? Everybody should be asked that question. Do you agree with Donald Trump that the U.S. government should shoot anyone who leaks information to the media? A simple yes or no answer would suffice for everybody. The leader of your party thinks they should be. Do you agree? Perhaps we might get a clearer answer on something a little less violent.
3: And you saw the brand new 747 Air Force One. It was about time. It was about time. I actually, you know, when you're given gifts, you take them, right? When they give you a 747, you say two words, thank you.
2: Again, any Republican candidate, every single one of them out there, if they support Donald Trump, should be asked, are you okay with the president of the United States gladly, happily, gleefully accepting a $400 million gift from a foreign country that probably wants something in return? A gift that, I should add, raised several national security and counterintelligence concerns and is an open violation of the Constitution. And also, to add to it, cost taxpayers hundreds of millions of dollars to retrofit, according to estimates. Do you think that should be allowed? Do you think that's a good idea? Do you think the only acceptable answer to a gift like that from a foreign country is thank you? Are you worried about what Qatar or any other country may want in return? Or at the bare minimum, do you think it is appropriate when so many Americans are struggling to put food on the table or fill their gas tanks because everything is so freaking expensive thanks to Trump's war with Iran? And when we see stats like this showing 2026 having more days with the average gas price at over $4 a gallon than ever before, Trump is on stage in Arizona bragging about the fact that the price of oil is so high.
3: Our country is making more money than it's ever made because of the fact that oil is so high. Now, they're going to say, isn't it terrible? He talked about the fact that he doesn't care about the little person. I care about the little person like crazy. But the fact is, because of the price of oil, Texas and Oklahoma and North Dakota and all these places, we're making a fortune.
2: We're making a fortune. Who's making a fortune? Exactly. Who? Republican candidates should have to answer that question. They should have to tell voters whether they think the high price of oil is a good thing, like Donald Trump, the leader of their party, does. Trump has said versions of all of this before, of course, but what's notable now is that he's unraveling at a pace we haven't really seen. Now he's making less and less sense, like in this moment when, for some reason, during this Arizona rally, Trump went on a bizarre tangent about the doctors he travels with and somehow implied they would let someone die.
3: I travel with more doctors than any human being. If people get sick in the audience, they leave them alone. You know what they call them? Collateral damage. If that person right over there, a friend of mine, he looks like shit, actually. He looks like he's ready to have a heart attack. If he actually had a heart attack, you know what my doctors would do that follow the president, all presidents? They would leave him alone. I'd say, please help him. No, sir, we can't leave your side. I said, but he's dying of a heart attack. Sir, he's collateral damage. Can you believe it?
2: I'm sorry, what? What? Also, that's not what they would do. But believe it or not, Trump said all of that as he was trying to attack the intellect of Arizona's Democratic Governor Katie Hobbs.
3: Stupid Katie Hobbs, a low IQ individual, in my opinion. That's only my opinion. But remember, I'm the only one that took the test. You know, I took the aptitude test or whatever the hell they call it. They say, sir, we're going to give you 5 words. We would like you to repeat those words, preferably in order. And what they don't say is at the end of the test, a half hour later, they do it again. So you don't know that. 5 words, sir. Hat. Hair. Logo. White. Black. Sir, would you please repeat those words? You will get points if you get them all. You will get points. But if you can report them in order, you get a lot of points. Go hat, hair, logo, white, black. And they go, holy shit, nobody can do that. When I

0: The person you saw in that clip is fit for office, should be just left unchecked, unfettered. Are you comfortable with that person having control of the nuclear codes? We know what they'll say, but they should still be asked. And the craziest part is Donald Trump seems to actually think he's helping these Republican candidates. Here's what he said just after that rally in Arizona.
1: I think these rallies have changed everything. They've changed. A lot of things have changed. I think a lot of people that maybe were having trouble won't have so much trouble. But I feel I owe it to the Republican Party.
0: Donald Trump thinks the rallies have changed everything. We had to give you a taste there just to remind you of what's at stake here in this elections. And he might be right that they've changed everything, but just not in the way that Donald Trump thinks it has. Joining me now is Democratic Senator. This is Democratic Senator from Senator Mark Kelly of Arizona. I'm sure he watched that rally in his state or parts of it. He, of course, sits on the Senate Intelligence and Armed Services Committee as well. Senator Kelly, it's great to see you as always.
2: It's good to see you. I watched a couple of the clips.
0: We played some of them there, too. And I wanted to just ask you, let me start by asking you this. Trump had what I think was his most unhinged rally to date in your home state of Arizona today. We didn't play all of it. We played key things we thought people should see. When you saw the clips you saw and watched and the ones we just played, what went through your head as you were watching that?
2: Well, what level of insecurity do you have to repeatedly try to remind people that you're a genius and a smart person? Because you can remember five words in a row and repeat them back. I mean, the ego on this guy. And then, you know, he comes to Arizona and he insults our governor. Our governor is incredibly effective, professional, smart, compassionate. Everything Donald Trump is not. And I think he's intimidated by her. That's why he has to, you know, he has to talk about her when he comes here.
0: He also went on a nonsensical, hard-to-follow rant about intelligence while attacking her, which I think tells you everything you need to know. There are moments when he's speaking where it is so ludicrous, you almost have to laugh at what he's saying because it doesn't make sense. But there are other moments. I mean, there's increasingly violent language coming out of his mouth. We've talked about this before. You are no stranger. Your whole family is no stranger to political violence, to threats that come with political violence. Trump mused about shooting leakers at the rally today. He's called for you to be hanged, of course, in the past. What is the line between Trump being ludicrous and hard to follow and him posing, there being consequences or being dangerous, what's coming out of his mouth?
2: Oh, he crossed that line a long time ago, Jen. I mean, he's the guy who sent a mob to Capitol Hill to attack the other branch of government, resulting in the deaths of Capitol police officers and injuries to many more. He's dangerous and he's unhinged. And I think he doesn't care. He's a wannabe authoritarian. He's a convicted felon who has no business occupying the White House.
0: The reason I wanted to play a lot of those clips, and our producers did too, is that sometimes we become a little numb to Trump's unhinged and often crazy rhetoric as a country. I try not to. I know you try not to. I happen to think Republican candidates should have to answer for all of it. Should they have to answer for all of it? I mean, you've been out there on the trail. Do you think Republican candidates are being asked enough about the things Trump is saying and the consequences of his presidency?
2: Well, I mean, he says so many things every day that are just that no other president has ever said or would ever say. I mean, you could disagree with people throughout history that have held this office. You know, I don't agree with every decision, you know, every president makes, nor should we. But nobody is anything like Donald Trump, who says stuff that consistently would be disqualifying for any person to hold any kind of elected office. I mean, yet the presidency. So, I mean, should Republican members of Congress have to answer for everything. It

0: would be impossible for them to for you to expect that. But I think for things that are dangerous, things that, you know, that destroy the relationships we have with allies, of course they should have to answer for those. I mean, this is the leader of their party. And part of the job here is speaking truth to power. If you're in the United States House or Senate, we're an independent branch of government, and our job is to provide some level of accountability and tell the American people when we disagree with the president, with the executive. And you don't see that happening from Republicans in Congress often. I mean, it happens sometimes, usually when people are not running for re-election again and they're heading towards the door.
1: One of the things, I mean, as I noted, and I think everybody watching knows, you sit on the Senate Intelligence Committee as well as the Armed Services Committee, and I'm sure you have thought about this, and I've been looking forward to asking you about it, because it feels like in the last just couple of days, I mean, Donald Trump, and I didn't want to forget anything, he's basically, I mean, he's bending over backwards to essentially do the bidding of Vladimir Putin. And in just the last week, there was the diesel deal that would financially benefit Russia, certainly not help us that much. We've seen Ukrainians increasingly concerned about intel not being shared, including during a brutal Russian attack last night. Even Elon Musk threw Trump under the bus about Starshield, a military version of Starlink being restricted. It seems like he's always had a loyalty or of some sort to Putin. Why do you think he is doing all of this right now?
0: I think that's the million-dollar question here is, you know, why does he often seem to side with our adversary and against our ally Ukraine? It's going to be, I think it's going to be a mystery for a while. It'll probably be sometime after his presidency that somebody starts to put all the pieces together and get enough information. People share information, and you'll have some future historian will be able to put the puzzle back together as to why he does this. It's not in our national best interest. It makes us all less safe. I mean, your children, if you're anywhere in our country, are less safe because of Donald Trump's relationship with Vladimir Putin, which most of us, I think very few of us understand. Maybe somebody in his inner circle does, but I don't. I don't get it. I've never seen a president act like this before. Ukraine is our ally. They're fighting for their survival. And Donald Trump, on multiple occasions, has done things that have resulted in their military being less effective, which means you have Ukrainian citizens that are dying because this president cuts intelligence or he wants to provide, you know, buy diesel fuel, which powers the Russian war machine against Ukraine. I mean, these things just, it should not happen in the United States of America that we find ourselves in this situation with this president.
1: I was struck by, I mean, on Starshield specifically, which we all kind of woke up to the news about this morning, it's such a crucial tool for the Ukrainians on the battlefield. Elon Musk eventually today basically threw Trump under the bus, saying it was ultimately his decision, which I thought was quite telling. The White House, they blamed it on weather. I mean, there was a lot of excuses that were coming out of the White House today. What did you make of that, the news of that, the impact of that? What should people understand about it?
0: Well, it is a very effective tool to communicate, and you can also put that system, you can put the terminal on a drone, a weapon system, to deliver weapons on a target. They also use it for point-to-point communications between individuals, and it's very effective. There's a satellite constellation called Starlink. There's also Starshield, which is a military version of that that's not as big. Hey, this is all on the president and the Department of Defense to work with defense contractors, including SpaceX, to help our ally, to help Ukraine fight back in this illegal war. Russia brutally attacked them. They're committing war crimes against the Ukrainian people. And Ukraine needs help, and they need capability. This is one of the capabilities they need. And if they're not getting it, yeah, I put that on Trump, and I put that on Pete Hegseth.
1: Yeah, no question about it. It feels like a lot of seemingly helping Russia in the last week. And to your point, there's a lot of questions as to why. Senator Mark Kelly, thank you so much for joining us, as always.
0: Appreciate you having me on. Thank you.
1: Absolutely. Coming up, Donald Trump's new press secretary is on this trip across the country with him. And one day after her first press briefing, a new complaint is alleging that she may have committed a crime. The reporter who has been leading the way in all of the reporting surrounding Katie Zechariah joins me next.

0: Okay, this is what it looked like yesterday when Donald Trump arrived in Wasilla, Alaska, aboard Marine One. You can see two Marines open the doors of the helicopter to reveal Donald Trump sitting with two women, his close personal aide, Natalie Harp, and his new White House press secretary, Katie Zecora. And if you're wondering which is which, just come a little closer to your screen if needed. Zoom in. Zecora is the one on the left. Harp is the one on the right. Yes, they look very similar. Katie Zecora joined the president on his trip to Alaska just minutes after giving her first briefing, which lasted only 14 minutes and featured questions from just three reporters, all from right-wing outlets, which is a real bummer because there are a lot of questions she could be answering right now. Like, for instance, the questions about her history of conspiracy-laced social media posts. CNN actually recently dug into her social media accounts to find she has promoted numerous baseless conspiracy theories, everything from Pizzagate conspiracies about a secret cabal of pedophile cannibals to more niche conspiracies, like one suggesting that the Obamas secretly killed comedian Joan Rivers. That's quite a conspiracy. Sure would be nice to hear Katie answer questions about all of that, wouldn't it be? She could also be answering questions about the president's war on the press and how the administration plans to respond after a judge ruled that they cannot bar this network and two other outlets from the White House grounds. But maybe the most pressing thing Katie Zecora should be answering questions about turns out is her own work history. Because thanks to some incredible reporting from independent journalist Judd Legum, we learned yesterday that Katie Zecora has repeatedly presented herself as a lawyer, despite not being licensed to practice law in any of the states where she has worked. Her LinkedIn page has even claims that she served as the general counsel to a conservative nonprofit called Fix California, which was founded by former Trump official Rick Grenell, I would note. Like in many states, it is a crime in California to present yourself as an attorney when you are not legally licensed to practice in the state. And today, an independent watchdog group filed a formal complaint with the State Bar of California, asking authorities to investigate whether Zecora may have committed a crime. Now, I should tell you that we reached out to both Rick Grenell and his nonprofit with a series of very straightforward questions about Zecora's employment. And you can see them on your screen here. Those are our questions. We asked a total of five questions, which coincidentally, I promise you, also happens to be the number of questions Katie Zecora has answered publicly since becoming the press secretary. We have not heard back, which will not shock you. Now, right now, the only responses we have are the ones coming from the White House, all of which conveniently dodge the question of whether Katie Zecora is, in fact, a lawyer. And if so, where she passed the bar exam. There's 50 states, everybody. Today, we got another one of those statements from White House Communications Director Stephen Chung, who's always charming, accusing the group who filed the complaint against Zecora of having Trump derangement syndrome. Of course, that's a favorite talking point. In response, the ever-dogged independent journalist Judd Legum followed up with a simple question. So, is Katie Zecora a lawyer? And if so, where is she? Or has she been admitted to practice? Again, very straightforward questions. Joining me now is the reporter who broke the story, Judd Legum, whose newsletter, Popular Information, is an indispensable source of independent journalism worth subscribing to, reporting on this and a lot of other stories. Judd, thank you so much for being here.
1: Thanks for having me.
0: Let me start by asking you this. I mean, you've been digging into Katie Zecora's claims to be a lawyer longer than anyone else. I think everybody who talked about this yesterday nearly cited you.
1: We know that for the last several years, and also this was something Trump talked about when he made the announcement, Katie Zecora has been credentialing herself as an attorney. It's one of the things that Trump talked about. It's one of the things she's talked about repeatedly as she's been a pundit on Fox News and Newsmax and a lot of these other places. And she's made not only that general claim that she's a lawyer, but as you noted, she's made some specific claims about her work as general counsel. And she's also talked about working as outside counsel to the World Bank while she was in China in 2011 to 2013. So she's made some specific claims, too. And, you know, based on my reporting, and now I'm very confident because there's been a lot of other people who have done the same thing that I spent the weekend doing, which is looking at all the different states. She has not passed the bar in any state. And so she is not, despite all of these general and specific claims, a lawyer. And so that seems like an issue.
0: Now, a lot of people have been, you've kicked this off. A lot of people have been reporting on this. This just broke this story not that long ago, where on Wednesday evening, Katie Zachariah told the New York Times that the whole mishigas over lawyer attorney in China has been one big misunderstanding, she said. Mm-hmm. I assume the question was, where were you after law school? She said, taking a quick phone call on the tarmac in Arizona. That's all I could hear over the sound of Marine One. And wanting to respect protocol, the distance behind the president, that's not a thing, kept me from moving closer to hear the question. But they still, according to the story, which I was just scanning here, did not find evidence, nor have you, that she has in fact passed the bar exam.
1: Yes. And she said, she has said specifically that she was practicing law while in China. She said specifically that she is was the outside counsel to the World Bank. Now, I've tried to talk to some of these places, the World Bank, Rick Grinnell. I also tried to text him today. I can't get
0: Rick
1: any
0: Grinnell,
1: information.
0: Rick Grinnell, we're here. Call us.
1: If you hear anything, I'm going to be very interested because I cannot get through to Rick Grinnell. But what did she do? Because neither answer is great. She was either practicing law, which was unauthorized. That's why she has this bar complaint against her. Or she was not practicing law, in which raises the question of, well, why was she saying she was the general counsel of a nonprofit, which is a position for a lawyer?
0: I mean, so I had Norm Eisen on last night, and he basically said, is this true in California and a lot of places, if you're practicing law and you're not credentialed to practice law, that is breaking the law. What happens? What do you make of this complaint? What do you think it means for her?
1: Well, I think there's a couple of things that are going on. There's, in California, it's not only practicing law, but it's holding yourself out as an attorney. So saying that you are an attorney. So the question is, does this rise to something that would be legally prosecuted? It's not something that's prosecuted very often. I think where she could get into more trouble is this issue of where she was said she was general counsel, because that goes beyond just her appearing on a media program, her appearing on a show and saying, I'm a lawyer, as she did many, many times. I mean, I probably gave three or four examples in my newsletter. I could have given four dozen examples in my newsletter. I mean, it was constant. I am a lawyer. I don't think you can find as many clips of me on TV talking about that I'm a lawyer as her. But what was she doing there for this group? Was she really practicing law? That is something that I could see be prosecuted, because that is something that not only California, but every state takes very seriously.
0: Jed, thank you for your intrepid reporting and for being here tonight and rolling with me as I read to see if there was anything that was extra new in here to share with you as well. Your Substack is a must read, as I said. Thank you again so much.
1: Thanks for having me.
0: Okay, coming up, if there are any Trump officials out there, any Trump officials who might have done wildly corrupt things and who think that being fired or resigning means you will somehow escape accountability for their actions, well, Congressman Robert Garcia would like to disabuse you of that notion. Congressman Garcia is likely to be the chairman of the House Oversight Committee if Democrats take back the House, and he joins me to talk about all of it next.

0: As of yesterday, Kimberly Guilfoyle has officially resigned her post as ambassador to Greece. But judging from the headlines over the last 24 hours, the story is definitely not over just yet. The Wall Street Journal is reporting that in Guilfoyle's final days as ambassador to Greece, she tried to convince the White House that the text messages at the heart of her most recent scandal were AI-generated fakes. Quite an excuse. And while the Trump crew is not exactly known for their ability to differentiate between fact and fiction, White House officials reportedly did not believe her. So there's that. Now, as a reminder, over the past few weeks, the Wall Street Journal has published a series of reports about Guilfoyle reportedly trying to use her position for personal gain. There was the one about Guilfoyle trying to pressure a wealthy Trump donor into giving her $100,000 in exchange for her help pushing his causes inside the Trump administration. That Trump donor told MS Now that the arrangement was absolutely a quid pro quo. Couldn't be more clear than that. Before that, there was the Wall Street Journal story about Guilfoyle reportedly using her position as the U.S. official helping to negotiate a major multi-billion dollar natural gas pipeline in Europe to push European leaders to hire a specific private Greek company, a company that just so happened to have hired one of her close allies as a lobbyist and whose CEO had been flying Guilfoyle around on a private jet. Imagine that. Coincidence, I'm sure. And while that company says that Guilfoyle wasn't improperly promoting their interests, and while Guilfoyle has called all of the self-dealing allegations against her false, disputing the authenticity of those texts and saying she abided by government ethics deadlines, Bloomberg reports that today, Secretary of State Marco Rubio sent a message to all State Department employees, reminding them about the department's ethics rules. Here's part of what it said, quote, "I expect employees to avoid conflicts of interest in our work, to act impartially, and to avoid using our public offices for private gain." I wonder what that timely message could be about. What prompted it? Or should I say who it could be about? Certainly seems like the White House thinks Guilfoyle did something wrong here. The question now is, whatever she might have done, just is it just a fireable offense, or did it go beyond that? Is the end of this story just Guilfoyle losing her cushy job? Democrats on the House Oversight Committee don't think so. As the top Democratic member on House Oversight, Robert Garcia put it this way in a letter to Guilfoyle today, quote, "Although your tenure as the United States ambassador to Greece is coming to an end, Oversight Democrats' inquiry will continue." Joining me now is the top Democrat on the House Oversight Committee, Congressman Robert Garcia. Okay, Congressman, just help us understand the allegations against Kimberly Guilfoyle as you see them and why you chose to investigate them. You've got a lot on your plate. Why this one?
1: Well, first, let's be really clear. I mean, this is someone that has been incredibly close. I mean, really part of the extended Trump family. So when you think about all of the Trump family corruption, it is now clear that Kimberly Guilfoyle was a part of that and certainly engaged in some type of pay-to-play scandal is being reported. And that's just one piece of it. I mean, the idea first that she's going to ask a MAGA Trump donor for $100,000, then try to cover it up. I mean, that is just insanity. The fact that she has information about what she was engaged with, Trump donors, possibly the Trump family. I mean, she was engaged to Donald Trump Jr., as we all know, for a significant period of time. And now the president wants to pretend that she somehow wasn't part of the family. I mean, these are serious allegations for a U.S. ambassador who is trying to enact diplomacy with a key ally on behalf of the president, is clearly having other meetings involved possibly in other diplomacy with other foreign governments. So the questions have to be asked. And Ms. Guilfoyle will have to answer these questions, whether she is the ambassador or a private citizen.
0: There are a lot of other people involved in these alleged schemes, at least one of whom, the wealthy Trump donor Eric Dieter, seems eager to talk, shall we say. Have you been in touch with him? Are you going to talk to him about this as well?
1: We have talked to him. And in fact, I think one of the first things he told your network was that he tried to get to Chairman Comer and that there wasn't a response back from him or the committee on his concerns. But we, of course, reached out and have had a good conversation. I imagine there will be others. And so we will talk to anyone. In fact, we're saying it right now on the show. If you are out there, whether you are a donor, you've engaged with Ms. Guilfoyle, other members of the Trump family, and you have important information, please contact the Democrats on the Oversight Committee. We will be happy to talk and get that information from you. And so, look, we're getting important information, and that the information that we have acquired for us makes it really important that we continue the investigation into Ms. Guilfoyle. And I think that she thinks somehow that she's not the ambassador, we're going to forget, or somehow the letter that we sent her as ambassador is going to go away. No, we have resent her additional questions as a private citizen, and we need her information. We need why public financial disclosure were filled out the ways that they were. And quite frankly, we want to know who else in the Trump universe might know some of this information or other information that could be helpful to this or other investigations.
0: I know you asked for her financial information. You just mentioned that, which seems pretty pivotal here, given the $100,000 reporting that we know about. Do you, I mean, she doesn't seem likely to turn that over. If Democrats take over control of the House, you're the chairman of the Oversight Committee, can we expect subpoenas to get that information?
1: I think there are many ways that we can compel her to not just testify, but to provide information. Look, if you're Kimberly Guilfoyle, or you are Kristi Noem, or you are Cora Lewandowski, or you are Pam Bondi, all these folks who are no longer in their positions and somehow think that we are going to forget or have amnesia about all of the accusations of corruption, of inaction, of trying to hurt the American public. I mean, we are not going to go away. We are going to double down on ensuring that we get justice for the American public, that we get justice for the Epstein survivors, that we get justice for the immigrants and the workers out there that are being detained and thrown, taking their due process rights taken away and being thrown in these detention centers under awful conditions. So people need to be held accountable. And accountability is going to be so critical when we win this majority. It's going to be about looking forward, be about good passing, good legislation, but also about truth and accountability.
0: Congressman Robert Garcia, you always got a lot on your plate, and they keep on adding more things to do. Thank you so much for joining me.
1: Thank you.
0: Okay, coming up with 20 days to go until the midterm elections, Democrats across the country have decided the Epstein files, of course, should be part of their closing message. And former Obama campaign manager Jim Messina joins me next to talk about everything ahead.

0: At one of Donald Trump's rallies this week, a protester wore a shirt that reminded everyone of one of his big campaign promises. The shirt simply read, "Release the Epstein files." And here's the reception she got. A pack of MAGA men began to physically assault her, pulling her hair, holding her down to the ground, and even punching her in the face, before security stepped in and ejected her from the arena. Donald Trump responded by mocking her weight, calling her scum, and insisting that she had to have been a paid protester. A paid protester, because Trump would like to believe that no one actually cares about Epstein anymore or the Epstein files. Well, he must be watching less TV than usual, because these are the kinds of ads Democrats are running across the country right now.
1: There would be no island, no victims, no Epstein, if not for the powerful people who enable the monster and the politicians who took their money. No one in Congress has taken more from Epstein's associates than John Hughes did.
2: But we've seen Rob Bresnahan choose wrong every time. He was the deciding vote blocking the release of the Epstein files.
3: One day, Ashley Hinson skipped 3 votes to help expose the Epstein files. On that very same day, Hinson took 2 donations from a billionaire in those files.
4: I have a question for Derek Schmidt.
5: They needed one more congressman to release the Epstein files.
4: Why did you block it?
0: Those are all from the past week alone. A CNN analysis found that more than 160 unique Epstein-related ads have run this midterm cycle, backed by more than $35 million in airtime. Joining me now is political guru and former Obama campaign manager Jim Messina. He is also the CEO of Fortius Global, which was formerly called the Messina Group. It's great to see you. Thank you for being here.
6: My pleasure, Jen. Happy 20 days for the election.
0: I know, tis the season for political nerds. Well, let me start here. I just played a number of campaign ads from races across the country that center the issue of Epstein and the Epstein files. It isn't just the ads. I wanted to also play for people who haven't seen it here. It's something that happened during the Georgia Senate debate last night after John Ossoff's Republican opponent brought up the issue of the Epstein files. Here's how Ossoff responded.
7: Mike, who on your team advised you to raise the Epstein files? You voted to cover up the evidence, Mike, because Donald Trump told you to. Donald Trump, who, by the way, is named 1,000 times in the Epstein files.
0: Mike Collins frantically scribbling notes there or something. So the issue seems to be popping up everywhere. We haven't talked about it a lot, so I was just curious, how much do you think Epstein is a campaign issue is still resonating with voters, and where is it resonating with voters?
6: Look, this is the problem with being in a political cult that is MAGA Inc. Like, you know, Donald Trump told them to vote no to release the files, and they all did. And now there's a political reckoning. And it's really about two things, Jen. One, as you and I know, Republican turnout is down in all these special elections and these off-year elections. And this is the kind of issue that makes it be more down. It is a real problem for these people, for these Republicans who campaigned for years saying release the files, and then they vote no. And in all these seats, you know, you're seeing these ads over and over and over. You had the numbers, over 160 different ads. And when you're in politics, you want to be on the offense. And right now, in race after race, Republicans are on the defense because Donald Trump made them cover up the Epstein files.
0: Let's talk about turnout. You just referenced it a little bit. I've been following these numbers. I'm sure you look at the numbers every day. Early voting began in Georgia just last night. Voters cast over 190,000 ballots, quite literally setting a record for the first day of early voting in a midterm election. The turnout in my home state of Virginia is nearly double what it was just 4 years ago. There's a couple others, and early voting is still getting kicked off in some states. What do those numbers tell you?
6: Oh, boy, I'm glad you brought up Virginia, because that's where we have the most complete numbers. And it's just see an explosion in Democratic turnout. This enthusiasm number, as Jen knows, I don't follow the head-to-head poll numbers because they change all the time. I care about numbers like enthusiasm. And Democrats are now 12 points more enthusiastic to vote in these polls. And then you're seeing it every single day. In early voting, what you're seeing is really big numbers of early voters, especially Democratic women, who are the the key to these elections, voting in what could be historic numbers. And so these are the numbers where over 30 states that are now in early voting that you and I are tracking every single day. And it matters who votes in these elections. It matters that you get your most reliable voters off the table early and get them to early vote. And you've been talking for a long time about President Trump going after early vote and telling his party not to do it, which, by the way, is political suicide. And what is clear is one party is voting very heavily, and that's the Democratic Party.
0: Republican, this is also the season, as we know, where people start to make tough choices who have all the money and the purse strings. And Republican super PACs are pulling back money from a seat in Iowa that is a Republican seat that would flip to a Democrat. Miller Meeks currently represents it. And Tom Kaine's seat in New Jersey, who was, of course, disappeared for 4 months. They also pulled back money from Henry Cuellar's seat, a seat that they were heavily targeting. They literally redrew it to oust Cuellar, too. But anyway, that aside, what do you make of the funding shifts? What does that tell us? What's interesting to you here?
6: Well, a couple things. One, don't follow the press releases, follow the money. And where the money is going is away from the races you talked about. And in the Senate, it's really going away from two places where Republicans spent tens of millions of dollars, and that's North Carolina and Georgia. On Friday, the Republicans pulled all their money out of Georgia. And interestingly, Jim, where they put it was in South Carolina and Kansas, two states that you and I wouldn't have thought 6 months ago we'd be talking about. Kansas, a place where Democrats last won a U.S. Senate race in 1932. So that's where the money's going to defend ruby red seats.
0: Jim Messina, follow the money, especially the super PAC money. Thank you, as always.

0: That does it for me tonight. Way Too Early with Ali Vitali is coming up next.
1: I think we're having an amazing run, and it's not easy work, you know, doing these rallies. They're big rallies, and you can't do 15-minute job. These people are waiting for 3 days, 4 days in some cases. So you can't walk in and do 15 minutes. You have to do a long time. And then they're screaming more, more. And I'm saying, well, you know, I just spoke for 2 hours. But I just want to thank you. I hope you people are enjoying it.
2: President Trump there late last night after rallies in two states as he continues to hit the campaign trail, primarily in red states. Question is he wasting his time by only talking to his base? Meanwhile, James Tallarico took questions from voters last night in Texas as his opponent in the U.S. Senate race, Ken Paxton, has yet to agree to a debate. The question is, why won't the Texas Attorney General take the stage with Tallarico? Also ahead, we'll bring you the latest on the unexpected service restrictions on the Starlink satellite system that Ukraine says is hampering its military capabilities. Question is, who's to blame, Elon Musk or the Trump administration? It is way too early for this. Good morning and welcome to Way Too Early. I'm Ali Vitali on this Thursday, October 15th. The midterms are so close, and that is why we're going to get right to it with the news from the campaign trail, because President Trump is taking a break from the trail today after two rallies yesterday in Arizona and Montana. It's part of a Western swing for the president that included a stop in Alaska on Tuesday. The president spoke first yesterday in Arizona, arriving at the rally in his Qatari-gifted 747. Spent several minutes at the start of the speech defending the jet as a gift he had to accept. He would later call for violence against people who leak information and brag about how much money the country is making because of rising oil prices.
1: When they give you a 747, you say two words. Thank you. And we were having a long time. It's been years we'd ordered and waiting for the new ones. And I went to a very fine person, actually. Tamim, the Emir of Qatar, extremely wealthy people, great people, actually. And I said, we would love to borrow your 747. He said, no, no, no, no, no, no. You are my friend. I will not allow you to borrow it or use it. I will allow you to, on behalf of the United States, have it. You may have it. You know, billions of dollars, right? They said to me, how dare you accept such a gift? I'm accepting it on behalf of the country. This is why these are stupid people. I mean, Iran was waiting for him and they never got to see him. 1 o'clock in the morning, they flew over. And, you know, somebody leaked some sleazebag. They ought to go to jail and be shot for the rest of their life. They should be in jail. But they leaked that we were leaving at 12:07 from Missouri, and it was in the New York Times, CNN, but they leaked. Leakers should be, in my opinion, leakers should be shot. They should be shot. In the old days, we used to shoot leakers, you know, when they leak, what time you're going to attack a country. To me, they're the scum of the earth. The leakers are the scum of the earth. Our country is making more money than it's ever made because of the fact that oil is so high. Now, they're going to say, isn't it terrible? He talked about the fact that he doesn't care about the little person, they call them. I care more about the little person than I care about the big person. I care about the little person like crazy. But the fact is, because of the price of oil, Texas and Oklahoma and North Dakota and all these places, we're making a fortune. But I never talk about it. Because I'm not happy until we get the actual price of the oil down to where it was prior.
2: That was in Arizona. And then the president wrapped up his day in Montana near Glacier National.

0: National Park, where he gave his typical stump speech. He again mocked the term affordability and then made false claims about the state of inflation.
1: But we inherited the worst inflation in history. Think of it. And now, the last 3 months, we have 1.7. We have it down to what? He had 19%, his real numbers, 19%. Our country was out of control. We took over this country. And those people back there, the fake news, started screaming at me the word affordability. They said, affordability! Affordability! Because the Democrats are nothing. Their policies are bad.
0: Affordability, because voters keep saying right there. Yesterday's CPI report puts it at a 3.7% as gasoline and many other goods and services became more expensive from August to September. It's there I want to start with White House correspondent for The Hill, Julia Manchester. Julia, thanks for holding down the fort in Washington. I wonder, as you look at what the president was doing yesterday on the campaign trail, even take it in totality with the way that he spent his week trying to turn out voters that are part of a MAGA base that, at least in the polling and the voter interviews that my colleagues here at MS Now have done, they are just as frustrated about the price of things. It's one of the things that motivated them to vote for Trump back in 2024 again. And so what do you make of this message that he's putting out there as he tries to turn them out, and he's ignoring the thing that many of them might want to hear from him about?
2: Yeah, Ali, that message, according to polls and, you know, anecdotal conversations, as you mentioned, doesn't appear to be breaking through with voters. And what you're seeing President Trump do out on the campaign trail is, revert back to a strategy he's been using since 2016, and that's to go off script. Now, to be fair, we've seen that that strategy has worked in the past, you know, talking about things like the, you know, Qatari jet, his wanting to, for example, shoot leakers, or, you know, saying he thinks they should be shot. These are all examples of how President Trump, I think, rallies up portions of his base by talking about controversial topics and controversial issues. The issue, though, now at this point in the midterm election is, you know, the administration and Republicans keep getting very bad economic news. We talked about those inflation numbers from yesterday. The jobs report from last month was much lower than expected. So we're seeing the strategy he's used in the past really not appearing to break through, and I think could be drowning out some of the other economic messaging he's trying to do. So, for example, we heard on Monday in Ohio, he announced that a new submarine repair center had been chosen for the city of Cleveland. Last night in Montana, he talked about there being a new defense range that's coming to the state. He's talked about a steel plant in Iowa. Earlier this week, he was talking about the LNG investment, liquefied natural gas in Alaska. But all of those headlines, which theoretically should be good news, are being drowned out by his own unrelated messaging.
0: Yeah, theoretically, they should be good news. And I think the timing of their announcements is certainly notable in states that we are looking quite closely at because they feature toss up or very competitive races. I think the other thing I think about is the way that he's campaigning in Arizona at a point where a prominent election denier, even though he doesn't want to call himself that, Andy Biggs, is campaigning to be governor. You've got election deniers who were part of the 2020 scheme to overturn the election, vying for other key positions in that state. And you've got the president once again on stage reviving these claims of winning an election that he actually lost. And we posed this question at the top of the show when we were looking at the fact that he's campaigning only in red places, questioning, okay, does it make sense to just turn out the base? But does it make sense to just turn out the base by doing basically the old big lie in 2026 as the president again? I mean, at a point where I think our election systems are under the greatest strain that we've seen them.
2: Well, I think there's a real question as to how that messaging impacts swing independent voters. I mean, even though he's going to these deep red states and physically, rallying there, his message is still getting across nationally. So voters in swing states, Texas, obviously red leaning, but now it's a swing state, Michigan, Ohio, et cetera, Maine, they're all seeing this play out. And the big question is, you know, are these voters, as they're, you know, struggling with the issue of affordability and the state of the economy, you know, are they hearing this message and not hearing, you know, the economic initiatives that I talked about earlier? Are they hearing this messaging about the 2020 election and sort of reverting back to that? And, is that going to turn them off? I think that's the issue that Republicans down the ballot have to grapple with as Democrats.

0: two terms in office. It comes as roughly 6 in 10 voters say cost of living is their top economic worry, overshadowing government spending, income inequality, jobs, tariffs, taxes. The poll found President Trump's weakest issue is inflation. 77% disapprove of Trump's handling on that issue, compared to 22% who approve. It's a sharp decline from January of this year when 35% approved and 65% disapproved. But Julia, you and I covered the 2024 campaign, and these were issues that the president talked about. Oh, I could fix it on day one. I could fix high prices. I could fix inflation. I could fix jobs. I could fix the Ukraine-Russia war. We'll touch on that later in the show. But when you talk to White House officials and they watch prominent people, including the president, say, well, it's because of Biden, do they really think that that works?
1: What's ironic is that the Biden administration and the Kamala Harris campaign found themselves in the same exact situation, yes, or a very similar situation when it came to messaging on the economy. And I think, you know, there is a concern from Republicans that blaming this on President Biden and his administration isn't necessarily going to work. Now, Republicans say, look, inflation was higher during points during the Biden administration. But as we see in that Fox News poll, Allie, voters aren't buying that.
0: Voters aren't buying it, but we'll actually see what they end up buying or not when it comes to Election Day. We are so close. White House correspondent for The Hill, Julia Manchester. I know you've got some new reporting you're working on Trump and messaging. You know I'll be reading as soon as it's out. Thanks.
1: Thanks, Sally.
0: And still ahead for us this morning, we're going to have the latest from the Middle East as Iran ramps up attacks on container ships in the Strait of Hormuz. Plus, we'll show you how ICE is pushing back on a recommendation that its officers wear body cameras that automatically activate. Seems like it would be worthwhile. Those stories and more when we come right back.

Welcome back. Iran is again ramping up its attacks in the Strait of Hormuz, reducing the amount of oil transiting the key waterway and raising oil prices around the world, all just weeks before the midterm elections. A Singapore-registered container ship sank yesterday after it was struck by an unidentified projectile and then caught fire.

with all crew members being safely evacuated, according to the Maritime and Port Authority of Singapore. Containers were seen floating in the water after the vessel sank, the third commercial ship to do so during the ongoing nearly nine-month war. More than 20 vessels, mostly oil tankers, have come under attack this month alone in the strait. Back here at home, ICE is pushing back on a recommendation from the Government Accountability Office that urges agents to automatically activate body cameras when weapons are drawn. A report from the GAO yesterday argued that move would improve transparency and public trust, writing it would be helpful in situations where, quote, unexpected and unplanned incidents related to sensitive operations result in use of force by or for against personnel. DHS disagreed, saying that cameras that automatically activate could result in, quote, the unauthorized recording of sensitive interactions with informants or victims. But this, of course, comes amid a string of recent officer-involved shootings, including of Wilbur Garces Perez just last month, when the ICE recruit who fired his weapon was issued a body camera but wasn't using it during the incident. In theory, this could be just as much protection for DHS officials as it is for the people who they are trying to apprehend. Transparency and public trust are badly needed for this agency at this time. And we're learning new details after federal agents carried out a search warrant at Democratic Congresswoman Ilhan Omar's Washington, D.C. home earlier this week. Those agents seized her laptop, cell phone, passport, several notebooks. The warrant cited potential offenses, including immigration fraud. Approximately 20 Homeland Security investigations agents participated in that search on Monday, which lasted several hours. The Minnesota lawmaker was present for at least part of the operation, but did not provide passwords to her devices. The Wall Street Journal reveals that federal investigators are reportedly focusing on whether Omar properly obtained U.S. citizenship. They're also looking into whether evidence exists that could support efforts to revoke that citizenship and potentially place her into deportation proceedings, a sitting lawmaker on the ballot in just a few weeks. This investigation is reportedly also focusing on Omar's immigration history after her arrival in the U.S. from Somalia through a refugee program in the 1990s. Omar hasn't been charged with any crime. She denies any wrongdoing and has characterized the investigation as political retaliation and an effort by the Trump administration to intimidate political opponents. Still ahead for us this morning, we are going to turn to sports. We'll get you highlights from the MLB playoffs as the Brewers put a big dent in the Dodgers' bid for a three-peat. But first, we want to know, as we always do, why are you awake? Email your reasons to waytooearly at ms.now. You can also tell me on social media. I'm at Ali Vitali. Use the hashtag waytooearly. We're going to read our favorite answers a bit later in the show.

0: Tie and run at first. Go ahead, run at the plate. There he goes again. Scalds a ball, and the Brewers have gone back-to-back bombs.
1: Jake Bowers and Garrett Mitchell hit back-to-back home runs off Dodgers two-time Cy Young winner Blake Snell in the seventh inning, helping power the Milwaukee Brewers to a commanding 3-0 lead over Los Angeles in the NL Championship Series. Snell also gave up a homer to Jackson Churio on the first pitch of the game, but then dominated the Brewers lineup through the sixth inning, striking out nine and retiring 14 straight batters before things fell apart in the seventh. The Brewers beat the Dodgers 6-2, pushing the two-time defending champs to the brink of elimination. Milwaukee can secure its first pennant in 44 years with a win in Game 4 tonight in Los Angeles. Meanwhile, the ALCS resumes today in Cleveland, with Game 3 between the Rays and Guardians moved up 5 hours to this afternoon because of a threat of rain in tonight's forecast. That series is tied at one game each. When you start talking about threat of rain, it invokes our MS Now weather reporter, Moses Small. It's amazing how the producers just knew.
2: I know.
1: Flow so nicely.
2: It's funny when you say rain in this building, I kind of materialized.
1: Yeah.
2: No matter where
1: it's an amazing
2: I am.
1: Trick.
2: And I it's a pretty good trick. And I would expect a little bit of rain for that game, unfortunately. And I think just for you, though, just for you, because we're here today and weather's staying pretty decent in New York for the most part today. We have a high of 67. D.C. gets a little bit rainy potentially in this afternoon. Then the south stays a little bit hot. But just look at the way the showers are forming up throughout the day, kind of starting in this part of Texas and then cutting a path right across the country. So the only places I'd expect really big totals are going to be in that little border region where they could get 3+ inches. But then once you start getting to the mid-Atlantic, I'd expect D.C. to get brushed with some showers this afternoon. That is where a lot of that rain is going to come from. And then that is going to cause a flood watch once again. So for my friends in that part of the country, especially in this place right in Oklahoma that's gotten rained on for the past couple of days, just be mindful because the ground's not going to be very good at soaking up that water anymore. And then I have to talk about California for a second because we have the exact opposite problem. We have something called Santa Ana winds that are going to produce a wildfire threat there. So you see high pressure over here directing these hot, dry winds. And so for tomorrow, we could see the dry wind gusts as fast as 70 miles per hour. So we're talking about peak wildfire conditions for one part of the country, floods for another. Allie, the reason I'm here is to keep track of all of this, but fortunately in New York, not talking about extreme threats here.
1: Yeah, I love that. Keeping us apprised for all of our viewers across the map, but then here at home, pretty calm. And we like that. Moses Small, always good to see you.
2: Good to see you.
1: Thank you, my friend. And still ahead for us this morning, Elon Musk and the White House are pointing fingers at each other after Ukraine's SpaceX Starlink satellite's communication system was restricted this week. We're going to dig into that and what it means for Ukraine. Plus, the new signs pointing to a potential presidential run for Secretary of State Marco Rubio. Way too early. We'll be right back with all of that.

0: Welcome back to Way Too Early. Just before 5:30 here on the East Coast, 2:30 out west, I'm Ali Vitale. Ukraine's military is looking for answers this morning after its SpaceX Starlink satellite communication system was abruptly restricted earlier this week. We kind of touched on this a little bit yesterday. We've got more information now. Ukraine uses the Elon Musk-owned system to run its reconnaissance and intercept drones. Without that protection, Ukraine was limited in its ability to defend against Russian attacks. The service was eventually restored, but now the White House and Musk are pointing fingers at who's responsible. On social media yesterday, Musk said the United States government, not his company, has the power to limit Ukraine's connectivity. But the White House reportedly told Ukraine the very opposite, that it doesn't have control over SpaceX. The issue comes just days after Zelensky criticized the president's diesel deal with Russia, saying he felt betrayed by that decision. Trump pushed back, saying it was time for Ukraine to choose a new president. Zelensky responded to the new developments in an interview yesterday, where he said he no longer feels like the U.S. is an ally.
1: It's a pity that we are losing. We are a losing strong partner. So this is my opinion.
2: And you think you're losing America?
1: Yeah, but not because of us. We can't be weak. Otherwise, we can't survive. Otherwise, we're not selling our country. Look, guys.
0: Just stunning from Zelensky there. Meanwhile, President Trump is heaping praise on his Secretary of State, Marco Rubio, accolades that might help Rubio's potential 2028 presidential run. But Rubio faces a potential showdown with Vice President J.D. Vance, who Trump has privately told donors he wants to succeed him, at least right now. Rubio has been raising his profile, but sources say he doesn't want to run against Vance. Early polls show Vance still leading the Republican field, but Rubio is gaining ground. I want to bring in MS Now national security reporter Felicia Schwartz. Felicia, you've been covering all of this. So let's take the Ukraine piece of it first, and then we'll come to the presidential politics that are kind of playing out on the world stage due to the fact that Rubio is Secretary of State. But when it comes to Ukraine, you had a question of the White House press secretary this week of, is the U.S. still intel sharing with Ukraine? She said she'd get back to us. But key Democrats on the Intel Committee have said they didn't notice or know about a change in posture of intel sharing. So that's notable. But then the fact that Starlink, Elon Musk and the White House now pointing fingers at each other. I mean, what does this all say about the state of the U.S.-Ukraine relationship as President Zelensky is out there saying, yeah, I don't know that we have the U.S. as an ally anymore?
3: This is the worst crisis in the relationship since that Oval Office flap last year.
0: Quieter, but just as impactful.
3: Maybe more so, because I think one big change we're seeing this time around is Zelensky is kind of taking the gloves off. He's clearly very unhappy. I've heard from Ukrainian and European officials that some of the remarks that he has made in response are, you know, he knows that they're going to tweak Trump, that he called him weak at one point, which he knows is very upsetting to President Trump, that it will rub him the wrong way. But time and time again, we see in this relationship and many of the others that I've covered, Trump has such a preference for strong men. It's often better to be America's foe or enemy than to be America's friend. Trump is so much more comfortable heaping pressure, forcing concessions out of U.S. allies and partners rather than, you know, countries like China, like Russia. I mean, even Iran.
0: Even Iran. And so we'll see ultimately where this goes. I think there is going to have to be resolution at some point on what happened to the SpaceX Starlink capabilities, especially given the aftermath of Russian strikes in Ukraine because of those disruptions. But then if we pivot back to the piece that you've been reporting on over the course of the last few days, the role that Rubio is or isn't playing in this very consequential conflict, as well as Iran, it all sort of lends to the question of what is the profile that he's cutting within the administration, and what might it mean going forward? As you've seen people like Vance take a much heavier hand in the Iran negotiations, which are, of course, non-existent at this point. But what do you make of the profile that Rubio has amassed and the way that your sources talk to you about it maybe going toward a presidential bid? And I say maybe because Rubio has really done a lot to put distance between himself and that kind of a decision.
3: One of the fun images that I think of in this moment is the meme of Rubio having every different job, of him sinking into the couch, is from that infamous Zelensky meeting. Mm-hmm. In that same meeting where Rubio is shrinking away, you have Vance basically getting in Zelensky's face saying he's not grateful. And it's sort of an example or a metaphor of their overall approach. Rubio is pretty content to avoid the landmines. He's also, one of the things I hear from people around him too, is he kind of understands his political capital and where he can use it. Jared Kushner and Steve Witkoff have really taken a leading role on Russia, Ukraine, on Iran. Rubio understands he's never going to compete with those guys, right? They're so close to the president, their family. Mm-hmm. So that's one. And I think he also kind of understands if his reputation is going to be preserved or intact or however you want to describe it, it's helpful for him to kind of keep an arm's length from those portfolios. I hear from his team, when he feels like his authority is being challenged or he needs to insert himself, he will do that. But, you know, he has a lot of choices to make in the months and days ahead.
0: The shadow primary is very much in full swing. Matt Bartlett and I talk about that on this show all the time. And I think the thing that he and I both hear regularly from Republicans, whether it's voters, you see this in some early polls, whether it's strategists, donors, they are not fully settled behind the idea of Vance.
3: Yeah.
0: And part of me wonders if Rubio is slow walking this because of the sheer unpredictability of the post-Trump era and all of the really thorny issues that this party has papered over for the last 10 years, effectively, to just fall in line behind whatever policy of the day Trump wants. And if Rubio does or doesn't want to be part of that debate, I mean, what is going into the thinking around maybe running or maybe not?
3: One of the key data points we picked up in our reporting is that Rubio has not been very responsive to his donor or political network. That would be a very early sign, right, that he is preparing for a run. One explanation of that, Occam's razor, simplest, he doesn't want to run.
0: Yeah.
3: Another explanation for that is he's very savvy. He understands that anything he does politically gets a ton of attention. If he was making some of the phone calls or doing some of the things that we would look for at this time, we would be reporting on that as well. So I think there's a real mix here that he is keeping his powder dry. This is his dream job. He loves doing the foreign policy stuff. He loves traveling the world. You know, I mean, not that he gets to do very much of it, because to be Trump's Secretary of State and National Security Advisor means staying very close to the president. But I've heard he feels that he has unfinished business in the Western Hemisphere. He's long cared about Venezuela, about Cuba. So I think he's left the door open. It's clear to me that he's left the door open. That's what I hear from people around him. But this might not be his season. I mean, one other data point that's really interesting is he's been in public life for a very long time. He has a big family. He has a lot of kids. He's never went and made money. This is the peak of his power. One thing he could do is translate that into a presidential run. Another thing he could do is go sit on some corporate boards and make some money and then, you know, see where the chips fall in the Republican Party in 2032 and onwards. He's still pretty young.
0: We don't talk about 2032 yet.
3: I'm so sorry.
0: We're barely at 2028, but you're not wrong. I mean, that is the calculus that I think some who are trying to triangulate Rubio's position are making. And then, of course, there's the third route, too, of like, is he part of a joint ticket with Vance? And that, I think, brings us to a whole other conversation that I'm sure we will have at some point between now and next year. For now, MS Now national security reporter Felicia Schwartz, thank you. Thanks for coming on. And still ahead for us, we are going to go live to CNBC. We'll take an early look at what's driving markets this morning following yesterday's inflation report. Plus, 8 states say they are suing OpenAI. We're going to explain what the tech company is being accused of coming up next on Way Too Early.

0: time now for business. For that, let's bring in CNBC's Ben Bulos, live from London. Ben, I know the last time that you and I spoke, you were on your way to a Celine Dion concert, so I'm going to resist asking you about how amazing she was, though you're free to tell us, obviously. Instead, I want to ask you about September inflation report that came out yesterday. It showed a rapid rise in costs. How are the markets reacting to that?
1: Well, the memory's all coming back to me now, Ali. And indeed, that was the case with the inflation print that we got yesterday. Those memories of elevated inflation, perhaps leading the Federal Reserve to think twice about possibly having to hike rates. I'll stop the Celine Dion puns right there. You'll be glad to know. But that was really the big driver on Wall Street yesterday. And if you ever feel you're insignificant in this world, just think what difference 0.1% made. That was the difference between what analysts were expecting. They thought inflation, average price rises in September would come in at 3.6%. They came in at 3.7%. That was enough to contribute to the concern on Wall Street. It weighed on equities, concerns that borrowing costs might go up as the Fed tries to control those price rises. We had comments earlier in the week from members of the Fed talking about the need possibly to hike rates before the end of the year. Adding to that, the fact that energy prices played a big part in the higher than expected inflation CPI. Later today, we get producer price inflation reading. That's what manufacturers see in terms of price rises. It gives us an indication of what may be coming down the track. Some good news, though, the oil price has eased slightly today. Brent crude, the international benchmark, down. And also the borrowing costs for the US government eased significantly. Again, those fractions of a percent might not seem much, but it's enough to take a little bit of the pressure on people's loans, credit cards, mortgage costs, and so on. So a bit of a mixed picture, but futures pointing to a continued sell-off in the AI trade and the tech space, which was really the dominant story of the markets yesterday, looks set to be the continuing dominant story today.
0: Yeah, and I definitely have an AI question, though I will tell you I'm your lady for any Celine Dion pun that you want to throw into an economics and business report. But we'll go back to tech because eight states have filed lawsuits against the tech company OpenAI and its chatbot, ChatGPT. What are those states alleging here?
1: I'm glad you said that, Alex. I thought I was all by myself on that one. But yeah, you're right to point out this lawsuit. It's a major lawsuit. It's brought by eight states suing OpenAI over what they allege is an unsafe product that's harmed children and deceived parents. The Iowa Attorney General says OpenAI is hurting kids and lying to Iowans. In response, OpenAI has said it has built age-specific protections into its product that they say other AI products lack. They point to things like parental controls, break reminders, and age-appropriate model protections. This is all to do with the power of these models and the potential for harm and whether enough safeguards are in place. Taking a step back and looking at the bigger picture, we know that President Trump thinks AI should be able to power on without too many restrictions and regulations. What we're seeing now is individual states stepping in to fill the breach where they feel their own citizens are not getting enough protection.
0: Yeah, so we're going to see what the states end up doing on this. I know I've been doing some reporting on the politics around AI and data centers as well. All of this really roiling the landscape. CNBC's Ben Bulos live with us from London, taking us a little Celine with his great reporting. I appreciate you. Thank you. And still ahead for us this morning, Democratic nominee for U.S. Senate in Texas, James Tallarico, spoke directly to voters in a town hall last night. We're going to go through the key moments coming up next on Way Too Early.

0: Welcome back. Democratic Senate nominee James Tallarico of Texas took questions from voters during a town hall last night, appearing on stage solo amid his calls for Republican nominee Ken Paxton to debate in their closely watched Senate race. Tallarico argued for unity across the parties and called for politicians to work together to tackle issues including border security, data centers, and rising health care costs.
1: I'm a border security Democrat. I think we should know who's coming into our country. And in fact, in the state legislature, I worked on this issue. I authored a bill as a state representative to modernize our ports of entry. That comprehensive immigration reform package should include more legal pathways for hardworking immigrants who want to come here and contribute. So I've rolled out a plan to crack down on these giant data center companies. I've said that we got to force them to pay for their own energy instead of jacking up our utility bills. We got to force them to recycle their water so they are not exacerbating the water crisis here in Texas, and force them to get the consent of the people who live in these communities. The cost of health care is one of the main drivers of this affordability crisis. In the U.S. Senate, I want to do a few things. One, I want to roll back the cuts to the Affordable Care Act, because those cuts are driving up premiums, sometimes $1,000 a month for Texans.
0: Tallarico also hit back a conspiracy theory surrounding his recent absence from the campaign trail while he was recovering from the flu. Some of the theories have gone wild online. They are completely baseless. I want to bring in MS Now senior Washington reporter, co-host of The Weekend, Eugene Daniels, starting his work week here with us. What a joy. I mean, as you've been tracking Texas closely, what do you see the impact of Tallarico doing a town hall like that, having his calls for a debate with Paxton, literal calls, calling Paxton's phone and saying, hey, it's James, can we please debate? What do you think that means for independent voters or maybe reluctant Republicans in this race that I've met, I'm sure you've met, who have said, I'm at least interested, if not willing, to vote for this Tallarico guy, which could completely upend a state that Democrats have been questing after for years?
2: Exactly. If you watched Tallarico last night, if you were a person who was there, if you're a person who had a friend that was there that is going to tell you today and tomorrow and over the weekend what you saw, you saw someone who just talked about affordability and doesn't seem like the caricature, I think, of the way that Republicans have been talking about him. And this is why when Republicans have been backing out, largely backing out of these debates, there's only been 14 of 35 debates in the Senate races, which I think is just something that we keep ignoring, but is like really important. The American people deserve to hear from their folks. But if you don't, you allow this person to have, you know, an hour plus of just talking to voters in a town hall. And if someone's actually good at that, right, if someone is engaging and charismatic, then it makes it easier. So this is, I think, was a huge miss maybe for Ken Paxton, because otherwise he could be on stage. But now the independents, and I was texting with some of the folks that I met while I was in Texas, Democrats, independents, and Republicans, while this was happening last night on CNN, and all of them, whether they were interested in him or just had heard of him, said they are more likely to vote for him now than they were before they saw him. They saw the way that he talked about kind of, you know, Democrats have kind of talked about it as like woke one, the ways that they've changed some of the way, things that they think about cultural issues, about the border, for example. He sounded like, according to one independent I talked to yesterday, a Texan. And I think that is probably the best recommendation, the most glowing recommendation you're going to get from a voter.
0: So that's what I want to pick up on, because I think to me, Texas, when it's all said and voted on November 4th and 5th, we can have this conversation about what voters tell us. But I feel like it could be a really interesting case study in the ways that the sands have shifted on the issues, right? Because you look at Texas in 2024, this was a place where Republicans dined out on culture wars and immigration because Democrats didn't have a clearly defined policy on that issue at all. And you look at the ways that Tallarico has had to walk back some of the things that he said in that 2020 to 2021 period. But you also hear him trying to have a proactive message when it comes to the border, when it comes to tighter security there. I mean, what do you see in the ways that that comes as Republicans are losing ground on issues like the economy and on immigration, because people see this deportation effort and say, well, that's not what I voted for?
2: It's a sense of focus, right, Ali? I think one of the things, and this is on the national level and in a lot of these state races, is like you have Donald Trump caring about gold all around Washington, D.C. And then you see, if you go into these states like you and I have traveling the country, and you're in your hotel and you're watching TV, you see the ads, and the ads are talking about trans issues. The ads are talking about things that folks are not focused on, right? Most voters aren't focused on, and frankly, most voters don't have a huge feeling about. They don't really care that much about those things, especially when their bills are so high. And so I think what I have kind of gleaned is cultural issues really work, and hitting folks on cultural issues really work when the other side doesn't have a message on the border, doesn't have a message on the economy. And when the economy is going better, if people have more money in their pockets, they're going to be more easily swayed on other things, like on fringe issues. But when they can't pay for gas, or they have to make a decision about paying for gas or eating expensive groceries, that is a different lane for folks to play in. And I think Republicans are trying, some of them are trying to finally talk about affordability, but it's hard when the guy at the top of the ticket says that affordability is a hoax.
0: Yeah, and continues to say so, even as he complains about the party's messaging abilities at this moment, too. Texas is going to be fascinating, not just for the Senate race, but also for the governor's race. Gina Hinojosa really giving Greg Abbott a run for his money, despite the fact that he has so much more of it. Ken Paxton recently had more audio leaked where he was talking about that very thing. Would love to have gotten to it with you, but MS Now senior Washington reporter, co-host of The Weekend, Eugene Daniels, thank you, as always, for coming on. We will have you back. We've got much more to talk about. But earlier in the show, we did ask you, the viewers, why are you awake? We got to talk about that, too. Mary sent us this photo saying she's up early every morning to feed her cute quartet. I love how sweet they are. The tongues are out. They are hungry. Please get those babies fed. Loretta then sends us an email that reads, I love getting up early to be in the quiet alone before dogs bother me to eat. It always comes back to the puppies, which feels right, but I also love the peace of the mornings. It's one of my favorite parts about this shift. And Christy in Florida sent us this photo saying, I'm awake because my 12-week-old puppy Cooper was up early wanting to play ball. Oh my God, this sweet little puppy. I love him so much. He deserves all of the play that he could possibly get. Good luck with the puppy weeks, too. And coming up next for us here on Way Too Early, we're going to show you what President Trump had to say yesterday about Pope Leo's cancer diagnosis. And then coming up on Morning Joe, the takeaways from the latest stops in the president's campaign swing out west, less than 3 weeks from the midterms. Plus, we'll hear from Democratic Congressman Henry Cuellar about his bid for re-election in Texas. More fascinating races there as you go further down the ballot. Also ahead, the man behind some of the most watched sitcoms in television history, Chuck Lorre, will be live in studio with a look at his new memoir. Morning Joe is just moments away.

0: Welcome back. President Trump weighed in on Pope Leo's lung cancer diagnosis for the first time yesterday. This is what he had to say.
1: I want to see Pope Leo get well. I hear the prognosis for that type of a problem. It's a cancer. It's big stuff anytime you have cancer. But the prognosis seems to be good. I've watched. And we just want to wish him our love and our best wishes. His brother's a friend of mine who's a great, he's a fantastic guy. And his wife, you know, they're big Trump supporters. They have MAGA all over their house. And I can say that his brother loves him a lot, loves the Pope a lot. And that's good. That's good enough for me. But I just want to wish him well. Get better fast.
0: We, of course, also wish him well and that he gets better fast. But the Pope and the president, of course, have had a rocky relationship in the past. After the 71-year-old pontiff criticized the ongoing war in Iran, and Trump called the Pope, quote, weak on crime and a very liberal person. While it's still unclear what stage of cancer the Pope has, the Vatican has been providing updates on Leo's condition and says his x-rays and blood tests show post-operation recovery is going well. Thank goodness. Meanwhile, the federal judge who ordered the Trump administration to stop cutting down trees at a D.C. golf course has issued another blistering opinion, arguing that the government officials raced to topple hundreds of trees last weekend because President Trump wanted quick action on his renovation plans for the golf course. U.S. District Judge Ana Reyes wrote in part, quote, the court concludes on this limited record that government officials raced to undertake the tree management plan because President Trump demands haste on his redesign and not because of some newfound zeal to implement a small part of a 7-year-old report. Yikes. The judge's opinion reinforced the restraining order she issued on Tuesday, barring the government from removing any more trees at the East Potomac Golf Links through October 26th. The government says the tree cutting stems from a 2019 cultural landscape report that recommended thinning vegetation and restoring the course's historic links-style character, and not Trump's plans to remake it into a championship-level course. The construction around the Capitol continues. That was way too early on this Thursday morning. Morning Joe starts right now.
1: Their leaders are gone. That's one of the problems. I might have gone too far. I don't know who the hell to deal with. Their first level leaders are gone. They picked the second level. Their second level leaders are gone. They picked the third level. Half of them are gone. They made me promise not to take out anymore. And I did. I promised them. But nobody wants to be the president of the Islamic Republic of Iran. We have conversations. We hear them. Who would like to be the president of Iran? Please raise your hand. No, I don't want to be. So I probably went a little too far. I'm sorry. Because I don't know who the hell we're dealing with anymore.
0: Okay.
2: Well, that's good to know.
0: That's really helpful.
2: That's good to know. Like when you're in an endless war, Willie, it's always great when somebody says, that's president. I don't know who the hell we're dealing with anymore. What we've been warning him about for a very
0: long
2: time.
0: From the start, I don't think he knew.
3: Yeah, he loves to talk about, we wiped out level one. Then we wiped out level two of leadership. Now we're at level three. I don't even know who the hell they are.
0: Yeah, that's great.
3: Not great for peace negotiations.
2: Most of those clips, John, from yesterday, from those rallies, people are just sitting back there staring like, what's he saying?
3: Yeah.
2: It's like this whole rally came out to watch, like, Archie Bunker stare at a TV set and make comments that just don't really connect together.
4: It does feel like a band that's maybe been on one too many reunion tours. This is our farewell. We mean it this time. And we'll play our whole album from front to back. Yeah, there was not a lot of enthusiasm in these crowds. A lot of strange tangents, including one where Trump noted that if someone were to have a heart attack in the audience, that his doctors
2: would not help that person, but rather stay with him. And he said, if you have a heart attack, you're collateral damage.
4: Collateral damage.
2: One of my rallies. That's exactly.
0: Great.
4: Good closing message.
5: Talk about his message to America these days.
2: Exactly. You're collateral damage. I mean, you do focus groups. I'm sure that's an 80-20 issue. Like a president telling people, if you die at my rally, you're collateral damage.
5: Isn't that just what you want to hear? That no one matters except him and that no one is going to help you at all? It really is the message that so many Americans are hearing these days about their health care, especially.
0: And you're bringing us a focus group
5: today?
0: We
5: are. We have some Iowa voters. We're going to talk to suburban Iowa voters, West Des Moines, and hear what they think in the Senate race, where I must say it's looking good for the Dems.
2: Mika, hold on 1 second. Yeah. We're going to get an update on yesterday's speeches. Let's go to the ass-gazing desk president. Willie Geist is there right now. Willie, any of the president lusting after male candidates' asses yesterday.
3: Well, it's an honor again to be the.
2: This is your desk. This is why
0: your
2: you
0: career get into is flying.
3: Journalism. It is. It is. Why, this is why you get into the business.
0: I told you, moments like this.
3: Yeah. Nothing specifically about anyone's rear end. No male rear end gazing. From what we heard. But as John said, lots and lots of tangents. He really playing the hits in Arizona. A long one about. Elections being stolen and the cyber ninjas and all the other things.
2: You know, Jonathan, if you look at the news, bad news, of course, on the doorstep. I couldn't take one more step. Inflation jumped. That's really bad news for them. You look at what's happening with Ukraine. It's just absolutely dreadful. You look at the president. You look at the polls. Bad political news. What I find interesting is the two main things I heard coming out of the White House from White House insiders were, one, attacks on the new press secretary. The long knives are out. And number two, attacks on Kimberly Guilfoyle.
0: And the big front page Wall Street Journal story today, inside Guilfoyle's final days.
2: Right. And more, I mean, Kimberly Guilfoyle's probably going to be on the front page between now and Election Day, or not the front page, but in the because there's so many stories right now, like this Wall Street Journal story, and also, of course, some concerns inside the administration that she may talk.
4: Yeah, I think that it's so reminiscent of Trump 1.0, that there's the infighting, the backstabbing, suddenly the leaks to knife a colleague that they don't like or are jealous of. That wasn't happening in the first year or so of this time, of this term. And I think we are seeing, this is what when the wheels come off, you know, people start either looking for the exits or jockeying for themselves. And I think what we're going to see starting real soon, though, there's going to be people who want to stay in the administration because they want to have government lawyers for what's coming in terms of the investigations from the House.
2: I can say also, soon after the new press secretary was announced, I started getting calls from people connected on the inside talking about China.
4: Yep.
2: Going, you need to check into what she and her husband did in China. Like, suggesting something really nefarious. And I'm sitting there thinking, wait a second. I'm not getting this from the nation. I'm getting this from the Trump White House that are suggesting there's something nefarious involved in the China connection, which talk about infighting on day one.
4: And we don't, there's a lot of questions there about her time in China. We don't know the answers to all of them
2: answer.
4: Yet. But the idea that the questions are being raised.
5: Well, isn't that something that a functional personnel office and an FBI background investigation would have caught?
4: The chief of staff was blindsided by this pick. Susie Wiles didn't know that President Trump was going to offer this job to the new press secretary. And it's emblematic of where they are right now. They seem rudderless and wildly off message.
0: I think there are huge questions about whether or not she took the bar in reporting yesterday is that she actually is not a lawyer.
2: Well, I think the last reporting I saw was, and I don't know if it's double sourced or not, I think the Wall Street Journal may have said she took the bar and failed the bar, but that's not double sourced. And again, Willie, the question, it's a press secretary, okay? Like, it's a press secretary. I mean, that's not the issue here. I don't want anybody to misunderstand what I'm saying. The issue here is this is a window into larger dysfunction inside the White House. And China and them whispering, check out what she did in China. It's not about what she did in China. We'll let, you know, Wall Street Journal, New York Times, everybody else go after that, New York Post, figure out what that is. I, the only reason I bring it up is it points to the dysfunction of the White House that they would basically say she's a dupe for China.
3: Yes.
2: Those are Trump people.
3: Yes.
2: And that they're doing this a month before an election shows you how deeply dysfunctional that White House is right now.
3: The leaks to all of us were immediate and often. The moment she took the stage and gave that 14-minute performance, everyone came out and said, we don't even barely know who this person is.
0: Oh, my God.
3: And it gets to the way Donald Trump views the presidency, which, by the way, he said again during one of his speeches yesterday, when you're the president, you just do what you want. He basically said Congress is irrelevant. I don't have to go to them for tariffs. I don't have to go to them if I want to start a war. He's saying these things out loud.
2: Yeah.
3: And now inside his own West Wing, he's saying, I didn't really need to talk to my chief of staff. I didn't need to talk to the FBI to look into this person. If it does that with her, what else is going on in the White House in terms of appointments and decision making? It all comes from him and only him.
2: I would say, when there's a picture of Doug Mills took that picture of the president in Marine One with Natalie Harp and the new press secretary. And again, there's no evidence that there was anything untoward what they did in China. Nobody knows. I don't know. But the fact that there's somebody that close to the president of the United States who is in China at this time, and her husband was there anywhere from 6 to 8 years, according to news reports, at the very least in 2026, you're going to want the FBI.
0: Right.
3: Yeah.
2: You're going to want the national security team. You're going to want that person vetted because she's going to be extraordinarily close to a president who, let's face it, talks about North Korea's strategy on the patio of Mar-a-Lago. He is not to say that he doesn't protect classified documents. I mean, that's the understatement of the century.
4: Yeah, and forgive the cliche, but the photo really does tell a thousand words. It's a photo, perfectly framed photograph of looking in the doors of Marine One, and it's Trump talking to the new press secretary, as Joe just said, real vetting questions there. The other person in the photo is Natalie Harp, who has been vetted, but Secret Service raised concerns about some of her behavior toward the president. And the two staffers are just beaming at the president with big smiles. And it's so telling because it's that feedback loop. What he's getting from them is like, Mr. President, everything you do is right. You can do whatever you want. Everything is a success. We know that Natalie Harp, through reporting, provides him with nothing but good news, Truth Social posts and the like. And that's what Trump's hearing. It's this echo chamber. The photo represents that. And he's not hearing how badly things are going throughout the rest of the country.
0: People are really hurting. And we had some great debate moments from this week in races across the country where people are really talking about the issues and what Americans are worried about, which is their pockets. And one more thing on the press secretary. Again, because we don't know exactly her status as a lawyer or not, whether she took the bar or not, that's a question of how she represents herself. And if she is truthful about how she represents herself, and given the other questions and where she's lived, it's actual insanity that these questions haven't been answered by the people who should vet her. She might be perfectly great, but it doesn't seem like the White House knows. Also with us this morning, Bloomberg opinion columnist and contributing writer for The Dispatch,

0: Right.
1: Teach you that in Beijing.
2: Why interrupt a good thing, guys? Why interrupt a good thing?
3: He's a smart man.
0: So what do you? So we were talking about how we were struck by all of the backbiting and the long knives coming out of the White House the first day the new press secretary was there. What are you hearing? And what's the level of dysfunction that you're hearing coming out of the White House?
2: I mean, look, you know, everybody, first of all, Joe, you remember how this is, right? Like, we're less than 3 weeks out now. So Washington, in some ways, is like a ghost town, right? I mean, the Hill is empty.
0: Right.
2: Everybody's out campaigning. They're either making sure that their safe seat is still safe, or they're running for their lives. This is how it goes in a cycle like this. I don't think anybody really is really paying attention to this. What struck me, it's just something that nobody's really focused on, especially, look, it's a press secretary. Even though there have been people with heft in that position, and look, I mean, Catherine Leavitt, you know, she handled the position, you know, with some, you know, there was some there, right? So we'll see with the new one. But what really, I think, is striking people is that this term was weird in that, you know, you go into the White House in the first term, there's a learning curve for the president and everybody that works for him. The second term, everybody knows what they're doing, but the talent isn't as good, and there's a level of exhaustion. But because of the four-year interregnum, everybody goes into the White House, and it's almost like it starts as, aside from the work product, and a lot of people don't like it, clearly, it starts as a first term might start if everybody knew what they were doing. And over the last really 4 or 5 months, it's begun to unravel into a typical second term where everybody's looking over their shoulder, where the president just, I mean, the president is in a bubble of his own making. And what we've begun to see now in some of these sort of mid-level positions are people that are not nearly as good as those that came before them. And I think all of this is going to really show itself after the election when everybody deals with the fallout.
0: When, you know, exhaustion also sets in, Mika.
3: It is exhausting.
0: You get in, I've told the story all the time, Reagan delivering a speech in 86, and people just stopped listening to him. He went from being the great communicator to just not being listened to in those last 2 years. Kind of exhausting for him, though he did some extraordinary things regarding Mikhail Gorbachev and the end of the Cold War. You also have Barack Obama, who the last 2 years after 2014 and the failed midterm, you've also got the sense that, you know, he couldn't get out of the White House and Michelle couldn't get out of the White House fast enough. That exhaustion seems to be setting in right now.
3: Yeah, there's a lot of it. We're going to take a quick break. A lot to get to this morning. Still ahead on Morning Joe. Well, we're learning about the federal raid at Democratic Congresswoman Ilhan Omar's D.C. home this week as investigators focus on her citizenship. Plus, we'll show you how ICE is pushing back on a recommendation that its officers wear body cameras that automatically activate.
0: What would Susan Collins say? I thought she said
3: that's so what they get to choose?
0: Yeah, they can decide.
3: When this is a moment
0: we see them beating up?
3: I see. As we go to break, a look at the traveler's forecast this morning from AccuWeather's Bernie Reno. Bernie, how's it looking?
4: Well, it's going to be cooler today across the Northeast, but generally dry. AccuWeather says some sun in Boston, 61, 64 for your high in New York City. A couple of showers around Washington, D.C., thunderstorm in Charleston. Wet weather Chicago with some thunderstorms in St. Louis. Now, thunderstorms do get to Dallas, but that won't be until tonight. Should be dry from Houston across much of the Southeast. Spotty shower in Miami. If you're doing any flying today along the East Coast, looking good. 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

0: And Ryan, wherever Ryan might be, Ryan's in that group. Thank you. He said such nice things about me. I love Ryan. I love him. He's a big guy. He's a strong guy. He's always been good. So thank you very much. And your son looks like he's got a nice future in politics, right? Handsome guy. He's taller than you are. That's pretty good. And with a very good friend of mine, really a great senator, a great person, frankly, but a great senator, Tim Sheehy and Kurt Almey. Yes. I wish Tim didn't look that good. You know, he's a very handsome guy. I don't like handsome guys. I never like handsome men.
1: They got off easy in Montana.
2: I was going to say, he didn't go full Husted.
1: No, he didn't. No. He didn't go full.
3: He's just very much into looks.
1: Senator. Likes good-looking guys. And he, yeah.
2: Senator Sheehy, a Navy SEAL. Great public servant, giving a lot of service to the country.
3: You know, okay.
1: Betted really like him in uniform. Good for him. Yeah. He wasn't wearing his uniform.
2: Yeah, look out.
3: All right, so.
1: You know who did wear uniforms last night?
4: Oh, good segue.
1: Yeah, isn't that good? The Brew Crew.
2: They did. How about the Brewers going up 3-0 on the Dodgers? The three-peat looks like it ain't happening for the Dodgers this year. Snell gave up a leadoff home run, but then was good. Retired like 14 in a row until this moment. Dodgers up 2-1. Oh, Jake Bowers looking right into the dugout after giving the Brewers the lead in the seventh inning. They go up 3-2. Then they go back-to-back. Never look back. The Brewers beat the Dodgers 6-2. They're up 3-0 now. That game was in L.A. They can finish it a sweep tonight in Los Angeles.
4: No, you're right. Snell, first pitch home run. After that was terrific. And then the Dodgers got a big hit. Will Smith drove in two to finally give them a lead. Dodgers were up 2-1. You felt the crowd alive. You felt like, okay, here's where the Dodgers become the Dodgers again. They're going to come roaring back. The very next inning, Snell gives up that after the long at bat. We had the very famous World Series game when Snell was with the Rays where he was pulled too early and the Rays lost that game. Yesterday, clearly, he was left in too long.
2: Yeah.
4: And now we have the Brewers who do every little thing right.
1: Everything.
4: They win last night 6-2. They're up 3-0. They can sweep the Dodgers this evening.
1: And think about this. With all the talk, for those of us who love baseball so much, all the talk about salary caps and no season next year, we could have a World Series between two of the lowest spending teams in baseball, the Rays and the Brewers.
2: Even if it's the Guardians.
1: And even if it's
4: the Guardians. They're all, the three of those teams, I believe, are bottom five or six in spending.
1: You talk about Moneyball. We've seen the Brewers. This is real money ball. I mean, we've seen the Brewers take bad pitchers, make them great, and then they get traded, and they're bad again. Hmm. Like, there's something about the Brewers coaching staff, and there's something about Tampa's organization. They're just second to none. They're incredible.
2: Milwaukee hasn't gotten over the hump, but if you look back almost over the last decade, they've won the division the last 4 or 5 years in a row. They've been in the playoffs 8 out of the last 9 years. Yeah. They just have a great organization, and they're going to be in the World Series most likely now, and they'll be the favorites to win it all. You're good at World Series history. They haven't been in the World Series since 1982.
1: Right.
2: When they played the Cardinals and lost in seven games.
4: And now the Dodgers.
1: Last time Milwaukee was in the World Series is when they were called the Braves in 1958.
3: Okay.
4: And now, I mean, and one last piece of baseball trivia, Joe.
3: That's
4: you're
3: completely
4: good at
3: useless information.
4: Dodgers now face a 3-0 deficit.
2: Oh, here it comes.
4: There's only been one team that's ever come back from a 3-0 deficit. Do you remember who that is?
3: Please stop.
2: Please. The White Stockings?
4: No, that was
2: in the 1890s.
1: I mean, nobody's ever done that.
4: No, one team did.
2: It's impossible.
1: It can't be done.
4: Yeah, no, one team did.
3: Okay.
4: It was the Boston Red Sox. Nobody did it again.
1: Who's that?
2: You guys got to learn how to win.
1: By the way, in 1958,
4: it's baseball trivia.
1: It was the Yankees that beat Milwaukee in seven games, 4-3.
2: In what year?
1: 1958.
2: Oh, 58. Yeah, who beat?
1: 82 and 58.
2: Right.
1: Year before that, Milwaukee beat New York. 4-3.
4: Hank Aaron's one title.
1: One title. There you go.
3: Okay.
1: Mika, we can
3: do this all day. Time to eat our legumes now.
5: No, you can.
1: Mika yesterday said legume. Like,
3: but Willie helped me. The only person on set gave me a hand.
1: Well, I was hungry.
3: Over here to the left.
2: Just a little knowing nod.
3: Thank you.
2: Yeah.
3: So much.
2: We have
3: that
2: an unspoken
3: so
2: for
3: cool.
2: 20 years.
3: Exactly. All right, to politics now. Democratic Senate nominee James Tallarico of Texas took questions from voters during a town hall last night, appearing on stage solo amid his calls for Republican nominee Ken Paxton to debate in their closely watched Senate race. Why won't he debate?
5: Why won't he debate?
3: Let's come on. Let's get this going. Let's hear from both candidates. Tallarico argued for unity across the parties and called for politicians to work together to tackle issues, including the parties and called for politicians to work together to tackle issues, including border security, data centers, and rising health care costs.
6: I'm a border security Democrat. I think we should know who's coming into our country. And in fact, in the state legislature, I worked on this issue. I authored a bill as a state representative to modernize our ports of entry. That comprehensive immigration reform package should include more legal pathways for hardworking immigrants who want to come here and contribute. So I've rolled out a plan to crack down on these giant data center companies. I've said that we got to force them to pay for their own energy instead of jacking up our utility bills. We got to force them to recycle their water so they are not exacerbating the water crisis here in Texas, and force them to get the consent of the people who live in these communities. The cost of health care is one of the main drivers of this affordability crisis. In the U.S. Senate, I want to do a few things. One, I want to roll back the cuts to the Affordable Care Act, because those cuts are driving up premiums, sometimes $1,000 a month for Texans. We have

0: an affordability crisis because we have a corruption crisis. I don't want people to vote just against Ken Paxton. I want them to vote for me. I want them to know my values and my vision. But the last thing I will say is that we are running against the most corrupt politician in Texas. We have an opportunity in this race not just to defeat the most corrupt politician in Texas. We have an opportunity to defeat this entire corrupt system.
1: Can you just clear it up for people? Was the flu the only reason you were out?
0: Yeah.
1: And is there anything you do differently now when you look back at the 9 days that you weren't on the trail?
0: No. I think the responsible thing to do when you have something like the flu is to stay at home and not get other people sick. That decision to stay home for a week sent my opponent and his conspiracy theorists spiraling. Conspiracy theorists can post anything they want on the internet. They get clicks. The billionaires who own these platforms get rich. We all get angry. And nobody's life gets any better. Conspiracy theories don't put food on the table. They don't put gas in the tank. They don't actually improve our communities or improve our country. And so I'm going to stay focused on the very real problems that are facing Texans.
2: The guy's so good.
3: That was a great way of putting that cycle of hate.
2: Well, he also talked about other issues. Elise, he talked about abortion. And talked to a fellow Christian who was pro-life. He was pro-choice. They went through it and talked about it. I thought it was done very well. He talked about, said he made a mistake when he talked about God being, I don't know what his words were, fluid or whatever.
4: Many genders,
2: but
4: yes.
2: Many genders back in 21, and had a great response to that. So, you know, I was trying to provoke. I want to be a minister. Sometimes you say something that's provocative. And I really messed up on that one, et cetera, et cetera. And I've got to learn to do better. He struck all the right notes. He was real. And he's going up against a guy who's in hiding. It's so funny. Ken Paxton says that Tallarico was hiding for 9 days because he had the flu, getting better inside his house. Ken Paxton won't even debate him. He's scared of him. Here's this guy that's always talking about low T. Who's got low T? That guy's scared of
3: can't even go on the debate stage.
4: Well, Tallarico just comes across as humble and willing to go back to, as you admitted, he had a big misstep when he made that comment about God having many genders. That's not going to play well with the Texas electorate.
2: Yeah.
4: Yes, but he had to, they could have used that as a weapon against him, but he has said, like, listen, I've moved on. And his message there, he is not angry. And I think that's such a big thing that voters are responding to when it's someone just showing a modicum of, hey, I'm willing to work with the other side and I'm not a crazy extremist. That goes a long way winning these crossover voters.
2: David Drucker, in some of these states, some of these southern states that you thought were, and Texas isn't really the South, as we Southerners would say, but we'll just say it's South. in these southern states like Georgia, North Carolina, and Texas, there's states that should be so red right now, but you've got some great political athletes running in all three states. Cooper's got North Carolina locked down. Ossoff, my God, they should ban. They should ban any debate performances between him and his opponent because we don't want children to see that sort of rhetorical violence. It's just, he's just absolutely destroying his opponent. And then you look at Tallarico, the guy's real. You know, he's got all of these lies being thrown at him and people questioning his sexuality while wearing David Bowie eyeliner. But he just goes out there and he talks and he seems human. I mean, it seems the Democrats have learned their lessons from the past and they're giving Republicans a run for their money in part because of candidate quality. What are you hearing?
5: Yeah, look, I'm hearing a lot of that. I mean, first, look, I think we should understand that if you talk to Republican pollsters who are conducting the private polls, not for public consumption, they're seeing an environment that is every bit as bad as the public polling suggests, even if they're showing tighter races because they have a better handle on what the Republican electorate might be on November 3rd. I think that's number one. And number two, you know, we see this thing every so often where parties get way too comfortable with the red state, blue state divide, and they nominate candidates that are just horrible. All right. I mean, Michael Whatley, not necessarily horrible, And he has the bad luck of running against Roy Cooper in a really good Democratic year, but hardly stellar, and he's not adroit in the way Tom Tillis was, and Tillis always had tough races. Mike Collins, I mean, there's a reason why Governor Kemp tried to elevate a political outsider. He wasn't satisfied with the pool of candidates. He knew they were going to have trouble against Ossoff. I think Republicans were way too dismissive of John Ossoff, who was clearly not the sort of dilettante candidate for the House of Representatives that he was in Trump's first term when he ran in a special election. He's really grown into the job as a campaigner. And look, and then you just look at the faux pas in Texas. And you guys know what I've said about Texas, and I'll kind of keep saying it. I'm predicting nothing. I'll be wrong eventually, and maybe in, 2.5 weeks. But Ken Paxton is not only scandal-plagued, he's just bad at this. He's just not good. Yeah. I mean, I've covered crooks before who were great campaigners.
2: Edwin Edwards. I mean, come on. Let's look at you. You can be Edwin Edwards. You can be all in. You can say, vote for the crook. It's important. When he was running against David Duke, and people laughed along, but they voted for Edwin Edwards. This guy.
5: Yeah.
2: And this guy doesn't even have Edwin Edwards' charm.
5: I know. And I just want to make this one point, Joe, is candidate quality is one thing, but being fit for your state or your district is another. Mm. And although James Tallarico isn't necessarily the Democrat I would have created in a laboratory to win in Texas when Democrats don't win there, he's proved to be very, very good at this, in that at least on key cultural and policy issues that are going to matter to Texas Republicans, would they vote for him? Would they at least be willing to leave it blank because they can't bring themselves to vote for a Democrat, but they don't like Ken Paxton? He's described himself as a border security Democrat, refused to embrace nationalized health care. He's giving Texas Republicans at least something to hang their hat on, mm-hmm. if you will. And we've seen this in other states, whether Ohio or Iowa, even if Josh Turek doesn't win there, where they're a good fit for their state, not just talented on the stump. And that is a really big deal.
6: And even on that point, yes, last night, Tallarico was asked about abolishing ICE. He said, we're not going to abolish ICE. We need ICE to enforce the laws, but it shouldn't be a secret police force. It can't be what it is now. Let's return it to what it has been historically. Just one more point on the backdrop of all this, Mika. I know we're going to talk about the Fox News poll that has President Trump with his lowest approval rating ever, but also on the question of, are you better off than you were 2 years ago? 18% of Americans say yes.
3: Wow.
6: 18%. That is the context going in with everything David just said of how people are feeling when they go to the polls in a couple
3: Absolutely.
6: Of weeks.
3: Absolutely. So, Elise, you traveled to Iowa, as you said, to do the latest edition of the voter files. What did you find out?
4: So Iowa, home to one of the closest Senate races in the country, and there we spoke to two groups of voters who had voted for Trump, and one group consisted of voters who lived in the West Des Moines suburbs, and they identified mostly as independent, all voted for Trump in 2024, many with reservations, but they voted for Democrats in past elections, and they're open to vote splitting. The second group, they came further to come and speak with us from small towns and rural areas, and the majority of that group, they lean Republican, and all but one voted reluctantly for Trump in 2024. This group's concerns were tied to health care, taxes, rent, and fuel. But both groups had plenty to say about the razor-thin margin between Republican Ashley Hinson and Democrat Josh Turek. When you hear the name Ashley Hinson, what comes to mind?
7: Out of touch. That was said earlier, with the war in Iran, and now she's kind of changing her stance, while she's behind in the polls. So
8: she's been a yes woman for a long time.
7: Exactly.
8: And now all of a sudden her tune's changing, so right. It's hard to know really where she stands.
4: So when you hear the name Josh Turek, what comes to mind?
9: His ads are better than hers. I mean, he at least is like perception again. The narrative in his ad is that he's more among the people, or he at least he's engaging with the people. I just see him being a little bit more diverse than what her ads have been.
8: I think Turek has, because he's gone through his own battles and so has his father, I think he's has a more relatable stance on it regards to costs and how it affects all of us rather than she does. But if we want change, then we can't necessarily vote for Trump yes men either. So it's kind of stuck between two hard places.
4: So is there any issue where you feel like one candidate has staked out territory with a position that you support and that's leaning you to vote and support them?
10: The one thing that has stood out for me with Henson is that she voted to stop insider trading and that she sold all of her stocks, but yet she's still a millionaire. So
8: Ashley Henson's got a lot of money. And she's still getting a lot of money.
9: I think there's others that have a lot more money than her.
8: No, I know, but just between the two of them, if we're only talking about the two of them.
4: Is anyone, show of hands, is anyone leaning towards voting for Ashley Henson for Senate?
11: I want to just to keep the Republican thing, but it's like, I can't with all the bad things and all the money and all the stuff, like,
4: I think what you're talking about is her husband owned an insurance business and sold his shares to a private equity company, and then their wealth has increased.
8: Yeah.
4: So is that something that's influencing your vote?
8: For me, yes.
11: Yes.
8: 100%.
10: Yeah, it gives me reservations.
11: I want them to help us out.
10: It just makes you question, why are these people going into politics? Is it just to use us and get rich?
8: Yeah.
10: Or is it to actually help your community?
4: Show of hands, is anyone leaning towards Democratic candidate Josh Turek?
9: One.
11: I actually thought about it, but I was unsure. But I.
9: Yeah.
4: So three.
9: I haven't ruled it out, but it really would just, it'd be nice if they took a different spin on how they're trying to gain the vote.
12: It's almost like he never says what his plan is.
9: No.
12: It's more about him. It's more about his issues. And I don't know.
13: The only thing I do like is that he does talk about working across the aisle and working with Trump on the border when needed. And I'm not naive in thinking that is political, you know, just jargon, but the fact that he addresses that at least gets my attention.
4: Is anyone, show of hands, leaning towards Ashley Henson? Before I vote in the U.S. Senate race, I need to know that blank.
11: I've been a Republican. I don't know why. But it's like, I see what Turek's doing. I kind of want to vote for that thing, but will they be able to be together and do like they say they can?
2: All right. This is fascinating. I don't know if it was the people you're talking to. I don't know if it's what's happened since your main focus group. And where was the other one?
14: Michigan.
2: And your Michigan focus group. But I see something extraordinary happening here. And it's what some people have suggested would happen, and that is the issue of corruption and the issue of costs colliding together in a way that among all of these Trump voters seem absolutely toxic to the Republican candidate. And this is something that corruption and costs taken together with a backdrop of Kimberly Guilfoyle, $100,000, Don Jr. and Eric getting millions of dollars, $650 million loan from the Pentagon, plus.
3: Many family members.
2: All of that corruption colliding with, Willie, your number. Give your number from the Fox poll. How many people? What percentage?
6: 18% of Americans say they're doing better today than they were 2 years ago. Only 18%.
2: This is how elections happen at the end. You always assume, I always assume, people go home. If you are, I always said it in my campaign, if your family's a Crest family, there's nothing Colgate could have ever done to get my dad to buy Colgate or Aquafresh. He was a Crest guy and a Walter Cronkite. And that's how Republicans, Democrats usually are. But in these wave elections, as you get closer, And you're starting to see it in your focus groups. These people are starting to break away, and they're saying, maybe I'll vote for this Democrat, even though I voted for Trump three times. But not one of them will vote for the Republican.
4: Well, voters are so disillusioned. That 18%, I've heard that so many times from Trump voters who have said, you know, I didn't want to vote for him, but I was doing better during his first term. And now, today, they don't feel that they're doing better than they were 2 years ago. And specific to Iowa, in that room, Josh Turek could lose that room and still win the race. But if he gets two of those voters, if he gets voters sitting out, that means that he's in a really good position to win.
2: If he gets two or three of those voters and two or three of those people stay home and don't vote, which is more likely, he wins. I want to underline something else that you said. They felt like they're doing better than Trump first term. I think the thing that we've all overlooked, Willie, for a very long time is the effect of COVID. And this is the effect of COVID. It's almost like Oz, where Dorothy walks through and people look back as 2019 as their lives were in living color.
6: Yeah.
2: We now have gone back to sort of the sepia, cold, brown, gray world. Everybody, it hurt Biden and it hurt Democrats in 24 when they were comparing 24 to 2019 and what they remembered like past times to be. And now that's hitting Trump.
6: Yeah, I think there's no question that the long legacy of all that and the president's lack of concern about their concerns, that they are feeling the way you just described, the way we just heard them talk. And he just doesn't seem to care. When you see him even yesterday, he's talking about himself and he's talking about the people that he's enriching, the membership of Mar-a-Lago. And when that woman said, and I'm paraphrasing, but she basically said, are politicians in it for themselves or are they in it for me? That's the heart of the matter right there. I don't see these people out here improving my life. In fact, I see them making themselves richer.
14: The point Joe just made, it's uncanny, because I was talking to a Republican yesterday who made a very similar thing, that voters remember, you know, the pre-COVID Trump economy very rosily. It may be overstated, but they have a very nostalgia for it. And they don't blame, they thought COVID, this Republican strategist's words, COVID happened to Trump. Right? Like it wasn't his fault. Now, granted, he didn't handle it well, but COVID came out of nowhere. He didn't cause it. So therefore, they kind of gave him a pass. That's what these Republicans are thinking. This time around, this is his fault. Like the reason why Americans are struggling right now are things that he did. The tariffs, the war, and the like. And that's why it's so different.
2: Let's just say he didn't handle COVID well. It's kind of like saying Bear Stearns didn't handle the mortgage crisis well. Yeah.
14: But it underscores your point, though, about people view pre-COVID with a real nostalgia.
2: Right. They do.
3: Might have been nice if he notified the American people about COVID. Elise Jordan, thank you so much. Mm-hmm. David Drucker, thank you as well. His latest pieces for Bloomberg are online right now. And coming up, as Americans...
2: Steady to the end.
3: Yeah, he is.
2: Steady to the end. And he didn't break out in Mandarin either.
3: No. No. Coming up, as Americans struggle with rising cost of living, I think I just cut him off. Many may be left wondering how they can find happiness. New York Times bestselling author Jonathan Haidt could have an answer in the 20th anniversary edition of his book, The Happiness Hypothesis, Finding Modern Truth in Ancient Wisdom. He'll join us next on Morning Joe.

0: Just about 10 minutes before the top of the hour, we are learning new details this morning after federal agents carried out a search warrant at Democratic Congresswoman Ilhan Omar's Washington, D.C. home earlier this week.
1: Three weeks before an election. Violating every standard the DOJ has ever had. 3 weeks before an election.
0: Those agents seized her laptop, cell phone, passport, and several notebooks. The warrant cited potential offenses, including immigration fraud. Approximately 20 Homeland Security investigation agents participated in the search on Monday, which lasted several hours. The Minnesota lawmaker was present for at least part of the operation, but did not provide passwords to her devices. The Wall Street Journal reveals that federal investigators are reportedly focusing on whether Omar properly obtained U.S. citizenship. They're also looking into whether evidence exists that could support efforts to revoke her citizenship and potentially place her into deportation proceedings. The investigation is reportedly focusing on Omar's immigration history after her arrival in the U.S. from Somalia through a refugee program in the 1990s. Omar has not been charged with any crime and denies any wrongdoing. She has characterized the investigation as political retaliation and an effort by the Trump administration to intimidate political opponents.
1: Jonathan Lemire, regardless of your views on her political positions, this is just an absolutely outrageous abuse of power by the president, by the Department of Justice, by everybody that conducted those raids.
2: I mean, trying to strip someone of their citizenship, and
1: a member of Congress.
2: And there's some who believe this is, like, if they can do this, that this might be something they try to recreate in the next 2 years. But also to your point of the timing, it is 3 weeks before the election. This is a story, of course, generated a lot of headlines. This is something that DOJ simply does not do or rarely does. There have been a couple high-profile exceptions. This one's particularly egregious.
0: All right, still ahead on Morning Joe, we're going to go through more from that new Fox News polling on President Trump's approval ratings. Meanwhile, Fox's chief political analyst, Britt Hume, has a warning for Republicans. Less than 3 weeks from Election Day, we'll play for you those comments. And we'll speak with New York Times bestselling author Jonathan Haidt about how we can all find happiness. Morning Joe is coming right back.
1: It'll be great.

0: course, an elevating guide to living everyday life better. In the newly updated 20th anniversary edition of the book, The Happiness Hypothesis, Finding Modern Truth in Ancient Wisdom, New York Times bestselling author Jonathan Haidt skillfully combines ancient wisdom with modern scientific research to help tackle the big questions. What is happiness and how can I get some? And Jonathan joins us now. He's a social psychologist, MS Now contributor, and Mike Barnacle joins
1: us. Mr. Happy himself.
0: Mike, are you happy?
2: Right here.
0: Actually, Mike, you're very happy.
2: Yeah. Yes, I am.
0: I know. I love that about you.
1: So yeah. Jonathan, this is sort of like from a time machine. And what's so fascinating about this is you have, of course, a lot of parents like us have been grateful for what you've been saying about screens. This was written before the smartphone came in,
0: and think about
1: we saw suicidal ideations, depression, saw anxiety explode among children, test scores plummet, and in part it's because they're not connected thousands of years of the past that you write about here. Tell us why you reissued it.
3: So I wrote the book. It came out in 2006. And we're at the 20th anniversary of it, and the publisher suggested a reissue. So I went back and I reread it, and I thought two things. One was, wow, ancient wisdom has held up well. I mean, it's passed down for literally 100 generations, so it's sort of filtered. It's really high-quality ideas. And the other was, wow, a year after the book came out, Steve Jobs stood on a stage and said, sometimes a product comes along that changes everything. And it was, as you were just talking about, like the pre-COVID, people have an image of it. We all remember what it was like before smartphones. And we all remember how excited we were in the early smartphone era. We didn't understand this was changing our relationships and the nature of our consciousness.
4: And so what is the happiness hypothesis? For people who didn't read the first issue, what is the hypothesis about happiness?
3: So there are a couple of ideas out there about what makes you happy. The simplest is, I'll be happy if I get what I want. I want to get into medical school. I want to get a girlfriend, whatever it is. And I'll be happy when I get that.
0: Goals,
3: that's right. But we know that goal pursuit, you feel good at the moment, but then it's very, very short-lived. And so almost every ancient tradition says, no. Happiness comes from within. Change yourself. Don't try to change the world. That's a better hypothesis. But the view that I came to by combining readings from East and West across the millennia with what we know in modern psychology and positive psychology is that actually the best way to say it is happiness comes from between. That is, we have to be embedded in relationships for sure. Everyone knows that. We need to be deeply embedded in networks of relationships. We need to be deeply embedded in some sort of productive work. We need to feel that what we do matters. And we need to be embedded in something that feels larger than the self, a community, a mission that we carry out with people that we respect.
1: You know, I look at so many of the keys of this, the 10 great ideas. And again, many of these go parallel with biblical thoughts, biblical teachings, the divided self. I think of Paul saying, I don't do the things that I want to do. And I Paul saying, the very thing I want to do, I do the opposite of, and just struggling with that part of himself, reciprocity with vengeance,
0: reciprocity.
1: It's early. Do unto others as you'd have them do unto you. The fault of others. Where you say that we're evolutionary hypocrites. Mm-hmm. Judge not, that ye be not judged. By the standard you judge others, that too you'll be judged. Again. All of these things that you're writing about in every ancient faith has parallels that obviously shaped this culture, shaped our world.
3: That's right. The ancients knew pretty much nothing worth keeping about physics, chemistry, and biology. Nobody needs to read what they thought about that. But man, were they insightful about consciousness, about how the tricks that our minds play, the quickness to judge, all of that. About human relationships, about adversity and suffering. And these are things which when you read them, like we've all heard them, but they need to be reactivated. And what I do in the book is I connect all of those to the research that we now know. You know, why do you complain about the speck in your neighbor's eye? You can't see the plank in your own. My early work on moral judgment was all about how our inner lawyer is always building the case against others and the defense case for ourselves. So we are evolved, engineered to be hypocrites. We're really good at it, all of us. And so reading ancient wisdom, it's kind of like, you know, be a little more humble here. Like, understand this is the human story. This is the human condition.
1: But, you know, Mike, that's not what our kids are seeing now when they look on the TV every day and see politicians going out there attacking others, not taking responsibility for themselves. What they don't understand is saying, I'm sorry.
2: Oh,
1: I screwed up. Hey, listen, I understand. I probably judged you too harshly, and that's my problem, not yours. That actually helps. That helps you. That helps you with them. That helps you in everything that you do. And they're not seeing those examples on TV anymore.
2: Well, you're talking about something that occurred without having to blame the iPhone for the lack of civility in this country, the lack of politeness, the lack of kindness toward others. I think those are three casualties of the last 10 or 15 years. But my specific question to you is with regard to the iPhone, what it does, what it has changed everything, there's no doubt about that. One of the losses that you never hear talked about is eye contact.
3: Mm-hmm. Yeah.
2: And eye contact leads to conversation.
3: That's right.
2: And it seems to have been a disappearing facet of our behavior.
3: That's right. Well, I think the guys who created all this technology are generally not known for being very good at social relationships. They don't think about it. They think, as Mark Zuckerberg famously said, Americans, I saw a survey, they want 15 friends, but they only have on average three. Therefore, we're going to create the missing 12, not understanding that just interacting isn't like what we're doing. Like, you're a human being next to me, and you and I are making eye contact, and something happens that can't be just digitized.
2: Right.
3: So, yeah, we're losing that, and then especially our boys. This is, everyone's noticing this, the boys,
0: yes,
3: because they spend so much time
0: on
3: video games and porn, and now gambling. They're losing social skills. So, you know, this is the other book. This is The Anxious Generation. But, you know, you read Ancient Wisdom, it just sort of humanizes you. You remember we're part of this long human tradition, which is being eroded and attacked, I think, by the technology.
5: So I wanted to go to one of those other ancient ideas, the old concept of what doesn't kill you makes you stronger, mm-hmm. the use of adversity. Because that's something that anyone can relate to, right? Everyone has experienced a trauma, has experienced some suffering. How do you then pivot and use that for growth?
3: Well, the clearest way is by saying that, of course, trauma and abuse and bullying, of course, those are bad. But we have, in reaction to those, we've gotten the idea, beginning in the 90s, 2000s, that we need to protect our kids from being insulted or excluded. And if a kid is excluded on the playground, well, that's a bad thing, and we have to talk about that. Well, actually, no. Would you want to hire someone who had never been excluded? They'd be impossible to work with.
0: Mm-hmm.
3: So there's a concept called anti-fragility, which is a key idea in the chapter on adversity.
1: Can you slow down?
0: That's big.
1: And say this in slow motion, because I will tell you, parents bubble wrap their children. They are what we call snowflake. Well, and what happened was, you know, I've got four kids. My first two, I was more worried about that than my last two. It's like, hey, a couple of wolves are going to be raising you for the next couple of years. Mm-hmm. Not quite like that, but I deliberately said, I'm going to back off.
3: Mm-hmm.
1: I'm going to let you be more resilient. Things are going to get tougher. Me, like, hovering, it's not doing you any favors. But this is so important, and young parents especially need to understand this now. Be like my mom.
3: Exactly.
1: Be like my dad. Like, when I fail, they're like, why?
3: Mm-hmm.
1: Why? Come on. Work harder.
3: That's right.
1: And stop crying.
0: Don't embarrass the family.
1: Yeah, don't embarrass the family. Go out and do better.
3: One of my mother's parenting dictums that she learned from a therapist long ago in the 60s was, don't just do something, stand there. Don't rush in. Don't help the kid up, because it's the struggle which causes the growth. If you bubble wrap your kids, if you protect them from dirt and germs and bacteria, you're crippling the development of the immune system. The immune system has to be exposed.
4: Yeah.
3: And in the same way, your child's emerging social sense, they have to get into conflicts. They have to be excluded. They have to be made fun of. Now, within limits, but the point is, this is why we have childhood, is to have those experiences. And now that kids can just retreat into the technology, although even there, then the bullying becomes even worse because they don't have the eye contact that sometimes puts a brake on the cruelty that you'd have face to face.
4: The Happiness Hypothesis is actually a very hopeful book. I mean, it reminds us that we have all of this in our culture. We have all this inside us to be happy and to thrive. So Let's end on a hopeful note. If you can kind of synthesize these two books, The Anxious Generation and The Happiness Hypothesis, of how can we reverse some of the things that you've been talking about now for the last several years, the fact that our kids, in particular our boys, I have a teenage boy too, they spend a lot of time on these devices, that there is a loneliness crisis in this country because of the phone. How do we pull ourselves out of this?
3: Well, it starts with a recognition that we are team humanity, which we don't often think of. We often think if an alien invasion comes, then maybe we'll recognize we're all in this together. Well, guess what? The alien invasion is here. AI is, in a sense, alien entities. And we have to be thinking about, we are the most amazing species. The things that we have accomplished. I mean, we were tree-dwelling primates before, and now look where we are. We have to have some pride in that, some agency, and then we've got to start saying, you know what? Stop. Let's think about this. Push back. We've got to reclaim our attention first. That's the prerequisite to everything else. We have to understand, I think, the threats to this amazing country that we have built, and we have to come together to fix it.
1: And you talk about the importance of love and attachments. Again, it's something that many people, many leaders in Silicon Valley haven't focused on in their lives, and you can look at it and see, and we can have that discussion later. But, you know, that's not only important for our children, but you look at every aging study, it shows that more than anything else, socialization keeps people alive, keeps people active, keeps
0: community.
1: People moving forward, right?
3: That's right. We can't live without it.
1: All right, let me ask you one final thing and wrap, because they keep telling me to wrap, and I need you to give us the overview from 30,000 feet. I've seen a lot of people worried about screens in school. Mm-hmm. Hugh Grant's really, for a very long time, has been great on this issue. Yeah. I would not have expected Hugh Grant to be the guy to step forward, but he stepped forward.
0: Thank you.
1: Thank you very much, Hugh Grant. And he's talked about how screen learning has just disabled our children. You take that, you take the smartphone, you take everything else that's going on right now. What should we do when the next president comes in and we're looking at education reform? What part do screens have in classrooms, and what's excluded from classrooms?
3: Mm. Well, given that they were pushed in without any research to show benefits, given that there still isn't really any research to show benefits, and it looks like it's so damn distracting, this seems to be causing the decline in test scores, the decline in reading. We can't prove that yet, but it's the leading hypothesis. So I think the first thing we need to do is be incredibly skeptical about these things, and for the most part, rip it all out of elementary school, middle school. The tech barons themselves tend to choose schools that have no technology. Mm-hmm. We professors are saying all around the country, we're saying no more laptops in our classes, because a human being can't learn if there's a computer in front of them. There's just too much to do on it, too many distractions.
0: That's right.
3: So I think we need to look very critically and begin really ripping it out until it is proven to be useful.
1: I just got one more thing, too, because Alex wants me to... sorry, Alex.
0: Oh, my God.
1: One other thing, too. I have noticed, because I have children who are 38, 36, 23, 18.
0: Wow.
1: I have seen through the years, I saw pre-smartphone, from MySpace to Facebook, on and on, and then Instagram and the horrors of what Meta's own study showed that it did to young women. You can go on and on and on. What I've noticed over the past 4 years, my youngest son, who's a good writer and everything else, but people all around him, they use ChatGPT. Yeah. This is what I don't understand. So many of them can't write a sentence. Mm. And I want to know why teachers in every classroom are saying, keep your phones out of the room.

0: about this. I don't understand why teachers just don't force them to do their work in front of the teachers without the help of ChatGPT or Perplexity or Claude.
1: Yeah. That is a huge problem for education. It's not the fault of the teachers. The companies have pushed. They've gotten legislation. It's mandated that kids take exams on iPads in kindergarten. So the teachers are caught in the middle. I'm not blaming the teachers. But we as a country and all the education systems and the governors, we all have to realize this stuff is hurting our kids. It's hurting their education in exactly the ways you say. Kids need basic skills and especially books. And to bring it back, if we lose books, once you give a kid a smartphone, once you give them little snippets, they need the quick dopamine, and it becomes very difficult for them to read a book. This is what the PISA results showed. It's hard to read three paragraphs in a row. We've got to stop that, because if we lose books, if we lose the accumulated wisdom of humanity, because all our kids can do is consume little snippets on TikTok, then we're done as a civilization.
2: Good Lord. The newly updated 20th anniversary edition of The Happiness Hypothesis, Finding Modern Truth in Ancient Wisdom, is available now. Author and social psychologist Jonathan Haidt, thank you so much for coming on the show this morning.
0: Thank you so much. We greatly appreciate it.
2: All right, coming up on Morning Joe, we're going to be joined by Democratic Congressman Henry Cuellar of Texas following the announcement that a Republican super PAC is cutting its funding for his opponent. Morning Joe is coming right back.

0: Well, look, I have to make deals with people, so I don't go around calling them names.
1: Sleepy Joe, he was sleeping all the time.
0: Like deranged Jack Sixsmith. He's a sick son of a bitch.
2: That Hillary, as I say, crooked Hillary, crooked Hillary. It could be we're going to run against crazy Bernie.
3: Quiet.
0: So I don't go around mocking people.
4: What was the name?
5: I was Psycho Joe. And
4: there was something
6: that's a good line there.
5: I like Psycho Joe.
7: I was Little Donnie.
4: Guys, come on.
5: You were Little Donnie, but you
4: bleeding
5: were bleeding,
4: badly from,
5: you're
4: a facelift?
5: Bleeding badly from a facelift.
4: I know, but there was a name. There was like a.
5: Well, it always goes Psycho Joe and his crazy girlfriend.
4: Okay. Wasn't there something else?
8: Yeah.
5: He accused me of being a murderer at 12.
4: That. Yeah. I thought there was something.
5: Oh, yeah. Yeah, I forget it.
4: But everyone really cared about bleeding badly.
6: Those are halcyon days, right?
8: Easy to forget.
5: Halcyon days. No, but he uses names. So why is he saying he doesn't use? Why do you not do that?
4: I don't get it.
8: Oh, no.
5: Anyway. You know, Donnie and I would be able to say this.
4: Donnie's here.
5: Donnie and I would be able to say this.
4: Host of On Brand.
5: People won't want to hear this, but I'll just say it. You know, before he was in politics, if he wasn't talking to contractors and stiffing them, and if he wasn't talking about Rosie O'Donnell, chances are pretty good if you go into his orbit, is a really charming guy.
6: Charming. I mean, he was entertaining. Yeah. You felt he was in on the joke, and then the world changed.
5: But the other thing he would do, Mike, would be this. If he went to your book party, you know, when he's on camera, he talks about himself. But when he was off camera, and Willie knows this, we all know this. If he went to your book party, somebody would say, Donald Trump, get up and talk about Mike's book. He goes, let me tell you something. Mike Barnicle, the greatest writer, I would say, since Shakespeare. And this book, you know, it's going to be remembered this way. Number three, the Gutenberg Bible. Number two, the King James Bible. Number one, the memoirs of Mike Barnicle. That's how he always worked. When he was at Mar-a-Lago, he was a concierge. Never sat down, went table by table, wasn't talking about it. How's your food? Everything good here? Is everybody treating you well? You're so great. I saw you, da-da-da-da-da. And I will say, I think you can use the word tragedy. It is a tragedy, at least in my mind, that he didn't allow that guy to be president of the United States, that he instead decided to be Thanos, to be an Avengers supervillain, and he was going to take on that persona as president of the United States.
9: He's the victim of a huge self-inflicted wound. He went from being a charming maitre d', that's who he was, whomever he met, wherever he met them. Willie, your dad, you know, your dad and I, we talked. He already had a compliment for you. No matter who you were, he'd make it up. He'd make you feel better. Yeah. Smiling, seemingly always happy. But underneath that, this is what we have.
5: And Ben, of course, there are the caveats. So you ask other people that came across him, they'd say he was an absolute terror. You talk about... You know, he's found guilty or found liable for sexual assault. And so, there were really, really bad sides of him that other people talked about. But most people that saw him forward facing saw a guy that was not insulting, was a guy who was trying to win everybody in the room.
4: They saw someone aspirational.
8: Yeah, and I do think that, like, the now 70%, but maybe previously, you know, 30% of the country that hated him just really never got his charm at all. Mm-hmm. But there is real charm, right? And I think still, if you show up at the White House at the right time, he's going to take you to the ballroom for an hour or more.
5: Right.
8: Give you the whole tour, the host, the maitre d' thing. And there, I think you still bounce off Democrats, Republicans, you know, governors, senators who wind up in that kind of like, you know, in his focus and get that treatment still. It's still a huge part of who he is. It does not come across in public.
5: And the problem is, Willie, that when a lot of people walk into that and they get charmed, well, they just completely lose their mind and will go back and do whatever he tells them to do.
8: Yeah,
5: key is to be able to go in there, listen to it, be polite, say, hey, it's nothing personal. You do a lot of things that I think are really bad for this country. You know, but I just, let's not make this personal, et cetera, et cetera, et cetera. But he doesn't quite get that. He thinks that if you sit there and you're civil to him, that the next day you're going to be saying everything he does is great, even when it's helping Vladimir Putin win a war. And you just can't do that.
3: All he understands is flattery because it's what works on him. So he offers it back to people like Vladimir Putin. I'm smiling sitting here apropos of your book analogy. I met Donald Trump when I was 10 years old. At my dad's book party.
4: Oh, there you go.
3: And he was,
5: he went to everyone.
3: And he, yeah, and he was that guy, and was for many years. And I used to talk to him a good bit privately about things I won't share on TV, but like professional stuff and all that. And he was that guy. All the caveats, we knew who he was.
5: Right.
3: But he did have that ability to reach out and charm. And it is too bad that he didn't use that as president. He could have been a guy who reached out to Chuck Schumer every day and had these relationships.
5: Was friends with Chuck Schumer.
3: And get things done for the country rather than just railing
5: Was friends with Nancy Pelosi.
3: Yep.
5: I remember when we were at the Dubliner the day that Donald Trump got inaugurated, Nancy Pelosi said, listen, did not want him to win, but I know him. We know him. We could work together. What I said at the time is, he'd never admit it now, but Donald Trump is far more comfortable talking to Nancy Pelosi and Chuck Schumer than Mike Johnson.
9: Oh, yeah, absolutely. Yeah.
5: I'm not mocking Mike Johnson, but Donald Trump had very little use for people that went to, you know, the churches I went to growing up and lived in the South and went to Southern state schools. Had no use for that. So it is, again, It is a historic missed opportunity that he didn't use the charm that he used when he was being hotel host and concierge.
8: You don't think he turns it around right after the midterms?
5: It just remains a mystery to me why he keeps drilling down on his base. Like his world, and we noticed this when we went in and talked to him after the election. He focuses so much on what is on X. Mm. And that's just not close to the real world. I mean, that's something we said about Kamala Harris in 2019. She was running her campaign based on what people said on Twitter. That's not the real world, but that's Donald Trump. Like, people knew. Just get a lot of Russian bots, get a lot of people saying, oh, you have to put so-and-so in this position. And he would fold to them every time. A great mystery. But no, he would never. I don't think he'd ever do it, because what would they say about him on X if he actually did something that would help his legacy? I mean, he won't even talk about, I think, his greatest achievement, which is Operation Warp Speed. Mm-hmm. He did something that everybody said no one could do. He got a vaccine in a year, but he can't even say that because he'd get crushed on X.
8: Yeah, and yet, you know, he says this thing a lot, which is, you know, if you're nice to me, I'll be nice to you, which I think people widely ignore. But is the one person who sort of figured that out was Orhan Mamdani, and it still is sort of the key to him.
5: Right.
8: And and there is this kind of reciprocal flattery that sometimes works with these other public figures that is, to me, like that's sort of the old Trump showing up at Gracie Mansion and regaling Mamdani for a while. It's still obviously in there somewhere.
5: Yeah. Well, speaking of Mamdani.
4: Oh, Lord.
5: I mean, the DSA, some of these DSA people going after him. I mean, first of all, who's surprised that Chevalier's going after him? I mean, you know, the fact that he could ever endorse her is just unbelievable. It's New York's safer than it's ever been. Yeah, I always have people come to me and go, oh, you must hate New York. It's a hellscape. I go, well, it's safer than it's ever been. Vacancies for rentals are lower than they've ever been.

0: It's impossible to find an apartment. Mm-hmm. Like, now things are going pretty well there, but this.
1: What was the reason?
0: Big mistake.
1: The reason, because he literally in one sentence acknowledged October 7th. He went on afterwards to completely dismember that and basically just go after Israel and do the genocide lie. But basically, that the fact that he even acknowledged it for her mm-hmm. was too much.
0: Yeah, which is just crazy. So
2: okay, so Ben, talk about your article about why would anybody even want job at this point of presidency?
3: Kind of actually a sequel to what John Tate was talking about in the last segment. If you are seeking happiness in life,
2: this ain't it.
3: The presidency is probably not. It was just reading Brett McGurk's book about, about the aftermath of October 7th. And one thing you see in there is he shuttles from leader to leader. He goes to Joe Biden and asks Biden, at some point says to Biden, how do you like the job? And Biden, who had loved being vice president, loved being in the Senate, just says, there's no joy in it. Mm. And you get this glimpse of just how miserable Biden was in that, in that second, in his entire presidency, and just really like how unhappy these global leaders are right now. It's a very difficult moment.
2: They're not the only ones. Affordability and cost of living concerns are weighing on Republicans ahead of next month's midterms. The latest Fox News poll finds President Trump's approval rating has fallen to 36%, a new record low in this poll for both of his two terms in office. It comes as roughly 6 in 10 voters say the cost of living is their top economic worry, overshadowing government spending, income inequality, jobs, tariffs, and taxes, even though some of those play a role. The poll found President Trump's weakest issue is inflation. 77% disapprove of Trump's handling of inflation compared to 22% who approve. It's a sharp decline from January of this year when 35% approved and 65% disapproved. That comes as yesterday's inflation report showed it worsened last month to 3.7% as gasoline and many other goods and services became more expensive from August to September. Get this, just 18% say their family is better off compared to 2 years ago.
0: That's the worst number I've ever seen.
4: Ever.
2: When asked if the election for Congress were held today, 54% said they would support the Democrat in their district. 45% picked the Republican.
4: And independents are favoring Democratic congressional candidates by 26 points. Mm-hmm. So that's the margin in this poll anyway. But, Di, the number we've been talking about this morning is that 18%. 18%. So you're not only drilling down into the Republican, you're drilling down into MAGA base. At that point, there's always the risk for Democrats of irrational exuberance, getting too excited about what's going to happen.
1: Yeah.
4: But at 18%, it's hard to see.
1: 18%, Joe, you were talking about the two C's before. You were talking about corruption and costs. I'll add chaos into that. Mm-hmm. I can never remember seeing numbers. I've been doing the show for 17, 18 years. I can never remember seeing an election cycle where everything was lining up just so negatively. Like everybody's talking about a blue wave. I can't see how it's not a tsunami. I can't see with 3 weeks away, obviously nothing's going to change dramatically in the next few weeks. And you just go, everything you talk about, and even the Trump people I talk to, they've had it.
0: The thing is, we were warning of a red wave. A lot of people were talking about a red wave in 22. It never materialized. So you never know for sure. But Mike, that 18%, it goes to Ronald Reagan's question to Jimmy Carter in 1980, are you better off now today than you were 4 years ago? Well, here is, are you better off today than you were 2 years ago? Only 18% say yes. That's just a devastating number.
5: Yeah, I think a lot of it is attributed to the fact that now, if you're running for Congress every 2 years, if you're running for the United States Senate every 6 years, that process has really changed from when you first ran.
0: Right.
5: When you first ran, you knew that the key was, what do these people I want to represent, what are their lives like? Mm-hmm. But now the focus is, as soon as they get elected, they start on a re-election campaign. So they lose the focus on the people they're supposed to represent, and the focus becomes on their re-election campaign, raising money every single day as they sit in their offices in Washington, D.C. You hear them out on the stump, not all of them, but most of them, and you say, how ridiculous are you? Talking about this, you have no frame of reference for how the average person in your district or your state lives.
0: And Ben, most of them are interested in being content creators. I mean, that's the thing. That, you know, yeah. When I was there, most people were legislators. You talk to members who are there now, they say, no, most people here are here to be content creators and to raise small dollar donations off of that.
3: Yeah, it's a kind of performative politics. In a moment, I knew those numbers you brought up, like everyone is super mad about inflation. It ruined Biden's presidency. Trump is unpopular because of inflation. Kind of the wild thing, great paradox of American politics right now. They aren't really the policies they're pursuing, the war in Iran, but also tariffs, also trying to reshore manufacturing, everything, a lot of popular policies, investing in AI, they're all inflationary.
2: And
3: so there's this
2: bill.
3: Weird, big, beautiful, Biden's, and the big, beautiful bill, Biden's IRA. Everybody knows everyone hates inflation. All the policies they're pursuing are driving inflation. It's a really strange moment.
2: Very obviously.
3: Yeah.
2: You know, and not something sort of complex and takes time. For busy working Americans, it is obvious what is going on.
5: You know what, you,
2: what has hurt them?
5: You know, and Claire brought up a really interesting point a couple of weeks ago that I think on some level, he wants the Dems to win so he can be the victim, so he can play that guy. Yeah. He can say, look, I wasn't on the ballot. That's why you lost. And be the guy who's counterpunching. He's comfortable in that position. I just don't think he cares.
0: He's much better being the politically hunted yeah. than being the hunter. He's much
2: Ben
0: better.
2: Smith.
5: He likes that.
0: Playing defense, doing the rope-a-dope. And that's what we'll see for the last 2 years.
2: You know, Ben Smith, thank you very much. We'll be looking out for Semaphore's new added coverage on healthcare issues and a new series focused on artificial intelligence and technology. Excellent. And still ahead on Morning Joe, the man behind some of the most watched comedies in television history, The Big Bang Theory, 2 and a Half Men, Dharma and Craig, and many, many more, is telling his own story now. TV legend Chuck Lorre joins us straight ahead to talk about his new memoir, aptly entitled Sitcom. You're watching Morning Joe. We'll be right back.

0: Not buying it.
1: Can't do.
0: I'm still not buying it.
1: Can't do.
0: Make me believe it.
1: Can't do.
0: Perfect. You're kidding.
2: I can have my turkey, Edward can have his surf and turf, and they make the most wonderful pumpkin bisque.
3: Oh, well, I can cook all that. What's bisque?
4: Soup.
3: What's surf and turf?
5: How come you're not eating your snack?
6: I prefer my snack to be a reward for homework well done.
5: You're like an old person.
6: Thank you.
7: Why did the chicken cross the Mobius Strip to get to the same side? Bazinga! Neutron walks into a bar and asks, how much for a drink? The bartender says, for you, no charge.
8: For the record, I've had hundreds of successful relationships with men.
9: The fact that you don't know what you just said is horrifying.
8: What did I say?
10: They said they'd keep you in mind for a recurring role or maybe a guest spot.
11: Please don't sugarcoat it. I'm a grown man.
10: I'm not sugarcoating. I'm lying.
12: Heard any good jokes lately?
13: Yeah. Two brothers are sitting on a couch. One of them says, heard any good jokes lately? And then the other one, get this, the other one lights him on fire.
14: Okay, that was a look at just some of the many times award-winning sitcom creator Chuck Lorre has kept audiences laughing over the past three decades. And now, the man behind some of the most watched comedies in television history is telling his own story in his new memoir titled Sitcom. And Chuck joins us now. Welcome.
15: Thank you.
14: It's great,
15: Chuck,
14: to have you.
15: Thank you for being with us. It's sort of an unlikely story. You go from Long Island to L.A. You want to be a rock star. You end up being a failed Scientologist.
14: Wow.
15: A raging alcoholic.
14: Oh. Wow.
15: With colitis. Mm. A happy start.
16: Those are the ingredients of success.
14: I never knew.
15: I will just be a failure then. No, but talk about, man, this certainly was not an overnight success story, was it?
16: No. Writing this was actually, a little bit of a moment for me to realize that all those missteps, and that's the nicest word I could use,
15: right,
16: for some of the choices I made as a younger man, they were necessary to get to where I got. You know, I mean, I could spend a great deal of time regretting them, or, in this case, write them down.
15: Could you go a little deeper on that? Because we always tell our children that you learn more from failures, from successes. Could you just explain
14: how
15: taking that chance, failing, falling over yourself, how you were able to do what I tell my kids, walk forward, burn the bridge behind you, and never

0: never look back. Just keep going toward that goal.
1: There's a choice. There's a choice between being cynical and angry and resentful because things didn't work out, or owning the failure and going forward. And, you know, and I, for whatever reason, I kept just, you know, scrambling forward. And I should have, there were so many opportunities to say, that's enough. I give up, you know.
0: Yeah.
2: To add to your list of humbling moments, you were fired as a writer from My Little Pony. Oh. That one hurts.
3: Oh, my God.
1: That one, heartbreaker.
2: That's devastating.
1: I talk about it. You know, I had some great stories. I had some great stories, you know, ready to go for Starbright and Twinkle.
2: They went in a different direction. So when, Chuck, did things start to change for you? I know you get a job on Charles in Charge. Eventually, Roseanne is the breakthrough.
1: The big change was Roseanne.
2: Yeah.
1: You know, Roseanne, people forget, routinely would get 40 million viewers every week in real time. There were no DVRs yet, and VCRs were just starting. So the audience was enormous, and her impact was enormous. Mm-hmm. I learned a lot. It was 60, 70-hour weeks. It was brutal, and it was a pretty calamitous environment, but it was a great place, you know, to get the glibness burned out of you.
2: Yeah.
1: You know?
2: I mean, you're viewed as a guy in Hollywood who has this magic touch for these incredibly successful shows. I was just telling you, I talked to Leanne Morgan recently, mm-hmm. who just raved about you. You have a successful show with her now as well. What, as you think about the ones that have been successful for you, and so many have, what are the ingredients to a great sitcom?
1: I think it's character. Character, character, character, mm-hmm. and relationships. It's not plot. I think, you know, when I look back on the shows that I loved, like Cheers, I couldn't tell you one plot. But I can tell you all about Sam,
4: exactly.
1: Woody,
4: yeah.
1: Cliff, and Norm. You know, the characters are what I loved with Seinfeld. You know, even going back to toxic characters like, you know, Archie Bunker, you still loved him.
4: Yes.
3: Right.
1: You know, you still, and because Edith and, because they loved him, you loved him.
3: And you just mentioned two shows, two of the greatest shows in television history done in one room. Cheers, usually in the bar.
1: Right in the bar.
3: Archie Bunker, usually in the living room.
1: Honeymooners. Honeymooners, the set was this big.
3: Yeah.
1: You know?
3: It's unbelievable. I wanted to ask you, Mika went to Madeira, and their saying is, thrive in chaos.
4: Function in disaster, finish in style.
3: And finish in style. You had just said Roseanne was extraordinarily successful, but you said it was a calamitous environment. Mm-hmm. Talk about thriving in chaos, how you did that, how you kept things running even in that, quote, calamitous environment.
1: Well, for me, it was desperation and fear were my great motivators.
3: Yeah, those are good motivators.
4: You know, I'm with you.
1: I'd gotten into television, and it wasn't shortly before that, you know, poverty and illness was the was my life. You know, very, very ill and incredibly, ridiculously, abjectly poor. So that's motivation to stick in there, no matter how difficult it is. You know, and I remember thinking how, you know, before I got on that show, she had fired the entire writing staff.
3: Right.
1: The show was the number one show in the world, which, as I point out in the book, was clearly not up to her standards. I thought, well, how tough can this be? I was wrong. It was tough.
3: Yeah.
1: It was really tough. But I'm really grateful that I got to do it because I learned. I came out of it a better writer, right. Unquestionably a better writer. She demanded that the show be honest, that it portray a family honestly, this kind of family honestly. Mm-hmm. And you either did that or you were gone.
5: No. Yeah. So we're pretty strict on screen time. But my 11-year-old is cranking through Big Bang Theory and Young Sheldon. I think he sees a little bit of himself in the character. So my question to you is the opposite of these early struggles, and that was the motivator. Mm-hmm. How do you stay hungry after all the success that you've had? How do you keep going?
1: The goal hasn't changed. The goal is to make people laugh. That's what I do. That's, you know, I take away all the nonsense and the drama and the chaos and the, you know, and the oversized personalities that make news. I just remember my job is to try and make the audience laugh. And if I do that, it's not a bad day. You know, how would your day go? You know, people laughed. Okay, that's not a bad deal.
6: Chuck, how do you Matt, you're doing 2.5 Men and your star is Charlie Sheen is off the rails. And you are.
1: Oh, you noticed that.
6: Yeah, a little bit. There's a couple of things written about that. And you're kind of the father of everything. You got to make a show go. You got to make sure some guy doesn't kill himself. Mm-hmm. What's going on when you're managing an unmanageable situation like that?
1: Denial. No. Absolute denial.
4: Avoidance.
1: I was absolutely overwhelmed by it. I didn't have the I didn't necessarily bring to bear the management skills to work through a catastrophe like that. I didn't. You know, I was a failed guitar player suddenly, you know, in charge of a TV show. So I spent a good deal of time telling myself everything was okay. And it was clearly not, but I was, you know, we were frightened. It was a scary time. We didn't know how it was going to play out.
3: Just keep swimming. Chuck, yeah. Finally, so you go through this process, and I'm just curious as an artist, as you go through this process, was there one show, one episode, one paragraph that you were looking back over in this process and you go, wow, really proud I did that. That was my best work. Was there something that you looked back on in retrospect and said, okay, I got that right?
1: That's asking, you know, or, which one of your children is your favorite?
4: Or the opposite.
1: Or the opposite. I got to tell you, nothing happens. None of this career doesn't exist without 2.5 Men. Mm. You know, the success of 2.5 Men allowed me to go into CBS and say, I want to do a show about quantum physicists. And the looks on their faces was, you know, it was terrific. Yeah. Say again? Yeah, theoretical, experimental, and really incredibly intelligent people who can't cope with life.
3: Right.
1: And everything built on that. They granted me the ability to take a chance because of 2.5 Men's success. That was the building block.
4: The new memoir, Sitcom, is available now. Author and award-winning television writer, producer, and director Chuck Lorre, thank you very much for coming on the show. It's great to have you, and congratulations on the memoir.
3: Thank you, Chuck.
4: All right, coming up, a top House Republican super PAC is abandoning efforts to oust a Democratic lawmaker in Texas. That Congressman, Henry Cuellar, joins us next on Morning Joe.

0: All right, ICE is pushing back on a recommendation from the Government Accountability Office that urges agents to automatically activate body cameras when weapons are drawn.
1: Wait, why in the world would they not be activated? I mean, Susan Collins said this
0: is why she gave them billions and billions of dollars
1: because the body cams.
0: Yeah, a report from the GAO yesterday argued the move would improve transparency and public trust, writing it would be helpful in situations where, quote, unexpected and unplanned incidents unrelated to sensitive operations result in use of force by or against personnel. But DHS disagreed, saying that cameras that automatically activate could result in, quote, the unauthorized recording of sensitive interactions with informants or victims. This, of course, comes amid a string of recent officer-involved shootings, including Wilbur Garces Perez last month when the ICE recruit who fired his weapon was issued a body camera but was not using it during the incident.
1: Well, time and time again, the cameras you see, John, are from the streets, and it's of some guy loping down the street who looks terribly out of shape, looks like he doesn't have any training at all, carrying, you know, something that looks like an AR-styled weapon. It's just really crazy that the American streets are crawling with these people now.
2: Yeah, and one of the recent shootings, I believe the one in Texas, there's body cam footage from the local police officer.
0: From the local police officer,
2: not the ICE agent, because that person's camera was off. And no, it is obscene, and there is still a growing fear. Not only are we seeing these incidents violent, we saw had one here in New York City just a week ago, that these agents are going to be deployed in neighborhoods between now and Election Day, perhaps not at the polling places themselves because there's been some court action against that, but just to be in the neighborhoods to be an intimidating presence and perhaps a deterrent for people to go vote.
0: Well, they have a lot of money and a lot of ability to recruit, and they're adding more. But there's so many questions around that as well that we will continue to try and answer. The top House GOP super PAC, the Congressional Leadership Fund, appears to be abandoning its effort to beat Democratic Congressman Henry Cuellar in South Texas, cutting roughly $3 million it had reserved to boost his Republican opponent. Data shows the PAC has already spent more than $4 million on ads in the district. And Congressman Cuellar joins us now. It's good to have you on the show this morning. First of all, how is your campaign going? What are you hearing from voters? And what do you make of the Republicans pulling back on money to support your opponent?
3: Well, first of all, I think that we're good morning to all of y'all. But I would say that they probably are reading the same polls that we've been looking at. Consistently, we've been winning. We win with not only with Democrats, but with independents. And I get a lot of moderate Republicans that have crossed over years. And what we're hearing on the ground is the issue you just brought up, ICE overreach. And the affordability. Those are the two issues that are so important to people down here. Look, God willing, you know, we're going to win this race. House will become Democratic. With the help of the caucus, I will become the chairman of Homeland Appropriations. And I have a lot of ideas that we need to put on rail guards, on ICE. I want to go back to the basics, basic training, making sure cameras are turned on. And I agree with the GAO report. You know, why is ICE so different from other law enforcement agencies when it comes to cameras? They always want to be different. I think they ought to be treated like every other law enforcement, and they should have cameras. And we funded those cameras this particular session.
4: It seems logical to most Americans. Paying for body cameras, use them. Yeah. Congressman, good morning. I want to ask you about something we've seen in polling, but also heard anecdotally, and that is the erosion of support for President Trump and Republicans among Latino men. Specifically, many voters who came to Donald Trump's side in 2024, believing the border needed to be more secure and that something had to be done about illegal immigration. What are you seeing in your district on that measure?
3: In 2024, I could hear it on the ground. I would hear from people that said, look, you know, what the Biden administration is doing is wrong. And I agree. You know, we should have secured the border, and that cost Democrats a lot. So it was affordability also in 2024. Now, what we've seen is the border has been shut down by about 96%. They said they're going to be deporting the worst of the worst. They didn't stop there. Apparently, they're now picking up people that are DACAs, Dreamers, construction workers, ag workers, and name it, people without records. And what we're seeing now is now we're seeing a backlash because they didn't stop with just deporting criminals. They're deporting people that don't have criminal workers and are contributing to the economy. And the affordability, they said on day one, Liberation Day, they were going to bring prices down. Guess what? Gasoline, diesel, furniture, eggs, bread, everything has gone up. So because of that, people have a buyer's remorse, and I feel it on the ground, and we certainly have pulled that, and we're seeing that right now.
2: Congressman, can we get your response to a social media post from President Trump a few weeks back about a pardon he sent your way? He said that he expected you to switch parties out of gratitude. He labeled you disloyal, that you did not.
3: Well, look, first of all, I want to thank the president for that of my case. You know, from the very beginning, there was a raid 40 days before a primary that I had. And there were a lot of things. And I saw the evidence, and I can tell you I am innocent. There was nothing there. But nevertheless, I want to thank the president for getting rid of this weaponized case. And I tell you something. Every Sunday, I do pray for him. I do pray for his family. I do pray for our country. But we're moving forward. I'm probably the most conservative Democrat, but I know how to work with both with Republicans and other Democrats. And now coming in as hopefully the chair of the Homeland Appropriations, I want to find consensus where we go back to the basics of providing Homeland Security and focusing on what people want us to focus, not impeaching the president, but they want us to focus on bringing prices down.
0: Democratic Congressman Henry Cuellar of Texas, thank you very much for coming on the show this morning. And staying in Texas, the state's Democratic Senate nominee, James Tallarico, took questions from voters during a town hall last night, appearing on stage solo amid his repeated calls for his Republican opponent, Ken Paxton, to debate him.
1: Why won't Ken Paxton debate
0: him? It's so interesting because when the president on down to Paxton makes fun of Tallarico for being low T or weak or, you know, kind of even questioning things about his whatever, they're scared to debate him. So they're scared to debate what they're describing as something so weak and easy.
1: Well, I mean,
0: if it's so easy, get on the stage and debate him.
1: Well, Ken Paxton brings up low T all the time. You think he's just too tired to get out of bed to debate him?
4: It might be.
0: It
4: he's
0: might
4: obsessed
0: be
4: with
0: he's
4: it,
0: low
4: like,
0: T. Minute.
4: He's there are also, remember these conspiracy theories about where was James Tallarico hiding for 9 days when he said he had the flu?
0: Yeah.
4: That's coming from a candidate who won't go on a debate stage.
1: Scared
4: of
0: opponent. Keeps leaving the country.
2: I think the issue is venue. Have the debate in Dubai. There have the debate in London
4: with felons.
1: You have to have
4: moderated by felons.
1: Moderated by
0: Listen, Tallarico has offered to have the debate on Fox News. He's offered to go on any platform that would make Paxton feel comfortable. And he won't do it.
1: London,
4: Iceland? I don't know where he is.
0: Okay.
1: Is he in London or Iceland or Dubai?
4: He only goes to London
0: where is
4: the 4th
0: he?
4: Of July, I think.
1: London, 4th of July, Dubai, New Year's Eve with international fugitives that give his campaign money.
0: Anywho, Tallarico argued for unity across the parties and called for politicians to work together at this town hall, tackling the big issues facing the country.
5: I'm a border security Democrat. I think we should know who's coming into our country. And in fact, in the state legislature, I worked on this issue. I authored a bill as a state representative to modernize our ports of entry. That comprehensive immigration reform package should include more legal pathways for hardworking immigrants who want to come here and contribute. So I've rolled out a plan to crack down on these giant data center companies. I've said that we got to force them to pay for their own energy instead of jacking up our utility bills. We got to force them to recycle their water so they are not exacerbating the water crisis here in Texas, and force them to get the consent of the people who live in these communities. The cost of healthcare is one of the main drivers of this affordability crisis. In the U.S. Senate, I want to do a few things. One, I want to roll back the cuts to the Affordable Care Act, because those cuts are driving up premiums, sometimes $1,000 a month for Texans. We have an affordability crisis because we have a corruption crisis. I don't want people to vote just against Ken Paxton. I want them to vote for me. I want them to know my values and my vision. But the last thing I will say is that we are running against the most corrupt politician in Texas. We have an opportunity in this race not just to defeat the most corrupt politician in Texas. We have an opportunity to defeat this entire corrupt system.
6: Can you just clear it up for people? Was the flu the only reason you were out?
5: Yeah.
6: And is there anything you'd do differently now when you look back at the 9 days that you weren't on the trail?
5: No. I think the responsible thing to do when you have something like the flu is to stay at home and not get other people sick. That decision to stay home for a week sent my opponent and his conspiracy theorists spiraling. Conspiracy theorists can post anything they want on the internet. They get clicks. The billionaires who own these platforms get rich. We all get angry. And nobody's life gets any better. Conspiracy theories don't put food on the table. They don't put gas in the tank. They don't actually improve our communities or improve our country. And so I'm going to stay focused on the very real problems that are facing Texans.
1: The guy's so good.
0: That was a great way of putting that cycle of hate.
1: Well, he also talked about other issues, Elise. He talked about abortion. And talked to a fellow Christian who was pro-life. He was pro-choice. They went through it and talked about it. I thought it was done very well. He talked about, said he made a mistake when he talked about God being, I don't know what his words were, fluid or whatever.
7: Many genders,
1: but
7: yes.
1: Many genders back in 21, and had a great response to that. Say, you know, I was trying to provoke. I want to be a minister. Sometimes you say something that's provocative. And I really messed up on that one, et cetera, et cetera. And I've got to learn to do better. He struck all the right notes. He was real. And he's going up against a guy who's in hiding. It's so funny. Ken Paxton says that Tallarico was hiding for 9 days because he had the flu, getting better inside his house. Ken Paxton won't even debate him. He's scared of him. Here's this guy that's always talking about low T. Who's got low T? That guy's scared of
0: can't even go into the debate stage.
7: Well, Tallarico just comes across as humble and willing to go back to, as you admitted, he had a big misstep when he made that comment about God having many genders. That's not going to play well with the Texas electorate.
1: Yeah.
7: Yes, but he had to, they could have used that as a weapon against him, but
1: right.
7: He has said, like, listen, I've moved on. And his message there, he is not angry. And I think that's such a big thing that voters are responding to when it's someone just showing a modicum of, hey, I'm willing to work with the other side. And I'm not a crazy extremist. That goes a long way winning these crossover votes.
1: David Drucker, in some of these states, some of these southern states that you thought were, and Texas isn't really the South, as we Southerners would say, but we'll just say it's South. in these southern states like Georgia, North Carolina, and Texas, there are states that should be so red right now, but you've got some great political athletes running in all three states. Cooper's got North Carolina locked down. Ossoff, my God. They should ban any debate performances between him and his opponent, because we don't want children to see that sort of rhetorical violence. It's just he's just absolutely destroying his opponent. And then you look at Tallarico, the guy's real. You know, he's got all of these lies being thrown at him and people questioning his sexuality while wearing David Bowie eyeliner. But he just goes out there and he talks and he seems human. I mean, it seems the Democrats have learned their lessons from the past, and they're giving Republicans a run for their money in part because of candidate quality. What are you hearing?
8: Yeah, look, I'm hearing a lot of that. I mean, first, look, I think we should understand that if you talk to Republican pollsters who are conducting the private polls, not for public consumption, they're seeing an environment that is every bit as bad as the public polling suggests, even if they're showing tighter races because they have a better handle on what the Republican electorate might be on November 3rd. I think that's number one. And number two, we see this thing every so often where parties get way too comfortable with the red state, blue state divide, and they nominate candidates that are just horrible. All right. I mean, Michael Whatley, not necessarily horrible, And he has the bad luck of running against Roy Cooper in a really good Democratic year, but hardly stellar, and he's not adroit in the way Tom Tillis was, and Tillis always had tough races. Mike Collins, I mean, there's a reason why Governor Kemp tried to elevate a political outsider. He wasn't satisfied with the pool of candidates. He knew they were going to have trouble against Ossoff. I think Republicans were way too dismissive of John Ossoff, who was clearly not the sort of dilettante candidate for the House of Representatives that he was in Trump's first term when he ran in a special election. He's really grown into the job as a campaigner. And look, and then you just look at the faux pas in Texas. And you guys know what I've said about Texas, and I'll kind of keep saying it. I'm predicting nothing. I'll be wrong eventually, and maybe in, 2.5 weeks. But Ken Paxton is not only scandal-plagued, he's just bad at this. He's just not good. I mean, I've covered crooks before who were great campaigners.
1: Edwards. I mean, come on. Let's look at you. You can be Edwards. You can be all in. You can say, vote for the crook. It's important. When he was running against David Duke, and people laughed along, but they voted for Edwin Edwards. This guy.
8: Yeah.
1: And this guy doesn't even have Edwin Edwards' charm.
8: I know. And I just want to make this one point, Joe, is candidate quality is one thing, but being fit for your state or your district is another. Mm. And although James Tallarico isn't necessarily the Democrat I would have created in a laboratory to win in Texas when Democrats don't win there, he's proved to be very, very good at this, in that at least on key cultural and policy issues that are going to matter to Texas Republicans, would they vote for him? Would they at least be willing to leave it blank because they can't bring themselves to vote for a Democrat, but they don't like Ken Paxton? He's described himself as a border security Democrat, refused to embrace nationalized health care. He's giving Texas Republicans at least something to hang their hat on, if you will. And we've seen this in other states, whether Ohio or Iowa, even if Josh Turek doesn't win there, where they're a good fit for their state, not just talented on the stump. And that is a really big deal.
0: Coming up, our next guest says we are staring down what could be one of the darkest days in modern American history. Michael Tomasky weighs in on the government's plan to publicly execute a prisoner when Morning Joe comes right back.

Still ahead on Morning Joe. CNBC calls next month's midterms the AI election amid mounting opposition to data centers. Our own Ali Vitale is just back from Ohio, where the issue is driving the conversation ahead of the midterms. We'll talk about the potential impact at the ballot box. That's straight ahead on Morning Joe.

0: But remember, I'm the only one that took the test. You know, I took the aptitude test or whatever the hell they call it. I took it when I do, every time I do a physical, I take a mental test. And I've aced it. Where's my doctor? Is he around? I travel with more doctors than any human being. If people get sick in the audience, they leave them alone. You know what they call them? Collateral damage. If that person right over there, a friend of mine, he looks like shit, actually. He looks like he's ready to have a heart attack. If he actually had a heart attack, you know what my doctors would do that follow the president, all presidents? They would leave him alone. I'd say, please help him. No, sir, we can't leave your side. I said, but he's dying of a heart attack. Sir, he's collateral damage. Can you believe it?
1: Earlier this week, President Trump used a rally to admire the physique of a Republican senator there, speculating that if someone were to take ill in the audience, well, his doctors wouldn't help, which those physicians, certainly their priority is the president. But that's not exactly the message that I think most Republicans are hoping the president would close with, the idea that he is not aware of the suffering in his audience or in the country writ large. Meanwhile, our next guest has a new piece for the New Republic titled, If the Nidal Hassan Execution is Live-Streamed, We Are a Barbaric Nation. In it, editor Michael Tomasky writes in part this. If it does happen, though, can there be any doubt there will be watch parties all over the country, or at least certain parts of it? And remember, this will take place on December 3rd, during the first week of Advent, in between the Sundays dedicated to hope and peace. I wonder what Hegseth, who fancies himself a devout Christian, makes of that little piece of irony, or the irony that adheres in the fact that he wants to punish an Islamic religious extremist by doing something that will link the United States of America arm in arm with what are almost surely the two most extremist theocratic Islamic regimes in the world. One doubts that irony has occurred to him, and of course it will elude Trump. And Michael joins us now. Powerful words, Michael. Good to see you. Secretary Hegseth announced this without much consult with the White House. Trump sort of initially gave it his blessing. I am told having some doubts now because he was not aware that the suspect is in a wheelchair. He is paraplegic. Hassan is. But he has not made up his mind one way or the other yet. So this still may happen. Tell us more as to why that would put the United States in some very dark company.
2: Yeah, well, thank you, Jonathan. The two countries that I refer to in the bit of my column that you read are Iran and Afghanistan. According to Amnesty International, they're the only two countries who are confirmed to have carried out public executions in the year 2025. Iran carried out 11. Afghanistan carried out 6. So that's the company that we would be in. That's point A. Point B, quickly. Most of the column, or the top of the column anyway, is devoted to the last time a public execution was carried out in this country in this sort of way. Well, in any sort of way, but in a very public way. 20,000 people gathered in Owensboro, Kentucky to watch a man hang. It was 1936, Jonathan. It was 9 decades ago. We haven't done this since then. So I think if we were to return to that, barbaric seems to me a fair word.
1: You put us in a very, very dark place. I wholeheartedly agree. Also, there would be national security implications for this, would there not? We're basically handing propaganda to those across the world who would like to do us harm and see, particularly in those perhaps radical Islamic terror groups, us seeing us put to death someone there that they could use to call for more violence.
2: Yeah, it's a complete ceding of any moral high ground that we might have in that battle. I'm not sure how much we have, but we have some. But it would be a complete ceding of the moral high ground that we do have, and as you say, a great recruiting tool. I'm glad to see that some Republicans have spoken out against it. Even the vice president threw a little bit of cold water on it. And just before this segment started, Jonathan, I was looking at my phone and I saw the first poll on this by WashPost ABC. People are kind of against it, like 80 to 18.
1: Yeah, there aren't many issues to have those kind of numbers. I guess I'll say that I'm relieved that this one does. Michael, stick around. Up next here, MS Now senior Capitol Hill reporter Ali Vitale takes us to the state of Ohio for a look at the impact that data centers are having on the key elections in that battleground. Morning Joe, we'll be right back.

0: Welcome back. Bottom of the hour now. Data centers may bring jobs to local communities, but they also place enormous strains on the resources there. That's why many lawmakers and the candidates currently running for office are struggling to carve out their positions on this issue. Ali Vitale has been tracking it all, and she joins us with more. Ali, good to see you. What'd you learn?
1: Look, it's real-time political footing for a lot of these candidates. And the place that I was looking at the most closely was Ohio, because in theory, the ruby red state should be fertile ground for Republican Senator John Husted's reelection. But that new issue is energizing voters and roiling the political landscape.
2: So they not only bought all this, but they bought a chunk over here.
3: Jessica Baker had never considered herself a political person until data centers started coming to Ohio.
4: If you would have asked me mid-2025 if I, you know, what I thought about data center, I don't know.
3: Now,
4: my home's under attack. That's the way it feels.
3: She jumped fully into the fray, working with the grassroots group Conserve Ohio, trying to give people the choice she feels they never got on data centers.
4: What does this stack represent to you? That people all over the state don't want the hyperscale data centers.
5: When you started getting involved in this issue, did you think to yourself, I'm getting involved in this issue and thusly I'm getting involved in politics?
4: No.
3: But everything is politics in Ohio this time of year.
1: Ohio has marquee governor, Senate, and House contests, but it's also home to the most data center ballot measures anywhere in the country.
3: From outright bans to zoning restrictions, 21 ballot measures across 16 counties, most of them in Trump country. Both parties are finding their political footing in real time, Senator John Husted and former Senator Sherrod Brown included, neither squarely for or against data centers.
6: They can bring billions of dollars in private investment, construction work for electricians, pipe fitters, equipment operators, and other skilled trades, but those benefits should not come with a hidden charge of electric bills.
7: I'm making sure that if these jobs are there, that they're good union jobs and they have benefits. What I say is, you know, electricians, people doing this work, they don't want their electricity prices going up, and they are.
3: 63% of Ohioans oppose data centers, according to a recent New York Times poll. But most favor limits and regulation, not an outright ban.
1: What would the right message be for you?
8: I would say just less data centers. I think we need to tone back on AI altogether.
9: Why are there 226 data centers in Ohio?
10: John Husted, that's why.
3: The battle playing out on the airwaves.
8: I see the commercials, but, you know, so many of them, they kind of get washed out.
3: The commercials and the issue itself, worrying Republicans who fear it could be the anchor hanging around Husted's neck.
5: Do you think their analysis is wrong?
11: People in Ohio, I can tell you, after I fought to make the data centers pay their own freight so that we could lower electricity prices, and Chuck Schumer and the Democrats blocked it, that has been a eye-opening piece of information to them.
3: That Husted spent his final weeks in the Senate pushing a bill related to data center costs spoke volumes.
12: The motion is not agreed to.
3: Democrats blocked a vote on the floor, calling the bill toothless.
11: I've been talking about the fact that I want the Ratepayer Protection Act to pass, force data centers to pay for their own power. I told them I'm fighting for the Ratepayer Protection Act.
13: Thank you, President Trump, for being here.
3: Husted's delicate dance complicated further by Trump.
14: There's so much money to be made for Ohio.
5: When the president says, if you don't want data centers, you're going to be backwards and poor.
4: I'd rather be backwards and poor than stupid and rich. I'd rather have the clean air, the clean water, my rural area, quiet. I'm just going to have to choose who I think is not going to invade my home.
5: And right now you think that's Sherrod Brown?
4: Probably.
3: And for whoever lands in the Senate, more to do.
1: What voters have said to me is they have renewed fears about AI broadly because of what these tech leaders have said, the potential end of humanity. I mean, like, these are dire warnings, but you've served in the Senate. Do you trust that it's a body that can act fast enough on issues like that?
7: I hope so. I don't know.
1: So some hope there, even though the Senate that I cover on a daily basis is not known for its speed on or efficiency on legislation. But still, Ohio is just going to be one of the fascinating test cases on data centers. It's one of 8 states from California to Florida that will see voters decide on whether to curb or rally behind this construction and technology. Worth noting that in the few instances we've seen on this issue on the ballot so far, reining in centers has won in the minds of voters. So this is just one of the undercurrents Husted is working not to be pulled under by. by as he seeks a re-election to this Senate.
0: And we should just note that, in full transparency, your interview with Senator Husted, there was before he was backside was complimented by President Trump,
1: yes,
0: which has given a whole new lift to his campaign.
1: So certainly,
0: we'll set that as changed the entire electoral
1: definitely
0: landscape.
1: Didn't have that on my bingo card.
0: Electoral landscape there in the Buckeye State. Setting that aside, it is striking though how fast the public opinion has changed on AI.
1: Yeah.
0: The data centers, as you very well dove into there, and the impact it has on communities, but also, you know, the fear it could end humanity, and lack of and losing jobs,
1: totally.
0: And Trump just, this seems to be another moment though, where Trump just seems out of touch with where the rest of the country is, including a lot of his voters.
1: Exactly. His voters, because when you look at where these ballot measures are actually coming up in the state of Ohio, a lot of them are in places that Trump and Bernie Moreno last cycle won by like 30 points. And so these same voters who might still like Trump, maybe not, who knows, but they are going to be the ones that are on the front lines of starting to decide what it looks like to rein in or not this very issue in Ohio. And I think, Michael Tomasky, the thing that stands out to me the most when I was doing this reporting is that a lot of the people who now feel called to action on data centers are feeling like they have to because they were just never asked by a lot of their local officials and municipalities about putting these data centers in their communities in the first place. And it's why it's so striking to see both candidates actually sounding somewhat similar on this issue. And it's because voters aren't clearly for or against. They're just like, hey, I'd like to have a choice at some point.
15: I think, Ali, there are three elements to this rapid developing and very fevered opposition to these centers. One is that, what you just pointed out, that people say, hey, wait a second, how did this happen? Mm-hmm. Two is the enormous physical footprint that these centers leave in towns, as we saw that woman showing the both sides of the road that she was driving down. And three is the broader fear of AI and the unknown, the huge and ominous unknown that so many people feel about the impact that AI is going to have on our lives. So I think it combines all three of those elements, and it's really scary to people. As for Democrats, I think there's going to be pressure on them, assuming they take the House and if they take the Senate. I think they're going to have to pass some pretty serious legislation, not only about centers making ground rules for how they're constructed, but also about AI in general. That people are really scared of. And we'll just have to see whether the Democrats have the guts to pass that kind of legislation. Whether Trump vetoes it or not, it doesn't matter. They need to stand for a position and they need to pass something.
0: Yeah, and Trump seems, of course, disinclined to have any regulations on AI because, as the Wall Street Journal here again, it's propping up so much of the economy right now, including the stock market. Editor of the New Republic, Michael Tomasky. Michael, thank you so very much. Ali, stick around. Coming up here on Morning Joe, Senator Bernie Sanders has had a lasting effect on the views of a new generation of politicians. MS Now, senior contributing editor Michelle Norris is taking a closer look at his influence in these upcoming midterms. She'll join us next to discuss that. Hey, keep it here, right? On

0: Some breaking news just in. Yesterday, we told you it was bad inflation numbers, the CPI. Today, the wholesale inflation number also up, highest in a month since the fall of 2022. So we're seeing now across the board, you see it there, 6.3% annually in September. Across the board, prices high, getting higher. This is a very difficult numbers for Republicans, for President Trump's party. With the midterm election now, we're under 3 weeks away, and Americans are feeling this. We're seeing it in the polls. A lot more on that, of course, in the days ahead. Our next guest was recognized last night with the Freedom of the Press Career Achievement Award at the 2026 RCFP Freedom of the Press Awards right here in New York City. MS Now Senior Contributing Editor Michelle Norris joins us now. And Michelle, you're hosting a new MS Now primetime special titled Long Game, The Bernie Sanders Effect, airing this Saturday at 8 p.m. Eastern. It features an inside look at the independent Vermont lawmaker's decades-long career and political influence just ahead of these crucial midterms. Here's a preview.
1: You said people look at the Democrats and they're not so sure that they like what they see. And they look at the Republicans, and right now polls show that they're not happy there either. Right. So why should they believe that you and the candidates, large number of candidates that you've endorsed, can actually push that ball
2: forward? That's what we've got to do. So let me be clear. I think it is absolutely imperative that in the next month we do everything we can to elect Democrats to the House and Senate so that we can and take control of both bodies so that we can finally put a check on the most dangerous president in the history of the United States. That's issue number one, all right? But that's not good enough. Some of my colleagues, I'm an independent, you know, caucusing with the Democrats.
1: But you caucus with the Democrats.
2: Right. And some of my Democratic colleagues, they go around and they say, Trump is terrible. Trump is awful. And they do it in all kinds of creative and intelligent ways. They're right. It ain't good enough. We got to take Trump on, but we have to do more. You have to implement.
1: To what's more?
2: Implement an agenda that works for the working class of this country.
0: Such a fascinating character. Michelle, congrats again on the
3: Thank
0: award.
3: You.
0: And tell us more about your conversation with Senator Sanders for the primetime special.
3: You know, this is an interesting figure in American politics. He comes from a small state. He's a socialist, doesn't hide that fact. And yet he is having an outsized influence on the midterm elections. And he understands, he doesn't like the term kingmaker. The Wall Street Journal called him a kingmaker, but he is a bit of a kingmaker right now. He lost his bid for the presidency twice, but he won something else. He won over a lot of younger progressive voters, and he now has a group of politicians that he's supported, that he's groomed, that he's mentored, that he are sort of and provided them with a playbook that has been very successful in the midterm elections to a degree that it has surprised the establishment Democrats and made them a little bit uncomfortable because it's pulling the party to the left. And the question now is whether this playbook that he's developed will win in the general, will help in the general election. Because people are concerned that these candidates, some of them socialists, some of them not, some of them, you know, Angie Nixon joined the DSA, but she says she's not actually a member of the DSA and yet, you know, is supported by them. The question is whether they can win over middle-of-the-road voters, centrist voters. And he believes that if you're actually talking about working-class issues, that's the through line in all the candidates he supported, that you can. And if they do, if they are successful, there still is tension, because then if they have this power, what do they do with it? Is he successful in, again, pulling the party further to the left? And then what does that mean for the presidential election?
4: I think that's where it's all driving to, right, is the idea of what is the future of this movement? Is Sanders someone who is a kingmaker or someone who still wants to be a king in practice, right, running, even though he'll be 85 the time the next presidential election rolls around. So that's one piece of it. But then in the immediate term...
1: He's actually 85 now.
4: He right, rather 80. Yeah. Thank you. But then in the immediate term, a place like Michigan feels like the ultimate test of what Sanders is trying to prove, not just that socialists can win or socialist-aligned candidates could win in a primary, but in a general election, too. So what does he say about that race and what it might mean?
1: Well, what he says is that people don't care about labels anymore. And he might be right about that. I mean, polls show that the socialist label used to be this thing that people would run away with, this kind of icky, scary thing.
4: Yeah.
1: And that's one thing you could probably credit him with also, is people think about socialism in a very different way, but also because they look around the world and they think, oh, people get health care?
3: at a degree that we don't get health care, that doesn't sound so bad. So that's why when Donald Trump is talking about socialism as something scary, he's now moved toward communism, you know, and using a much scarier term. What he would say is in Michigan that you have a charismatic candidate who's run a very good campaign, who is a great communicator, and that he's focusing on working class issues. And in this moment, where we're going into Halloween and we're going into Thanksgiving and we're going into the holidays where everything is more expensive, where gas is $6 a gallon, that that message will resonate with voters who are worried about pocketbook issues and who are worried about the war in Iran and who are worried about their kids living at the standard of living that they have. I mean, he feels that he has a message that is durable. He's been saying the same thing. This is not a new message. Mm-hmm. And that was what was interesting as doing this, is going back and looking at his career over decades. He's been saying the same thing. It's almost like his message has caught up with the right moment. And in this movement, he has heirs, you know, progeny all around the country that are aligned with him in some way that he has mentored. That's the other interesting thing about this, is he's created this model that the Democrats have struggled with, which is actually recruitment of this new class of candidates.
0: You're certainly right out the airs, whether it's AOC, Mary Mamdani, the list goes on. The new primetime special, Long Game, The Bernie Sanders Effect, debuts this Saturday at 8 p.m. Eastern right here on MS Now. And then on Sunday night, Michelle will host an exclusive Q&A for MS Now members about the special. You can become a member by scanning that QR code. You can see it right there on your screen. Pull out your phone. There it is. Michelle Norris, thank you so much. We're looking forward to everything this weekend.
3: Glad
0: Vitale, thank you as well. And we'll be right back here with more.

Before we go, an update on Ukraine. That Starlink internet access has been restored per Ukrainian officials, which will help with their defense through Russian attacks. However, President Zelensky, very angry last night in a series of interviews criticizing the interruption, suggesting that he does not feel that Trump is supportive of their cause. This morning, we have Elon Musk weighing in, saying that Zelensky must go. You can see his tweet there, because Zelensky has said that they will resume attacks on Russian oil refineries because Russia won't stop hitting their energy grid. So Musk, the latest voice in Trump world to seemingly side against Ukraine. More on that tomorrow at 6 a.m. Eastern when we're back for another Morning Joe. But that does it for us today. Money, Power, Politics with Stephanie Ruhle is up next after a short final break.

0: Right now, early voting kicks off in a key Senate battleground. Polls open in North Carolina, a state Democrats hope will help them flip the Senate. Then, as voters face relentless inflation, fears grow that rising prices could be the new normal for years. Plus, AI and the midterms. New reporting that Russia, China, and Iran are using AI to ramp up disinformation in the closing weeks of the campaign. Money, power, politics just getting started on this Thursday morning. Good morning once again. I'm Stephanie Ruhle, joining you live from Times Square, where it is 9 a.m. on the East Coast, 6 a.m. out West. You hear how sore my throat is getting. Do you know why? Because there are 19 days left in the campaign. We are getting tired because we're working so hard. Early voting is underway in the state of North Carolina, which, of course, is a crucial Senate race, and it is playing out in this state. MS Now ranks the contest lean Democrat. Meanwhile, in Ohio, home to a toss-up Senate race, early voting trends are beginning to take shape just 2 weeks since the polls opened there, and in-person voting has nearly quadrupled. That is four times from the 2022 midterms. Although one local elections official cautioned that she did not know what was driving the uptick or whether we are facing historic turnout. One thing we do know, economic concerns are at the core of how voters see their choices when it comes to the candidates. A recent Fox News poll showed that 74% of Americans rate the economy negatively and disapprove of the president's handling of it by 70%. When it comes to his tariff policies, that number is 69%. And on handling inflation, it is 77%. Surging inflation fueled by rising energy costs has complicated Trump's final push to sell voters on that strong economy. But baby, he is still trying. I want to show you just a minute, a few seconds even, of the pitch he made in the state of Arizona last night.
1: Our country is making more money than it's ever made because of the fact that oil is so high. Now they're going to say, isn't it terrible? He talked about the fact that he doesn't care about the little person, they call them. I care more about the little person than I care about the big person. I care about the little person like crazy. But the fact is, because of the price of oil, Texas and Oklahoma and North Dakota and all these places, we're making a fortune. But I never talk about it because I'm not happy until we get the actual price of the oil down.
0: Bull bleep. That is not true. For fact's sake, while oil company profits may be sky high thanks to the war in Iran, the U.S. government, right? He said the government, the U.S. government, we do not benefit from any of that. And the chief economist at Moody's Analytics estimates that the conflict has cost the average American household, Trump said it, the little people, $2,000 since it began 8 months ago. I got a lot of questions. I know you do, too. And I do not want you screaming them at your television. Send them your way. Scan the QR code on your screen. What do you want to know about the midterms, the economy, the war in Iran? Take your pick. Send us your questions. We're going to try to get to them later in the program. But for now, let's get smarter with our lead off panel. Peter Baker is back, chief White House correspondent for The New York Times. David Weigel, political reporter for Semaphore and MS Now, elections and analytics director Kabir Khanna. OK, Kabir, as we just mentioned, Ohio data showing in-person voting is off the charts, but requests for mail-in ballots are down. How are you looking at this whole game?
2: Right. So the in-person early voting there quadrupled from what happened in the last midterm. So that's really interesting. When you look at early voting data, it can mean a couple of things. One is that it is a signal of enthusiasm. Often on the first day or even the first week, you get the most engaged partisan voters eager to get those ballots in, right? But the other thing we've seen is as we've gotten further away from the COVID pandemic, the ways people turn in ballots are changing. And the reliance on mail balloting may be decreasing. That has also been super politicized, and there's certainly concerns about ballots, you know, arriving to county offices in time if they go by mail. So I think what you're seeing is some changing habits. But overall, we've seen strong early turnout, not just in Ohio, but in other states, too.
0: Dave, you just got back from Ohio. What'd you learn? The president was there.
3: Yes, I've been going to Northeast Ohio for a Trump event since 2016, since his first event in Youngstown. And it felt like the expansion of the Trump electorate had stopped, had receded a little bit. What can you learn from one trip? Well, just you used to find people excited to see Trump, who never voted before, who used to be Democrats. And this rally looked more like the kind of deadheads that followed Trump around everywhere, the people, including some of the celebrities who were the front row of his rallies, and Republicans. And they have made gains in places in rural America, exurban America. When he talks about the little man, he's thinking about places like Northeast Ohio. But there's less confidence that Trump can turn things around because he has come and promised a renaissance in rural America for 10 years now. And his credibility has been flagging. I think when he talks about oil prices, or frankly, when he talks about the $5,000 check, which he did again in Youngstown, it comes after him promising a lot of things that people didn't get.
0: And when people went to that rally, they drove there in their cars and paid for gas. Peter, the president, we all know this, has repeatedly been attacking mail-in voting this election cycle. How do you think that's going to impact everything?
4: Well, I think you're seeing that in Ohio. I think people are staying away from it because they're not certain about it. If you're a Republican, you're staying away from it because he tells you it's corrupt. If you're a Democrat, you're staying away from it because you're not sure whether you can trust the Postal Service or whether there's going to be some shenanigans by the federal government trying to disallow mail-in ballots that otherwise would be allowed. And I think that that's a pretty dramatic change because we had been moving more and more toward mail-in ballots in many, many different states. Some states do that pretty much exclusively. But now, because the president has sown so much distrust over it, it has changed the way people go about voting. And I think people are interested in making sure their vote gets counted. They don't want it to be ruled out. That may not help the Republicans. Republicans want people to vote by mail, just like Democrats do, but they're hamstrung by a president who's telling them not to do it.
0: Well, and they're not refuting anything the president is saying. Let's talk about the economy. Sure. This is the first time since 2012 that we are seeing Democrats have an edge when it comes to the economy. I said it before, 70% of Americans disapprove of how Trump is handling the economy. However,
2: yes,
0: are people leaning Democrat because of the economy, or are they leaning anti-incumbent? Because there are scores of people across this country who are simply saying, I want to take this system and shove it. It doesn't work for me.
2: I think you're absolutely right. And it's really the latter. So Trump came in, really, the economy was the big issue that people voted him in on. He not only said that he'd get inflation under control, he actually said he would lower prices. I don't know if economists think that's a good thing, but that's what
0: not.
2: He said would happen,
0: yes.
2: Right?
0: Yes.
2: And it certainly hasn't happened, and inflation's still high. So, you know, there's a big disconnect between what the top issue was for people, and this has been the backdrop for years, this prices issue. So when Democrats have these edges in the poll on handling various issues from the economy to trade policy, I really do think it's a reflection of the American people's frustration with the incumbent party. And if Democrats have success in these midterms, they should not over-index on that and think it's a reflection on their party brand or their policies. People are telling us that the midterms are shaping up to be about the Trump administration.
0: Dave, what do you think? This sort of anti-establishment thing, it's not unique to the U.S. We're also seeing the same thing in Europe, right? People of all ages and demographics saying, this system doesn't work for me. I can't seem to get ahead.
3: And you said all ages, and it's especially people under 30, under 35, who are traditionally kind of hard to get out, who were movable for Donald Trump because of the promises we were just talking about, because of how prices were going to go down, it's going to be easier to buy a house. That is the group, talking to AARP pollsters last night, older voters have not moved as much. Everyone who's not retired is basically frustrated because of what they were promised. And that is hitting every part of the electorate. But you do see it a lot with people who had a certain vision of how things might be under Trump. Maybe they had older brothers who were doing, or older sisters who were doing well in the first Trump administration. They hoped after they got out of college or after they got out of high school, they could get the same. And there hasn't been that same opportunity. And that add to this the angst about AI, which you hear everywhere. New issue for this campaign, certainly. But just the dread people have about it. Mentioning Trump in Youngstown again, there was a lot of applause for the president, like there usually is when he's at one of his rallies. And he started talking about superintelligence, and there was a little bit of collar pulling for that part of the speech to get over, because that is not exciting to people, the idea of new technology coming in and disrupting the economy they have. They were hoping for it to snap back to what they were used to in 2018, 2019.
0: Then I want to not snap back, I want to pull back. As you look at all these midterms, again, 20 days to go, what are you most focused on? Because people are getting very, very excited about this big, giant blue wave that might not be coming.
2: Right. Well, let's remember, people have predicted waves before very recently that turned out to be a bit of a trickle. So I think we need to be prepared for a range of scenarios. I will say, the polling from Trump's approval rating to the generic ballot is very bullish for Democrats' chances, particularly in the House. And it's not just the polling. There's turnout data. There's early voting data. There's party registration trends. Okay, that paints a favorable environment for Democrats. But when you go to the Senate, you really have to go state by state. And we have five toss-ups right now in the Senate battlegrounds. I by no means think that's a done deal. I think it's going to come down to a very close fight state by state. Republicans have a big money advantage in some of these places. And remember, for Democrats to take the Senate this year, they need to flip multiple states that Trump carried by double digits. Even in wave elections, that doesn't always happen. In the 2018 blue wave, for example, Democrats took the House easily, but they did not take the Senate.
0: Peter, we're just going through top issues for the American voter. It's the economy, it's housing, it's education. Let's talk about the most recent October surprise, this new investigation into Ilhan Omar, a raid on her house with potentially the goal to try to deport her. I get it. The president likes to go after his targets. Retribution is his jam. Who are the American voters? Again, 20 days to go. Who's the person running in these midterms who's saying this? This is what voters are looking for. This is what's going to get them to the polls and get them to vote for me.
4: Yeah, I think if you don't like Ilhan Omar, you're already voting for Trump allies. You know, I don't think that's going to change a lot of votes. It is a striking thing, though. We should point out that this goes against traditional federal law enforcement practice, at least the Justice Department, which says we should not be doing things in the last 60 days before an election unless it's genuinely, urgent. And there's obviously nothing urgent about 25-year-old immigration papers by her father that may or may not be fully accurate, right? There's nothing urgent about that. It didn't suddenly come up yesterday. But they have decided to do this within 4 weeks of an election in defiance of the old traditions and norms. Once again, making clear that the government is being used not in a dispassionate way, not in a disinterested way, not in a impartial way, but to serve the president's political interests. And I think that's a big, big issue for voters as well on the other side, to say, is that what you want the government to do?
0: I just want to talk about one other candidate, because we talk so much about candidate quality. We talk about Ken Paxton, his scandals.

0: was always a big bulwark of opposition to him. So she's not inheriting 100% of Republican primary voters by being Lindsey Graham's brother. And the way that Democrats are running against her, is not just connecting her to the Trump economy, calling her darling, data center Darlene in one of their ads, but saying that she is there to do the bidding of the president. That is the message Democrats are using around the country. Whoever the Republican is, that when they get to Washington, they're just going to do what Trump says. And that's very easy to say about Darlene Graham. Now, they're saying in a state that voted for Trump three times by big margins, but that idea that the current Republican Party is constituted to be people who will do the president's will. He's basically the prime minister, and they go for what he says, that you need some sort of check and balance. That is more powerful in South Carolina than it would have been 2 years ago. It's more powerful in swingier states, obviously. And her being and not having a persona, a brand of her own, apart from being the brother of a Republican senator who not every South Carolina Republican liked, that's a good starting place for them.
1: Okay, then doesn't this all go back to candidate quality? Are Republicans believing that they've got red in their pocket, right? Darlene Graham, we're going to keep that seat. Ken Paxton is Texas. These are our states. And people in those states are saying, not so fast. Right. We may have been red for a really long time, but if you don't give us a candidate that's even marginally qualified, we're going to tell you no.
2: Well, our colleagues at 50 plus one have aggregated the polls, and they show in a lot of these key Senate races, the Democratic candidates are above water in favorability ratings, and the Republican candidates are below water, or at the very least, there's a big Democratic edge there. So there's something real happening. However, I have to say, partisanship is a hell of a drug. And in some of these...
1: Okay, this is super important.
2: In some of these races, these are very Republican electorates. And yes, they may have a flawed candidate, but at the end of the day, negative partisanship, the idea that the other party is going to be worse than the devil you know, so to speak, is the driving factor. And in midterm elections, the electorates are usually even more partisan than in presidential elections. So my default expectation is that partisans are going to stick with their party by and large. It only takes a few to make some of these races very close.
1: Then, Peter, do you think we're undervaluing that? Obviously, we cover politics. So we sit here every day and we dissect every answer and every debate. But you actually think about who is tuning into these debates at night, who are taking notes, saying, what did this candidate say about these policies? Do you actually think that there are scores of people left who have not yet decided?
3: This election felt baked a long time ago, honestly. We'll see. People's attitudes have not changed. They've been locked in now for months. Their attitudes about the economy, their attitudes about the war, their attitudes about Trump. They know what they think. They're either for him or against him. They feel strongly one way or the other. The question is now motivation to actually get up and get out to the polls, especially if you're not going to trust mail-in voting. Then you feel the need to go out there and do it in person. That still requires people to take time off of work or find a babysitter or bring the kids with them or what have you. And in some places, they've made that harder, right? Fewer places to go, fewer hours, less, early voting starts later. So we'll see who actually turns out. But I think you're right. I think that the attitude of the electorate has been pretty constant, pretty consistent now for a number of months. And I don't see that changing. I don't see some sort of October surprise coming along that can really change people's minds. Aha, I was for Trump, but now I'm against him. Aha, I was against him, now I'm for him. You pretty much know at this point, 11 years into the Trump era, what you think.
1: You know what? We're going to mark this date. Kabir, partisanship is a hell of a drug. We're going to write it down. We're going to hang it on a wall and see what we think about that a few weeks from now. Gentlemen, thank you for starting us off. Before we go to break, though, I do have some good news, at least for us. Money Power Politics is getting ready for two more shows with a live studio audience, and you could be there. We got two dates locked in. The first slated for Thursday, November 12th, and we just added one on December 17th, like a pre-Christmas surprise. Just scan the QR code on your screen, sign up for a chance to get a ticket. We would love to see you there. But for now, do not go anywhere. Money Power Politics is back in just 90 seconds.

0: Okay, we are tracking a very serious developing situation in Ukraine. On Wednesday, officials there said that the military had lost some access to Starlink satellites, leaving them vulnerable to Russian attacks. The Pentagon did not respond to a request for comment, but the U.S. maintains that they are still sharing intelligence with Ukraine. The founder of Starlink, of course, Elon Musk, said that limits on speed or usage were decided by the U.S. government. The restrictions came amid a barrage of Russian attacks on energy infrastructure, one that left 600,000 people without power in the Ukrainian capital of Kyiv. I want to bring in, Gagan Mukundu, Bloomberg opinion columnist and executive fellow and lecturer at the Yale School of Management.
1: You okay, Stephanie?
0: I'm going to hand this to you. What do you make of this reporting?
1: I mean, Elon Musk was extraordinarily clear that this was a decision made by the U.S. government and therefore by the president of the United States. And there's no particular reason to doubt him on that. That is how Starshield works. And why would he cut off Ukraine? So just in the most blunt of possible terms, this may be one of the worst and most dishonorable decisions in the history of U.S. foreign policy. Starshield is used by Ukraine on Ukrainian territory to defend itself from Russian attacks. It is used sometimes to assist their attacks inside Russia. But even that, you know, like this is mainly a defensive thing. By doing this, we have minimized Ukraine's ability to defend itself and its civilians from Russian attacks that are deliberately meant to inflict the maximum amount of harm on the civilian population. And we did this without warning in the way that was most disruptive to the Ukrainian defense efforts. There almost aren't words for what just happened.
0: Then why? Why would the United States government make a move like this if it wasn't to help Russia?
1: I mean, Trump's policy on Ukraine has not been consistent, but its thrust has been consistent, which is that he has always chosen to put more pressure on the Ukrainians than the Russians. He has always found fault with the Ukrainians and made excuses for the Russians. And his basic thrust, as you know, he's just been doing this with Zelensky, saying he just called Zelensky a dictator a few minutes ago, right? That this is his vision of how the war should end is via Ukrainian surrender. That's what it's not implicit. It's not hidden. It's quite open. He thinks the Ukrainians need to cave. That will give the Russians what he wants. He will be able to claim he ended the war. And I'm guessing he's also hoping it'll bring diesel prices down. And the only thing he has to sacrifice is the country of Ukraine.
0: Okay, he wants to. We heard from Jared Kushner weeks ago, if Ukraine would just give that territory back, that's the reason they went to war to begin with. I want to talk about the Middle East, though, because Houthi attacks on Saudi infrastructure have only escalated. What kind of pressure does this add to the conflict there?
1: So it's significant, and that, you know, that going out through the Red Sea is sort of our big pipeline to get to bypass the Strait of Hormuz. We're getting oil out of the Strait of Hormuz, so the quantities there are not that much lower than they used to be. The key thing that doesn't make the discussion so much is that because it's so difficult to do so, because the threat is so significant from Iranian forces, and it drives the cost of shipping up, the insurance shipping up. So right now, it costs about $1.4 million in sort of insurance and fees to get a ship through the Strait of Hormuz, right? It used to be about $300,000. That is a huge distinction that eats up a lot of the economics there, where literally if the Iranians said, hey, we're just going to charge you a $1 million ship toll, that would be a huge improvement over the current situation. This is the world oil market is relatively stable. We're not seeing prices going up, but I would really hate to see what happens if the Houthis manage to disrupt the Saudi economy much more or shipping through the Red Sea much more.
0: Okay, but the Iranian Revolutionary Guard, right, when they're issuing these new threats over the Strait of Hormuz, when they are saying they cannot wait to sink American ships, and to the point you just made, it obviously makes the cost, the insurance, significantly higher. Isn't that the kind of economic D-Day, the kind of economic pressure they are putting on us or the oil market that we said we were going to put on them?
1: Yeah, so the thing about war is the enemy gets a vote. Right? That's what we always teach this at West Point. The enemy gets a vote. And we have more resources than the Iranians. We have more ability to coerce them, but we're also more vulnerable. We've got elections coming up. We care a lot about what our public thinks about these things and the way that the Iranian government definitely does not. And the enemy gets a vote. And their vote is, we can coerce you too. We can hurt you too. And we can take pain a lot more than you can. Right? The Iranian government doesn't care about what its population thinks. And if we remember go back to the beginning of this regime, the Iran-Iraq war, they took over 1 million casualties and they kept fighting. These are people who are willing to take pain. I'm not sure we are.
0: Gotham, great to have you here. It is always a pleasure. When we come back, he is one of the world's most influential restaurateurs, and now he is out with a new book, sharing his recipe for success. Shake Shack founder Danny Meyer joins us later in the program. But first, right after the break, it is 9:24, which means 5 minutes from now, 5.5 minutes, markets open. We've got our eye on Wall Street this morning after the S&P 500 and the NASDAQ had their worst day since July. How fears over inflation, but more specifically around AI investments, sent stocks tumbling from a very high place, but still tumbling. We got more money, power politics to dig into right after this.

0: All right, let's get down to business. We are about to see what the markets are telling us this morning. But yesterday, Wall Street was rattled by new signs of rapidly escalating prices, fears about a potential rise in interest rates, and concerns about expectations for companies tied to AI development. That's the really big one. The S&P 500 and NASDAQ racked up their worst day since July. Of course, it has been like a rocket ship up since July. But as we have noted, unease about the economy is starting to play a huge role in what we're hearing and seeing in the campaign as we get closer. I want to bring in Neil Irwin, chief economic correspondent at Axios, and Justin Wolfers, professor of economics and public policy at the University of Michigan. I want to start with the new data we got in this morning. Producer prices rose by 1.3% in September. That is the biggest jump we have seen in 4 years. We know inflation is a problem. What's your take on this moment, Justin?
1: So it's that, to be clear, Steph, that 1.3% is what happened in 1 month. If you go back over the whole year, that's 6.3%. If you strip out food and energy, it's 5%. So what I want folks to understand from that is yesterday we heard about inflation. Inflation was uncomfortably high at 3.7%. Today we heard about the inflation that businesses are experiencing, what's going on in their supply chains. And we hear that their costs are rising even faster. Well, some things can go on for a while but can't go on forever, which is if business costs are rising, at some point they start to pass that through. It would have taken a lot. PPI is not one of these numbers we spend a lot of time freaking out about. It would have taken a lot to get people's attention. This will get people's attention. And so if you were a Federal Reserve governor, this morning you might have thought, maybe I'll skip the PPI, and then you would have seen this and you would have thought, crikey, this is going to be a very difficult decision coming up.
0: Neil, what do you think? The markets aren't worried. We were just saying a moment ago, markets were down yesterday and they're already up 200 in the last 1 minute.
2: Yeah, we're seeing over and over this evidence that the inflation that really surged ahead earlier in the year after the Iran war started, it's not contained. It's broadening. It's both higher and broader than it seemed just a couple of months ago. And that's a red alert for the Fed, as Justin says. If you're at the Federal Reserve, you're thinking, you know, we need to do something to bring this inflation down. It's not going to happen on its own. We thought it might just go away as the tariff effects kind of diminish, but that is not what's happening. And the data yesterday and today make that as clear as it can be.
0: Okay, but here's the thing, and we talk about it all the time. If you are long the market, if you own assets, if you're among the wealthiest Americans and business leaders, these have been go-go days. People think this is a boom time. But Justin, voters are clearly zeroing in on what is going on with inflation. It is a global issue, not just here. Do you think people in power, both in government and in corporate America and on Wall Street, have a true sense of this threat, how angry, how frustrated people are? Because it's amazing. Like when I'm talking to voters versus business leaders, it's literally like two different planets.
1: It is two different planets, Steph. And it's a big part of the current puzzle right now, which is, in fact, actual consumption spending by households is reasonably okay. You ask them how they're doing and they feel absolutely miserable. And I've been digging into those data a bit recently, Steph, and I think I have a hint of what's going on. People sort of feel like things are okay right now, but they're very worried about the future. And you sort of understand why. If you ask them, how do they think about the quality of economic policy? Is our economy being run? Is it high quality economic policy? Is it poor economic policy? The share of Americans who say it's being run poorly is at an all-time high, and it's not even close. If you think about the things that are worrying people right now, high interest rates, tariffs pushing up the cost of living, high energy prices that are still pushing through the rest of the economy. It's never been the case, Steph, I don't think, in your career that the three biggest threats from inside the American economy come from inside the house. They're all the result of policy errors. And normally what you want to do is sleep a little better at night because you know there are good economists looking after you, trying to protect you from the rest of the world. And this time, they're the problem.
0: Well, we're newly minting billionaires during this AI tech boom. Neil?
2: Yeah, look, think about it. A lot of this growth has been propelled by the data center boom, the AI boom. And who does that benefit? You know, that's not a broad benefit, at least the way people perceive it right now. All it's doing is driving up the cost of semiconductors, of land, of HVAC technicians. So there's a situation where we have growth that's driven by the stock market, by an AI boom, that does not create broad benefits for wages for the mass of Americans. You know, you can't eat GDP. And when GDP is rising at a nice clip, but it doesn't flow through to labor income and people's quality of life, that hurts. And then when you have these exogenous things around the Iran war that have driven up energy prices, that you know, remind you at the pump every month, every time you get a heating bill, an electrical bill, that's a recipe for some real pain. So when you put that together, it's less surprising that we have this mix of a low unemployment rate, a solid GDP growth, and yet public opinion on the economy is just sharply negative.
0: Okay, one of the reasons public opinion is so negative isn't just about affordability. It's about accountability around corruption. Okay, there is new Bloomberg reporting that the CFTC staff was told to hold back on looking at suspicious oil trades that were made around Trump's March 23rd reversal on an Iran power plant attack. What are we to make of this? Okay, Neil, especially the efforts to try to stop an investigation.
2: Yes, it's very curious. You know, we've had a few of these scandals.
0: That's a nice way to put it.
2: With the Kalshian things where somebody in the White House was betting on what would be in the president's speech. The numbers in the global oil futures market are orders of magnitude different from these little small bets on the trading platforms. And so the potential scale of money involved here is massive. There's more we don't know than what we do of why this investigation was apparently shut down. But yeah, these are potentially huge opportunities. When the president uses social media to do things that swing the global price of oil by $10 a barrel in one tweet, that creates a ripe opportunity to be exploited. We don't know exactly what happened here at this juncture.
0: Okay, I get it. But the fact, Justin, that we're no longer even looking into it, how does the government justify that?
1: I think that's the tell here. So, Steph, in the past, you've asked me questions. Previous times, there have been sort of hints coming from Wall Street that maybe someone got ahead in just the wrong way. And I had actually been on the I'm less suspicious side. There's so many different trades happening so many times that, of course, things that look suspicious happen. You know what you can't get past? Saying, stop looking into this. I cannot think of a reasonable explanation for that. This is not sort of, you know, the problem is there's so many trades, it's hard to figure out which ones are legit, which ones aren't. I think that's a very difficult statistical problem. This is a simple story. They said, stop looking. I can't tell an appropriate story about stop looking. And it's part of a broader narrative. One of the things that's really starting to come through with the midterms coming up is the fraying of the MAGA coalition. And what's striking is how much the polling is. It's not about economic policy necessarily. A lot of it is about watching the bloke in charge get literally billions of dollars richer. And people who supported him, who sent $20 checks, who wore red hats, are frankly very resentful about that.
0: Yeah, people just want to, we're not even saying there's definitive wrongdoing here, but why would you stop looking into it? That's the question. Gentlemen, thanks for joining me this morning. When we return, what could possibly go right? You know, we love a little optimism on this show. That question is how my next guest grew into one of the world's biggest and most successful restaurateurs. I'm going to call him the king of hospitality. Shake Shack founder Danny Meyer joins us to talk all about it. You're watching Money, Power, Politics.

0: In the restaurant business, it is not uncommon for a concept to be considered successful, even if it eventually closes. Well, in the case of Danny Meyer, the creator of Shake Shack, he went 25 years without closing a single restaurant, and it was obviously a badge of honor for him. But then things changed when his restaurant Tabla closed in 2010, and that is where his new book begins. What could possibly go right? The essential journey to scale an enduring culture. Joining me now, the great Danny Meyer, founder of Shake Shack and former CEO of Union Square Hospitality Group. Danny, I'm so glad you wrote this book. You were able to keep your doors open on all of your restaurants for 25 years, but it was the closing of a restaurant that made you rethink what you were doing. Help us understand.
1: Yeah, I think that for many, many years, the idea of closing a restaurant was akin to failure to me. And Tabla had been 13 years old, and I just felt like if you ever close a restaurant, you're going to go down the tubes. Everything else is going to unravel.
0: But why? Can't we just look at it? That was a great chapter. Now it's time for the next.
1: Well, it took me actually writing this book to realize that sometimes in failure is the tuition for the greatest lessons you get in life. And closing Tabla taught me that failure is where all the learning happens. And what I learned from that was take more risks, realizing that closing a restaurant is not the end of the world. Nothing is immortal, certainly not restaurants, but 13 years was a great run.
0: We look at a world now where people are afraid to take risks. They're afraid to have friction. They're afraid to put themselves out there. We're living disconnected in our phones. You didn't grow up that way. You grew up in a household where your dad faced several bankruptcies. How much did that shape you?
1: Well, it shaped me a lot, and that's probably one of the reasons that I actually kept Tabla open at least 2 years longer than I should have, because I assumed that if I closed that restaurant, maybe I'd go bankrupt as well. I was also really concerned. In 25 years, I had never laid off one person, and I was worried about what happens to the 140 people who worked at Tabla. What I learned was that counterintuitively, I had been doing the worst thing for them, because for the last 2 years of the restaurant, when we were losing money, not one person was getting a raise or a promotion. I mean, that is not an uplifting culture when you do that.
0: I want to talk about uplifting, because you say optimism is not simply a personality trait. It's a discipline. I think this is the most important message in the book.
1: Thank you. And I agree with you. I think that some people look at optimism and they think, oh, there's Pollyanna walking down the street.
0: They think of it as this silly thing.
1: And they've said that for years about hospitality as well, which is what I based my first book on. What I've learned is that hospitality, the base of the word hospitality is hope. It truly is. And hope is really what leads to the best possible outcomes. Optimism does as well. It doesn't mean that everything's going to go right. That's one of the reasons I opened the book with a failure. But what optimism does is it not only raises the ceiling on the stuff that could go right, but then when stuff doesn't go right, it's the absolute best antidote to fixing the problem.
0: Okay, this is why I'm obsessed with this idea, in the same way that I think love is the most powerful thing, but people view it in this Pollyanna-ish way. Now, hospitality, the restaurant business, brutally competitive, horrible hours, unhealthy lifestyle. You don't ever seem to show that. You almost have just this joyful way about you. It seems the opposite of an industry that kind of has a dark brand.
1: Well, I think historically our industry has been a little bit conflicted. There's a lot of reality TV shows that want you to believe that hospitality is about people yelling and screaming in the kitchen. And
0: okay, I have worked in a restaurant. There are a lot of people yelling in a restaurant kitchen. That is a fact.
1: Well, it doesn't have to be that way. And it's been really important for me to try to set an example that what restaurants really are places of hope where people come together. We need that more than ever at this time. We have more connectivity than we've ever had in this world, and yet less connection. And that's why we have loneliness. Restaurants are a place that memories happen. People break bread together. It's that's what life should be about.
0: Okay, there's one thing I want to ask you about, because I actually think about you all the time when I face it. The new tip culture, right? Like, you were one of the first restaurateurs that we were talking all about years ago. Were tips happening? Weren't they happening? Tip culture is pervasive now. I mean, you go to a self-serve kiosk at an airport buying a bottle of water, and then the screen turns around and says, would you like to leave a 15, 20, or 30% tip? What's your take on where we are?
1: Well, I think that people really need to understand why that came about. First of all, Americans love tipping.
0: Yes.
1: And restaurateurs love tipping, and here's why. Tipping is basically a 15, 20, or 25% tax on what the menu price is. And the menu price is what the market will bear. So when people go to a coffee place or a burger place or a juice place, the juice company knows that it cannot charge 20% more and be competitive with all the other juice places. And yet they still want to pay their people more money. And because of the tipping culture, the way that happens is with a tip.
0: But you don't think that we're now being asked to tip in different places, in different scenarios where we weren't before?
1: We are. I think a lot of those places used to have the classic tip jar.
0: Yes.
1: And that was a little bit more passive than when the screen turns around and gives you the chance to leave 20%. And look, I understand it. When you go to a restaurant, you've had a 2.5-hour relationship with your server, and that feels pretty good. When you're just going to an airport, it's just a transaction. So I completely get the frustration, and I'm trying to explain commercially why it happens.
0: Okay, we finally got an answer. Quickly before we go, I do just want to ask you about the Shake Shack magic. Okay, every city, every town has somebody selling burgers and fries and shakes. What was it? What was in the Shack sauce, figuratively, I guess, that turned this into a $3 billion mega scalable business?
1: Hospitality. We did not invent anything on the menu at Shake Shack, not the burgers.
0: It is delicious.
1: Look, we decided we've got to be really, really good at that stuff, and I'll stand by our burger any day. But I also think that people go out when they want a feeling, and hospitality is over and above what you tasted. How did we make you feel? And if we can do that in all the Shake Shacks in 22 countries in the world, people will keep coming back.
0: Can we just add some of that mentality to every element of our lives? Everything we do, how did you make the people around you feel? And if the answer is a little bit better, we would all be so much better off. Thank you so much. When we come back, while Trump pointed the finger at vandals, the reflecting pool contractor, he blamed his own repairs. Now a new report reveals the scope of the damage. It's actually a whole lot worse than we thought. You're watching Money, Power, Politics. There's way more to cover.

Okie doke. Right now, this is a story I thought you should know about. We are getting a new look at just how much damage was done to the reflecting pool when President Trump ordered the renovation. According to an inspection report obtained by the Washington Post, the American flag blue coating applied to the bottom of the reflecting pool, can you believe we're talking about this, had at least 85 places where the coating failed because of errors in the renovation. Here's a short list of what went wrong. The blue coating buckled along 8 of the 10 expansion joints. Blisters appeared in nearly 40 places due to moisture or chemical fumes that were trapped under the liner. Peeling occurred in nearly 24 spots, which in some cases was because workers were still applying the coating the day before the pool was refilled, despite the fact that it needed 72 hours to dry. You just had to read the instructions. The report shows far more damage than previously has been reported, mostly due to the use of improper materials and rushing to finish the job. And you know what is not mentioned? Not one single time in this report? Vandalism, which the president has repeatedly claimed without evidence has been the cause of all the damage. And I thought you should know. When we come back, hear all that noise in the background? Yeah, that's the group chat. They cannot wait to get in. Ayman Mohideen, Eddie Glaude, Ali Vitali, and Maria Ressa standing by. Keep it here.

0: resilience stretched by disruptions from artificial intelligence, ongoing conflicts in Iran and Ukraine, and their impact on global fuel supplies. The IMF says it could drive an even larger wedge between the richest and the poorest countries across the globe. This warning comes as escalating strikes in the Middle East further strain global oil markets. Iran sunk two cargo ships in the Strait of Hormuz, bringing the level of attacks in the crucial waterway to levels we have not seen since the start of this war. And I haven't even told you about what that means or how much it costs to move one of those ships. It all comes at a very bad time for Republicans as President Trump travels the country to sell voters on the idea of U.S. economic strength. But the cracks are getting harder and harder to hide as Democrats hammer Republicans over high prices from the grocery store to the pump with just 19 days to go until the midterms. So let's enter the group chat. And as I said, it is going to be an excellent one. Ayman Mohideen, MS Now analyst, Eddie Glaude, James S. McDonald, distinguished University Press professor at Princeton University, Ali Vitali, Capitol Hill correspondent for MS Now, but you know her as host of Way Too Early. And get ready. We already brought the MVP on for the show. Maria Ressa is here, Nobel Peace Prize winning journalist and author of The Fight Back, A Citizen's Guide to Standing Up to Dictators. I'm glad you're all here, but I am truly honored that you are joining the show. I said this in commercial break. Normally, Eddie is the MVP of the show. He has no shot.
1: I don't even know why we're here today.
2: We're just happy to be here.
0: Yeah. You know what? I'm happy to have you, and I'm even going to give you the first question.
1: Oh,
0: okay.
1: Uh-oh.
0: How seriously should U.S. leaders be looking at this war with Iran at this point? These strikes are major, right? Lots of American voters, lots of investors I talk to love to pretend. Investors definitely love to pretend like this war is not happening. You cannot pretend it.
1: Yeah. You cannot pretend it. And the only people who are saying that are probably people who don't care about average working people around the world. And I hate to kind of be so crass.
0: They don't think about
1: them. Yeah, they don't think about them, right? They're looking at the stock market, and the stock market is trending in the right direction for them. If you are an energy buyer in this country right now, you're selling your gas for record high prices, I think up 9%. So there are some parts of our economy and around the world who are making a lot of money as a result of this war. But the sad reality of it is the ordinary people around the world who can't afford food, groceries, medicine because of this war, people are dying. There was just an attack in Saudi Arabia. 12 people were killed last week, including an American. You can't put a dollar value on the lives of people who have been disrupted in the Persian Gulf as a result of this war. And Donald Trump is sitting here thinking, like, I may get involved, I may not get involved. If it's like a video game for him, whether or not he deploys the American military in this war. But the reality of it is people around the world can't afford food because gas prices have gone up. Agricultural products have gone up. Fertilizer products have gone up. And as a result of that, we're seeing this, what was warned about as a result of this IMF report, is that the disparity, the income inequality between the wealthy countries who have a little bit of resilience, can absorb a little bit of the shock, and the developing countries who don't have that kind of resilience are being crushed. We're seeing power outages in countries that have not had power outages. We're seeing the inability to deliver water to agricultural lands.
0: Those countries that are no longer getting USAID support because it doesn't exist.
1: They're getting crushed from two parts of the U.S. apparatus, if you will. The war machine on one hand and the lack of support on the other through development funds and development programs. So when you look at the state of the world, I'm sorry, I slightly disagree with the IMF that we're approaching resilience. Maybe Western countries are approaching that resilience, but the rest of the world is well beyond the suffering point.
0: Maria?
3: Yeah, look, just right off the top, he goes from Iran, but let me talk about the technology, because this is the part that also has exacerbated all of it. Why was that possible? In terms of, we're falling off, power pace control, right? In terms of the United States, and it has 75% of the world's compute power. It uses that power, along with tariff, along with its war machine, what you called the war machine, to change the world, and not for the good. Right. The second one is the pace of the rollout of the technology that is so fast that we can't actually catch up. What's it being used for in the war machinery? What about the people in the global south who don't have a seat at the table? And then finally, the last one is, we knew at the UN's Independent International Scientific Panel on AI, which I co-chair, we pointed out in July, before Hugging Face and all of the hacking incidents, that the companies that made this said it was not in their control, Right. So they cannot control it. They said it. They've said it repeatedly. But to what purpose? It's made the world far more chaotic. And what we're seeing is impunity on two fronts. Right. You're seeing impunity from states, impunity from tech. And we in the global south feel it the most.
0: Mm. Eddie, if the United States, if our government ignores this IMF warning and further escalates this war, what does that say to our allies around the world?
2: Well, I mean, first of all, it suggests that the United States can no longer position itself as a kind of arbiter of freedom, as a good actor. It is acting in ways that suggest that it's in pursuit of its own interests, interests that are aligned with a particular class, the billionaire class, as it were.
4: So I think, one of the things that we're seeing very clearly is the kind of collapse of the post-World War II consensus, where the United States sits at the center of it all, providing a sense of stability, even though it's gaining benefit, right? The United States no longer can position itself as a good actor in this regard. And I think this is part of the challenge of the moment. It feels like the chaos, why it feels so chaotic, Stephanie, is because the kind of standard assumptions of how the world works no longer obtain. And the kind of economic philosophy that has at least guided my life over the last 50 years, we can call it neoliberalism, you can call it Thatcherism, you can call it Reaganism, whatever, has proven itself bankrupt. And people are in this position of what's coming next.
0: Ali, the president has said he is not going to launch new attacks until after the midterms. But a statement like that makes more and more people say, well, then it's not if, it's just a matter of when, right? When I talk to people in finance, and again, they really are in this bubble because they live in a disconnected world of like, yeah, maybe Trump goes for it after the midterms, not thinking about the impact. What does Washington think about what we're actually going to do with Iran?
5: I mean, all of the theories that we're talking about at this table, all of the geopolitical impacts are very much going to manifest on the Tuesday in November when everyone goes to the polls, because all of it presents the undercurrents that Republicans are feeling threatened that they could get pulled under for right now. Mm. I'll take you on the tech point, for example. I was just on the ground in Ohio, was talking to folks about data centers. Ohio is one of the places that features the most data center related ballot measures anywhere in the country on November 3rd. So they're going to have a say on limiting them, on restricting them, or banning them outright. And the one thing that's clear on this issue when you talk about the tech and the pace and the ways that it manifests is that both parties are flat-footed and don't have a clear position. And so both
0: By their own doing,
5: I agree with you. They've been on all sides of the issue. Sherrod Brown, John Husted, both trying to figure out which way is up on this. But when I talk to Republicans, they will pay the first price on it. The Iran war is the secondary piece of it, where people are making the easy connection between higher gas prices amid an already existing affordability crisis and the fact that this is a war the president launched and never explained to them. So all of these things are interconnected. And this is why Republicans that I talk to are not talking about if they lose the House anymore. They are now in a triage position of trying to figure out how do we lose by the least amount of seats possible. And I think that has sort of become sunken in a surprising way in Washington, that Republicans are now just kind of bracing for how bad will it actually be because of everything that this takes.
0: But Democrats aren't winning on the AI issue.
5: I agree.
0: Okay, Maria, both parties are flat-footed on this. The extraordinary thing is that the American voter, who didn't necessarily say anything 2 years ago, has stood up and spoken out and said, this doesn't work for me. And neither party has a solution.
3: Well, part of it is because neither party, I'm sorry about American exceptionalism, but Americans don't think they can be manipulated by tech. And the tech.
0: I don't know what that means.
3: So right now, there have been three instances where we've had artificial intelligence rolled out, which is neither artificial nor intelligent, right? This has been 70 years in the making, and we've talked about social media and the attention economy, how it's hacked it. And you and I have talked about how narrative warfare actually has shifted the world, right? It's changed the way we feel, the way we act, the way we vote. It's not a coincidence that 74% of the world today is under authoritarian rule. But now, we're voting for illiberal leaders democratically, because if lies spread faster than facts and it's fueled by fear, anger and hate, that's the world we live in, right? The second phase is chatbots, large language models. Chatbots now are shifting from attention to intimacy. So now that we're going to lose more ground here, and we're just talking about Hugging Face and the agentic ones, which means we lose agency itself. Which political party has actually conceded that humanity is losing control over the tech?
0: Neither.
3: And that's the point.
0: Of both political parties with absolutely no understanding of AI. There was a Democrat just months ago that said, like, I learned ChatGPT last week. And this is infiltrating.
5: Control A.
0: This is infiltrating every element of our lives.
2: Yeah, I mean, absolutely. And, you know, it's changing our relationship not only to each other. It's changing our relationship to labor, how the nature of work is going to fundamentally change.
3: Yeah.
2: I mean, we know that there's some people are exploring scenarios where massive unemployment will follow. And there's no conversation being had about what will be the nature of work, right, in this moment. So I'm sitting here stuck on something Maria said.
3: Yeah.
2: We're using democratic processes to elect illiberal folk. Just when you wrap your mind around that formulation, the danger it presents, one of the things about democracy that's been so special is that we can't vote ourselves out of it. Right? But here we are, by voting for illiberal folk, we're actually creating the conditions to undermine the very thing that's supposed to be so precious to us.
0: Okay, but then look at the protests happening in France right now. Right? Like, you can tie all of this together. Yeah. Enormous economic frustrations that people are feeling, whether it's old people who say they cannot retire, whether it's young people who can't start their lives, right, or people in the middle saying, I thought I was going to be okay. We are seeing country after country start to say, this system just don't work anymore. And it's actually Eddie who's been saying to me for years, no, people want to break the system. And I'm like, no, Eddie, everything is fine. And I'm saying that from a very privileged seat, as we're watching scores of voters say no to the system, to both parties.
1: I think that there's a fundamental problem in the governance of both AI and our politics. And part of the problem is that ordinary people, whether they are in France or here in the United States, are watching the rise of big tech, the rise of AI, and the convergence with our political class. And our political class is more interested in trying to support the technology and the AI and the oligarchs than it is for the ordinary people.
0: Which, by the way, Eamon, came before Trump was in office.
1: No, of
0: okay,
1: course.
0: We can go back to President Obama being in office.
2: Absolutely.
0: And there was basically a revolving door for Sheryl Sandberg, Mark Zuckerberg, and that whole posse.
2: Absolutely.
0: And so this, and we could see all of those CEOs come and get grilled on the Hill. And when they get on their G5s and go home that night, all of the lobbyists that work for those companies take the staffers for people on the Hill from both sides of the Hill out at night. So it's BS to say that, like, well, it just happened a couple years ago with Trump. They've both been in cahoots.
1: Absolutely. And by the way, it's not only an American phenomenon, as you were just saying as well. In France, it's happened.

0: to the streets for socioeconomic reasons is a very different calculation than most parts of the world. And I think there's a lot of reasons for that. We can spend hours trying to dissect that as to why Americans don't take more to the streets as a result of socioeconomic pressures that they're facing.
1: But I think this is also the thing that Democrats are going to have to contend with in the period after the midterms, especially when they flip the House. It seems like that is likely to happen if they flip the Senate. All of this anger about systems that don't work, about a billionaire class that is being unrestrained right now in tech or other forums, about a president who is pretty openly with his family doing corruption, that is going to fall squarely at the feet of a Democratic majority in the House that wants to do accountability, but also has to reckon with the fact that it is lacking a proactive policy message to also fix some of those things. One is reactive, right? The accountability measures of looking back at what we've experienced the last 2 years. And the proactive is, what is the policy that we can put forward that Democrats often talk about? Are we for working families, but they worry that they're not doing enough to be on the side of corporations? I mean, there are so many cross currents here that the party is actively grappling with. Trump has been almost an easy funnel for them to point to and say, we're not that. And that has worked and that has not. And that is, again, an open debate in Democratic politics right now. But after the midterms, the real difficulty begins, because they have to start picking what the priorities are, who the messengers are. And then, oh, by the way, you have a presidential that'll be all of this stuff, but open war effectively between warring candidates on Republican and Democratic sides.
2: We're not, you are going next, but we have to take a commercial break because I don't want to rush your next answer. Do not go anywhere. The conversation continues in 90 seconds.

0: I want to get back to the group chat. I cut you off. I want to just stay on this AI topic for a moment.
1: Yeah.
0: Because it was Mark Zuckerberg, now over a decade ago, became famous for move fast and break things. And people thought that was cool. Well, now things are broken. They're only getting worse. And that group of people are more powerful than we ever could have fathomed.
1: Yeah, that's exactly. And that is an unholy alliance right now between state and tech. Sorry, I come from Asia's largest Roman Catholic nation, you know. But, you know, you mentioned the Arab Spring. Remember, the Arab Spring within a few years became the Arab Winter. When real power, this is power and money, and the tech makes it completely uneven because it is unaccountable, right? We haven't talked, we have elections coming up, but no one has talked in the United States about electoral integrity. Mm. Only one country globally has actually done anything about it, and that's Romania. Last year, we spoke about this, right? They literally stopped it because they said that social media, TikTok in that instance, had shifted their elections, and the results were different because I won't dive into that, but the second part is that you literally have two major crises coming together, which is the financial, the economics, and the how hearts and minds for elections, right? And when that happens, and I go back to the end of the 32 years of Suharto's rule in Indonesia, the financial crisis in 1997 triggered the protests a whole different time. This doesn't have the tech. But that ended the Suharto's 32-year rule. He was in power for almost 32 years. And then we had massive chaos. This time around is significantly different from the Gilded Age, from the progressive era coming in after, because at that time period, we had the robber barons having time to actually give back.
0: Right. Those robber barons were actually part of society.
1: Yes.
0: They walked the streets.
1: Correct.
0: They lived among other people. Now, the wealthiest of the wealthy class in the United States aren't even part of functioning society.
1: And that is the

0: problem. They're also moving with impunity.
1: They will literally get on rocket ships and leave the planet.
2: Bunkers in New Zealand,
1: or potentially a rocket ship to outer space. So there's not even an opportunity to consider what does the world around me look like.
0: And because this is existential, the information chaos leads to climate. You can't solve anything. I don't think we have that much time to it, if you look at it. So what do we need to do? Like, our reporting has to focus on making our people understand that they're being manipulated, that they need to come bottom up to allow some of the multilateral leaders around the world who are trying to put guardrails around the technology, right? Why are Americans not demanding more? Because the people who are paying the price are the mothers who are now pushing for legislation to protect their children. Is the government that has to pick up the slack of what big tech has taken out. This is bottom up and top down, and you got to do it before elections, during elections.
1: But in many of these cases, it's because we're misinforming people. Look at what's happening in Ukraine right now. In the last week, our president has clearly made a pro-Russia, pro-Putin move, lifting oil sanctions from Russia. And now you've got Ukraine defying the United States and attacking Russia again, when our alliance could not have been closer just a few years ago. And we have a new White House press secretary that historically has pushed pro-Putin propaganda on U.S. airwaves.
2: I'm going to take it one step further and just kind of help our viewers try to make sense of this. Our president is basically sending money to buy Russian diesel. The Russians are taking that money to then help the Iranians, who are turning around and using the intelligence from the Russians to attack American bases and attack shipping lanes to drive the oil prices.
1: Can I add one more point? And that diesel that's coming here isn't going to make diesel prices for a single farmer in the United States cheaper anytime, any day, any week.
2: This does not make sense. This is a complete absurd policy on the most basic level. If you think that you are weakening the Ukrainian position by saying, I'm going to give Vladimir Putin a gesture, and perhaps by giving Vladimir Putin this gesture of buying diesel from him, it's going to force the Ukrainians maybe into kind of entering a negotiating round with the Russians, or perhaps give the Russians, say, you know what, the Americans are actually cooperating with us. Let's try to end this war, cooperate with the Americans. It is complete nonsense. The Russians are helping the Iranians. They're providing them intelligence, according to U.S. intelligence agencies, to target American facilities and our allies all across the region. And the Iranians are sending drones to the Russians to attack the Ukrainians that we're also trying to help the Russians from, you know, ending that war. So none of this makes sense. It's an absolute absurdity on the most basic level. And yet, to Maria's point and to your point, most Americans are not aware of that. And we have a serious media literacy problem in this country as a result of how this information is being consumed and who's manipulating these information streams that Americans are hearing about.
1: Or it makes perfect sense if you accept the premise that we are watching this administration, we are watching a president serve himself and his own personal and business interests over the American people.
3: Yeah, and then you have to ask the question, why are Republicans complicit?
0: Yeah,
2: exactly.
1: Right? That's the question.
3: I mean, he wouldn't be able to do it
2: right
3: if these so-called, you know, flag-waving Republicans who wear their red and American, you know, flag pins and whatnot would hold him to account. None of this makes sense. His image is so brilliantly laid out, right? None of it makes sense. How is he going to? There's reporting suggesting that Ukraine can't coordinate on the battlefield because they've been cut off from Starlink. And what? How does this make sense on any level? And so I'm really interested in what's driving this, what's motivating it. Let's get to the previous question and tap the root. And it seems to me it goes to the heart of corruption, greed, right? That these folks are not only, how shall we say, they're not only getting ridiculously rich, but they're breaking the country to get ridiculously rich.
4: But this is also the question that we were asking in the lead up to the midterms, right? When you see the polls and the issue set driving away from Republicans because of the president and the way that he's making decisions, the question was always, at what point would Republicans recognize that their fortunes need to diverge from this White House? And many of them have actually made the opposite calculation, which is to say he brings money, he brings base voters. Even when they're mad at him, they may still turn out to vote. I mean, that's the hedge. We're going to find out. on Election Day, if that is actually the right way to think about it. But that has always been what it's been driving toward for this Republican Party. They see what the fundraising emails can bring in. They see where the donor base is, even if they hold their nose and they vote for Trump. I mean, you talk to these people all the time. They see the stock market, and that's what drives their decision making. So, okay, that might be the reason. But at the same time, I think that's also why we're talking about states being on the map that we should definitely not be talking about in October of an on year. Places like Kansas, places like potentially Mississippi, Florida, Ohio. I mean,
1: Iowa,
4: certainly. Places that are red on a map. Texas, the idea, and I've always been someone who's been lukewarm at best when Democrats try to tell me on Texas. Now I look at it and I'm like, well, I don't know. Gina Hinojosa, who is very underfunded compared to Greg Abbott, going for a third term as governor of Texas. The fact that they're tied and her name ID is as low as Ken Paxton in leaked audio says it is really tells us something about the ways that voters are looking at a system that doesn't work and also potentially looking with new eyes at this waning Trump era, because it is, and Republicans who have gone along to get along within it for so long. And I think there is an open question that we will find out the answer to of, is this a pivot point or is it not? Because ultimately we do vote. We still do democracy.
0: To what I want to just pull up on some of this stuff, right? Like, I think what's happened, and I've lived through this before with Rodrigo Duterte, who, by the way, is now detained at The Hague. He's facing charges of crimes against humanity, and his trial begins on November 30th. So impunity can end, right? But the first one is that a president like this uses three tactics: deny, deflect, distract. Look at how Americans have been distracted, right? And when you look at the big picture of it, the information operations that splinters you so you don't know fact from fiction, then comes through, and this is, again, from us and 30 other countries we've studied, the second phase is a hollowing out of institutions. Mm-hmm. The institutions, as they're hollowed out, they're supposed to be there, but they're not. They're not from, and why do they hollow out? Because the last phase is strategic corruption and kleptocracy. And so what Americans need to do is to demand an end to impunity from every step of that. As we move into elections, it isn't just elections because our institutions are hollowed out. So the last part of that is to go right back to big tech. Sorry, not to, you know, because if you cannot tell the difference between fact and fiction, you cannot do anything else. At the UN, at the 80th anniversary, I pointed out we're living through an information Armageddon, because if we win that battle, fact versus fiction, we win every single one. Iran, economy, the elections. But if we're fragmented, which the technology does,
1: by design,
0: we lose it all.
1: Okay, we're taking a commercial break, but speaking of distract and deflect, I do want to share breaking news. The president just put out on social media sort of an update to the news we have been waiting for, this public execution that was planning to be live streamed. We got this in part, this note from the president. With all of that being said, I think streaming the execution for all to see may have been a strong deterrent for the world to witness how America deals with terrorists and scum like Hassan. But many very good and well-meaning people would rather not watch him die through streaming or through any other visual device. He will die as scheduled by firing squad, but the event will not be streamed. That is the most recent news from the president. We're going to talk about this later in the show, but I wanted to share it to you as soon as we learned it. There's more to cover. We're going to take a quick break.

0: Okay, we just broke the news before the break. President Trump posted on social media an update on the execution of the Fort Hood shooter. Quote, he will die as scheduled by firing squad, but the event will not be streamed. Eddie?
1: Yeah, he's trying to pose as if this is decent. Right, we're supposed to read this as a decent kind of conclusion. Yes, people did not want to see someone executed live and that get clipped, and then all of our kids will see it over and over and over
0: again. And no one's saying that this was a good person.
1: No one. You don't have to argue that. I'm against the death penalty for reasons that we can argue about. But the idea that the United States is going to kill someone by firing squad. Right. These people have been cosplaying 19th century imperialism since the moment they stepped into office. And this is just the latest symbolic gesture, right, to show that they're going to exercise power in a way that is not beholden to any liberal constraints. We're just going to get a whole bunch of people and blow the guy away. So I think this is just simply Donald Trump trying to appear decent when we know he doesn't have a decent bone in his body.
2: I think this whole the theatrics surrounding this execution are, to Maria's point, the distraction that Donald Trump wanted us to have for the better part of the last week.
1: Great point.
2: And I think that it is a sad state of affairs when we, as a country, get to this mob mentality. I think of the movie Gladiator and that famous scene where Russell Crowe turns and says, "Are you not entertained?" Mm-hmm. And I feel like the last couple of years, we have been made as a country to enjoy the suffering of other people, to think that this is some kind of justice. I'm like Eddie, I personally oppose the death penalty, but that's not what this is about. If that's what the society decides and this is the punishment he gets, that's what he gets. But at the end of the day, the idea that you're going to make this about people watching it and sitting there and thinking that this was somehow going to be a deterrent completely misses the point with what American experts on terrorism have told us in the past, that these types of videos end up being used by our enemies to recruit. There's a reason why the countries who do public executions in the world are among the most authoritarian, most oppressive, most reprehensible regimes in the world. It is because that type of governance does not reflect any moral values in those societies.
3: But and yet, remember, right? Like, Hegseth was the person who originated this idea. And it's all about, I mean, the clearest policy line that Pete Hegseth has brought to the Pentagon, other than trying to push out any person who is not white and male out of a leadership position, is to perform masculinity in the way that he thinks Trump wants it performed. I mean, strength, and then the opposite side of that is weakness here, was in Trump's thing. And that's always been the point.
0: I want to get your thoughts on this, Maria, but here's where in this case, I just don't think Trump's distractions work. Trump's distractions work when everybody is doing A-OK. Mm-hmm. But when Trump is given a stump speech last night, which he was, bragging about wages being up in this country to an audience of people who know their wages are down, who are struggling to make ends meet, they're not distracted by whatever nonsense or scary thing or ridiculous thing the administration is saying because they cannot afford to live their lives. That's why I think these polls continue to go down, because the distractions don't work. Nobody cares about your attack on marginalized communities when we cannot afford to feed our kids.
3: And I also think that that's why when we talk about Trump and the art of distraction, oh, did he put this out here so we don't talk about Iran, so we don't talk about Epstein. I mean, like, maybe, but I also think he's someone who just throws spaghetti at the wall and benefits from the chaos and the clutter that results from that.
0: He used to.
3: Yes, and now I think that it's so disconnected, whether you're talking about death by televised firing squad, like what, or if you're talking about construction projects in D.C. that, like, nobody is asking for. I think it's all just too disconnected for it to be a distraction that works anymore.
0: Miss Maria?
4: Normalizing cruelty is a dictator's tactic. And the fact that Americans are talking about this makes we have fallen for it, right? So we have to go back. What are our values? And to actually, well, it's a dictator's tactic. And we've fallen. And I guess the question to Americans again is, what are your own values? And yes, you're right. They look at the check. Part of the reason it no longer works is because the lies that in my country, let me put it with facts of the data that we had. Rodrigo Duterte killed tens of thousands, according to the Commission on Human Rights, within the first 3 years in this brutal drug war. And what made it worse was that our public began to cheer for it. because of the technology that brought it together. This is a state now that America is going through, but combined with the with their paychecks, combined with the fact that they can see the lies, then maybe could do something, right? I mean, so I'm just saying, don't normalize cruelty, remember who you are, and live up and demand it as we walk forward. Claim your power.
0: Power, we have to remember what it actually means and that a lot more people have it. It's just not to those, it's not dominated by those who have all the money. We have to change the way we actually think about the definition of it. When we come back, a hardcore Republican farmer down in Georgia, he actually turns on Trump. He says he regrets his vote, and now he's leaning towards supporting Ossoff. It's not just about not voting. He's saying, I want something else. You're watching Money, Power, Politics.

0: So the American farmer has fueled big election wins for Donald Trump and Republicans over the last 10 years and more. But that is beginning to change as these midterms get closer. MS Now just spoke with a farmer in Georgia who's a self-described hardcore Republican. He voted twice for Trump and has never voted for a Democrat in his life. Yet he plans to back John Ossoff in the Senate race. And I want to share just a little bit of what he said.
1: The whole time he was preaching, we're going to help the farmers, we're going to help the farmers. And out of any president that I can remember, I've hurt more under him than I have any other president. Fuel prices, beef prices, I mean, he's cutting our throat.
0: MS Now reporter Namdi Igwanwu enters the group chat now. Namdi, this isn't just this one particular farmer. Farmers are hurting financially across the board, but they were in Trump's first term as well when he imposed tariffs. Why have they changed their tune? Because they accepted the farm aid bill the first time around and they went back to him.
2: Well, you know, the farmers I spoke to say they took Trump at his word during the 2024 campaign season when he promised and campaigned on ending foreign wars, on supporting American farmers and doing what he can to direct more aid to them. So they took him for his word. And I think that's why you're seeing such a sense of betrayal from the farmers I've spoken to. And that's in places like Louisiana and Iowa and now in Georgia, where the farmers tell me not only are they experiencing these high input costs that have destroyed any hopes of a profit, but they can point their financial pain to specific policy decisions by the president. In the case of the farmer you just heard from, he's a third generation farmer here in Georgia that grows cotton, peanuts, has about 300 cows on his farm. He will say things like the near doubling of the price of diesel have resulted in him spending an additional $30,000 over the course of 2 months. The decision by the president to loosen tariffs on beef imports cost him about $40,000 overnight, in his words. So that degree of financial pain is leading to severe frustration. And in the case of at least farmers here in Georgia, leading them to at least consider supporting John Ossoff, who I will note was endorsed by the head of Georgia's Peanut Commission here a few weeks ago, the Republican head of the Peanut Commission, I might add.
0: Allie, how do Republicans absorb this?
3: The fact that donors regularly talk to me about how mismanaged they feel this Georgia Senate race was, I think, tells
0: the tale.
3: But those
0: are classic Republican
3: donors.
0: They are different from Trump's newest class of donors, who are tech oligarchs who know nothing about the American farmer and frankly don't care.
3: And don't care. But I don't think that when the Republican campaign committees are going in and committing resources that they're necessarily thinking about those. They're thinking about how they win. And I think for Ossoff, it's multiple prongs to why he's being so successful right now. I think the idea that his constituent services are really coming home to roost, it's the unsexy part of being in lawmaking. And yet it is the part that a lot of these constituents are starting to remember. And a lot of these groups on the ground are saying, when I call the Ossoff office, I actually get the thing that I need. That's one. The second thing is that Collins is a horrible candidate on the Republican side. And Ossoff, in all of these debates, has reminded not just of the ties to Donald Trump, which has been obviously the Democratic effort in all of these races, but then, of course, also the weird number of ties his campaign has to white nationalism and the discomfort that the electorate needs to have with that kind of normalization of hate in that campaign.
0: We have to take a break because we have breaking news. Namdi, thank you. I want to share this with you out of Capitol Hill. Oh, let's take a deep breath on this one. Punchbowl News is now reporting that the U.S. Postal Service, the FBI, and Capitol Police are investigating multiple letters containing suspicious substances that were mailed to various addresses nationwide, including multiple congressional offices. A notice from the Senate Sergeant at Arms said the law enforcement is still working to intercept any additional letters, but that some may reach their destinations. We're going to bring you more details as we learn them. It's a busy news day. When we come back, the major crisis our nation must address now in order to save democracy. Maria is going to lay it all out. She's got it in her new book, The Fight Back. We're going to discuss it right after this. You're watching Money, Power, Politics.

0: We've been talking about it for the last hour and 50 minutes. We are 20 days away from the midterm elections, and we're at a pivotal point for the state of our democracy. In Maria Ressa's new book, The Fight Back, A Citizen's Guide to Standing Up to Dictators, she lays out three crises we need to address to fight back and save democracy: the crisis of truth, the crisis of order, and the crisis of accountability. Guide us, master.
1: You know, we've been talking about this, right? Greed, self-interest, and
2: hatred.
1: Right, that is there. Short term, maybe you can win if it's set up for you. But enlightened self-interest. This is a phrase that it's enlightened self-interest. Although I've been begging big tech CEOs to think about it this way, enlightened self-interest.
0: They're going to get on that, Maria.
1: I know they haven't, and it's been a decade.
3: The shirts are being made as we speak.
0: Yes.
1: Yeah. Well, so look. There are 10 strategic goals that literally this is what we need to do. I place them at the back of the book because when you look at them, they seem so hard to do. But there are 10 chapters in the book, 10 tactical steps every person can do one step at a time that get you to the 10 strategic goals. Mm. Starting with, like, you know, how much screen time do you...
0: Currently 7 hours a day is the average time.
1: And that is part of the reason society is in the has the problems that it has, right?
0: Because and you actually think we're going to reverse that?
1: You have to now if you want.
0: Maria,
1: agency.
0: We say how much we hate Instagram while
1: and
0: we're
1: you're
0: liking.
1: There.
4: Yeah,
1: I know. Look, let me just lay out the facts that you're seeing, right? That when you stay on this course. The easy one is get off the addiction. It's designed to addict you. But when you stay on this course, you will see the same things that have happened in the Philippines. Let me talk about body counts. The body counts that in Duterte's drug war, they literally kept track of how many people were killed in the drug war at the beginning. And then they realized, why were they keeping track? Because the police were being paid per body, right?
0: Like the ICE numbers.
1: Precisely. So I'm just telling you, we've lived through this. The ICC, within a month of actually investigating, when Duterte found out that ICC was investigating the Philippines, he not only attacked the ICC, he dropped the Philippines out of it. Mm. Right? So I'm just saying this, look at it in the context of, it's weird. You are a colonizer. You know, short history of the Philippines, 300 years in a convent, 50 years in Hollywood. Now, what I'm seeing is the Filipinization of America. And that's part of, I think, the lessons you can learn from what we have already gone through, because we've moved from hell to purgatory, and you're just going to where we were. And that's accountability.
0: But so, you've got to end us on a high note, right? We end this show with good news. What are you hopeful about?
1: I actually believe that people understand the problem. There are two solutions to this. It's bottom up because the citizens in every country know what's wrong. Their kids are addicted. They're addicted. So that's part of the reason it's a citizen's guide. But why are the citizens necessary? Because there are leaders, at least 21 countries around the world last UNGA, and it's changing. These leaders are trying to put those guardrails in place. It doesn't matter if America isn't part of it. There's a global majority. What are they doing? What are the middle countries doing? Then they go top down. So, no, I'm not really waiting for America to put the laws in place. But if the global majority can get its act together with Canada, with Australia, we come down, we reinvigorate the UN outside the Security Council. It goes through the General Assembly. How will those leaders be able to do that? It goes from the people. But so much is riding on the midterm elections. So much is riding on America. And I hear the real things you're talking about. But I also believe that, like in Pearl Harbor, I believe that these divisions that have been torn apart by technology can be healed by community. And you just have to look at Minneapolis. Those very same tactics, right? Why did the whistle travel across the states of America? Because those people who whistled let people know, if you're vulnerable, stay home. If you're not, come out and shoot and help. They formed community pantries. We call the community pantries. I believe in the goodness of human nature. We saw it, Minneapolis. Push came to shove, and they showed us the best of what could happen.
0: I agree with you wholeheartedly. Maria, thank you so much for being here. Ali, Eddie, Eamon, what a privilege. We're going to be right back.
2: Indeed.

0: sparking election interference concerns. The state's attorney general is accusing the DOJ of lying. He's going to join me with those accusations. I'm Peter Alexander. This is the State of Play. We are following that breaking news this morning about the announcement that had sparked mass condemnation. President Trump answering that criticism just moments ago, now officially canceling the public execution by firing line of the man who carried out the Fort Hood massacre in 2009, Nidal Hassan. Last week, Secretary of Defense Pete Hegseth shocked the country when he suggested that execution would be public for everyone to see. The Pentagon then confirmed it would be live streamed. President Trump just announced on social media, quote, he will die as scheduled by firing squad, but this event will not be streamed. So let's get right to MS Now national security analyst, former CIA officer Mark Polymeropoulos, and MS Now military analyst, retired General Mark Hertling. General Hertling, let's start with you. I know you've been heavily critical of Hegseth's declaration that this would be live streamed. Your reaction to the president's announcement just this morning?
1: Well, at least it's a step in the right direction, Peter. It was so horrific in terms of suggesting that we were going to live stream the execution of a prisoner. It still has some doubts in terms of what we should be doing, which there is a context for, and that's death by lethal injection at Fort Leavenworth, Kansas, at the disciplinary barracks. But at least the president has stepped in and thwarted the Secretary of Defense's plan for a public execution, which would have brought us back to the dark ages and certainly does not appeal to most of American citizens. But the other thing I'd say, Peter, is you still have a firing squad. That usually means 12 individuals shooting at a target, which is the prisoner, and it puts people on the line to do that. And what I mean by that is there are going to have to be soldiers selected for such an act. And that's not something normally that soldiers train for. So again, you know, the normal executions that have been conducted at the Fort Leavenworth disciplinary barracks have been death by lethal injection. And they're conducted by professionals with quite a few requirements as part of a process. This is something new. The U.S. military has not done this since January of 1945 in a combat zone. So there's a whole lot of issues that still have to be resolved.
0: So, General, I want to start one at a time. First, on the live streaming, this was Pete Hegseth, the defense secretary's position. He said, in his words, that the world needed to understand the serious consequences of this. What does this say about Secretary Hegseth's leadership, that he thought this was a good idea?
1: Well, it certainly talks about the context of which he wanted to execute these individuals and a lack of knowledge about how the world might perceive this. There is truthfully, the more evolved world, you know, we can talk about countries in Europe and Asia that would see this as a horrific method of execution. There is the Muslim world, which many in the Muslim world would see this as Major Hassan has said it would be, as a martyring of someone who's killed Americans, which would be a very good thing. But it also brings us down to the level of such countries as, Iran and Afghanistan, because the Taliban and the Iranians conduct these kind of executions. And it's only just been recently that the Saudi Arabians have stopped doing public executions, even though they still basically manipulate some of the executions for lesser crimes in some of their squares. But these are the kinds of things that the last two decades we've been suggesting to other countries that they stop. And now suddenly Secretary Hegseth, because of a hair, decided he wanted to include these in the methods of execution. And it's just ludicrous and it's horrific in my view.
0: Mark, this obviously, as we just heard from the general, would put the U.S. in a category with a lot of those other countries that he just named, countries that we have condemned for policies and positions like this. How would the rest of the world have viewed the live streaming? You think about the propaganda to come out of it, the snuff films and beyond. How would it have been viewed?
2: So, Peter, nobody in my old world of counterterrorism, and that was my job at CIA for most of my career, no one thought this was a good idea in any sense. You're going to make Hassan a martyr. It would have been live streamed, of course, around the world, and then videos would have been made. This would have conceivably helped terrorist recruitment. It also provides absolutely zero deterrent value. I mean, the idea in some circles, some people were saying that this is going to try to, convince people not to undertake terrorist activities. That's ludicrous as well. So it made no sense. I think it's good that President Trump heard a lot of the criticism. It does kind of call into question, where did this come from in the to begin with? Was this Hegseth just kind of freelancing, with his performative theater? Because I can't imagine anyone in my old shop at the Counterterrorism Mission Center at CIA advocating for this, again, for the reasons that I stated. You do have Sebastian Gorka, who's kind of a right-wing firebrand, not very well respected in the community. He's the director of counterterrorism at the National Security Council. Maybe this is where it came from, but it is a good thing this was walked back. I think General Hertling is right. There's still some issues with this, but a lot of people in my old world are probably breathing a sigh of relief because this would have come to no good whatsoever in our fight against terrorism. We still have terrorist enemies out there.
0: Mark, so that obviously addresses the live stream portion of this. It's still being done by firing squad. That's legal in, I think, like four states in the country right now. As the general said, hasn't been done by the U.S. military since 1945. Are you comfortable with this happening by firing squad? Is that, even if it's not filmed, does that still have some impact on the global community's view of the United States and the propaganda shared within terrorist communities?
2: I think, Hassan's in a wheelchair. That's really not great optics. I think General Hertling's right. Probably there's ways to do this with lethal injection that are more appropriate. If you want to say more humane, you could call it that as well. But look, for someone like myself, I was at the CIA involved in, kinetic operations. Obviously, General Hertling in his kind of distinguished career, there's an awesome authority. And when the U.S. government gives you the ability to take another person's life, it's very somber. It's very sober. You take that very seriously. There's no celebrations. And I do worry about the men and women who would be chosen amongst the U.S. military for this firing squad. And then you do hear reports that there is some dissension within the ranks. I'm not sure anyone would be really keen to do this. Again, one step forward in getting this off of the live stream. Perhaps they're going to reconsider again the method of execution, and we'll get back to a place where I think everybody agrees he should be executed. It's just a question of, obviously, should it be live and the method of doing so.
0: General, it's the commander in chief, the president, who has to approve, sign off on execution by firing squad. In your view, what does this say about President Trump's leadership?
1: Well, I think he's being influenced by several in his cabinet, especially Secretary Hegseth. Hegseth brought up this idea. It's wafted around for the last 2 weeks or so. People have debated it. And so I think the president is likely stepping back a little bit because of condemnation from both sides of the aisle in Congress, but also the citizens of the United States who are a vast majority against doing this as a live stream firing squad. So I think he stepped back a bit, but he hasn't taken the full step and really considered the implications of this. When Eddie Slovic was executed by firing squad in 1945, the last one that was, there was a 12-person firing squad. And the procedures for that was to give anywhere between one and four of those individuals a blank round in their rifle. And they didn't know which ones had the live rounds and the blank rounds. So they could have deniability that they were the ones that killed them. But they were also using an M1 rifle during World War II. If they use an M16 or an M4 rifle, the muzzle velocity of that bullet is going to rip that individual apart. And it might be considered, although not legally so, cruel and unusual to do this when there's a much more humane way of using lethal injection and a process already in existence for that.
0: Mark, let me ask you about another topic we're watching from overseas, specifically Ukraine. President Volodymyr Zelensky now says that Trump and Elon Musk are giving Vladimir Putin an upper hand, basically that they are handcuffing Ukraine in this situation. This has to do with the separate private and government-controlled satellite systems that Ukraine depends on, but were restricted this week. Starlink, of course, the one that is best known. The U.S. and Musk, they are blaming each other here. But Mark, how significantly is Ukraine handcuffed without its access to Starshield and Starlink?
2: Well, first of all, this is a kind of an enduring mystery right now. No one is entirely sure what happened. Elon Musk is blaming the White House. The White House is blaming Elon Musk. Apparently, Starshield is back up and running. But the bottom line is that the Ukrainians are extremely upset about this. This is a relatively serious crisis in the U.S.-Ukrainian relationship because they were being pummeled with attacks on civilian infrastructure in which Ukrainians in great numbers died. And so there is a thought, a theory, and President Zelensky has been very clear and open about this, in fact, that the U.S. has done this on purpose. The problem is the U.S. government has not given any kind of strong particular answer. There's members of Congress who have asked for that. But you have to understand there's two things here. One is, are we providing the Ukrainians that kind of requisite intelligence on air defense? And it's not just to save Ukrainian lives. Let's also remember, and there's a statute on this, there's Americans on the ground at the U.S. Embassy in Kyiv and thousands of American citizens. So just picture that if either Elon Musk or the White House somehow made the decision to withhold some type of, in essence, a defensive shield, putting Americans at risk. I think Congress has to get involved with this. Jim Himes, the ranking member of the House Permanent Select Committee on Intelligence, has asked for information on this. Of course, the administration doesn't always comply. But this is a pretty serious issue, both in terms of Ukraine's defense, but also there's Americans on the ground there. And that I don't think that's been given enough attention recently.
0: General, this is sort of a classic situation where you have the president pressuring the victim to surrender as opposed to those who started a war to end it, to back away, in this case, Vladimir Putin. Has President Trump, in effect, in your view, has he abandoned Ukraine?
1: I believe, yes, he has abandoned. And what's interesting about this, Peter, is Ukraine is fighting for self-determination and survival. Russia is fighting for conquest of land they believe is theirs, which isn't. So defending democracy and national self-determination, especially from a country that is being posed by an existential threat, has always been the cornerstone of America's claim to global leadership. Right now, it seems to be disappearing. And if I can say something from a military perspective about Starshield, Starlink and Starshield are satellite-based internet communication systems. They use low Earth orbit satellites. So if today we are frustrated by the little circle of death on our computer when the Wi-Fi goes out, Starshield is not the same thing. It goes blank. And this is the command and control system of the Ukrainian army. So when that went off, when it went black, that means any kind of incoming missiles, they can't control a defense to. They can't continue to control some of their organizations that are being receiving communication through Starshield. So it really is a critical military aspect of the fight. And Ukraine has been fighting above their weight class by a lot over the last couple of years. And when Starshield goes down, it's not a good day for any commander or any soldier on the field. And it's certainly not good for Ukrainian civilians that are on the receiving end of these cruise missiles and drones that are coming in from Russia.
0: Yeah, it leaves Ukraine fighting with both handcuffs and a blindfold, if you put in real person terms. Mark Palomar.

0: We're back here on State of Play. I'm Peter Alexander. Hold the ballots or else. That is the threat the Department of Justice is making to California's election officials, demanding they prove the citizenship of a list of state voters with the midterm elections now fewer than 3 weeks away. In letters to officials, Acting Deputy Attorney General Trent McOtter says the DOJ sent L.A. County a password-protected thumb drive with a list of people the Trump administration believes are likely non-citizens who were sent a vote-by-mail ballot from California to participate in this November's federal election. The letters also gave state officials 48 hours to comply. 48 hours to address this, or the DOJ will seek emergency relief, they warn, a reference to possible legal action. States, including Pennsylvania and Nevada, have told MS Now that lists provided by DHS of potential non-citizens are not reliable. Here's an example. As we reported, DHS in August accused Nevada of having roughly 16,000 non-citizens on its rolls and then cut the list down to 185. Nevada officials, they looked into it. They determined that every individual, every single one of them named by DHS was, in fact, a citizen. Let's bring in California Attorney General Rob Bonta. Mr. Attorney General, I appreciate your joining State of Play. 19 days is all left until the midterms. The ballots in your state went out just over a week ago. What do you make, first of all, of the timing of this letter?
1: It just reeks of bad faith. This is a administration that time after time has tried to advance these fringe theories, conspiracy theories about widespread voter fraud that does not exist. And every count and recount and hand count court case and audit has proven that no widespread voter fraud exists. And now for them to send a letter in the middle of an ongoing election where people are going to the polls and casting their ballots and exercising their fundamental right to vote when they have no proof, verification, substantiation of their allegations of where they have failed miserably, as you just showed in Nevada, when they said there were 16,000 individuals who they believed were likely not citizens and it ended up being zero. They're doing the same thing here. And they send a thumb drive with a sticky note. It is amateur hour. And so we are not impressed. And the timing speaks of bad faith. They are trying to sow distrust in our elections, as they have time and time again with their lies, their misinformation, their disinformation. And we're not impressed.
0: That's what I want to get at right now. You say, let's not be naive. What do you think is really going on here?
1: They're trying to socialize distrust in our elections by drumming up and manufacturing and inventing this idea that is not based in fact or truth, that there is widespread voter fraud. They have desperately tried that time and time again and fallen over themselves trying to demonstrate that and failed time and time again because it's just not true. They can't prove a fact that doesn't exist. And now in the biggest blue state in the nation, where Trump is widely unpopular and lost by 20 points three different times, they're trying to undermine faith in the election system here. And so, this is an effort that they've done it in swing states and blue states. And this is simply an effort to sow misinformation. It is not in good faith. It is not based on fact and truth. And so, again, we are unimpressed.
0: Are you concerned that the Trump administration, the Department of Justice, is basically laying the foundation, the groundwork to challenge whatever the election results are from the state of California?
1: Perhaps. We put nothing by them. I think that

0: They are in their desperation as they stare down a blue wave and losses across the country. They are willing to do anything to cheat, lie, and steal to try to win. They've already lied to the public. Trump has lied in his State of the Union. He's lied in evening press conferences about a fact about something that doesn't exist that he alleges is a fact, and it is just not true. And so they're trying once more here. And who knows what they will do? We are ready for anything. If you can imagine it, we're prepared for it. Whether it's ICE or military or National Guard out on your polling stations, whether it's seizure of ballots, whether it's some effort here to socialize another more drastic action down the road. Yes, I'm capable of it. Yes, they have trampled over the rule of law and the Constitution time and time again. And now they are very fearful of the most powerful force that there exists in our democracy, the fundamental right to vote. People are going to the polls. They're expressing their views. They're saying what they demand and what they will not accept. And they are very scared about what the people will say.
1: Two quick questions. I want to get to something that you're working on right now in terms of a lawsuit against the administration. But last one on this topic, which is the National Voter Registration Act, which, quote, prevents systematic purges of voters 90 days before the election. Is this demand, in your view, even legal? And what's the recourse?
0: Yeah, we believe that it's very likely illegal, that it violates federal law, that it violates state law, that it violates the prohibition against purges of voter rolls within 90 days of an election, the quiet period, as it's known. So we think that they are asking something that's not only baseless, unverified, unsubstantiated, but very likely violates not just state law and federal law, but also an existing court order, which prevents them from comparing state voter rolls to a database that they maintain and then demanding that those states remove those voters from its list. So we think it's illegal in multiple ways.
1: Sorry to interrupt. You're filing a 100th suit against the Trump administration today. What policy position specifically are you challenging?
0: ICE enforcement at courthouses, which undermines state sovereignty, the 10th Amendment. It undermines a common law prohibition against civil or against enforcement when someone is attending court for business. And it violates the Administrative Procedures Act as well. States have the ability to administer justice through our court system, and ICE's systematic, overly aggressive enforcement at courthouses undermines that right. So we're bringing our 100th lawsuit. It's a somber moment. It's not something we celebrate. The fact that a president has violated the law 100 times in 90 weeks, hurting the American people, putting military on the street unlawfully, making costs more unaffordable for Americans with unlawful tariffs, withholding $200 billion of funds from California. That's a sad moment and a somber moment, but we're not trying to pick a fight with the Trump administration, but we will not back down from one. When he violates the law and hurts California, we will take him to court every time, and this is our 100th time.
1: California Attorney General Rob Bonta, appreciate you making time to speak to us. Thank you.
0: My pleasure. Thanks for having me.
1: Next, right here, the former publisher of Stars and Stripes is going to join me to explain how changes implemented by Secretary Hegseth are impacting that iconic news outlet. Wait until you hear what the defense secretary is doing to Stars and Stripes next.

0: Stars and Stripes is supposed to be the military's independent newspaper, but now the Pentagon is installing its own public affairs official, essentially a mouthpiece for the Pentagon, to run the publication. His name is Chris Devine. This is significant. It's important you understand this. Basically, what it means is that one person is now inside both the office that shapes the military's message and the newsroom that's assigned to cover it independently. Devine's new rule comes after the Pentagon fired publisher Max Lederer, and Max joins us now. We should note he is suing the Pentagon after being fired. That was a few months ago in August. Max, I appreciate your being here. First question out of the gates. In your view, does this move make the Stars and Stripes a propaganda outlet?
1: Thank you, Peter. I think this move is part of a continuation of method to censor the content as well as control the messaging. It's another step forward. Back in 1990, Congress recognized that there's an inherent conflict of interest between public affairs and independent journalism. That's why over time with previous administrations, they put in guidelines to harden the rules to prevent this from happening. We have not had a military public affairs officer or a public affairs official of any type in the leadership since 2000. So that's a long time ago, 26 years, and this is a definite step to reverse that trend.
0: So in the simplest of terms, you're a journalist, I'm a journalist, we understand this. I want to make sure people get this very clearly. What is the problem with the Pentagon installing one of its messaging mouthpieces, its public affairs officials, in a newsroom that covers it?
1: So a public affairs is designed to give the message of the department, in this case, the Department of Defense, whatever the Department of Defense wants to say regarding the execution of Major Hassan or any other activity, the USS Lincoln and what the conditions are. Stars and Stripes is an independent news organization is designed to question that message, to look behind it, to see if it's correct, if it's accurate, and validate it or invalidate it, to speak truth to power. A public affairs official, their job is not to do that. And we're now putting someone in charge of that entity who's questioning that messaging.
0: So for the reporters who are there and the reporters who had been there, you obviously are now gone. One of your lead reporters is now gone. What do Americans, what do service members lose without an outlet like yours that's committed to getting the facts behind the information that's being said by the Pentagon?
1: So Stars and Stripes lives and works with the military community around the world. We're inside the wire, so we gain transparency to the largest executive agency that doesn't operate like a democracy. That's not how a military is designed, nor should it be. Without someone like Stars and Stripes putting a spotlight on how they do business, are our people being treated properly? Are they doing in our name as citizens what we want them to do? Is the money as taxpayers we pay being provided in the way we want it to be provided? Other media organizations rely on Stars and Stripes to put the spotlight so that they can lean in and ask questions as well.
0: Yeah, just another example of the repeated assault we've seen on the free press right now, independent journalism. Max Lederer, we appreciate you sharing your perspective and expertise. Thank you.
1: Thank you very much, Peter.
0: Coming up next here, members of Montana's Democratic Party are worried that their own Senate nominee is going to be a midterm spoiler. We're going to talk to that candidate, Alani Bankhead, about why she says she will not be pushed out of this race. That's live next year on State of Play.

0: President Trump at a midterm rally in Montana yesterday warned that if Democrats win the Senate seat there, it could spell trouble for the state. Here's part of what Trump said.
1: If the Democrat communists win, they will pack the Supreme Court with radical Marxists, take away your guns. They will guarantee to take away. How would you like to live up here without guns?
0: It comes as early voting is underway in Montana, and new polling shows left-leaning voters in the state are being pulled in two different directions, split between the independent candidate, Seth Bodner, and the Democratic candidate, Alani Bankhead. Republican Kurt Almy has a comfortable double-digit lead, according to most polls right now. But if you add the other two together, you see that one of those, Bankhead or Seth, could win this race. And despite her chances looking slim, Bankhead has made it clear that she is not backing down, even as Montana Democrats throw their support behind Seth Bodner. Her refusal has caused some rift in the party, some Democrats going so far as to call Bankhead a Republican plant, only running to take votes away from the more popular independent. And joining us now is the Democratic nominee, Alani Bankhead. Alani, I appreciate your being here. We showed the polling. It shows the Republican Kurt Almy with a solid lead. But if you put Bodner and your numbers together, that person would win right now, Bodner with about a 10-point advantage over you. What is your motivation to stay in this race right now?
2: Well, Peter, I've got about 48,000 motivations because 48,000 Montanans don't think I'm a spoiler. In fact, I won my primary by over 10 points. So we're staying in it to fight for the people of Montana because this is about democracy and supporting people's right to choose their legislators.
0: So understanding everyone should have the right to choose their legislators, obviously you have much more in common with the independent candidate than you would with the Republican. Very quickly, if you weren't to win, would you prefer Bodner be the Senate candidate or would you prefer it be Almy?
2: Oh, no, there's no other option other than I'm going to be winning this race. So we're in it to win it. I'm a military girl. You know, we work on the mission and getting that done. And that's what I've done my entire career.
0: But I guess I asked that question because obviously I know you say there's no other option. But if you lose, there must be another option because the voters will have picked somebody else. And the polls show they have two preferences to that right now. So I guess the question is whether you view it as being a spoiler or not. Do you have more aligned with Bodner's policies? And if it became clear that you couldn't win, would you prefer that he represent the state that Kurt Almy?
2: I prefer that the people have the choice to choose whoever it is that they want to win. The reality is that these polls since the primary have primarily been paid for by the independent. So, of course, they're going to be favorable to the independent. The questions very clearly show that. But what this actually proves more than anything else is that, you know, they say that he's a better choice because he has millions of dollars, but we're essentially statistically tied if you look at every single other poll. And so he has millions and isn't actually crushing anybody. The ultimate thing here that is happening is that Montanans aren't going to be told what to do, or they're not going to be manipulated either. So it's going to be up to the people to decide on November 3rd. And Montana has a rich history of kicking the billionaire class to the curb.
0: On Tuesday, we spoke to the state's former Democratic Party chair. You know her, it's Shannon O'Brien. She stepped down to endorse one of your opponents, Seth Bodner, here. She's not the only one who has endorsed his campaign to this point. Max Baucus, obviously a famous Montanan, formerly served as ambassador to China. John Tester, the former senator. Steve Bullock, who ran for president there as well. Here's part of the concern that Shannon O'Brien expressed to us. Listen.
3: I want somebody who's reaching out to folks in all over Montana in rural areas, but I sitting down at the kitchen table, talking to school teachers, but also has the wherewithal to listen to the advice of the people who are trying to make it, who've gone around this rodeo before.
0: Your response to that, and what are you hearing from voters you're meeting around the state of Montana that makes you view it differently?
2: Sure. Well, Montana's been part of the Missoula consultant class decision last year to push the Senate Democratic nominee aside in favor of an independent. So she's been working against us since before I ever came into this race. I've been to more counties than any candidate in this race. I've been to 54 out of 56 counties in the fourth biggest state in the United States. She's part of the old guard elite Democrats that think the brand is no good. But yet she and all those old guard elites are the ones who led the Montana Democrats into this toxic space that they're talking about. And the reality is that if you think the brand is no good, you don't throw out the baby with the bathwater. You fix the brand. You take responsibility for your piss poor leadership. That's exactly what we're doing in partnership with the new Montana Democratic leadership in Emily Marburger and Bruce Knudsen.
0: Let me ask you, obviously, first, thank you for your service. You're a retired Air Force Lieutenant Colonel. You are, though, new to Montana. I think you moved there, as I read, in 2002. There are a lot of concerns in states like the Big Sky Country, 2022, excuse me. There are a lot of concerns in places like Big Sky Country right now about outsiders in a state that obviously prizes its rugged paradise there. What do you say to those Montanans who feel like someone who's only lived there for the last 4 years isn't best suited to represent their state and its interests?
2: Yeah, I completely get the complaint. It's basically the only complaint people have. And the reality is that I have served America my entire life. I'm an Army brat. I was active duty and I married active duty. So Montana is the first place in my life I got to pick where I wanted to live. And we chose Montana because we shared the values of community, family, freedom, common sense, and hard work. And the reality is that I've worked all over the world with people of this type of branding, and folks just want common sense leadership. I have experience in DC in terms of being able to bring the right experts to the table and cutting through bureaucratic red tape. That's why I've been successful in hunting pedophiles and traffickers and terrorists and spies all over the world.
0: Sorry to interrupt. The last question is, you say you're not the spoiler. Is Seth Bodner the spoiler then? Are you calling on him to get out of this race?
2: Absolutely. I got 48,000 votes. He got zero. He paid for his way onto the ballot. State law says that there will be a Republican and a Democrat on the ticket. So 10 Democrats could drop dead and they'd still have to have a Dem on the ticket. And so, you know, we're going to trust the process. We're going to trust that the people of Montana are going to choose their legislator.
0: All right. Alani Bankhead, we appreciate you making time to share your perspective. Thank you. We should know we have reached out to the independent candidate, Seth Bodner, about a potential interview as well. Coming up next right here, AOC hitting the trail with Abdul Al-Sayed in Michigan to fire up progressive voters. We are there on the ground. Plus, Trump voters in Iowa telling MS Now that they are disenchanted with the Republican Party, but they're also not happy with the Democratic alternatives. That ahead on State of the Play.

0: The path for Democrats to take control of Congress goes through Michigan, and right now it's a tight race for the Senate seat there. Today, Democratic nominee Abdul Al-Sayed is going all out with progressive New York Congresswoman Alexandria Ocasio-Cortez, AOC. She's joining him on a bus tour in the state. They will be stopping in some traditionally red districts as Al-Sayed hopes to fend off former Republican Congressman Mike Rogers in the fight for that seat. Let's get to MS Now congressional reporter Michael Schnell. She's on the ground in Michigan for us. Michael, walk us through what sort of reception fellow progressive AOC is expected to get there in Michigan today.
1: Yeah, well, Peter, you can see behind me there are a lot of supporters of Abdul Al-Sayed and Congresswoman Alexandria Ocasio-Cortez here today awaiting their remarks, which are going to kick out at about noon. The location here is significant. I'm in Escanaba, Michigan. This is a part of Michigan's first congressional district, a place that has been conservative for years. President Donald Trump won this district by more than 20 percentage points back in 2024. It's been represented by a Republican for the past 15 years, which begs the question, what are two progressives doing in Trump country? Clearly, Abdul Al-Sayed trying to break in a little bit in these Republican areas to run up the score as he is battling in this tight race against Congressman Mike Rogers. I spoke to a number of folks who are here, and mind you, I got here an hour and a half before AOC and Abdul Al-Sayed's remarks are set to kick off. There were dozens of Democrats online and also a counter protest from Rogers supporters. The big question is, can a Democrat succeed in an area like the Upper Peninsula of Michigan? Republicans told me no, this is still Trump country, but Democrats say it is up for grabs. I want to show you one person I spoke to online, Greg Larson. He's a former Republican. When Donald Trump entered the political scene, he left the party. He says this area is fertile ground for Democrats. Take a listen.
2: We need some change in government. I'm an ex-Republican. Until Trump landed on the stage, I was a Republican. I'm a conservative guy. You spent 20 years in the military. You rubbed that way. What's happening in D.C. with Trump is completely off the grid. This is totally out of control. I do. I think that enough people have seen enough crap that it's time to change.
1: Now, Peter, beyond the race that we're seeing play out in Michigan, we know everyone's always looking to the next election to try to read the tea leaves. That is very much so happening right now as AOC is here in Michigan campaigning with Abdul Al-Sayed. She has said that she's weighing what to do in 2028, run for re-election to the House, run for the Senate, maybe even run for president. I can tell you a lot of folks online here today want her to take that leap and run for president. A lot of folks decided to hear from her today. If she can be successful in Trump country and draw a crowd in a place like Escanaba, Michigan, there are big questions about whether she'll take that step to the national stage and try to run for higher office.
0: As others have said, got to get through 2026 before we get to 2028. Michael Schnell there on the ground in Michigan. We appreciate you. We should note October 27th of this month, we are going to be in Michigan as well. Detroit specifically, a special edition of State of Play. We're going to bring you onto the ground a much closer look at the Michigan candidates, their closing arguments in what is certainly a critical election. Here now, it is his way or no way. That's how one Iowa voter is describing the president's approach to leadership these days. One of many concerns that voters there have is their pockets are hurting with the rise of prices across the board, an issue, of course, that President Trump campaigned on fixing, said prices would come down on day one. And joining me now here is MS Now political analyst Elise Jordan. She sat down with voters in Iowa for the latest edition of The Voter Files. Elise, I love these conversations, right? Because we can talk all we want, but it's the voters who are going to make the decision. What are they telling you in Iowa right
3: Absolutely.
0: Now?
3: Absolutely. Well, you know, Iowa is the home of one of the closest Senate races in the country. And there we spoke to two groups of Trump voters. One group consisted of voters who they live in West Des Moines suburbs, and they identify mostly as independents, and they all voted for Trump in 2024, but with reservations. They also have voted for Democrats in recent elections, and they're open to splitting their vote. The second group, they came further to come and talk to us. They came from small towns and rural areas, and the majority lean Republican, and all but one voted reluctantly for Trump in 2024. So this group, their concerns were tied to health care, taxes, rent, and fuel. But here is how voters in that second group responded when asked if they would vote for Trump again. Take a listen.
4: Thinking back to 2024, what went into your decision to vote for President Trump?
5: From 2016 up to 2020, life was really good for me. And following 2020, which we may remember as a rough year, we got a different president, and the following 4 years were consistently worse. So when you could compare 2016 to 2020 and then 2020 to 2024, the choice was obvious for me. It's unfortunate that we aren't getting the same results during this term that we did during the first one.
4: So how do you overall feel about the job that President Trump is doing? If you had to rate him on a scale of 1 to 10?
6: I'd probably give him a 4. I mean, he made a lot of promises that I don't think he kept. I mean,
4: what promises do you feel like he didn't keep?
6: No new wars. It seems like we're in more wars than ever before.
4: Let's just backtrack a little bit back to 2024 and that decision. If you had to do it over, would you still vote for Trump again if he was up against Kamala Harris? Show of hands. So all but two. So, yeah.
3: So I think what's striking about that is, you know, in this group and then in the other suburban group, they went on at length about all the issues that they see with Donald Trump, but they still are not there where they can cross the line and go in with the Democrats. And it just, they don't see a policy agenda that's out there. They see Democrats as still being too much against Trump, and they don't really understand what they're for.
0: So the question is as much about whether they're not going to vote for a Democrat, it sounds like, but whether they vote at all in some of these or just sit these out altogether.
3: Well, and in our suburban group, those voters, I do think a substantial number will sit it out. In the rural group, the voters we just showed you who are from small town Iowa,
0: yeah,
3: they about half of them, I think, will probably end up voting for Ashley Hinson, and they're about four considering Josh Turek, which is quite good for him. And the numbers, if replicated throughout Iowa on any scale, that would be a good showing for him.
0: Yeah, Rob Sand running for governor there as a Democrat, Josh Turek, both are showing pretty good numbers. This is going to be interesting to watch what happens in Iowa. I love when you share that reporting. Thank you so much, Elise. Thank you for spending your hour with us. I'm going to be right back here tomorrow morning, 11 a.m. Eastern. On the line with my friend Alicia Menendez is next.

0: everyone. It is noon here in New York. I'm Alicia Menendez. Welcome to On the Line. Today, with 19 days until Election Day, the president's approval rating just hit a record low, digging a political hole so deep, even red state Republicans may not be able to escape it. A new poll from Fox News shows just 36% are happy with the job he's doing. That is an all-time low for either term. Check out this number. A whopping 70% disapprove of his handling of the economy. And the number gets even worse for his handling of inflation, 77% disapproval. And the pain is real. A new report out today showed wholesale prices up more than 6% from this time just last year. That is the biggest increase since 2022. But while voters are living in that reality, the president is living in his own, where Americans are somehow enjoying an economic golden age. And the only way his candidates lose is if the elections are rigged. Here he is in Arizona, spending valuable time harping on Carrie Lake's loss from 4 years ago.
1: Remember when all the machines were broken? We had a wonderful candidate, and all those machines were broken on Election Day. I won't get into it, but it's a disgrace what happened. The damn machines were broken in Republican areas. They were broken purposely, and you couldn't vote. They wouldn't let you vote. What a rigged election that was, and it's a shame.
0: We should note that while there were some issues with ballot printers in Maricopa County on Election Day 2022, the rest of what Trump claimed there is false. In fact, Lake, who lost by more than 17,000 votes, made the same allegation in a lawsuit that she also lost. An independent review also found no evidence of wrongdoing. With the campaign season's closing message on the line, let's bring in co-host of MS Now's The Weekend, Pulitzer Prize-winning journalist Jonathan Capehart. Dan Cannon is a Democratic strategist who worked on Kamala Harris's campaign in 2024 and Hillary Clinton's campaign in 2016. And Rick Tyler is a Republican strategist who worked on Ted Cruz's 2016 presidential campaign. It is good to see you all. Listen, I'm not surprised that he is talking about rigged elections. I'm not surprised that he's focused on something that happened 4 years ago. What I don't understand is who that is supposed to motivate outside of the MAGA base, especially considering that in places like Arizona, they're going to need non-MAGA Republican voters, independent voters, to vote for their candidates.
2: It seems as though, well, not seems as though, the president only has one speed. He only has one shtick. He only has one argument. And it's the elections are rigged. Focus on me. It's all about me. And so if this were a normal election, say a normal midterm election where his approval rating was somewhere in the mid 40s or low 40s, where inflation was better, where gas prices were where they were before.
0: Which they would have been if not for his
2: work. Correct. Then maybe this talk would work. But right now, it seems to me, those startling numbers, 70% disapproval rating on the economy, 77% on inflation. Mm-hmm. This is a man who, you don't get those numbers by just having angry independents and angry Democrats. You get those numbers when Republicans are mad, and then when those disaffected Republicans who may have voted for him the first time but then voted for Biden in 2020, this shows that the nation is really angry. And what we just saw, what you just showed there from Arizona, shows that he's just stuck. He has no solutions, no answers for why those numbers are so high.
0: Rick, I'm going to ask my producers to pull up those numbers again, because I think we need to keep talking about them, both the 70% disapproval on the economy and 77% disapproval on inflation. Can you message your way out of those numbers, Rick?
3: You can mitigate them. Look, if I could dispense with some of the qualifiers first, which is that, you know, this is an off-year election. The party in power always loses seats in an election anywhere from about 20 to 23 seats. And there are a lot of headwinds. Inflation is too high. Affordability is an issue. One of the things I don't think the president has dealt with is there really are two economies going on. And I don't want to play into the class warfare argument. It's not really what it's about. It's about if you have capital, you've done pretty well over the last 4 years. So that is true, although yesterday's hit was pretty hard. But if you don't have capital, things are tough. Rents are really high. Affordability is really high. People are making more money than they have, but it's not making ends meet. And, you know, there's a block letter sign on every intersection in America right now, and it has two numbers on it. One begins with a 4, one begins with a 6, and that is the gas and diesel prices, and that is really what's going to be driving this election. And there's just no, it's baked in. You just are not going to be able to move those numbers down, and that's people's real lived experience. And so I don't think the news is going to be good. It's unfortunate the president has to point to rigged polls and all these kinds of things, because undermining the election mechanisms is really very unhealthy for a democracy. But it seems as though he's trying to line up excuses, because he knows as well as you do, and as well as I do, and as well as Jonathan knows what's coming in roughly 3 weeks.
0: To the point, Dan, about lining up excuses during the president's walk down memory lane, he claimed Governor Katie Hobbs was the one who rigged the election against Lake. Hobbs is defending her seat right now against election denier Andy Biggs. I want you to take a listen to what she said about him last night.
4: My opponent, Andy Biggs, is not just a regular election denier. He was one of Trump's closest allies in trying to overturn the 2020 election. He refused to certify Arizona's electors. He helped plan January 6th. He helped plan the fake elector scheme. He sought a pardon. He defied a congressional subpoena. And he still refuses to say that Trump lost in 2020 or that I won in 22. So as a presidential swing state, that matters for the whole country. If Biggs is governor, then Arizona is the first swing state with an election denier in charge.
0: Dan, anyone who's read a poll knows that this election is fundamentally about the economy, but the stakes that Hobbs laid out there, are there Democratic voters who are motivated by that?
5: There certainly are. And I think the 2018 to 2026 comparisons are good to have, because they're different in some ways. In 2018, that Democratic motivation was there, and people that were motivated by democracy protection and by the rule of law and by behavior in office came out in droves. But Trump was able to get his folks out there on the economy. Now those same stakes exist on those kind of democracy issues that Katie Hobbs is articulating. But at the same time, the economy has gotten so much worse, and his trust on the economy has gone through the floor. So I agree with you, and I agree with Katie Hobbs. Arizona, Georgia's another one. Wisconsin's another one. Really important states with governor races that will dictate the integrity of our elections. I do think that will motivate some Democrats, as it did in 2018. The danger for Republicans is, in 2018, he was able to go get his vote out in places like Missouri and Indiana and Florida to flip red state Senate seats. And the question now is, if he can't do that, and if Republicans stay home, because as Jonathan said, they're starting to get disaffected and maybe even leave his camp entirely, if that happens, then those red states are really at risk, in addition to the blue states and swing states that are up for grabs right now.
0: Rick, one of the things we keep hearing over and over again is that 2026 is laying the foundation for 2028, which is why I think it is notable that in Arizona specifically, there are at least 5 election deniers who are on the ballot. Gubernatorial candidate Andy Biggs, who we're just talking about, Secretary of State candidates Alex Kaledin, Attorney General candidate Warren Peterson, they all challenged the 2020 election results. Abe Hamadeh, who's defending his House seat, and House candidate Mark Lamb, they've both promoted conspiracies about 2020. And my sort of bigger picture for you, Rick, is that if Republicans once again lose winnable races in this election because they put election deniers on the ballot, is that going to be enough to finally transform their primaries going forward? That has been their core issue. They're choosing candidates in their primaries that make it much more difficult for them to win their generals.
3: I just don't think voters care about whether someone's stance on election denier, which is in some ways kind of a litmus or a loyalty test to Trump. But they don't care about that. Like, voters are looking at gas prices, meat prices, vegetable prices, price of airline tickets have gone up 22%, makes the vacation harder. This is what the things they care about. If all those election deniers suddenly adopted a free market economic plan that would give people more money and more take-home pay and bring down the cost of rent and expenses, then they would vote for election deniers. I just don't think that that issue is going to drive people one way or another. People vote their self-interest. They vote their economic condition. And Trump did promise to bring down prices. He still promises that, but it's not going to happen in time for election. And my old rule in politics, and maybe Dan will agree, is that when voters have to pay attention, somebody going to get fired. And unfortunately, the voters right now are paying attention, and the issue is all against Trump, and somebody's going to get fired. That doesn't mean everybody's going to turn to Democrat and adopt progressive philosophy. It just means that they may not show up for Republican candidates this time because they are not happy with the condition of their lives and the people who are in charge. I don't think it's to the extent that people will say, look, I don't think that disapproval rating poll numbers in the modern era are the same as they were 10 years ago. Everybody hates politicians. So if you say that his approval rating is 36%, okay, well, the other guy's is 34%. You know? Like, it just doesn't have the same impact that it used to.
0: Right. I mean, I think where I see the election denial question differently than you do is that I think, one, it shows a lack of focus on the thing that matters most, right? If you're out on the stump talking about an election from 4 years ago, I think that is a challenge. I also think if you have loyalty to Trump on rigged elections, then you also have loyalty to Trump on something like the economy, which he was talking about, along with the latest inflation numbers. Take a listen.
1: Yeah, we're doing well. Look, we're at 1.7% inflation for the last 3 months. We inherited a terrible inflation from Biden, the worst in the history of our country. And we have for the last 3 months, 1.7, 1.8%. Very low. We're doing great.
0: He's still blaming Biden.
2: Yes. And I mean, if you had these numbers and you had a preternatural allergy to taking responsibility for things that have happened on your watch, you too would blame the person who had the job before you. At some point, what we're seeing is, even though the president resides in his own reality, where everything's great, everything's grand, everything is Biden's fault, to Rick's point, there are two economies. President Trump's economy is great. $2 billion since he came back into office for himself. And that's not, I don't think, counting his family. But for everybody else, including the people who voted for him with high gas prices, high diesel prices, high costs at the grocery store, high prices everywhere, things aren't great, Mr. President. And you can keep talking the things we just saw there. And people look and say, well, but that's not what my life is. That's not what my reality is. And he can blame Biden all he wants. And I'm sure President Biden gets a real chuckle out of it, because both he and President Obama seem to be living rent free in the classic six that is in the president's head.
0: Right up there with Herbert Hoover. You know, I don't know if you guys saw this in Michigan. Christy Rogers, the wife of Senate Republican candidate Mike Rogers, is passing out $10 gift cards to people at a Detroit gas station. Because I don't know, Dan, nothing says economic golden age like having to help people pay for gas.
5: No, it doesn't. And, you know, the rent-free in Trump's head is maybe the only affordable housing in this country these days. So I guess he's doing something right in the economy. Look, on this gas price issue and the price issue, and Rick is right, that's what's driving voters, you know, almost entirely right now. The difference, I think, that's interesting to note for us and for Trump, and why this whole distraction around, you know, the rigged election or the ballroom or whatever else he's got going on is so damaging for him, is that it is both true that it's baked, as I think Rick said. It's really baked, and it's done for voters in terms of their distrust on the economy and distaste for these policies. But it's not just baked. It is still baking, and the dough is still rising ever greater day by day. This is not something that happened a year ago or 2 years ago, and now we're sort of dealing with the first chance to go to the polls and say something about it. Prices are going up today. Mortgage rates have gone up 7 straight weeks. And in one of those speeches he gave, I'm not sure if it was Arizona or somewhere else, he went on and on about how he was in Iowa and he saw the price of gas at $1.85 and then said, you know what, the next day, I got to start this war in Iran. That's him talking about the economy. And so voters are watching this in real time and watching where his attention is and where it isn't. And I don't think those $10 gift cards at gas stations are quite going to cut it against the totality of the economic evidence.
0: All right. I do love that everyone is getting their Oprah giveaway moment. Everyone is staying with me. We're going to dig into the battle for the House and new NS Now ratings.

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3: Democrats don't just want to win back the House. They're hoping a big blue wave comes so it flips even the reddest of Republican-held districts. New ratings by MS Now show multiple House seats once thought to be safe for Republicans are now very much in play. In fact, of the 22 races considered toss-ups, 8 are in districts Trump won by double digits. Most of those specifically redrawn by Republicans to ensure they would not flip. Jonathan, Dan, and Rick are all back with me. Dan, I want you to do two things. One, explain what Democrats think they can do with a decisive majority compared to a slim majority and what it's going to take for the districts we're talking about here to actually flip.
4: Yeah, well, Hakeem Jeffries came out this week with some early indications of where they would focus, assuming the House does go back to Democratic control, on health care, for example. And the ability to put the Affordable Care Act tax credits back on the table with a decisive majority and move something through and take action there that's immediately responsive to what voters have been saying all year round has been a number one concern, both on costs and on health care, would be tremendously strong as a start. I think the more that people feel confidence that they can move an agenda through and get it through both chambers, the more Democrats can regain some of that footing that they've lost, frankly, in the last few years. And Rick has pointed out in the last segment that, you know, folks are not necessarily in love with Democratic policies or our brand. They're just very angry with this president and Republican policies, and we have a rented voter situation. So I think having those majorities strong enough to deliver and show that we are focused on costs, on health care, on affordability in a way that actually materially affects people will be paramount for the next Congress.
3: My colleague Namdi Iguanwu spoke to a farmer in Georgia, and he described himself as a hardcore Republican. I want you to take a listen to what he said about the president he voted for twice.
5: You know, I hate to bash Trump because there's some stuff I like that he's doing, but a lot of it I really don't. The whole time he was preaching, we're going to help the farmers, we're going to help the farmers. And out of any president that I can remember, I've hurt more under him than I have any other president. Fuel prices, beef prices, I mean, he's cutting our throat.
6: And you voted for him?
5: I did. I voted for him twice.
6: How do you feel about that decision now?
5: I won't vote for him again. If he could run again, it wouldn't be him.
3: He's cutting our throat. Should the president then be out there telling voters to vote as though he's the one on the ballot, Rick?
7: Well, no. Look, I think the president is doing exactly what he should be doing for his party, which is he's going to red states and he's going to areas where he's turning out his base. That's what Karl Rove recommended. I endorse it. I think that's what he should be doing. But in many ways, he's nationalizing this election. And when people are angry with the party in charge or the conditioner of life, and they think the party in charge is responsible for it, then nationalizing the election is exactly the wrong thing to do. Now, to some extent, it's hard to not nationalize the election, but what the Republican Party and the president should be encouraging each individual member of Congress and senator who's running is to make this a choice about between them and the alternative bad ideas of the Democrats. And they're not doing that because Trump is overwhelming it. He's telling people he's on the ballot. They held this big rally, which Ken Paxton, who's the Senate candidate in Texas, said was a bad idea and actually hurt him and probably did. And so it's just exactly the wrong thing to do. They should be localizing, trying to make this a choice between a good choice forward and a bad choice. And that's what they should be doing. They're not.
3: Well, that would require message discipline, as you know, Rick. So that's just one obstacle among others. What we're talking about, we heard from that farmer there in Georgia. There's sort of a similar story up in Alaska. You have a Trump supporter there who said he

0: thinks the state is going to turn blue. And he said this, quote, about Trump. I wish he'd shut his mouth sometimes and not be such a pompous ass. There's also a political strategist who used to work with Senator Murkowski, was quoted in that article as saying Trump support in this climate is a blessing and a curse. Help me understand, Jonathan, the blessing piece of it.
1: I don't know. What is the blessing? I mean, the president has said consistently on the campaign trail to all his supporters, pretend I'm on the ballot. And I get that because you're trying to turn out the base at this point. But as I go back to what I said at the beginning of the hour, when you've got a 70% disapproval rating on the economy and 77% disapproval rating on inflation, with prices being high all over the place, those numbers only come because Republicans are also really angry about what's happening. So I don't know. Maybe Rick knows or Dan knows what the blessing is, but I'm just bowing to political reality. I don't see what the blessing here is.
0: I want to hear from you, Rick, and if you can deduce for us what the blessing is. But also the other thing I can't help but think as I look at this map and see where Democrats are putting their last minute investments is this was a map that was supposed to be drawn for Republicans. And you actually have Democrats acting competitively in a bunch of those seats, in parts because these were predicated on Trump numbers and not on off-season numbers. And they might have just gotten it a little wrong, Rick.
2: Yeah, it's a miscalculation. I said so at the time, because every time you make a Republican district stronger in a state, you are making another Republican district, every time you make a Democrat district weaker in the state, you are by definition making another Republican district weaker. And depending on, you know, what if there's a wave, you're going to reap the wrath of those districts that you had that were solid Republican and made weaker, and it could actually backfire on you. I don't know that it will, but it has the potential of doing that. In Texas right now, that might certainly be the case because the support for Ken Paxton, who is on the top of the ticket along with the governor, and that race is close as well, is not like Texas should be.
0: All right, Rick Tyler, Dan Cannon, thank you both so much for getting us started. Jonathan, you are with me for the hour ahead. Democratic Texas gubernatorial candidate Gina Hinojosa is our guest. After taking her call for a debate with Greg Abbott straight to his front door, we're going to tell you what happened. Plus, the disappearing women of the Trump administration. Does Kimberly Guilfoyle's exit and those of other women reveal a double standard when it comes to how the president handles controversy? But first, breaking news involving former Congressman Matt Gaetz, who was just sued over allegations of sex trafficking. Lisa Rubin has the court documents next.

0: We have breaking news to bring you at this hour. Disgraced former Florida Congressman Matt Gaetz now being sued for an alleged sex trafficking and drug scheme. The lawsuit alleges Gaetz and others used their wealth and power to prey upon young women. Let's bring in MS Now senior legal reporter Lisa Rubin. Lisa, you have the complaint in your hand. Walk us through it.
1: I do. Carrie Matheson style. I have all of my papers in front of me. Alicia, this complaint is a civil complaint, as you mentioned, brought by two Jane Doe plaintiffs who are not named. They say that they were respectively 20 and 22 when Matt Gaetz and two of his friends, former Seminole County tax collector Joel Greenberg, who is now serving a prison sentence, and a man named Chris Doeworth, who was a former Florida House member and now a lobbyist, engaged in a sex trafficking scheme that involved transporting them over state lines, including to places like Venice Beach, New York City, and the Bahamas, paying them for sex acts and plying them with drugs. They are suing under a federal statute that allows victims of sex trafficking to recover within 10 years of being victims of a scheme. But they are going to have to prove some of what a prosecutor would have to prove in bringing a criminal case, which is that Matt Gaetz and his associates knowingly engaged in sex trafficking with these women by paying them, engaging in interstate commerce, which means transporting them over state lines or, in fact, even out of the country. But they also have to show that fraud, force, or coercion were involved. That doesn't necessarily mean that there has to be physical harm, but they have to show that these women were in fear that Matt Gaetz and his co-defendants could do some serious harm to them, even financially or psychologically. And that's going to be some of the difficulty in proving this case. On the other hand, their lawyers were armed with two written documents that most plaintiffs in cases like this lack. One is a plea agreement by Joel Greenberg, who is serving that prison sentence, in which he confesses to what amounts to sex trafficking with a minor victim and explains how he paid women that he was paying for sex by disguising the payments as payments for school or rent or pizza or just because. They also have a committee report from the House Ethics Committee. That's the same report that found credibly that Matt Gaetz was paying women for sex. I'm just going to read to you a paragraph from the complaint that quotes to that report. It says, ooh, I'm losing my page. The committee found that from at least 2017 to 2020, Gaetz, and here's the quote, regularly paid women for engaging in sexual activity with him, documenting more than $90,000 in payments to roughly a dozen women that it concluded were, quote, likely in connection with sexual activity and or drug use. I should also note that the lawyer here talks about those payments and documents that each of the Jane Does here were paid by Gaetz or Greenberg for school or just because disguised payments. But he has also told a Florida TV station there are plenty of additional text messages that could be very inculpatory for Gaetz and his co-defendants.
0: Remind us, the Biden DOJ declined to prosecute this. Why?
1: We don't know for sure why they declined to prosecute because the Department of Justice never says exactly why they're doing that. We don't know their reasons why. At the time, it was reported that there were concerns about the credibility and how she would be perceived of the minor victim who is mentioned in this. So the minor victim here, the one that I referenced earlier, a woman they call Victim A in this complaint, was allegedly 17 when she had sex with both Gaetz and Greenberg. Jane Doe 1 says she watched that incident happen. At the time that DOJ was investigating, she was central to their case, and there were some concerns about how she would testify and what people would think about her, as well as her mental state. But she is not necessarily going to be a witness in this case if and when it goes to trial. The two women at the heart of this, Jane Doe 1 and Jane Doe 2, say they were of age. Nonetheless, they say they were financially dependent on the men and that they purposefully dripped and drabbed sums of money to them to keep them in a state of financial dependency. That, they say, constitutes the fraud or coercion necessary to prove sex trafficking.
0: Lisa Rubin, always grateful for your reporting.
2: Thank you.
1: Thank you for having me.
0: Next, add another thing to the list of problems for Trump's new press secretary, the latest on Katie Zachariah's credibility crisis. Our colleague Peter Alexander is our guest.

0: The first week on the job for the new White House press secretary, Katie Zechariah, now includes a government watchdog complaint asking for an investigation into whether she misrepresented herself as a lawyer. Here is Zechariah on her credentials.
1: I'm a lawyer. I went to Pepperdine, Pepperdine Law. I practiced corporate law. I was a corporate lawyer. I practiced corporate law
2: and practiced law as a corporate lawyer.
3: Practiced corporate law, especially as a lawyer and a former corporate lawyer.
1: I mean, I am a lawyer and I'm a rigorous researcher.
0: The Campaign for Accountability filed the complaint with the State Bar in California, saying in a statement, quote, "In California, calling yourself a lawyer without a license isn't puffery. It's a crime. The state bar should investigate whether Ms. Zechariah has misled the public about her credentials and hold her accountable if she has." Multiple outlets from the New York Times to the Wall Street Journal have all reported they have not been able to find evidence she passed the bar exam. Joining me now is the host of MS Now, State of Play, Peter Alexander. Jonathan Capehart is still with me. Peter, thank you for being here.
4: Thank you for having me. Fun to be in New York.
0: Why are they letting this drag on?
4: Why are they letting this drag on? So if I'm honest, I think the president has a lot of other issues with Katie Zechariah that have nothing to do with whether she is or isn't a lawyer. I think we watch that and think, like, this is, like so many other cases, misrepresentation, exaggeration, or an outright lie. There is no evidence, as you just noted, that she ever passed the bar. If you go online, I don't encourage you to do this. The only example of her passing the bar, according to her critics, is her walking past a bar on the side of the road right now. That's the sort of skeptical view of this, okay? But the gist is, for the president, all he cares about is that you are delivering his message, doing it well. And what he loved about Caroline Leavitt is that her mouth moved like a machine gun. Her lips, he said, moved like a machine gun. I think his bigger issue is that she was sort of, her cadence was off. She looks the part of so many other women that work in the West Wing under Donald Trump, but she was fluffing her hair throughout most of the conversation and beyond. I think the bigger challenge for the president is that people are saying crummy things about it, that it didn't go well. I don't think he's too worried about the issue of whether she passed the bar or not, just the fact that this didn't go well. And the idea is, I suspect, that we're not going to see her again anytime soon.
0: She did give an interview to the New York Times where she was asked about bizarre answer she gave as the president was boarding Air Force One. If you missed it, here it is.
5: Where did she pass the bar exam in? You said she's an attorney. Where did she pass the bar exam? Which state?
6: Which state?
5: Can you tell us?
0: She told the Times, quote, "I assumed the question was, where were you after law school? That's all I could hear over the sound of Marine One. And wanting to respect protocol and distance behind the president kept me from moving closer to hear the question." So answer the question now.
7: Look, as a matter of spin, when I read that this morning, I thought, that's pretty good. But when you put it up against what was actually said, that's not what was said. Like, at what state did she pass the bar? The president could hear it, and he's 80 years old. Then certainly she should have been able to hear it and then be able to answer the question. The montage that you showed of her calling herself a lawyer, "I practice corporate law," and there's no record of her having passed the bar exam. I'm not a lawyer, but that strikes me as, at minimum, unethical. And then to say in that, you know, "Oh, when I moved to China," well, last, according to the reporting, in order to practice law in China, you have to pass the Chinese bar. You have to be a Chinese citizen. And I don't know, you probably have to speak and read Chinese in order to do.
4: Let's be honest, for the president, everything is about central casting, right? I mean, we have seen this. As you look at those who stand beside him, they look the part. He criticizes candidates. Ken Paxton says he doesn't look so good. John, he's awkward. He doesn't like what he wears, how he speaks. He talks about John Husted, says he likes the way he looks. He likes his rear end. I mean, this
7: is
4: the way. Well, he didn't, but this is the point. This is the way the president views all of this through that lens. Yep. It's all about appearances, clearly.
0: I think you both have heard Scaramucci weigh in on this.
4: Yeah.
0: And now Sean Spicer has entered the chat. Take a listen.
8: Ukraine, Kimberly Guilfoyle, blah, blah. I mean, all this stuff.
9: Yeah.
8: You got to know everything. Russia, Iran, the economy, legislative priorities, the midterms. You cannot cram for that soon. And I, you know, to your point, I felt bad because you're setting someone up for failure by trying to do that quick.
0: I think it's an important reminder of what is at stake and why we're even talking about her credentials, because you don't need to be a lawyer in order to be able to be the press secretary. But in prior administrations, one of the conditions was you had to get up there and be able to tell people the truth. And that is no longer one of the qualifications for the job. To the contrary, as someone who has spent a lot of time in that briefing room, what is the challenge of having someone up there who, one, calls on press-friendly outlets, and two, isn't in the position to really handle the tough stuff?
4: For Sean Spicer, this was the largest audience ever to witness an inauguration, right? So it's not exactly someone who was spewing the truth when he was at the podium. And I challenged him, as of other reporters in that room in the past. I think as an American, we all want the press secretary, whoever they are, to succeed because they're communicating the message of the country. They're not there working on behalf of the president. They're working on behalf of the United States. In their words, like his, move markets. They can impact foreign policy. They can have other foreign countries listening in capitals around the globe right now. The challenge now is that when you go into that job, it sounds like she wasn't even anticipating she was going to be put out there at 9:30 on her second day. You got to be able to parrot the thoughts of this administration on a wide variety of topics, from Iran to Ukraine, domestic legislative agenda policies as well. And she didn't have answers to the most basic questions. And I think in the simplest of terms, they set her up to fail, right? The choice, she was not prepared for this job. And then putting her out on day two only made her do poorly, which only undermines their efforts, right, as an administration to try to share its message. What is the affirmative reason to vote for this administration right now? What is its position on a lot of these things beyond the president's sort of message? She was not in any position to sort of communicate those things.
7: You know, Alicia, it seems to me, to just amplify something that Peter was talking about, the White House press secretary has always been, say, a broker between the president and the people. Their job is to go out there and to deliver the message of the president and the administration, his policies, and parrying with the press, answering questions related to those things, while at the same time being mindful that your job as press secretary is to tell the truth as much as you know it at the time, because your credibility with the people extends to the credibility of the administration. And as we've all been talking about, the job of the press secretary now is not about being the broker. It is about being a parrot for this particular president. And he couldn't care less what she said. To Peter's point, it's all about how she looks. And she did not look very good at all.
0: All right, Peter Alexander, so good to have you at the table. Thank you so much for being with us. You can catch his reporting on State of Play every weekday morning, 11 a.m. Eastern, right here on MS Now. Coming up, a big name for big stakes. Right now, live pictures of Congresswoman Alexandria Ocasio-Cortez in Trump country with Abdul El-Sayed, with control of Congress on the line. Our reporter is there. That's next.

0: Michigan Democrat Abdul El-Sayed hitting the trail today with one of the biggest names in the Democratic Party. Right now, Congresswoman Alexandria Ocasio-Cortez is joining him on a bus tour in Michigan's red Upper Peninsula. Here's AOC just moments ago.
1: What we're seeing right now is not a promise of how he's going to be. We are seeing him do the job right now. Maybe we even have some Republicans that are having an open mind today.
2: Yeah.
1: And if that's you, I want to welcome you here. I want to thank you for keeping an open mind and an open ear. And really what we want to say is that we're better together than we are apart.
0: And if El-Sayed pulls out a win in what has been a tight race against Republican Mike Rogers, could boost the case for AOC that there's an appetite for progressive policies, even in Trump territory, including if she were to run for higher office. This now congressional reporter Michael Schnell is covering the bus tour in Michigan. Jonathan Capehart is back with us. Michael, tell us what you've been hearing so far.
3: Alicia, there is a ton of excitement on the ground here for Abdul El-Sayed, as you mentioned, the Democratic candidate in this very competitive Michigan Senate race, but also for Alexandria Ocasio-Cortez, a star in the progressive movement who is here trying to boost El-Sayed. We've heard a lot as this town hall is underway. Right behind me, we've heard El-Sayed talk about his policies when it comes to Medicare for All, push back on President Trump's attacks on his name, discussions over health care policy, and we've also even heard El-Sayed welcome Donald Trump to come to Michigan. It's been rumored that he may have a rally here at the end of the month. He said, come on down. This is going to be a race that is a referendum on the war in Iran, high gas prices, Medicaid cuts, you name it. But Alicia, I want to talk about where we are right now. We're in Escanaba, Michigan. This is an area in the Upper Peninsula of the state, an area that's been Republican for years. Donald Trump won Michigan's first congressional district by more than 20 points back in 2024. This area has been represented by a Republican for the past 15 years, which begs the question, what are two progressives, very vocal progressives, doing here in Trump country? For Abdul El-Sayed, clearly he believes that he can make some inroads here as this race for Michigan's open Senate seat becomes closer and closer by the day. There were Rogers protesters outside this vicinity before this event was underway. I asked him, do you think that the Upper Peninsula is up for grabs? They don't think so, but I want you to take a listen to an Abdul El-Sayed supporter that I heard from. His name is Greg Larson. He's a former Republican. He says this is fertile ground. Take a listen.
4: We just need a Democrat in there.
3: You think that a Democrat can win in the Upper Peninsula?
4: I do. I think that enough people have seen enough crap that it's time to change.
3: Now, Alicia, that is the conversation about this race here with Abdul El-Sayed. But, of course, the elephant in the room is Alexandria Ocasio-Cortez spending time here in the final stretch to Election Day. She's said herself that she's debating how she's going to go forward in her political career, run for re-election in the House, run for Senate, or even take that leap and run for president. It's no surprise that she's spending time in Michigan for the past five election presidential election cycles. Michigan has chosen the winner. It's also going to be fifth in line when we talk about the schedule for the 2028 Democratic primary. I can tell you, Alicia, before this event was underway, I spoke to a lot of people online. They love AOC up here in Michigan. We are a far ways away from New York, and they would like her to see her take that leap. So we're going to continue to listen as these two Democrats lay out their policy positions and see how this crowd interacts with them as we look at the tea leaves for Election Day and beyond.
0: Again, what you are watching on your screen, this is a live event taking place right now in Michigan. Alexandria Ocasio-Cortez stumping for Abdul El-Sayed. This is what she told the New York Times earlier this month. Jonathan, quote, if Abdul can win in Michigan, anybody can win anywhere. There were Bernie Sanders voters who voted for Donald Trump. There is a certain brand of populism that transcends political affiliation.
5: Yeah, it's the horseshoe. And on one end of the horseshoe are the Donald Trump voters, and on the other side of the horseshoe are the progressive voters. I saw this during the 2016 campaign when you had Hillary Clinton running against Bernie Sanders for the Democratic nomination. And then once she got the nomination, see some of those same people jump over, not even jump over, just skip over, to Donald Trump. So I think Congresswoman Ocasio-Cortez is right. If Abdul El-Sayed can win in Michigan, then yeah, anything is possible. I would also say, just to move from, you know, Michigan down to Texas, Same thing might be able to be said for Texas. If Tallarico wins Texas, that would be a political earthquake unlike anything we've seen in a long time. And the same thing is the case for El Sayed in Michigan. If either one of those wins, candidates wins, it's an earthquake. If they both win, ooh, that's going to be a real fun conversation to have the next day.
0: Jonathan Capehart, I come for the Pulitzer Prize winning analysis. I stay for the giggle that I am periodically able to elicit. Thank you so much for spending so much time at the table with us. Michael Schnell, thank you for bringing us your reporting from Michigan. Be sure to catch Jonathan every weekend morning on The Weekend, 7 a.m. Eastern, right here on MS Now. Ahead, we've got new reporting about a scheme to try to deport a sitting member of Congress, how the Trump administration is using the levers of government to punish its enemies and intimidate voters. And Texans have something to say about Governor Greg Abbott skipping out on a debate with challenger Gina Hinojosa.
2: I know he's going to say my schedule's full, or he's going to say that I can't make it, or like, oh, I already had my itinerary planned. Oh my God! Like, he has not like stepped face to face. He doesn't even address her. Like, that already tells how much of like a weenie that he is. Like, he's just afraid of her.

0: report back with the names of undocumented people they say may be registered to vote. The DOJ threatening legal action if California does not respond by today. We also have fresh reporting from the Wall Street Journal on the investigation into Democratic Congresswoman Ilhan Omar. The Journal reports the Trump administration aims to build a case to strip her of her U.S. citizenship and ultimately deport her. That's according to U.S. officials and other people familiar with the probe. President Trump has made her a frequent target at his rallies.
1: You're the people that built America. You're not the people that demand everything, like Ilhan Omar, who says, who comes in from a ninth-rate country.
2: And that Ilhan, somebody was asking me, I don't know what they're doing with her, but I can tell you this, she's a disaster.
1: How about Ilhan Omar? She comes from Somalia. She's talking about our Constitution, what they've done to Minnesota. These people from Somalia, what they've done to Minnesota should never be allowed.
0: A source familiar with the investigation tells MS Now federal agents seized her phone, laptop, passport, and immigration records during a raid of her home this week. Omar has been a U.S. citizen since she was 17 after moving to the U.S. with her family nearly 3 decades ago, escaping war-torn Somalia. Meanwhile, Trump is trying yet again to fire Federal Reserve Governor Lisa Cook, complaining to reporters not about the so-called fraud allegations that supposedly prompted the new inquiry, but about Cook's refusal to vote for lower interest rates. And we should mention, Trump just started speaking at a Rose Garden lunch for first responders. We are listening for whether he takes questions from reporters, and we will take you there if he does. But for now, I want to bring in MS Now White House reporter Laura Barron Lopez, along with Tom Nichols, staff writer at The Atlantic, Tim O'Brien, senior executive editor of Bloomberg Opinion and an MS Now political analyst, and Andrea Flores, former DHS official and White House advisor and the founder of Securing America's Promise. So, Laura, you have about 600,000 people who have already voted early in California. The administration is 0-26 in lawsuits seeking voter rolls. Why are they pushing this now?
3: Well, this is something they've been pushing all along, Alicia. They have been threatening states, saying that they need to be checking their voter rolls against lists that DHS and DOJ are providing to them of alleged non-citizen voters. And other states like Nevada have gone through those lists and found that actually zero were non-citizens, that all of them were citizens. And in the case of California, the new detail here is that this fresh round of letters to the LA County clerk, to the Secretary of State in California, says that a thumb drive was delivered to the LA County clerk. And we got these copies of these letters from the Justice Department yesterday, provided them to MS Now, and said that on that thumb drive, the federal government believes there are it's a list of likely non-citizens who were sent a vote-by-mail ballot from California to participate in the midterm election. And they are now threatening that if a ballot was sent out, that it needs to be, if it's returned, it needs to be segregated, and that if they haven't sent ballots out to these alleged non-citizens, then California shouldn't do so. But the thing here is that so many times across multiple states, and we've talked to the election officials in those states, and they've shared details about the conversations they've had with the Trump administration, is that the numbers are not adding up. The administration is claiming there are thousands of non-citizens on voter rolls across these states, and the states are saying that when they double and triple check the numbers, that the people on the voter rolls are not non-citizens. They are people who are eligible to vote. And of course, Alicia, you know that this is all a part of President Trump's larger effort to convince the American public and the voting public that essentially there is widespread fraud by non-citizens, which we know there is not, and potentially laying the groundwork for trying to take some action around or after Election Day as he continues to lie about the fact that past elections were stolen and that this election could be stolen, which we know is not true.
0: Andrea, pick up on that. This idea that this is the overlap in the Venn diagram of his boogeyman's election denialism, election fraud, and undocumented immigration. immigration.
4: That's right. He's once again using resources in the Department of Homeland Security not to do routine immigration enforcement that most people support, but to redirect resources that would otherwise be going towards sort of public safety investigations into checking voter rolls. I mean, we've heard testimonies from different HSI officers, Homeland Security investigations, that instead of going after, you know, human trafficking rings, instead of looking at fentanyl detection, they are now checking names one by one on state voter rolls. I mean, not only is that anti any public safety promise that this administration made, it's a waste of time. But to your point, it is trying to create a narrative that these elections are not secure, that they're unsafe, and to give them a reason potentially post midterms to challenge some of these results.
0: It's a headache for voters. It's also a headache for attorneys general. Rob Bonta spoke to our colleague Peter Alexander a short time ago about the DOJ's threats over the state's voter rolls and what the ultimate goal may be. Take a listen.
5: Are you concerned that the Trump administration, the Department of Justice, is basically laying the foundation, the groundwork to challenge whatever the election results are from the state of California?
6: Perhaps. We put nothing by them. I think that they are in their desperation as they stare down a blue wave and losses across the country. They are willing to do anything to cheat, lie, and steal to try to win.
0: Tom, do you believe that's the foundation that's being laid?
7: Absolutely. It's meant to set up the future challenges and to have enough people in the country who believe those challenges are valid, that the government, that the Trump administration has really uncovered some terrible secret here, the same way that Trump did to get people to show up for January 6th. They're losing, they're scared, they're desperate, and if they can't win, they'll cheat. And that cheating, part of, you know, if you look at a like Hungary, for example, one of the reasons that election was so successful in dislodging an autocrat is because the results were incontestable. They were so large and so widespread a rejection of the incumbent government that you couldn't really contest it. What the Trump administration is trying to say is this is going to be a razor thin thing that where races are going to be swayed by, you know, fraud and illegal immigrants voting and all of that stuff. Because they don't want a Hungary type outcome. They don't want something incontestable. And they're laying the groundwork now for contesting the votes that are going to be counted in 2.5 weeks.
0: We've been talking about California, but it's notable to me that you had the president in Arizona sort of replaying his greatest hits about Carrie Lake's election. Adrian Fontes, who runs that state's elections, was on last night with our colleague Ali Velsh. I want you to take a listen to how he described what's happening.
1: Voted for Sleepy Joe or Kamala. Nobody knows their list.
8: Now we have an adversary in the federal government and this mounting sort of choir of continuous and individual sort of specific threats and arguments that they're trying to make is really disheartening. And it's causing a lot of doubt in the voting public. But that's what it's designed for.
0: You know, we often talk about the corruption exclusively in the form of grifts and contracts and businesses that have set up, but they have corrupted the entire system. The fact that the president of the United States and his minions have sown so much doubt into our elections is yet another form of the corruption that runs a layer deeper.
9: Well, you know, so much of the American experiment is built on trust. We trust in an ideal situation that the president isn't an outlaw. We trust that the president won't try to run roughshod over Congress, even if the president has the ability to do so. We trust that a president won't sow widespread and massive distrust in the electoral process in the service of sabotaging voters' confidence in democracy and in sabotaging democracy itself. But that's what Trump has demonstrated, is that he's willing to go there. And that's some of the stuff that will outlast Trump, because the damage he's trying to do now in the short term, I think, could have really long-term legs, and people just not only distrusting the electoral process, but other functions of government that aren't partisan, that aren't about someone getting an advantage. They're just the wheels of our society that we rely on for things to function normally. And he doesn't want those things to function normally because he wants to control each and every single one of them, because he's an autocrat. And that's not surprising about him. You know, we've known this now about him for quite a long time. What continues to be, I think, compelling and disturbing and dangerous is how much the institutions and the people around him do it, whether it's Mark Wayne Mullen demanding that voter rolls get examined or Stephen Miller threatening that ICE agents, armed ICE agents might be at polling places, or Kash Patel and the FBI examining their neck of the woods. And then you've got Todd Blanche at the DOJ helping him out. That Trump is now surrounded by a very craven and determined group of individuals who are happy to sabotage democracy.
0: I want everyone to hold the story that we've been talking about vis-a-vis California in their mind as we pivot to talking about this other story, because I think that they're connected. This is House Minority Leader Hakeem Jeffries speaking to MS Now about the investigation into Congresswoman Ilhan Omar.
10: What we have seen is this Trump Department of Justice, which is going to be held accountable, weaponize the criminal justice system against people they perceive to be adversaries of Donald Trump. It's not clear to me why these crooks, these political hacks, think that they're going to be in a position to get away with this. These are the same folks who believe that we were heading into a prolonged era of MAGA extremism. That is about to come crashing down.
0: Laura, draw a line for me to what we are watching the Trump administration do in California to what we are watching them do in targeting Congresswoman Ilhan Omar.
3: Well, I think you used an apt word for this the other day, Alicia, when you said she could potentially be this avatar, basically this symbol. And because of the fact that the administration has made very clear, Stephen Miller, who is a top advisor to the president on Homeland Security in the White House, deputy chief of staff, has made very clear that he wants the administration to hunt for non-citizens, to hunt for naturalized citizens who potentially can be denaturalized, either because of some kind of infraction against them or crime that maybe they committed, or lying on their application forms, not filling out their application forms correctly when they were applying through the immigration system for naturalization, to find as many examples of this as possible and to then denaturalize people who have become citizens. And we hear Stephen Miller often talk about American citizens, including Somali immigrants in Minnesota, as though they are not Americans and as though their citizenship should be questioned, and that these people have come and that they have then taken away the rights of who he considers real Americans. And so all of that is occurring as the administration is now targeting Omar, the congresswoman who they have long targeted, who they are now trying to determine whether or not they can strip her of her citizenship and see if paperwork wasn't filled out correctly, if there was something wrong when she was became a derived citizen, which is what she has said. The thing about being a derived citizen is that there is no paperwork. This is something that also comes up a lot during this non-citizen voter hunt that is being conducted by DHS. So many election officials tell me over and over again, there are no papers for derived American citizens, because you get your citizenship in that way from one of your parents becoming a citizen. And there is no paperwork for that. So this is what we're looking at when we talk about the larger effort by the administration to not just go after undocumented immigrants, but to try to create more populations to deport when they are stripping people of citizenship and immigrants that they that Stephen Miller and others in the administration believe should not be American citizens.
0: As is always the case, you were crystal clear on day one with me about what this was about and the fact that this wasn't meant just to be a message to Ilhan Omar, but to naturalize citizens across this country. And I got to tell you, I know parents of adopted kids who were very nervous the day after this election about the status of their children and their family. I know many naturalized citizens who've called this country home for the past 30 years who knew that Stephen Miller was serious this time. Who is this a message to? And the fact that this message is coming 3 weeks out from an election, what does that tell you?
4: It's a preview of what's to come. Even if Democrats take back the House or the Senate, and they're going to be trying to use the tool of denaturalization, which is actually a very cumbersome tool to use. because you have to open up a sort of criminal case. You have to do a full trial, provide evidence. But if they can go after a sitting member of Congress, there is no naturalized citizen who probably shouldn't be thinking right now about their own history, their own paperwork. And I think that is a horrifying thing to do to American citizens, because one of the most incredible things about our immigration system, actually, and I don't often compliment it, is that if you are a naturalized citizen, you are no different than myself. I am a native-born American citizen. We designed it intentionally to be a place of belonging and full inclusion, and they do not like that. That is against the project of both mass deportations, but broadly the project of trying to keep America less diverse, more, you know, stuck in their idea of a heritage.

0: Wives were immigrants, and the circumstances around which his third wife, Melania Trump, who is now the first lady, got naturalized, and heard the process around which she received her citizenship papers have been under scrutiny for some time as well. So it's interesting that they're finding other targets so far away from the White House for this kind of behavior.
1: It's always so interesting to me that they like to tell us that immigrants are changing the fabric of this country, when in reality it is they and their yes. efforts that are doing just that. All right, Andrea Flores, as always, thank you so much. Everyone else, stay. Because I want to talk about Tom's new piece on Kimberly Guilfoyle and why President Trump really pushed her out.

0: It all works out.
1: New questions today about the firing of former ambassador to Greece, Kimberly Guilfoyle, and how Trump's administration operates. On the surface, it seems Guilfoyle had to go because of corruption, begging a Republican donor to pay a $100,000 debt, according to texts published in the Wall Street Journal. But Tom Nichols has a different theory. As he puts it in The Atlantic, quote, Guilfoyle was pushed out because she was an embarrassment. She overstepped her bounds, tried to trade on the president's name, and then made the administration look bad when she got caught. Tom Nichols, who wrote that Atlantic piece, is still with me, along with Tim and Laura. All right, Tom, you write that the idea that Guilfoyle and only Guilfoyle crossed some sort of previously unseen corruption red line is laughable. Tell me more.
2: Well, if you look at the number of people in this administration who have done ethically questionable things, who have landed in all kinds of trouble for, you know, various appearances of impropriety, if not actual impropriety. Kimberly Guilfoyle is a small timer. She's a piker. She, you know, she wanted a guy to a donor to pay her credit card bill. She bragged about her connections to Greek tycoons. I mean, she really was a small fry in the grifting game here. And, you know, a lot of folks out there, I'm sure, think, well, she made money, but she didn't give, you know, she didn't kick upstairs like in the mafia. I don't think any of it's that it. I don't think Donald Trump cares about corruption. He has enriched himself. The people around him have enriched themselves. But it seems like the rule in this administration is if you're going to do that, go big, go for billions, make deals, you know, with in Russia and Saudi Arabia. Don't get caught being grubby and embarrassing. And I think that's one of the things that really hurt Guilfoyle in all this is that these texts, they just come across as sort of cringe-inducingly grubby for a U.S. ambassador. I mean, she didn't realize that the post in Athens was the payoff. That, you know, she got dumped. It was out of the family. She was being packed off to Athens, which is, I'm speaking as a Greek American, I think is a pretty nice place to get stashed. And she was just supposed to go there and enjoy the sunshine and, you know, live the good life and not cause any problems. And I think you see this with this administration. People get jettisoned when they become a problem. And I think also if they happen to be women who have Trump has a much lower bar, I think, for firing females than he does men. But you've seen this pattern with the Trump administration and the President Trump personally, which is you can do almost anything you want. Don't cause me headaches, especially not raising the issue of corruption that really, I think, is breaking through to a lot of voters just 2 weeks before midterm. So he had to do something, doesn't really care about her. And, you know,

0: fencing with her quickly was the most expedient thing to do.
1: This is generally when Tim O'Brien chimes in and tells me that this all predates 2016.
2: Yeah, you know, I would differ. You know, Tom is so shrewd and good on all these things. The slight difference I'd have with him on this one is I think she didn't ask permission. I don't think it was just because she was an embarrassment. I think that it was grubby, and it certainly was much more small bore than anything Trump himself has engaged in, right? He made over $1 billion in crypto over the last year. He made over around $2 billion in the first year of his second term, more than he ever made any year as a businessman. So this kind of 100,000 here and there is dwarfed by that. But I also think Trump wants a taste of things. And I don't think he likes to find out that there are ways to monetize public service that he can't stick his fingers into. And I think he wants to know if people are doing it, that they've told him about it beforehand. Because you look at Jared Kushner, who's on diplomatic missions around the Middle East, and he got $2 billion from the Saudis into his venture capital firm. Steve Witkoff has been playing both sides of the aisle on both public service and the financial enhancement of his family. Howard Lutnick has been all over this trade himself, and they're all still there. And yes, they're all men. But I do think sexism plays a role here. But at the end of the day, I don't think Trump wants to be surprised that other people have found avenues for theft or grift that he hasn't partaken of or hasn't been alerted to before it happens.
1: The list of women who have been shown the door, let's see, Attorney General Pam Bondi, Labor Secretary Laura Chavez Duremer, Homeland Security Secretary Kristi Noem, DNI Tulsi Gabbard, and now, Laura, you have Politico reporting that Trump in recent days has been soliciting allies' views of Susie Wiles and musing about replacements for his top aide. What does your reporting tell you?
3: Well, our reporting, which is that a number of us on the White House team here at MS have heard that Susie Wiles, wasn't necessarily looking to stay the entire 4 years, that she is someone who very well is likely headed for the exits after the midterms. And that's not abnormal. I mean, chiefs of staff don't always stay for all 4 years. But there is really no indication that we have that she's necessarily viewed any less fondly by President Trump. President Trump is known to call around and ask people about almost all of his staff and all of his aides. But in the case of Susie Wiles right now, our reporting is that she is still very much in the fold with the president, that those around her that are her allies in the White House are still very much a part of the decision making that he has. I think the larger question of a chief of staff, whether it's who may ultimately come after her or even how she's done the job this time versus during the first administration, is that this time, there are really only yes people around the president, yes men around the president, the thing that is often said about Wiles is that she allowed President Trump to be Trump, which is just kind of a different way of saying that that means you aren't exerting that much influence. That means you don't have that much control over what the president is or isn't doing. And unlike John Kelly, the president's former chief of staff during the first Trump administration, she isn't necessarily saying no to him in any aggressive way, the way prior chiefs of staff or other people around the president used to do. And again, that's what's happening across the board. He has been enabled and allowed to surround himself this second time with people who tell him what he wants to hear and who try to put in front of him, whether it's conspiracy theories about the election or other policy issues that he wants to focus on, that there are everyone around him are essentially loyalists and pass all the litmus tests that he wants. And no one is saying no to him at this point.
1: All right, Laura Barron Lopez, worth noting, the president called that reporting from Politico fake news. We will see what transpires. Laura Barron Lopez, thank you so much. Tim O'Brien, thank you. We've got a big update about Defense Secretary Pete Hegseth's plans for a public execution and what it took to get the president to back down.

0: Secretary of State's office said the Postal Service intercepted a package destined for it. It's not the first time that state officials have faced a threat like this near an election. In 2024, at least 20 states were targeted with letters containing suspicious powders. That's according to NBC News. We're going to continue to monitor that story. And in the meantime, this morning, President Trump called off the live stream of the execution of the Fort Hood shooter. Defense Secretary Pete Hegseth announced the plan to show the execution last week, and Trump initially endorsed it. The move was widely criticized, including by House Speaker Mike Johnson, who argued that it could serve as a recruitment tool for terrorists. In a social media post this morning, the president wrote, quote, "Many very good and well-meaning people would rather not watch him die through streaming or through any other visual device. He will die as scheduled by firing squad, but this event will not be streamed." Tom Nichols is back with me, along with MS Now Pentagon reporter Priya Sridhar. Tom, the president referring to an execution as an event. You were one of the first voices speaking out against this idea. Explain why and how you think they got here.
1: Well, one of the things I pointed out when I first commented on this is I understand people who support the death penalty. I was once one of them. And I think, you know, I always think of Barney Frank's line, the late Barney Frank saying, I'm opposed to it, but I never cried for anybody who got it. And I don't think there are going to be a lot of tears shed for this fellow. But to televise it and to invite the public into this kind of ghoulish celebration of taking a human life is not only unworthy of us as a civilization, as Americans, but it's adolescent. And I think that's where it came from. I think Pete Hegseth is a juvenile, and he thinks he's running a TV show called The War Department. And this was going to be, you know, a very special episode of The War Department starring Pete Hegseth and a firing squad killing a man in a wheelchair. And it was just disgusting. I think, again, because Trump, despite all the things he says about how popular he is and how much he's loved, he realizes what the environment out there is in the United States, that we're not that kind of people. And I think, going back to something we were talking about in the previous segment, Trump doesn't like to be blindsided. He doesn't like things becoming notorious without his imprimatur, without his say-so. And this whole thing got out of control within Pete Hegseth's circle. And it, once again, it made the president look stupid. It made him, it was embarrassing. And so now Trump gets to kind of look like he's calming the waters and being the responsible chief executive by saying, I understand, we're not going to live stream this. But the idea that the whole, that this could have even been seriously considered for a moment is horrifying and unworthy of us as a nation.
0: Priya, today, any reaction from the Pentagon?
2: Yeah, Alicia, you know, I think it's really interesting because you rarely see this administration do sort of a 180. So I did reach out to the Pentagon to hear their reaction to President Trump's Truth Social announcement. And Chief Pentagon spokesperson Sean Parnell did tell me in a statement, President Trump and Secretary Hegseth spoke about the decision to not live stream Hassan's execution ahead of the Truth Social announcement. The secretary supports the president's decision and they are completely aligned. But I think, you know, going back to Tom's point, this is actually a pattern, right, with Secretary Hegseth, where he has blindsided the president repeatedly. We all remember last summer when Secretary Hegseth decided to pause arms shipments to Ukraine, which President Trump at the time said he was completely unaware of. And then also in the spring of last year, Secretary Hegseth basically authorized the use of polygraph tests amongst his staff to try to identify people who were potentially leaking information to the media. And we know that, according to the Washington Post, people inside of the Pentagon went and complained to the White House, and the White House decided to intervene and shut that down. So I think it raises a lot of very interesting questions about why it is that Secretary Hegseth feels emboldened to make these kinds of decisions without seeking approval or sort of consultation from the president in the first place.
0: Priya, I have about a minute left, but I want to make sure that we talk about Ukraine and Elon Musk blaming this week's unexpected restrictions on the country's satellite communications on the Trump administration. On social media, Musk wrote this, quote, Starshield systems are owned and controlled by the U.S. government. Any limits on speed or usage are decided by the U.S. military and ultimately the President of the United States. Explain why these systems are crucial and what you were hearing about those restrictions. The finger pointing is very interesting.
2: Yeah, Alicia, I've been trying to get answers along with my colleague Julia Jester from the Pentagon about whether or not they, in fact, authorize these sort of disruptions from the Starlink system. And they have been incredibly quiet about it. But we do know that it's having massive implications for the Ukrainian military. They rely on these systems for long-range drone missiles, missions, I should say, air interceptor systems and frontline logistics. And essentially what we're hearing is this really slowed down the speed in which Ukraine can fly drones. And as of yesterday, we know that speed increased, according to a Ukrainian official who said that it's now up to about 100 miles per hour. But a lot of experts are saying that that's still simply not fast enough to intercept Russian powered drones. So I think this is having an enormous impact on Ukraine's ability not only to conduct offensive operations, but also to defend themselves.
0: Priya Sridhar, thank you so much for bringing us your reporting. Tom Nichols, thank you. Next, Texas Governor Greg Abbott does not want to debate, so his opponent took her public pressure campaign to his doorstep. Democratic candidate Gina Hinojosa is standing by to talk about that. Be right back.

0: In Texas, the governor's race is tightening with Election Day creeping closer and early voting starting on Monday. Sounds like a perfect time for the candidates to hold a debate, right? But there's one glaring problem. You can't have a debate with just one person. This morning, Democratic challenger Gina Hinojosa brought the fight to three-time Governor Greg Abbott's doorstep. Literally. Hinojosa stood outside the governor's mansion in Austin next to an empty podium, goading Abbott to join. She even had a local reporter ready to moderate. As expected, Abbott did not show. Here was Hinojosa this morning.
1: Well, I guess the governor is a no-show. Which is not surprising because he has been a no-show for Texans for years. And that's why we are running to change. They have shut down, Abbott has shut down the street in front of the governor's mansion where we were originally going to have this. They put moving trucks there, which I guess tracks with the polling. I didn't know he'd start moving out so soon.
0: The Democratic candidate for Texas Governor Gina Hinojosa joins me now. State Representative, why do you think he didn't show up?
2: Well, because he's hiding from his record. He is hiding from the voters of Texas. His record is one where Texans are struggling more than they were 12 years ago. And Texans know where to lay the blame. They know who's been in charge and they want change. And so, listen, if Greg Abbott is not man enough to debate me, then he doesn't deserve to be the governor of Texas.
0: I'm not sure if you've heard this because there is so much audio leaking of Ken Paxton, but the latest chunk actually mentions your race. Rolling Stone obtained this clip of Paxton. He's talking about Abbott's chances against you. Take a listen.
3: We hear Abbott struggling, but is that?
4: So yes, Abbott is struggling, but he has a lot of money. She has none. And I would, if I asked 99 people in a room, or 100 people in a room, maybe one would know. No name ID. Mm-hmm. He's still close. Yeah. And he didn't have any primary candidate. It was brutal.
0: Your thoughts on Paxton's assessment of your race?
2: Yeah, well, he's right. Greg Abbott is in trouble. Listen, Greg Abbott has spent $140 million in this campaign to our $25 million, right? Nobody wanted to run against Greg Abbott for governor because they feared him. I decided to do it a year ago today, and we have shown the world that the emperor has no clothes. There is nothing to fear here. People want change. And what we're seeing across the state, what we've seen now in six polls in the last month, is that people are with me. I am winning. And so I'm so excited about where we are here in these final 19 days till Election Day. We know the only poll that matters is Election Day. And so we're urging everybody to turn out to secure the American dream. We do that in Texas by saving Texas public schools, putting money in your pocket. That is my plan. A back to basics plan that is about delivering for the people of Texas. And you can learn more about it on my website at ginafortexas.com.
0: There was one part of Paxton's analysis of your and Abbott's race that rang very true, and that is that money differential. When I spoke with you in Houston just a few weeks ago, we talked about getting an investment from the Democratic Governors Association into your campaign. The DGA this week, they finally announced it's committing to a seven-figure spend in Texas. Is that seven-figure spend enough?
2: Well, I'm grateful for the money that's been committed by DGA, and we could use more. Absolutely. Listen, we're playing at the high rollers table. Texas is no doubt the high rollers table. It is a high price to pay, but that's because the payout is so big, so large. We know there are huge national stakes in this race. They're going to try to redistrict again next year. Republicans already said it now that the Voting Rights Act is gutted. When that happens, when it's all said and done, that's 10 Democratic seats off the table for our U.S. Congress. There's no Democratic control of Congress when that happens, likely for a generation. We need a governor in Texas who will veto rigged maps. I will be that governor. And by the way, at this high rollers table, we've been dealt a phenomenal hand.
0: We have seen the president now visit the great state of Texas 3 times, which tells me that he understands what is at stake at that table. You know, have Senator Sanders bringing his fighting oligarchy tour to your state next week. Just as early voting kicks off, Beto O'Rourke is going to be among his special guests. Do you have plans on joining any of the senator's rallies?
2: I don't think we do have plans. Listen, my job in these final 19 days is to talk to Texans. And so that is where we're focused, making sure that Texans know who I am, what I'm about. What the polling shows is that as people learn who I am, what I'm about, they're with me. You heard from Senator Paxton that people were still learning that as of 2 months ago. I'm a House member in Central Austin. So we've done a lot of work to increase my name ID, but we still have work to do. And we are not slowing down in these final 19 days.
0: You know, when I was watching you outside the governor's mansion and waiting to see if he was going to join you, I thought about the fact that you have been pushing for quick action to rein in data centers. And now you have the governor saying he wants the legislature to put his restrictions on data centers into law next year. That comes after years of the governor welcoming these centers into your state. Do you think it is fair to say that your influence is already showing in the thinking and actions of the governor?
2: There's no doubt. I am driving the narrative and the debate and the issues in this election. We have a weak governor, and he's trying to hide from his record. But people know he invited in the data centers with the richest tax break in the country. They pay no sales tax on electricity for 20 years because of the bill that he signed. People are angry about it. There are no legal protections that Texans have to protect our water, our electricity costs, so that Texans can have a seat at the table to decide if and how these data centers come into their community. They know what Greg Abbott's done. I've called on him to issue a moratorium until laws can be passed. He refuses to do it because he's received $22 million from the data center interests. That's who he works for. He works for the moneyed interests, not the people of Texas.
0: Still waiting on that debate. Texas gubernatorial candidate Gina Hinojosa, thank you so much for being with us. We've got more proof that this midterm cycle is one for the history books. Wait until you hear about the record turnout numbers that are rolling in.
5: Well, that's our civic responsibility. If you don't vote, you can't say anything about what's going on.

0: We are all focused on Election Day, but the midterms are already in full swing. People have already voted in more than 38 states with more than 5.5 million ballots cast already. That's according to the Election Lab at the University of Florida. The numbers in some of the states that we're watching closely because they have big races, they are even more eye-popping. Take the swing state of Georgia, where more than 380,000 people have already voted. And they smashed first-day voting records with 53,000 more Georgians showing up on the first day of voting than they did in 2022. It was a similar story in Ohio, where early in-person voting numbers have nearly quadrupled over the 2022 midterm elections. Now, a word of caution, there's no telling which party will benefit most from what looks like high turnout or if it's going to last until Election Day. My husband calls all of this the astrology of political analysis. But our teams on the ground talk to people who were excited to make their voices heard as soon as they could.
1: Were you excited to come out here today?
2: Always excited to vote. Always.
3: If I died tonight, I wanted to make sure I voted this morning. 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
1: Well, you're now a swing state voter.
4: I know. I'm so excited. I'm like, this is, I feel like I have like a say. I do, I guess.
5: We got to get our democracy back.
6: And people really came out and vote to show that.
0: The election isn't in 19 days. The election is happening right now. Thank you for spending part of your day with us. We are, as always, so grateful. I'm Alicia Menendez. I'm going to see you back here tomorrow and every weekday for more On the Line at noon Eastern. The Moment with Katie Turr is up next.

0: belt, not to mention leading the last campaign. The president says the reporting is fake news, but if the midterms are a bloodbath, as some Republicans are fearing, will she be one of the scapegoats? New Fox News numbers are pretty bad. Just 18% of Americans say their family is better off compared to 2 years ago. 22% approve of the way he's handling inflation. 36% approve of how he's doing his job. The lowest approval Fox has ever gotten in a survey about President Trump, both this term and last. More significantly, Fox says the voters driving down his numbers are voters under 45, voters with an income below 50K, voters without a college degree, and non-white voters, the very coalition that put Donald Trump back in office. On Capitol Hill, Republican lawmakers are in full-blown panic mode, according to new reporting from Punchbowl. Cook Political Report now projects that the most likely outcome is that Democrats are going to pick up somewhere between 9 and 19 seats in the House. Republican strategist Doug High told the Journal it could be up to 30 seats. Even if you don't trust the polling, and you should always be a little bit cautious and critical of drawing concrete conclusions from just polls, well, take a look at the reality on the ground. It appears to back all those poll numbers up. Dallas, Texas, Youngstown, Ohio, Mobile, Alabama, San Antonio, Texas. Trump rallies out there conspicuously not full. Joining us, Washington Post White House reporter Natalie Allison, Punchbowl News co-founder and MS Now political contributor Jake Sherman, policy editor at The Bulwark and host of the Mona Sharon Show podcast, Mona Sharon, and MS Now political analyst, Democratic strategist, and former executive director of the New York State Democratic Party, Basil Smichel. Full-blown panic mode, Jake. What's going on?
1: Well, it's not good for them. And I think a lot of people are realizing that. I mean, we had a stunning quote in the AM edition this morning in that item from Ryan Fitzpatrick, who's running in outside of Philadelphia in the suburbs of Pennsylvania, saying, you know, in order to buck this trend whereby the party in power loses seats, you need to give me a reason. You need to give voters a reason that something is so monumental that's happening that the Republican Party is in charge of, is responsible for, and that's just not there right now. And I mean, we quote a number of members of Congress saying, Republican members saying, our message stinks, you know, we don't have a great strategy. And again, Katie, I feel like I've said this to you a million times. There's two times in recent years where the party of in power has not lost seats. That's 1998 during Clinton's impeachment, 2002 after the 9/11 attacks. Now look at the climate. Look at what's going on. Look at gas prices. Look at inflation. Tell me what is so great that history is going to that we're going to buck history here. I just don't see it. And listen, you have the Speaker of the House out there, Mike Johnson, who has said time and time again that we're going to expand our majority. We're going to hold on. The polls are wrong. And people just don't see that, Katie. They don't see it. And members of Congress don't see it. I mean, we've cataloged over the last couple of days Republican money going to places like South Carolina, House Republican money, like South Carolina's first district, which is based in Charleston, held by Nancy Mace, a very strong Republican seat, going into Alabama, a district that Republicans drew for themselves. It's grim. It's really grim.
0: Let me read a little bit more from your AM edition. The political environment is certainly toxic for Republicans, said Dave Joyce. He's a Ohio Republican, 13-year veteran of Congress. Voters were promised things in 24. None of those things are really coming to fruition. My thing has always been just be truthful with folks. Don't go out there and tell them that it's rosier than what it is. But that is exactly how the White House keeps putting it, Natalie. They keep saying that everything is great and that you should be overjoyed at what the president has been able to do.
2: That's certainly what they're saying publicly, Katie. The president himself is night after night going on stage telling people, actually, the economy isn't as bad as you may think it is. Remember what we did to get the price of eggs down. Look at your 401ks. And dismissing, as he has for months, the whole concept of affordability. He mocks the word. He has done that for a while now. But that's what we're seeing him do. But I will say, privately, people around Trump are also predicting things like, we're hearing the word blowout. We hear them saying things like, it's going to be bad. So Trump and his loyal public-facing soldiers, some of the surrogates and the White House key messengers are out there saying Republicans are going to be able to defy history and expectations. But privately, they are conceding, as are many Republicans, elected Republicans, Republican staffers, as Jake noted. They are privately conceding that, no, the Republican Party is not in a good position to defy the historic norms this midterm.
0: Natalie, what about Susie Wiles? We can put back up on the screen Donald Trump's Truth Social about her. When you read through it, honestly, I read it this morning and I thought, gosh, that does not sound like him. It sounds like it was written for him and he just said, okay. Are you getting any indication that maybe she's going to get scapegoated for what happens in November?
2: There is no question that knives are out for Susie, that sharks are circling, that people around Trump who have never been fans of her are seeing vulnerability. They are seeing not only the likely trouncing in the midterms as a reason to call for her ouster and to try to push her out and slide in, but also because she has been in that role longer than any other Trump chief of staff from his first term. She has been in that role and she's been very proud of that she's the longest serving chief of staff. And so that's what some of these rivals of Susie are using as a reason to tell Trump it's time to get someone new in there. It's time to get some fresh ideas. It's time to think twice about the guidance you've been getting for the last going on 2 years. And so there's no question that people who want to see Susie out, who want to have that position for themselves and their own allies, are using this moment to try to seize on it. And, you know, Susie, our reporting shows, it's unclear if she will leave. It's unclear if she will leave on her own terms or maybe the circumstances will dictate that she has to. But at this moment in time, she still, despite the really difficult year they've had, she still wants to be in the role at this point in time. Now, of course, that could change after the midterms.
0: Let me show the Fox News poll once again, because the numbers are dramatic, Basil. 88% are extremely concerned about corruption in government, 88%. Inflation, 85%. I mean, these are wild numbers. Yeah. Gas prices, 83%. Healthcare, 80%. Government leadership, 79%. The war in Iran, 75%. Crime, 73%. AI, 68%. Immigration, 66. Have you seen numbers like this before?
3: I have not seen numbers like that before. And that's why, just going back to the point about Susie Wiles, what materially changes in the White House when she goes, right?
0: Well, nothing changes because Donald Trump is Donald Trump.
3: Exactly right. And so even a signal like that to the American people doesn't, I think, based on those numbers in their minds, doesn't really change anything, right?
0: They don't even know who she is.
3: Exactly right. And he makes these choices based on his comfort level and how strong they are as supporters, not for their policy chops. So I don't think those numbers are going to change. And the reality is that on the ground, that Democrats have a real opportunity for persuasion here. The Republicans have none. This is a point where you would want them to be able to make their final case to the voter, but there is no case to be made. And as the president's coalition, the one that got him elected, is shrinking significantly, this is a really great opportunity for Democrats to come with a strong alternative. And you see that's working to an extent. The DCCC has expanded their map. So they're putting more resources in places that actually forces Republicans to spend more money. And
0: yeah,
3: that's critically
0: important. The funding that Jake was just talking about, putting money in races in South Carolina,
3: right,
0: races in Minnesota that were once quite safe, where Donald Trump won by double digits. Does that mean that Democrats really have a chance in those races, or is it an emotional play by Republicans right now?
3: It's a little of both. They're looking at a better chance than previously, number one. And number two, it puts Republicans on the hook to spend more money. But also, I also think it's important to set up 2028. Because if you can narrow the margins in some of these areas, then you can actually spend the next couple of years doing a little more work. Georgia's a great example, I've always said, of how you do the work within the election cycles, to really strengthen the ground game. And I think this is a good opportunity to do that. And to Jake's earlier point, the Republicans don't have a countervailing force to go against what is about to happen. It could be a correction. It could be a cascade. The Republicans tried to not try to make it not so a pull away because of the redistricting. But the reality is there's no countervailing force to say, vote Republican.
0: Yeah. So I wonder if there is a real turnover in Washington come November, if Democrats are able to take the House and the Senate, say it is a commanding win by the Democrats, and say Americans are still feeling the way they are about this president. Again, 88% are concerned about corruption in government. Mona, my question is routinely, I'm going to ask it again, at what point do Republicans, the ones that remain, say it's time to, I don't know, to do a 180 because this isn't working for us? I've talked to Jake about this. He says that the ones that get left behind are the true believers, the ones that are hardest to change, to turn. But I don't. What's your opinion on that?
4: So it's, by the way, the timing of this Kimberly Guilfoyle story couldn't have been worse, right? Because just as it's really breaking through to voters that we have unprecedented levels of corruption in this government, you see the most blatant pay-for-play thing going on with someone who was very close to the Trump family and an ambassador, et cetera. So it just reinforces what the voters have come to perceive about this. My worry, and I was just listening to a focus group on this very subject, I wouldn't call it a worry. I would say the Democrats have a challenge on this topic, because what you hear from some of the disappointed Trump supporters in focus groups is they say, well, I guess, you know, he promised he was going to do these things. He hasn't done them. And then they say, I guess he's sort of become the swamp. The swamp has swallowed him now. So they don't see him as the cause of the corruption. They see Washington has ruined Trump. And it's going to be a job, I think, for Democrats to drive home the point that nothing we have seen in American history comes close to the levels of corruption that we are seeing in this administration. And if they take both houses in November, they're going to have a platform to do investigations and to do revelations about the degree of it. Because insofar as Republicans can say, well, everybody does it, it's just the way things are, which unfortunately a lot of Americans are very open to that interpretation, then it will hurt Republicans less going forward. The more that Democrats can make the case that it is unique, that it is something just different in kind from anything we've seen before, that's their challenge.
0: I think these numbers show that this is the voters out there see this as something different, something more. That sentiment that, oh, they're all crooked, that's always, yes, been the case, or it's been the case now for a few decades. But to see an 88% number like this shows that what Donald Trump is doing is really breaking through in a new way. The Iran war is also very unpopular. Let's look at that, 75%. Here's what Joe Rogan said yesterday about the war and Donald Trump's tactics on ICE.
5: What Trump stood for, some of it turned out to not be real. Like, one of them was the no wars. Well, look, we're at a war with Iran, so that wasn't real. But I think the majority of the United States felt like one of the things that we were voting for when we voted for Trump is no more wars. Yeah. Stop this. It's nuts to just give someone a $50,000 signing bonus. Yeah. You train them for 7 weeks and then give them guns and you have a militarized force running through the city streets.
0: I'm not sure what Michael Douglas was doing there. That surprised me when I saw that. So what's going to happen with the war with ICE if Democrats retake things, Jake?
1: Well, let's start with ICE quickly. ICE and CBP are funded. DHS is funded through the end of the Trump administration. That was part of the big shutdown, you know, whenever whenever that shutdown was last year. But you will have investigations into ICE. There will be subpoenas. If people don't comply with subpoenas, they will get held in contempt. So that's one strain. That's the investigative route. Now, on Iran, my colleague John Bresnahan just met up with Hakeem Jeffries in Pennsylvania over the weekend, last weekend, and he said, we're going to stop this. Now, you'll remember there was a Democratic speaker before who tried to stop a war that a Republican president had led the United States into, and that was Nancy Pelosi, when George Bush had the United States in Iraq after September 11th. And I don't, you know, you could argue about the tactics and the strategy at that time, but Pelosi continued funding the war in Iraq, despite her staunch and very vigorous opposition to the war. So, you know, it's a lot easier said than done. But I imagine, you know, in a post-November, post-midterm environment, when you put those votes on the floor to cut off funding for Iran or to limit the president's ability to prosecute this war, those will pass. They will pass the House, and more Republicans, Katie, will vote for it. It's not going to be easy. I mean, yes, it is going to be the true believers that are left over, and I do believe that. But I want to make another point here, which is you're going to see Republicans look at Trump, lost if they lose the House, having lost the House twice in two terms, and at low approval ratings, and a lot of their colleagues having been defeated, and they're going to look at him in a new light. And, you know, he's not going to, the sheen is going to be off a little bit. And I think that's something that we need to keep a close eye on as Congress comes back into session just, you know, 25, 30 days from now.
0: Yeah, well, let's talk about what it means for the White House, practically speaking, in a moment. Everyone is sticking around. Coming up later, we're also going to talk about Katie Zachariah, attorney.

0: All right, we're all back. Natalie, I want to ask you about what happens in the White House if Democrats take over. How does the White House operate with Democratic opposition this time around?
1: Well, Katie, it's something that they're all bracing for. They are under no illusion that the Republicans are going to keep their control of both chambers. You know, at this point in time, the White House is going to take their cues from Donald Trump. Now, it remains to be seen whether Susie Wiles will still be in that role. As of now, it seems like she will be. But, you know, if somebody like Kevin McCarthy, if you will, came in, I think the relationship with Congress might be a little bit different than what it is. But at this point in time, Trump is going to project defiance. That's what he always does. And he certainly has found a way out of accountability on a number of fronts. We've seen that so far. That's been sort of one of the themes of his second term in office, is that his executive power has really gotten him pretty far. And so that's something that I think the president is going to try to double down on as much as he can. And in the meantime, he's going to project defiance. And that's the Trump way. That's what we've seen him do. And that's what he'll continue to do.
0: Would Kevin McCarthy come back, Jake, to work in a Trump White House? Would he be effective at communicating with Democrats? I mean, with Democrats.

0: Democrats in Congress. I'm just thinking about his relationship with Nancy Pelosi.
1: Well, where should I start? I don't think he would take this job if offered. I do not. And I feel actually quite certain about that. I'm not sure who's pushing this. I don't think McCarthy would do it. I think he's, for the first time in his life, in the private sector. I think he's enjoying that. And I don't think he'd be eager to get back in. How would he be effective? He has a decent relationship with Hakeem Jeffries, decent. I mean, not great, but for all of Kevin's many strengths, and he's a smart political mind, he has many weaknesses, which we saw. He was booted from the speakership. I don't think he's the respectfully, I don't think he's the guy to be dealing with Democrats here. I just don't think that's would be a
0: I
1: useful.
0: was that's if they want to deal with Democrats, who knows? I mean, that's the question.
1: They're
0: How
1: going to
0: much does the
1: have to,
0: White House want to
1: Katie.
0: play
1: They're
0: ball?
1: going to have to. I don't
0: Yeah,
1: know if
0: they
1: they're
0: have
1: under
0: to,
1: some
0: sure, but
1: illusion that they.
0: have you seen this White House with this president, Jake? Like, you think he cares?
1: Then he's going to have the government shut down for extended periods of time. He's not, I mean, there are certain things they, I don't know. I guess you're right, Katie. There are certain things that they need the White House for, the Hill for, rather.
0: Yeah. All right. I was thinking about Kevin McCarthy today, because I saw the Matt Gaetz news, and I wonder how he was taking that. Let's talk about the expanded battleground here. AOC campaigning in Trump country. What do you make of her getting out there and trying to convince Michiganders in Trump country to vote for El Sayed?
2: I mean, I love this. Again, having run a party, one of the two really important things that I would try to hammer home and parties try to hammer home is, one, make sure every race is contested to the extent that you can. And two, don't be afraid to go into areas that you might not have otherwise done. It costs money. Yeah, but I think this is an opportunity that Democrats are seizing on, importantly, because, and I made the point earlier that, yeah, they're testing the battleground. Hopefully they can do some more work between now and 2028. But the other sort of aspect of this midterm election that's critically important is the state legislature. Whether it's in Michigan or any other state, Democrats lost 1,000 state legislative seats during the Obama years. And so much of the policy that Trump has been promoting has been pushed to the states because of that. And so if Democrats can actually, do the kind of work that would lift all boats, so to speak, even if it doesn't help a member of Congress or a senator, and if it helps a couple of state legislators, it's all for the better.
0: Well, there's talk about Texas, whether they're going to, if not lose the legislature, lose a lot of seats in the legislature because of what's happening in that, and the Democrats could make some gains there. And that's a place where you're, if they're able to get the governorship and the state
2: That's right.
0: legislature, you can affect real change in the laws governing that state,
2: Absolutely right.
0: especially with abortion
2: Absolutely right.
0: alone. It's interesting seeing AOC in Trump country because at first blush, Mona, you might think, well, that's going to not go well. Like, these are Trump voters, and AOC is kind of, persona non grata, to put it nicely, to Trump voters. But in the U of where the progressives meet, even some of the MAGA Republicans, or at least more extreme Republicans, there is an antipathy toward billionaires and the billionaire class and the elites taking too big a slice of the pie. So, counterintuitively, is she going to be perhaps more effective in a place like that?
3: Well, look, I mean, Michigan is a swing state. And even though Trump won it, there's still a lot of Democrats there. So to the degree that she's charismatic and can bring out enthusiastic voters, it makes sense for her to campaign there. I would also note that when you look at the broad field, you not only see terrible polling for Republicans, but you see them basically, in terms of money, giving up entirely on whole states. Like, they are not spending money on the North Carolina or Georgia races in the Senate. And that's not just a poll. That's an action. And one other thing, if you don't mind, Katie, I just wanted to comment on what the White House will look like if they lose both the House and Senate. Not sure, but it strikes me, having watched Trump all this time, that we're going to be seeing on November 4th and 5th a hunt for scapegoats. Just as we recently saw that Trump is attempting to shift blame for high diesel prices onto Volodymyr Zelensky, as if it's his fault rather than the Iran war, I think we might then see you know, stories about how Susie Wiles really screwed things up, or, you know, someone is going to be the chosen scapegoat for Trump's own failures, because the Mad King can never be wrong. It can never be his fault. He can never do what other presidents have done after midterm thumpings, which is come forward and say, well, yeah, you know, we heard the voters and we are going to have to change course and whatever. Yeah, he'll never do that. And so I would just, you know, I would watch my back if I were Susie Wiles.
0: Interesting stuff. All right, Hillary, I'm going to give the last, I mean, Natalie, it's the second time I've done that. Natalie, I'm sorry. I want to give the last word to you on expectations for November.
4: It doesn't seem like it's going to be good for Republicans. The White House knows that. Trump himself knows that. He's projecting otherwise, but he knows that. He's looking at the data. The data the White House has is as bleak as the data we're all seeing every day in the polls that are coming out. It's the same data that the candidates are seeing. Their only hope right now is to try to get those people who voted for Trump three times to show back up to the polls. People who may not otherwise vote in midterms, they're begging those people to turn up. They're getting them to come to his rallies, which, as you've noted, are not as big as they used to be. But all the can do right now is to try to get the hardcore Trump voters out to vote early, to vote on Election Day. They have given up on trying to get the independents at this point, and it is just a turnout game for Trump's base.
0: Yeah, and just before we go, let's show one last video here. This is Dave Weigel of Semaphore. This is what he shot at the Youngstown rally in Ohio. I've been to Youngstown with Donald Trump many times, and they are some of the more raucous rallies I've been to, with the more enthusiastic fan base. I saw a guy there at one of the rallies who had Donald Trump's face tattooed on his arm, like not in a small place, like just his whole arm with Donald Trump's face. That was in Youngstown. And yet look at it here, half empty arena. All right, everybody, thank you so much. Always good to have you. Basil, Mona, I'm going to keep you around. Basil, I'm going to keep you around a little longer. Thank you. Coming up next, another President Trump reversal. We're talking about the public execution. Don't go anywhere.

0: This morning, the president announced that he canceled the public execution, the public live stream of the Fort Hood shooter, an idea that he initially approved. A new poll from The Washington Post found 8 in 10 voters were against the execution of the Fort Hood shooter. Did that sway him? Joining us, anchor of State of Play and MS Now Chief National Reporter Peter Alexander, Hofstra University law professor and author of Who Decides? Who Decides? On Substack, James Sample, Basil Smichel, still with us. Why did the president change his mind on this?
1: To be clear, it's not that Americans have any issue with the execution of Nidal Hassan. They have an issue with the live streaming of it. And it was Pete Hegseth himself who told a right-wing podcast or another. He basically said, hey, that it's important that Americans in the world see the serious consequences.
0: He said it while he was wearing shorts, by the way.
1: Of that act. Suffice to say, obviously, the president realized this was not a good thing. It's why he said, we're going to make a determination recent days. Obviously, that determination was made after hearing from a variety of different people and recognizing that what it does is it creates propaganda. Obviously, there's snuff films and this stuff goes around the world, ricochets, and does exactly as many people with whom I've spoken said, is what the countries that we condemn do routinely, places like North Korea, yeah, Iran, and elsewhere.
0: Yeah, I mean, the place that does it is Iran, and we are currently at war with Iran. Pete Hegseth, was he freelancing there when he announced this? Did he call the president beforehand and say, hey, listen, I have a great idea. We're going to kill this guy in December. I think we should do it by firing squad, and let's put it on the internet.
1: Well, you make a good point. I think at the end of the day, this says as much about Hegseth's leadership as it does about the president's, right? Not the first time that's come under question. The president does, it is required that he approve a firing squad being used for a U.S. military execution like this. The last one was done in 1945. Was he freelancing or not? I can't tell you, but it's clear that Pete Hegseth has been able to do a lot of things that have had to required corrective action. We're going to talk about leakers, I'm guessing, in this conversation at some point as well. Think about it. It was Pete Hegseth himself who was the one who actually is the most damaging leak the White House has had as it related to strikes on Yemen, when he's the one who shared the information with a reporter on a signal chain.
0: Yeah, that's a very good point. Listen, he made the right decision by deciding not to do this, and hats off to him for that. But my bigger point is it should have been immediate. No, we're not going to do this. The fact that it took many days for Donald Trump to sit on it and dwell on it and say, yeah, you know, the public's not liking this and people are calling me and saying this is not a good idea. This is not how we do things in America. That it's not innate.
2: Right.
0: That it's not innate. No, of course we wouldn't do this.
2: Right.
0: That to me is, it's not surprising, but it still is unsettling.
2: No, it's incredibly unsettling. And when this was announced, the first thing that came to my mind was, wow, we're not far from public lynchings, are we? Because that's the route that we're taking. And I felt that to my soul. And the fact that he did not feel to his soul, to his bones, that this is not a good thing to do should shock all of us who are still thinking that he may have a shred of shame in him. And the reality is, look, what he engages in is what I always call the sort of gamification of our nation and our politics, right? That he makes that these decisions get made, you toss around this language, you talk about people the way that they did most recently, Somali Americans, right? And doing it in a way that doesn't have consequences. Something like this has consequences beyond who we are as a country, but in terms of what we show to other countries in terms of what we do and their willingness to then use what we do to go after us. It to me, I can't imagine that any president in post, what is it, 1945, whatever, would even want to entertain something like this.
0: Is he still going to be killed by firing squad?
1: He is still, well, that's the president said in his post, that he is going to be killed by firing squad.
0: Okay.
1: The last thing I would just say is sometimes the president cares first and foremost about strength, demonstrating strength.
2: Yeah.
1: Sometimes restraint is the greatest show of strength.
0: 100%. And sometimes saying, I don't know, gives you more trust than pretending to know everything. James, there was a lawsuit, or at least the threat of a lawsuit from a number of soldiers who think that they might be asked to do this, to pull the trigger, be a part of the firing squad. They are objecting on religious or moral grounds. Do they have those rights?
3: They certainly have the rights to object. They certainly have the right to be a conscientious objector to participating in that way. And realistically, you're not going to be in a situation where that you're not going to have sufficient personnel to carry this out, assuming that they want to carry it out.
0: 160 people to take part in it or something wild?
3: I'm sure that the military can come up with 160 willing people if that's the number that they feel they need. Mm-hmm. The thing that I would emphasize, and it echoes what we've already said, is we often talk about 80-20 issues in politics. That when you say 8 and 10, that's literally an 80-20 issue. Yeah. The problem is that we shouldn't be poll testing fundamental moral questions and fundamental. I mean, the last time we publicly executed someone in the United States was 1936. It was in Kentucky. It had strong racial overtones. It was basically a KKK exercise where people brought their families. They brought picnics. What do you think that was trying to demonstrate? That's Basil's point. This is, and to Peter's point, this is weakness trying to project strength. The way to project strength is not to need to demonstrate it constantly.
0: A weakness masquerading as strength. Here's what the New York Times says. Pete Hegseth's bloodlust doesn't hide his military failures. It's an opinion piece written by Phil Clay, a Marine Corps veteran of the Iraq War. He says Mr. Hegseth justifies his bombast as necessary for restoring America's warrior culture, which was lost, he alleges, when we prioritized the elevation of women and people of color, loosened standards, and accepted transgender people in the ranks. The ideological clowns are out, he recently declared. The patriotic cowboys are in. He is performing what he thinks masculinity is and what he thinks strength is and what he thinks will be intimidating to other countries.
1: Let's just pause for a second and realize that we're 19 days from the midterm election, right? Like, think about what Americans, you talk about 80-20, sure, it's an 80-20 issue. A 100-0 issue is that they'd rather be talking about their wallets than they would about a firing line, right? And the idea that this is where the focus is right now, the president gets the headline where he looks like he overruled his Pete Hegseth on this and finally came around. It's like, what? Why are we having this conversation? Every message from this White House, I get that it's not going to happen. We've asked this question why it doesn't routinely, but like should be focused on what we are doing for you at home, right? Why are they talking about Nidal Hassan live streaming this in any form right now? The president going after leakers, all these different topics. He's talking about the body of the good looking body of his Senate candidate in Ohio.
0: He's got a great butt, he says.
1: He's mocking Ken Paxton when he's with him in Texas. Like, tell me what you're going to do for me, right? And this is not difficult stuff. I'm a journalist, but I've covered a lot of political figures, and the president.
0: But he doesn't think he needs to do that. He thinks that he is entertaining enough. Come see me. I'm so funny. I'm such a charismatic guy. You just like me, and whatever I'm going to do, I can do whatever I want. That has been his political success. It's worked for him for so long, but now Americans are feeling that he is not working for them. He's started a war that is making their gas prices higher. He has these tariff wars that he's in with Canada, even that are making the prices higher as well, talking about a public execution. You mentioned that we should talk about shooting leakers. Let's play that sound.
4: I mean, Iran was waiting for him and they never got to see him. 1 o'clock in the morning, they flew over. And, you know, somebody leaked some sleazebag. They ought to go to jail and be shot for the rest of their life. They should be in jail. But they leaked that we were leaving at 12:07 from Missouri, and it was in the New York Times, CNN, but they leaked. Leakers should be, in my opinion, leakers should be shot. They should be shot. In the old days, we used to shoot leakers, you know, when they leak, what time you're going to attack a country, leakers should be dealt with very, very strongly. They're real. To me, they're the scum of the earth. The leakers are the scum of the earth.
0: Again, Pete Hegseth. I mean, Pete Hegseth leaked to a journalist.
1: Well, that was the most problematic, damaging leak that's happened in this administration was by the Secretary of Defense, Pete Hegseth. I'm old enough to remember 2016 when Donald Trump endorsed and celebrated the leaks of WikiLeaks and Julian Assange.
0: Loved them.
1: Because they were, about John Podesta's documents, the DNC's documents as well. It's all about the president trying to convey this idea of strength. He has said he's endorsed going after journalists who are receiving the leaks. The journalists haven't done anything wrong. members of his own administration have said, no, it's not about the journalists. It's about the members of the
0: military.
1: But the
0: president says it's about the journalists.
1: Of course, of course. The point is he doesn't fundamentally understand the way any of this stuff works.
0: Just in case anyone doesn't know it, what is the law on journalists receiving leaks?
3: Journalists are entitled to receive leaks. Journalists are entitled to publish leaks. The entirety of the Pentagon Papers case is about the fact that even involving classified information, the government doesn't have the right to put a prior restraint on. Now, they can prosecute leakers who are leaking classified information, but the press has the right to publish information that they receive.
1: If I can just say very quickly, as someone who was in a lot of these conversations in my past life, there are a lot of times when we get access to information that is classified and we do not publish it. We reach out to the administration. We have a meaningful back and forth. We don't just accept them saying you can't publish that, because oftentimes this is not something classified that puts any lives at risk. But there are good faith actors in this business. And more often than not, almost in every occasion that I've been involved, yeah, it's been the journalists.
0: If you're threatening sources and methods, there is a reason for journalists not to publish that. There are all sorts of boundaries and lines that we have, and that conversations that we have with legal, with our standards, with sourcing and administration and the powers that be before we do anything like that. It is well thought through. But I'm glad we got the law there on it. I gotta stop talking now. I'm told that we have run out of time. Thank you. Guys, it's really good to have all of you. I think at Basil and James, you're sticking around for a little while longer. No, just James. Basil, thanks for being here. Peter Alexander, my friend.
1: This is our first time on set together.
0: This is our first time
1: on set together.
0: Thank you for
1: including
0: me.
1: Now
0: that
1: you've
0: come over.
1: I'm proud to be
0: here
1: today. Thanks for including me.
0: It is a privilege and a treat, a joy to have you with us. Thanks for being here, Peter.
1: Pleasure's mine.
0: All right, you can see Peter, as you know, every weekday at 11 a.m. Eastern on State of Play right here on MS Now. Coming up next, what we're learning about the reflecting pool that has nothing to do with vandalism.

We've got an update for you on the reflecting pool, which hopefully will start reflecting again soon. It is being refilled as we speak. This is video of it getting started this morning. The water, at least for the moment, is not green, which is good news. The president says it's all fixed and now, in his words, vandal proof, continuing again with the fiction that bad actors tore it up intentionally with a knife, which we all know was not the actual problem. The Washington Post got a hold of the inspector's report, which found the pool liner failed in 85 places after Trump's renovation. 85, both during the renovation and after it was filled, partly because it was filled up back up too soon. They were supposed to wait 72 hours for it to dry. Instead, the water went back in a day after. Rushed because the president wanted it for his big 4th of July celebration. Look how green it was. Here is what went wrong, according to the Post. The blue coating, which covered the length of the pool, buckled in 8 of 10 places, 8 of the 10 expansion joints. Those are the orange lines you see right there. In nearly 40 other places, the lining blistered and peeled in about 24 more spots. Those are the orange and yellow dots you're looking at right here. What the report does not mention are America-hating, knife-wielding pool vandals, nor does it mention any Olympian pulling off the coating. Surprise, surprise.

0: as a lawyer, the procedural steps are absolutely critical to ensure that they get this right.
1: You know, as a lawyer, there's a big difference between answering something under oath and answering something to the media.
0: I don't think he needs to do that right now.
2: I'm a lawyer. I went to Pepperdine Law. I practiced corporate law. I was a corporate lawyer. I practiced corporate law
3: and practiced law as a corporate lawyer.
4: Practice corporate law, especially as a lawyer and a former corporate lawyer.
2: I mean, I am a lawyer and I'm a rigorous researcher.
0: That is a spectacular match right there. Katie Zachariah, attorney at law. But is she? Well, it is true. She did graduate from law school. She did graduate. There is no record. She ever got a license to practice law. In fact, NBC News reports that according to a senior administration official, Zachariah did not pass the California bar exam after earning that law degree. James Sample is back with us. Can you say I practice corporate law if you did not pass the bar exam?
5: No. Flat out, no. You can say I graduated from law school. You can say I'm trained in the law. You cannot hold yourself out as an attorney, as a lawyer. And to be clear, she went further even than just those clips. She held herself out as the general counsel of Rick Grenell's organization, Fix California.
0: Yeah.
5: If you hold yourself out as a practicing attorney, you are engaged in every state in the unauthorized practice of law. And in California, that happens to also be potentially criminal. Now, is she going to be prosecuted for this? Almost certainly not. She's not going to be disbarred because apparently
0: she's not barred.
5: She might be barred from ever getting barred because your character and fitness application requires you to demonstrate honesty and integrity. If you claim that you are a practicing lawyer and you hold yourself out as a lawyer when you're not a lawyer, you can be prevented from becoming one. Based on what we've seen so far, for the record, I don't think there's much danger that she's going to become one.
0: Put up her LinkedIn page screenshot. She talks about being the general counsel for the Rick Grenell organization, Fix California. She also talks about being the general or working as an associate at a major Chinese law firm. Neither the White House nor any media outlets have offered any evidence she passed the bar exam in China either. Is an American citizen eligible to take the Chinese bar?
5: You work
0: as attorney there?
5: You could take the, I mean, you'd have to take it in Chinese. Is it conceivable? Yes. Did she do it? No. Can you work for a Chinese law firm as a kind of consultant on American issues as long as you're not an attorney? Yes. Did the notion that she was practicing law while she was in China,
0: Hold on. I'm going to get you on this because we're running out of time. She told the New York Times on Wednesday that she consulted with Pepperdine's president. That's where she went to law school as to how she should identify herself on cable news. She said she was warned not to use the words attorney or esquire, but that lawyer was okay.
5: That is a distinction without a difference. In fact,
0: Joe said practicing.
5: Practicing, it is a distinction without a difference. Here's the fundamental issue. There are certain things, Katie, that should unite left and right. Basic competence, basic honesty should be a fundamental value.
0: Like, don't misrepresent yourself. Exactly. Also, the White House should have known this was coming. Did they do a background check on her? Or maybe they did it and they didn't care. But again, she is the best press secretary, because Donald Trump only hires the best people. James, you're not going anywhere. Sit tight. The moment continues after a quick break.

0: we don't care. We're not going to let you do it again. You had a wonderful person, a wonderful woman who did great. And I won't get into it, but it's a disgrace what happened. And the machines were broken, but only the Republicans' machines were broken. And they went to some terrible judge, a terrible, terrible judge who refused to do anything about it. And I tell you what, I want to give my respects to that person. She's a very good person. She suffered greatly. She won that election. She probably won the other one, too. But I'm not even talking about the other one. The damn machines were broken in Republican areas. They were broken purposely. And you couldn't vote. They wouldn't let you vote.
1: Good to be with you. I'm Katie Turr. Donald Trump was in Arizona yesterday peddling more of the same false claims about election fraud, falsely accusing Democratic Governor Katie Hobbs of helping to rig the state's 2022 gubernatorial election and telling voters this time around to instead choose Andy Biggs, who actually did try to overturn an election back in 2020. Which is not surprising, because the president still won't admit he lost back then. According to new reporting from Laura Barrón-López, election chiefs aren't so worried about election monitors this November, but they are worried about what the administration might do in the days after, specifically trying to gather misleading information to file legal challenges, things like accusing states of fraud for not releasing voter information. In fact, DOJ is now suing California for failing to review a list of alleged non-citizens that the president claims were sent mail-in ballots. And while the polls indicate the election might actually not be close, some Republicans are expressing concern that other Republicans might refuse to seat new lawmakers and justifying their delay with whatever the president might claim. The worry is so real, a bipartisan group of lawmakers, which includes Republicans, is already trying to head it off, asking colleagues to pledge that they will recognize certified election winners and not delay or deny them their seats. Joining us, MS Now senior national security reporter David Rode, founder and CEO of Independent Veterans of America and host of Independent Americans podcast, Paul Rykoff, Hofstra University law professor and author of Who Decides Who Decides on Substack, James Sample, and former assistant special agent in charge at the FBI and MS Now national security and intelligence analyst, Michael Feinberg. There's so much there. The president really is going hard, still is going so hard on the idea of election fraud. He's not letting it go. And he really peddled it to the max in Arizona, which is a place that was such a fertile ground for election deniers back in 2020. What did you think of what he said last night?
2: Let's be clear. Carrie Lake lost at trial. She had the opportunity. She had as much process as anyone could ever get. She presented witnesses. She presented evidence. She lost at trial. She lost on appeal. She lost in the U.S. Supreme Court. This is the most examined election ever. And he is trying to do what he did in 2020. And the notion here, telling supporters the election is rigged 3 weeks before the election, is priming them to believe something so that you can then claim it after the fact. So that you can say, well, there are all these issues. We need to go get a warrant. We need to seize ballots and break the chain of custody. This is priming. This is priming the people to believe in confirmation bias, basically.
1: Yeah, well, what's interesting is this priming, there is concern, as I mentioned, that it's going to enable or give a justification for Republicans to say, I don't think we can seat these folks because there was fraud in their election. The president's brought up all these things. The worry is not, you know, one that we're just talking about here on cable news. It's a worry that is held among lawmakers, including Republican lawmakers, in office right now. Here's a letter from Josh Gottheimer of New Jersey, a Democrat, and Don Bacon of Nebraska, a Republican, asking members to pledge to recognize election winners. This is from The Washington Post. The letter asked members to oppose any attempt to refuse or delay the seating of any member elect. It's unclear how many members have signed on to the letter. Mike Lawler and Brian Fitzpatrick have confirmed to The Washington Post that they have signed, which is a good thing. But the fact that it has to happen at all is still insane, Paul.
3: Yes, and predictable. because he always telegraphs his punches. He tells you what he's going to hit before he hits it. He did that with Venezuela. He did it with Iran. And he's doing it with the elections, because the elections, free and fair elections, are the most immediate threat to his power. He knows that. And he said he might use the active duty military, which would be plan A. Plan B might be ICE. And plan C would be sick the MAGA hordes on the system. He's been open and transparent about that. I think there's been a failure of imagination on the other side to prepare for it. So we should prepare for it to happen before, during, and after the election, because he knows it's the one thing that can slow him down and keep him in check.
1: You've been doing some reporting on threats to this election. What have you found?
4: So yesterday, Senator Mark Warner, he's the top Democrat on the Senate Intelligence Committee. He spoke to a group of reporters here in New York. It's amazing. So in terms of foreign interference, actually in a positive role, Jay Clayton, the new director of national intelligence, is actually doing briefings about foreign threats. That was not happening under Bill Pulte at all. And foreign interference is down this year. Russia, China, and Iran are doing less than they have in past years.
1: What were they doing before, like social media stuff?
4: Social media stuff. Not just, and this is very important, that Russia and Iran and China trying to influence our elections, influence public opinion, not like interfere. They have never been able to or gotten into an election machine to change a vote. And so what Warner said, though, is that the biggest threat to kind of the public's trust in the elections, or sort of interference, directly interfering in the vote tallies, is President Trump. That President Trump represents a greater threat to the, you know, integrity of an American election than Moscow, Beijing, and Tehran.
1: It's not surprising, unfortunately. There's some new reporting out, according to WTOP in D.C., reports of National Guard members standing around Washington, D.C., drop boxes and raising multiple concerns. Here's an image, National Guard near a voting drop box. A spokesperson for the Joint Task Force overseeing guard members issued a statement saying JTFDC is actively addressing this specific instance and remains fully committed to conducting its missions professionally, lawfully, and with respect for the public's constitutional rights. You can see them right in front of an official drop box for the Board of Elections in the District of Columbia. Michael, could this just be an instance of they were standing around, they just happened to be standing around this box?
5: Absolutely. Anything is possible. And I don't want to disparage the individual characters of National Guardsmen and women who are forced to come out here for a mission that is not really defined and with goals that are not really set and with patrols that, quite frankly, aren't needed. It is difficult to explain to people who do not live here in D.C. just how much of an occupied city this has felt like for the entirety of this administration, for this very reason. You can't go anywhere, including dropping your kids off at school, without seeing armed men walking around the street haphazardly for no real reason. And while they might not be trying to disenfranchise people or to discourage mail-in voting, it's going to have that intimidating effect if they're here. So after a year and a half of seeing armed agents and guardsmen, many of the agents are masked and operating as we've seen throughout the country, you know, people are going to assume the worst. And that's going to undermine confidence, which, as every other panelists have noted, that's really Donald Trump's goal here, is to create confusion and paranoia about the legitimacy of this election in any way they can.
1: Let me play Donald Trump talking about what he wants, not just in the November elections, but in the following presidential election. We've talked about this in the past, but he's, you know, flirting with this third term stuff again. Let me play.
0: I said that yesterday and they start screaming, four more years. I'd love to. Well, we have a clause. I don't know, Senator Daines, we have a clause that's sort of hard to break. It says, you will, under no circumstances, be allowed, this is for anybody that served two terms, be allowed to run under any condition for president of the United States after 2 terms. Now, usually there's a little wiggle room, like, you know, you sort of finagle your way through that. There wasn't a lot. There's not a lot of wiggle room there, Steve. Right? We've looked. Tim, what do you think? You see any wiggle? So one of those things. But we'll be helping you one way or the other. We're going to be helping you.
1: All right. So, you know, he's admitting there's no wiggle room. Good. Good. Great. Good. But, God, it's like he just has to. He's got to stroke his own ego at every opportunity.
3: But he's also not kidding. He says what he's going to do, and this is what he honestly plans to do. And Steve Bannon's been open about it as well. The Russians and the Chinese don't have to do it because he's doing it. He's undermining the integrity constantly. And I think the National Guard footprint is something that's especially important to watch. It's been a flashpoint. And there's always the threat of the Insurrection Act. He's talked about it before. The Freedom Caucus at one point voted to empower him to use it in Minneapolis. So that's always on the table. It may be remote, but we have to look to the Chairman of Joint Chiefs of Staff, Dan Kane, especially, to be a guardrail against him trying to do something like that. But he said it out in the open. He wants to find a way to go for a third term. And if there's not an official way, he'll do it anyway. That's what he did. He wouldn't leave last time.
1: I don't know. I think that's him. Maybe it's him closing the door on it and saying, regardless, I'm going to have some sort of, I mean, he might try to be the puppet master above a J.D. Vance or a Marco Rubio, whomever might get nominated, a la Putin and Medvedev and Putin in Russia, excuse me. You were kind of shaking your head when Paul was talking.
2: No, I mean, I love
1: you did a head tilt. I'm sure head tilt.
2: I love when Paul speaks, and I love to listen to Paul, and I think he's...
1: We can disagree. We can get into it.
2: We disagree all the time, but about other things. I think he's absolutely right on this one. I was shaking my head at the notion of invoking the Insurrection Act, at least vis-a-vis the election. And and what I mean there is, to be clear, even if he were to invoke the Insurrection Act, he cannot use the Insurrection Act to get around other prohibitions, including the statutory prohibition on armed forces at the polls. So the Insurrection Act would absolutely dramatically increase his power. It would absolutely change the day-to-day lives of Americans, not to mention the Americans in the military who would be on the streets. But it does not give the president access to armed forces at the polls.
1: That's good news. That's one
3: which he,
1: bit of
3: which he can
1: news.
3: Try to work around. Right? Oh, wait, I mean, or he can use ICE.
2: Paul's point, I'm talking about what the law is. The reality is we've seen a significant willingness to disobey the law.
1: When you talk to Senator Warner, who's, again, the ranking member of Senate Intel, could be the head of Senate Intel come January, maybe, if the Democrats retake the Senate. Does he address fixes for what we have experienced over the past 2 years?
4: He calls on us to call out immediately things that are false, to point out that it's a crystal clear law signed under the Eisenhower administration. No armed federal soldier and no armed federal agent of any kind being anywhere in a polling station. It's actually different states had different rules. Some of it was ugly things about voting after the Civil War, but it's crystal clear that it's illegal. A lot of this is going to immediately go to the courts. You know, we're looking another test, another, you know, like we saw in 2020. He's going to claim fraud, but it will, just like the example, you know, you mentioned in Arizona, there's no facts to base, you know, his claims. The worst case scenario that Warner was talking about is sort of the president announces this piece of intelligence. Mm-hmm. They've hacked all these Chinese machines. You know, the Chinese are in these machines and we've got to do this or do that. But look, we may end up with a Supreme Court moment, and you know better than I do, but, you know, would Roberts allow him to delay an election? That's never happened in American history.
3: The court said he couldn't extend troops in D.C., and they're still there because he got an extension. I mean, he keeps pushing the law, and he doesn't respect the law. So he asks for forgiveness, not for permission.
1: They often don't read emails about court orders. They just miss him.
3: Yeah.
2: We held an election during the Civil War. Yeah. Even John Roberts, and I'm well on record as not being a huge fan of the Chief Justice, even John Roberts, to David's question, I think unanimous, 9-0, that there would be.
1: Let's hope for that.
4: Yes, they won't want that to be their legacy. I'm the optimist.
1: I mean, I hope so. Let me just read that. We have to wrap this up, but I want to just give you this bit of new information. According to the Associated Press, FBI agents and analysts who were fired for their roles in Donald Trump's classified files investigation are now suing to get their jobs back. They're calling their firings political retribution. Michael, I'm going to go quickly to you on this. What do you make of it?
5: Look, I know all of these people personally. We were all in the counterintelligence division at the Washington field office. We sat on the same floor in the same cubicles and the same desks. And I haven't read the new pleading yet, but what I can tell you is that to a man and woman, everybody who staffed that case was bringing their A game and that they were some of the best agents in the entire bureau. The notion that they were fired for any sort of investigative deficiency or for any sort of

administration deport a sitting congresswoman. Can they do it? Seems like they're certainly trying. Plus, a quote, potential crack in the Republican Party's foundation. We are back in 90 seconds.

0: After years of accusations and innuendos, the Justice Department has escalated its investigation into Minnesota Democrat Ilhan Omar just 3 weeks before the midterm. Sources tell the Wall Street Journal that the Trump administration is building a criminal case against the Congresswoman that would strip her of citizenship with the ultimate goal of deporting her. Back with us, Paul Rykoff, James Sample, Michael Feinberg. Michael, what's going on here? Can they do this?
1: Nothing normal. You know, there's two things about how investigations are normally run that this Justice Department seems to run roughshod over. And this case is really the epitome of that. The first is opening investigations with a specific goal or punishment in mind. That's not something you do. You don't open an investigation to prove somebody is guilty any more than you open an investigation to prove that someone is innocent. You open an investigation to get at the truth and to resolve doubts about certain circumstances. You don't start off with a goal in mind. You just start off with a question. But that gets to the second point, which is that not any question will do. There are actual legal standards for what can properly predicate a case. And when individuals from the government are giving quotes to the media about this investigation, they're saying that they want to dig around and see what they can find as to whether there is any immigration fraud. Now, the problem is that doesn't sound like they were given information indicating a crime was committed and are trying to suss it out. It sounds a lot more like they're on a fishing expedition. And the reason we have a Bill of Rights, the reason we have 250 years of common law protections against rogue law enforcement is specifically to prevent politically motivated fishing expeditions. This is obviously tragic and I'd imagine frightening and frustrating for Representative Omar, but this is something that should really be disconcerting to every American citizen because they're not going after her for any reason, I'd say, other than the fact that she's on the left, that she is a person of color, and that she wears a headscarf. And any member of the Trump administration who denies that is lying to your face.
0: Let me show you a little bit about what agents seized at her D.C. home. They were able to get electronic devices and passports, as well as immigration records involving Omar and her relatives. They listed potential violations involving immigration fraud, false statements in immigration proceedings, and conspiracy. They did not identify any alleged crimes that would seem to relate to Omar's financial disclosures or those of her husband, Tim Minot. CNN reported on Wednesday that the U.S. magistrate, Judge Matthew Charbo, restricted the prosecutor's access to Omar's records before approving the search warrant, citing constitutional protections for members of Congress. Are you surprised that they were able to get a search warrant?
2: No. I think the reality is the standard to get a search warrant, especially if you are the Department of Justice or you are Homeland Security, HSI, is

0: It's significant. It's probable cause. But it's not anywhere near what you would need to pursue a prosecution, much less to get a conviction. And so the standard to get a warrant, it's an important step. And to Michael's point, I thought very well made. That's why we have a Bill of Rights. And in fairness to the government, they did get the warrant.
1: If they want to denaturalize her, what do they have to find?
0: They have to find that she knew that not only was there a fraudulent immigration, the paperwork, but that she knew about it and that she had the mens rea, the mental state of mind to commit this fraud. And I want to cite to you, there's a provision of the INA, the Immigration and Nationality Act, section 212K, Katie, says that there's already a waiver for which immigrants who obtain status through fraud that they did not know about avoid any consequences. We are talking about denaturalizing someone who became a citizen 26 years ago. So my real question here is, why now? If this involves paperwork from 26 years ago, it didn't need to happen 3 weeks before an election.
1: Paul?
2: Why now? Because there's an election coming. And if we go back to the earlier segment, you know, undermining that election is still his number one strategic priority. It's a threat to him. And picking her is a symbolic example to all Americans that if they can come after her, a member of Congress, they can come after you, they can come after anyone. This is a playbook he's always
1: undermining
2: used.
1: Elections, or is it scaring people into going after him and making people self-censor,
2: all of
1: making
2: that.
1: Them more cautious? Or is it a play to motivate the base? This woman is... All the others that
2: all,
1: Michael
2: all of those things. It's to squash turnout in Michigan. It's to retribution against his enemies. It's to shut people up. It's to, you know, undermine integrity of the elections. It's to expand his power. This is the same guy who, you know, questioned Obama's birth certificate. The difference is now he has the Department of Justice and he's weaponizing the government. And this is the latest escalation.
1: Oh, my God.
2: That.
1: I just realized, like, why haven't we found where's the investigation into Obama's birth certificate? He's the president. He has the Justice Department. Why isn't he getting his investigators to Hawaii? I've been waiting.
2: It's the spray and pray series. He's probably going to do that. He'll throw something at Mamdani. He'll throw something at anyone else.
1: Well, Mamdani
2: who's in his
1: seems
2: way.
1: To like.
2: I don't think anyone will be off the table. I mean, he's going to cast this at anyone who will drive all those motivators that we just underscored because it's an activation point and he sees it and he's capitalizing on it.
1: James?
0: Obama is not a threat to him right now. Mm-hmm. That's the answer to your question.
2: Mm-hmm.
1: Gosh, I don't really know what to say to that. Guys, thank you so much. Thanks for being here with us. I appreciate it. Michael, Paul, and James. All right, coming up next, where people are already casting their early midterm ballots in droves. Don't go anywhere.

0: senior advisor to the James Tallarico campaign, Chuck Rocha, and MS Now political analyst Elise Jordan Rocha. Excuse me. Carrie Dan, as I live and breathe, my... Where am I? Hello, there I am. Welcome back to the show, my friend. Good to see you.
1: I'm so pleased to be here, Katie. Thanks for having me.
0: Tell me all about what you guys are finding.
1: So here's what I would say about early voting. We have known for the last year and a half, since the special elections in the last few years, the off-year elections in Virginia and New Jersey, we've really seen this. We've seen an enthusiasm advantage, specifically with Democrats, wanting to vote early and vote to send a message to Donald Trump. The one caution I would say about early voting, though, Katie, is that we are also seeing voters' behavior change in real time, in part because of the president's rhetoric around this. The president has been talking about wanting to restrict mail-in ballot or restricting voting in various states. And so you are seeing voters change the way that they are acting in response to that. Democrats are now almost 10 points less likely to say they're going to vote by mail. They're more likely to say they want to vote in person, either early or on election day. Republicans are increasingly more likely to say, I'm just going to vote on election day. So these numbers are really interesting to watch and really important and give us a lot of data. But there's a little bit of a danger, I think, in overreading, specifically because every state has different laws about this. Every state is different in what they allow as far as early voting. But there's no question, Katie, that there's certainly an enthusiasm advantage. There's a lot of interest in the election. And the bulk of that interest has been in Democrats who are eager to send a message to Donald Trump, but also keep in mind, a lot of the battleground is in really, really red states, and Republicans may be showing up on election day to send their message as well.
0: All right, let me put this up on the screen. This is from ABC News. Democrats are acting on what they say to pollsters. An ABC News analyst finds that what Democrats are telling pollsters is consistent with their turnout in this year's primaries. Specifically, Democratic participation significantly increased from previous levels in primary contests relative to Republicans. Democratic levels of primary voting relative to Republicans appear to be greater than any recent midterm election in the states that could determine control of the Senate. With all the caveats that Carrie laid out, the Democrats are acting on what they're saying. What would it take for Democrats to lose in some of these places? Right now, they're pulling ahead or even tied in some key battleground states, including the great state of Texas, Chuck.
2: Yeah, it's interesting what you're seeing out there. Let me add another caveat to what you're saying is there's something that doesn't lie in politics, and that is money placement and where you're going. What we're seeing now, and we're working in congressional races from New York, Texas, California, James Tallarico, as you said, but many, many, like 25 House races. And what we're seeing is Republicans are backing up the playing field and drawing new lines of where there's competitive districts. You can read the Cook Political Reports. You can read others. What they're saying is happening in real time in the districts, and they're taking money out of seats where they were competitive maybe 2 months ago and saying, we give up. Y'all can have it. We've got to move this money to an R plus 10 district now or an R plus 15 district. And we see them putting down new numbers and new media buys for those of you at home to compete in districts that they shouldn't be competing in, that Donald Trump won by anywhere in the races that we're working on R plus 10 to R plus 18 in the case of like Bobby Pulido in the Texas House race in Texas 15. And so those things don't lie. They're not polls. They're not early voting, but it's where folks are putting, as we say in my world, no peso, no say so. If you ain't spending no money, then you ain't really working there.
0: I really, really like that. No peso, no say so. Look at this, to stay in Texas. $64 million is what Tallarico has fundraised, which is an incredible number. That's in the third quarter of 2026. $64 million. Carrie, I know you're steeped in numbers. This is the numbers, by the way, since last year, $134 million. Beto O'Rourke also got a whole lot of money. I mean, not quite this much, but a whole lot of money. Tell me why this is not Beto all over again.
1: Well, one of the things to keep in mind is that Donald Trump endorsed Ken Paxton, who is the Republican nominee there. I don't think that you can find very many Washington Republicans who will look back and say that that was the best idea for the party. It's what the president chose to do. But at the time when he endorsed Ken Paxton over John Cornyn, Republicans in D.C. would tell you, look, this is a fixable problem, but it is going to cost us $200 million. We're now at $240 million that the GOP has invested in this race. But again, they're competing with James Tallarico, who is a fundraising machine. And I think Democrats do have cause for optimism here, because you are seeing Tallarico meet the numbers that Beto O'Rourke, as you mentioned, had with Hispanic voters in the state, which is a huge part of the electorate there. Tallarico is meeting them and also trying to make inroads with suburban voters, with white voters, in particularly in urban areas, places where Beto O'Rourke fell a little bit short. He lost to Ted Cruz by 3 points. Tallarico, if he's able to make up ground in the places that Beto O'Rourke was not able to, could pull this off. But I got to tell you, Katie, the Democrats in Texas certainly have some PTSD from that 2018 race.
0: Listen,
1: so there's a lot of cautious optimism from Democrats there. And it's all about Ken Paxton being the nominee there.
0: We talked at the time about how unlikable Ted Cruz was. You know, there was how his fellow lawmakers felt about him in Congress. How do you know you don't like Ted Cruz? You met him, or some version of that. It was Al Franken said. And it was shared by Republicans as well. But even Ted Cruz, it was a better candidate and more likable than Ken Paxton. They're spending, as you said, $240 million on a seat that they have not lost since 1988, since I was five, which is wild. So that says a lot, at least about how they feel emotionally, Republicans, about how Texas is going. At least the state that is not getting quite as much attention, but I think is, frankly, the most interesting state to follow right now, that's Iowa. You spent some time in Iowa. The voters out there have overwhelmingly broken for Trump many years now and for Republicans. Do you feel that that's going to continue?
3: Well, we spoke to two groups of voters, and those voters were suburban, independent, right-leaning voters who had voted for Trump, and then another group of small-town, rural voters who also had voted for Trump but considered themselves independent. And it was really interesting. And we have some sound, if you want to play it.
0: Love to.
3: Of what those suburban voters said, because this is a group that we're all watching really closely. What are suburban, right-leaning voters thinking, and how are they going to break? So let's hear from them. What was the biggest reason that you decided to vote for Donald Trump?
4: First time around, I felt like I was doing decent, had money. That's why I did it again. I thought it would go back and change, and he was going to do everything.
5: Yeah, when I looked back, I was like, oh, yeah, I want that back. But do I really want to deal with all the drama that comes with him? But then what was my other choice?
6: From 2016 up to 2020, life was really good for me. And following 2020, which we may remember as a rough year, we got a different president, and the following 4 years were consistently worse. So when you could compare 2016 to 2020 and then 2020 to 2024, the choice was obvious for me. It's unfortunate that we aren't getting the same results during this term that we did during the first one.
3: So what's fascinating for me is, no matter how disillusioned and disappointed they might be, that group is not overwhelmingly breaking or moving for Trump. They're, the rural voters, about six of them, are going to vote for Ashley Hinson, for considering Josh Turek. But then the suburban voters, that group of voters, they are considering overwhelmingly of just not checking the box when it comes to the Senate race.
0: So
3: they're so disappointed and cynical about American politics these days and whether anything will be changed, and just aren't buying what the Democratic Party is offering.
0: I'm so happy you went to Iowa. I have a soft, as all campaign reporters do, I've got a real soft spot for Iowa, even in the depths of winter. Let's talk about working class. Do we have time to talk about working class voters? Control room, yes or no? No, we don't. I'm sorry. Okay, I'm going to leave you with this. Here's what Ted Cruz, here's what Al Franken actually said about Ted Cruz. I like Ted Cruz more than most of my other colleagues like Ted Cruz, and I hate Ted Cruz. That being said, thank you for being with us, everybody. Carrie Dan, I really love seeing you. Welcome back to the program. One of the best political minds I've ever encountered in my career as a political journalist. Chuck Rocha,
1: happy to be here anytime.
0: Thank you. You're going to get a lot of calls. Okay, a reminder. the moment is hitting the road. I want to see Chuck and his hat in person, his cowboy hat. I'll be anchoring live from Austin, Texas, next Tuesday, October 20th, 2 p.m. Eastern, right here on MS Now. Don't go anywhere. Coming up next, a legal challenge Jared Kushner is now facing over his role with the Trump administration. Don't go anywhere.

0: Former Florida Congressman Matt Gaetz is facing a lawsuit around accusations of sex trafficking. Two women filed it, filed Thursday in federal court, and alleges Gaetz and two other prominent Floridians used their wealth and power to prey on young women. Joining us, MS Now senior legal reporter Lisa Rubin. What is up with this, Lisa?
1: Well, Katie, a lot of the allegations here are ones that we're familiar with because they were part and parcel of some of the allegations against then Congressman Gaetz that led to his resignation in 2024. In particular, the two women who are identified here as Jane Doe 1 and Jane Doe 2 seem to be the women who are identified in the House Ethics Committee report as woman number 4 and woman number 5. But they are coming forward now to sue ex-Congressman Gaetz, as well as two of his then associates, a man named Joel Greenberg, who's serving a prison sentence for a number of crimes, including sex trafficking of a minor, and a man named Christopher Dorworth, who was a member of the Florida House and turned lobbyist, who was a close friend of both men. What they are alleging is that all three men engaged in a commercial sex trafficking scheme through which they were paid repeatedly for sex acts with each of the three of them, including Congressman Gaetz. And I want to read a little bit about the allegations against Congressman Gaetz specifically. I'll read to you from what Jane Doe says for some of her interactions, that she met him on July 15th, 2017, and that soon after she arrived, that he introduced himself to her, gave her a tour of Chris Dorworth's home. The tour ended with Gaetz having sex with Jane Doe in a guest bedroom. She also saw him that same evening having sex with a woman identified as victim A. That is the minor who was at the heart of the allegations against Matt Gaetz that led to his resignation and the withdrawal of his nomination as attorney general. She notes that victim A was only 17 and that he gave her $400 in cash that night. But she goes on to say that Gaetz sent her $500 by PayPal 3 days after the party. It was the first of 13 payments he would make to her. And then she alleges that the payments followed the same pattern, that they were small sums of money, each with vague labels like being my friend, being awesome, here, and just because. But that everyone understood that these were payments for sex acts. They are going to have to prove that in addition to paying them for sex and being involved in interstate commerce because they crossed state lines, that there was fraud, force, or coercion used here. The coercion that these two women allege is that basically Gaetz and Greenberg sort of dripped and drabbed money at them, knowing that they were poor and that they needed the money desperately, keeping them in a state of financial dependency that their very livelihoods depended on.
0: The Miami Herald got a statement from Matt Gaetz. He said, I look forward to taking the plaintiffs' depositions because much of the conduct alleged against me is false. The lawsuit relies almost exclusively on a congressional committee report that didn't allow me to confront my accusers. Now I will finally have that chance.
1: I'm so glad you said that because that's not true. And the House Ethics Report takes Matt Gaetz on that. They offered him not only an opportunity to be informally interviewed by them, but then they subpoenaed him for testimony and he refused to come in. He almost taunted them saying, I know you're not going to hold me in contempt, so I'm not coming in to testify. And they repeatedly said to him, if you don't come in to testify, we are going to rely on the other records we have. The text messages, the testimony of 12 women that were interviewed, other records before them, and still Matt Gaetz did not go and speak to the House Ethics Committee. When he says he's glad he finally has an opportunity to address this, he had an opportunity when the House Ethics Committee did its report.
0: Just really quickly, a watchdog group is suing the Trump administration over Jared Kushner's informal role as a White House diplomat. Here's what the Crew lawsuit argues. Mm-hmm. Declining a salary and a formal title does not change the reality of Kushner's role. He exercises significant executive authority and has done so continuously throughout most of President Trump's second term, and it certainly does not free him from the constitutional constraints of the Appointments Clause or the obligation to file public financial disclosures under the Ethics Act.
1: Yeah, the Appointments Clause is the way in which Jack Smith was disqualified from basically filing suit against President Trump in the Mar-a-Lago case. I think it's harder here because every president will want the latitude to appoint certain special envoys to conduct diplomacy outside of official channels. I think the stronger argument there has to do with the fact that Jared Kushner hasn't filed an ethics disclosure. Yeah. And that, to me, I think is the crux of it.
0: A financial disclosure. I would like to know where his money is and to know whether he's doing diplomacy on behalf of the American public, which is what the president is sending him out there to do, or if he's just making business deals. Lisa Rubin, thank you very much. Always good to have you. Coming up next, a very proud moment for 51 U.S. middle school students and a winning moment for one.

0: One more thing before we go. The National Civics Bee took place yesterday in Washington. 6th, 7th, and 8th graders competed to test their government knowledge. But it was Peter Daniel from Broomfield, Colorado, who knew the most.
1: During George Washington's presidency, farmers resisted a federal tax on distilled spirits, arguing it resembled British taxation they had previously opposed. What name was given to this uprising? We're done writing. I started with Araluwa earlier, so I'll go to Peter. Peter, what is your answer?
2: The Whiskey Rebellion.
1: The Whiskey Rebellion. Araluwa, let's come down. What is your answer?
3: Is it Shays Rebellion?
1: Shays Rebellion. The correct answer is Whiskey Rebellion. Everyone, come here. Come out. Come out front. Come here. Come here. Come here. Hugs. You guys really get over here.
4: Yes,
1: hugs.
4: Peter.
1: Hugs. You guys did so great. I'm so proud of you, everybody. Incredible.
0: I love it. And I'm proud because I said Whiskey Rebellion before he said it, which means that I am as smart as a 7th or 8th grader, maybe a 6th grader. Good job, Daniel. Really proud of you, Peter Daniel from Broomfield, Colorado. That is going to do it for me. Deadline White House starts after a quick break.

0: Hi there, everyone. It's 4 o'clock in New York. Months of Donald Trump telling the country that he will be weaponizing his Justice Department to go after voting in Democratic states. That weaponization is upon us with 19 days to go before Election Day. Democracy Docket reports it like this, quote, the Department of Justice sued California today just moments after the 48-hour deadline it gave election officials to review an unverified list of thousands of alleged non-citizens that the Trump administration claims are legally registered to vote. The lawsuit accuses the state of California of knowingly facilitating non-citizen voting and asks a federal court to stop the state from counting ballots that DOJ believes may have gone to non-citizens. The filing revealed for the first time the number of alleged non-citizens it flagged to California officials just 2 days ago, and nearly a week after ballots began to be sent to the Sunshine State's 23 million registered voters. The 20,000 number is significantly lower than the administration's claim back in July that more than 190,000 non-citizens were on California's rolls. This effort by Trump is the culmination of months of lies. Nearly every aspect of voting in California, despite Trump's long campaign.
1: Oh, here. California's totally rigged. All mail-in ballots. It's a disgrace. People cheat. You look at California. There is a lot of cheating in vote by mail.
2: Where?
1: A lot of cheating all over. I'll tell you what. Start off by taking a look at California. Take a look at no evidence.
2: No.
1: With millions and millions of ballots, you are fake news.
0: I'm sorry. Now, despite that, and Trump's long evidence-free campaign of targeting voting and voters in California, there is, as the journalists asked, there are no evidence of any widespread non-citizen voting or vote-by-mail fraud in California and in any other state that Trump has targeted, for that matter. But it hasn't stopped Trump or his administration or the Justice Department from using those false claims as part of a national effort to obtain private voter data and undermine states' constitutionally mandated rights to run their own elections. As Reuters reports, quote, the department's Civil Rights Division has demanded non-public voter data, including voters' social security numbers or dates of birth, from nearly all states as part of its hunt for non-citizens on state rolls. It has sued 30 Democratic and Republican-led states that refused to hand over their rolls, but has lost 26 of those cases without winning one. And for anyone looking for the big why in all this, look no further than the flood of polls that show that Donald Trump's political toxicity appears to be dragging his party down with him, even as Trump's favorite network shows a bleak picture for the party in November. The economic landscape is stark. 6 in 10 voters say the cost of living is their top economic worry. Majorities rate the economy negatively, 74% of them, and expect it to get worse next year, 53% of them. While 2/3 are dissatisfied with how things are going in our country, a majority of voters, 55%, say inflation is not at all under control. They lay the blame directly at Donald Trump's feet, with his approval on inflation dropping to 22%, a new low for him. Trump resorting to weaponizing his Justice Department against the voter amid signs that voters will hold him and his party responsible for the dumpster fire of a presidency we're all witnessing day by day is where we begin today with some of our favorite experts and friends. Senior political analyst, host of the Runaway Country podcast, author of the Substack, How the Hell, Alex Wagner joins us for the hour. Here at the table, voting rights attorney and Democracy Docket founder Mark Elias is here. And John Bisignano, I practiced and I still got it wrong.
3: Bisignano.
0: The president. I tried. The president of the National Democratic Redistricting Committee. He helped lead the Democratic response to last year's gerrymandering push, which was largely successful, which I guess I want to start with you, because it feels like, and you see this in the fights against the press man, the legal cases are losers, but they keep throwing all this spaghetti at the wall. It seems like they've had not success on the voter rolls, because you're batting 1,000 as well. But this is just part of this like war of attrition, it feels like.
3: Yeah, it's the through line is cheating.
2: right?
0: Not being able to win in a fair game, so rigging it.
2: And you have to look back at the moment in time that we were in, right? We had a moment where big law firms were bailing. Everyone was folding to Donald Trump at this moment when he decided to step forward and say, I'm going to rig the maps in Texas and then beyond Texas, right? So when you put yourself back in that moment, he really thought he was going to have no barriers to entry. He was just going to be able to fly through this, gerrymander as much as he wanted, cheat as much as he wanted, and no one was ever going to say anything. And it's so clear in retrospect, when Eric Holder decided that this was going to change, we heard from the grassroots, but we weren't going to allow, like the American people weren't going to allow Donald Trump to steamroll democracy. And I think that's the easiest way to think back and look at this moment in time. We didn't just get here. You know, we didn't wake up here. We've been living this for the past year. He's been trying to cheat the electorate. And that specific moment in time was right after they passed the big, beautiful bill, whatever he called it, right? It's like we were living in this moment where he passed a bill, and it's scary to look back. They knew. They knew what they were doing to the economy, right? They knew what was coming. Yeah. And they said, oh, we have no better plan than cheat our way out of this. We better start now.
0: Well, and to your point, the voters of California made a different choice. Like they had looked at this question in a rather nonpartisan manner, and they were not interested in a gerrymander for gerrymander's sake. They internalized what you're saying. And after they see Trump's out in the open attempts to cheat, they change their maps.
2: Yeah, and not just subtly. Millions and millions of voters in California went to the polls with an election that they didn't even know existed months before.
0: Right, with no people on the ballot.
2: No people
0: on the ballot. Just an idea.
2: One idea, one thought, one concept. That concept was so crystal clear for the American people that this was the path forward. We weren't going to let them take it.
0: Yeah, I mean, Alex, I actually think that'll be one of the forks in the road that I'm obsessed with the time capsule, right? I'm like at home filling mine up. And one of the things I think I will fill it up with is all those man on the street interviews from the lines that day where there was nobody on the ballot. And whatever you think of California, it is there are parts that are very, very conservative, there are parts that are very liberal. But those voters made a different choice on changing their maps. They had been asked the question, I think Arnold Schwarzenegger had been involved in that, and they were not interested. They internalized the cheating. They internalized the plan to cheat. They see the coverage. They sort of take a measure of what's going on, and they decide the only way to deal with this attack is to fight fire with fire, and they go in and vote for an idea.
4: Totally. And I will say they did so resoundingly, but that hasn't stopped sort of low-level street thugs at the county level in California from crying fraud and foul on those votes. I mean, there's a sheriff in Riverside County that not long ago tried to seize 650,000 ballots saying this wasn't on the up and up. I mean, the inability to accept reality. The Republicans just keep showing us that they are constitutionally unable to do that. And with Donald Trump as the titular head of the party, like, it's amazing to me that they're passing, Nicole, a password protected thumb drive to the state of California to basically try and upend the way the biggest state, the most populous state in the country, runs its elections, which is not at all like legal. They might as well have just left a bunch of, you know, names in a suitcase in the back alley and said, go get those people. I mean, the whole thing.
0: I mean, there's time, Alex, you know, don't count them out on that.
4: It's just all so unprofessional and on its face deserves to be dismissed. And yet we have to take their threats of cheating seriously. And they need, you know, they need to be met head on with resistance and law. But the plot itself is so utterly pathetic and lawless that it's destined to fail. It is.
0: Okay, so I'm going to tell this story because it's so perfect. So you sat down and said, are you going to cover California? I said, we're leading with California and what you wrote about it. I mean, the notion that the Trump administration doesn't know that these are lies that they're peddling is something you can debunk by the Trump administration's own effort to find non-citizen voters. I mean, under Kristi Noem, in this second Trump term, they went looking for non-citizen voters and they couldn't find any. I mean, these are not sort of sycophantic yet normie Republicans. These are Trump's second term officials at the Department of Homeland Security. Kristi Noem, who wore her cowboy girl outfit and called Americans terrorists, Kristi Noem went looking for non-citizen voters and couldn't find any. So what is this about?
5: It's what you were talking about earlier about cheating. I mean, the fact is, Donald Trump's had a two-part plan to try to affect the midterms, make it harder for Democrats to vote and easier for Republicans to cheat. And we are transitioning from one to the other. Right? Yeah. We're at that inflection point around the election. We have seen him have his administration try to get access to state voter rolls. As you pointed out, he has sued 30 states. He's currently 0 for 26. My law firm, we are undefeated in preventing him from getting access to that. He tried to weaponize the U.S. Postal Service.
0: And just explain why he wants that.
5: He wants those voter rolls because he wants to pull the kind of crap that he's pulling here in California. He wants to be able to say that there are massive numbers of voters who are ineligible to vote who are voting. And it's not true, but in order to make those claims, he needs to start with a data set. And so he's been trying to get access to that data, and he has failed, including in California. He tried to weaponize the Postal Service to try to get the Postal Service to refuse to deliver mail-in ballots, and he lost that, and that went to the Supreme Court and was defeated there. One thing about Donald Trump that we know going all the way back to 2020 is he never loses a case and then says, I was wrong and let me stop.
0: Right.
5: Instead, what happens is the lawsuits get more and more preposterous. They get more and more outrageous. They get more and more extreme. And then finally he runs out of lawsuits. And then he, you know, in January of 2021, we saw him incite a violent insurrection in the nation's capital. So where we are at right now is he has filed a lawsuit that can best be, or the Department of Justice has filed a lawsuit that can best be described as a press release with some lawyer signatures at the bottom that doesn't really cite any law, that just says, we're the federal government. We sent a list of unknown provenance with unknown criteria to the state of California, and we asked them in 24 hours or 48 hours to remove all these people. They didn't do it. So now, under the Supremacy Clause, that's what they cite, we want these removed. This case is going to fail. Like, it is, but people need to pay attention to this. It is designed to fail. Mm-hmm. Like, it is designed to have me and my law firm and others get involved and knock it back and then come on and say this is frivolous and we won. But what it will do is it will fuel the narrative that Donald Trump wants to tell, that, you see, the courts are allowing all this fraudulent voters, and by the way, that reporter is fake news.
0: But because we live in post-January 6th America, just let's map this out, right? So at this point, it actually was closer for him than it is now. This is going to be an electoral wipeout. Yeah. His own voters are telling pollsters, and there's some evidence, Chris Hayes reported yesterday, that they're afraid to do so. But even with that fear factor, they are telling voters they're deeply dissatisfied with Trump's conduct on the world stage. The war with Iran is deeply unpopular with his own voters. And the economy is a loser across the ideological spectrum in America. So it's also a historical pattern, really bucked, I think, only twice in our history, that in a midterm, a president's party loses seats. So where are we in terms of what he has lined up and who he has as foot soldiers compared to where we were in October of 2020?
5: Oh, it's much more dangerous this time. I mean, in part because, you know, what we should all expect to happen next is that there will be other states that he will try to remove voters from. Some of them will be Republican states, and they will voluntarily do so. In fact, that may already be going on, and it just has not been made public because the Republican states are saying, great, we'll do what you want. And we will eventually find that out, and then we will have to sue to get those people put back in. After that, what I expect we will see is in the days following the election, he will say that there were fraudulent votes cast. This thing in California is a setup for that, right? It is a setup that they will say after the election, you see, there were fraudulent votes cast, and it's all a conspiracy of the left wing and Democrats and judges. And he will assert his authority to count the votes. He has said this now several times, that he believes that the states are his agents and that he gets to count the votes. And there will be these fights over certification. So my advice to folks is to pay a lot of attention to what you see out of Washington, D.C. in the immediate days after the election. We know on December 18th, 2020, there was a meeting in the Oval Office. in which Sidney Powell and the guy from Overstock.com and
0: Pillow Person was there.
5: Right. The usual suspects. And they wanted him to sign an executive order that would seize the voting equipment and the ballots in Georgia. They wanted the military to do it. And we know it didn't happen because the White House counsel's office refused to go along and the Department of Justice was refused to go along. But my question to everyone now is, like, who's going to be the one to object? Stephen Miller? He's not objecting. Susie Wiles? She's not objecting. Todd Blanche? I mean, Todd Blanche will be like, you know, hey, Cash, order the beer and champagne for us to guzzle while we do it. Right. So, like, I think we're in for some rough periods. But the thing is, it's not going to work. It's not going to succeed in the end.
0: How do we make sure it doesn't succeed?
2: Look, I think that what we need to do is ensure, continue to put our trust in the American people. And to your point initially, the American people are so mad. And they're mad at all of the specific things that we've already talked about,
0: right,
2: the economy, for all of these reasons. But I think if you look back at the core root, the thing they should be focused on and mad at is when we talk, look, you worked in the White House. You remember how valuable the president's time is? Every hour, every minute that the president does anything, the president of the United States, most powerful person in the world, anything, is scrutinized. It's so valuable to try and use every second to better the American people, to better what you're trying to do and accomplish. Think about what they're spending their time on.
0: He's like at a WeWork for the Kremlin.
2: Right. They're trying to cheat. I mean, that's the
5: only WeWork then pays you to lobby the.
0: Right. It's like, as you're talking, I'm like, where's he going with it? Like, look, what is Trump doing? Like, he like tweets all night and like does stuff for Putin during the day.
2: But on elections and on voting, what they do is they pull people in and say, right, how do we cheat? Because we're screwed. Right. We know everyone hates our stuff.
5: And it turns out that Susie Wiles has a daughter who like is working.
0: Like every story is like a noun, a verb, a gun. And Alex, I have to come to you on what a ruse the Manosphere was. Because the least masculine thing, right, is cheating. And like they're just like their brand is like too weak to win, you know, too thin skin to lose like a man. That's MAGA now.
4: Yeah, and I think I was thinking of what Mark was saying, and I think it's right to be approaching the midterms with heightened vigilance. But to your point about the Manosphere and generally Trump's sort of sociocultural appeal, I mean, you remember, Nicole, I was on the ground in Georgia.

0: election turned out. And that is the rage, if anything, to John's point, is in a completely different direction. It's all about this sense of profound economic injustice, corruption of corporations, a White House that does not care about the common man and woman. And Trump's ability to recruit people in this garbage lie of his. Not only are people tired of hearing about the 2020 election, I mean, that Fox News poll shows that 56% of Republicans don't want to hear about stolen elections anymore. But I just don't think he has the same pull that he used to recruit people in the lie. And I think that's meaningful. It doesn't mean he doesn't have foot soldiers inside the government, but his ability to sort of tie the narrative up and make it compelling for the American public, I don't think he has that. He doesn't have that sway anymore.
1: Yeah, like he's cringe even to most of them. But Alex, what are you talking about? He doesn't have any idea about common average Americans. We've got ballroom news to tell everyone about. ahead for us, Donald Trump's secret ballroom donor list is now public. Were those generous donations given to the White House out of the good of those rich and corporate people's hearts? We think not. We'll bring you the details on what looks like another cash grab from Donald Trump, plus a new advantage given to Russia in its brutal attacks against Ukraine. All signs point to Trump, who may be giving Moscow a new edge. And later in the broadcast, on those threats to democracy posed by Donald Trump, Nobel Peace Prize winner Maria Ressa will join us on Standing Up to Authoritarians. We'll get to all those stories and much more when Deadline White House continues after a quick break. Don't go anywhere.

0: My mom stood in the rain. My dad stood in the rain to vote. And they voted because the candidate wasn't the perfect candidate, probably, in their minds. I don't know why they were voting whichever way they voted. But one reason they voted is because they actually could, because half their lifetime they couldn't. And my mom would get dressed up to go vote. You know, like, it was like her Sunday outfit to go vote.
1: Oh, that makes me cry.
0: You know, and when you think about that, we didn't have to do any of that. And so voting has been made, it's becoming hard again. But at one point, it was made so easy, we didn't do it.
1: We took it for granted.
0: Yeah, we took it for granted. And we are learning now where it can be taken away from you.
1: Mm-hmm.
0: And you have to keep working on it.
2: I was obviously Doc Rivers. Alex, I interviewed him yesterday for my podcast, and I'd interviewed him before. He hadn't told me this story, but it just made me think of all the work all of you do. And it made me think of your reporting in Hungary, Alex. And it made me wonder if we're asking some of the wrong questions. We don't have a poll to measure how people are going to respond to something being taken away, because no one's ever tried to take it away like this, like a state-sanctioned policy. The Republican Party has always, it has had its history, and a lot of it's been out in the open. But since 2020, I think 400 voter suppression laws have been passed predicated on a lie that Liz Cheney and Adam Kinzinger told us was a lie that Bill Barr called, quote, bullshit. I mean, 400 new laws to make it harder to vote. Like, I wonder what we don't know about how voters will respond to that.
3: Well, I think, I mean, from being on the ground in Hungary, people lived under Orbán authoritarianism for a long time, and they took it in large part because the erosion was subtler in many ways. It took longer for him to sort of co-opt the media in the same way that Trump is doing just in a span of a few years, but also because they were economically, they didn't feel the pain as much. But once Orbán effectively took the Hungarian economy off a cliff, that's when you really saw the alarm reach fever levels among the Hungarian public. And I think the same thing is happening here, right? Like, we all remember when Biden gave his big speech about the integrity of our democracy and how we were potentially barreling towards a four-alarm fire. It didn't resonate, I think, the way it does now that the Voting Rights Act, of course, has been stripped away by the Supreme Court and all those election interference laws have been passed. But also, people feel enormous amounts of pain in their everyday lived realities. And the combination of that personal pain, that sense of betrayal on the part of the government, coupled with the obvious corruption that's happening and the attempt to sort of spin the narrative that the, you know, anything that looks to be a repudiation of Trump has to be false, that is a very catalytic combination of things, I think, and mirrors what happened in Hungary when Orbán was ousted from power just in stunning numbers. So, yeah, I mean, I think the situation there and the situation here have a lot in common. And I think it is the combination of both external reality and lived pain that makes Trump's policies and attempt to steal the election so particularly insufferable in this moment.
2: Well, and the other thing that turbocharges the political discontent is the corruption and the brazenness of it. And it's a factor in Hungary, too. In fact, the first thing they do after the election is announce an investigation into corruption. And it has tentacles into CPAC, America's, you know, right-wing political operation. I wonder what you see when you look at this moment.
4: I see. Look, one of the other things that happened in Hungary long term are that they tried to reshape the way that Hungary looked. Like, what Orbán wanted to do was make everyone in Hungary believe they were something they weren't. And I also see that here, in that what they're trying to do with the census, which is, again, a big picture, long-term thing. I know we're talking about 2026 right now, and there's an election right around the corner. We also need to be vigilant on big picture, long-term items like the census, because what Trump is trying to do with the census is trying to reshape the way that people look at America and the way that we look at ourselves. He wants it to look different than it is. He wants cities to look smaller. He wants it to look much whiter. He wants it to look more like him. And frankly, that's upsetting, but it also is very scary for the way that funds get allocated, for the way this country operates. So I think we have to be vigilant on all fronts, both current in the moment and long term, because, you know, he's going to remain the president after this election.
2: I know. What is it, like 27 more months?
4: Yeah.
2: He's counting. I have felt for a long time like a lot of the action is on the other side in terms of what the coalition will tolerate. And another one is how foolish will they allow themselves to look? Because on these claims of non-citizen voting, which is sort of the false kernel, the rotten poison pill under all the legal action, this is what they tried to do in Nevada. Trump administration asserted that in Nevada there were 15,000, I think it started with more than that, but at least 15,903 non-citizens. And then they lowered that number to, there might only be 185 possible non-citizens. And then the Trump administration asserted there were none. So we're now going to believe that there are tens of thousands of non-citizens in California when this administration went from 15,000 to 185 to none.
5: Yeah, there are not 20,000. Like, that list of 20,000 is just, like, not correct. Like, I haven't seen the list. It's apparently on a thumb drive. I would put the thumb drive in my computer if I were, like, given cyber advice to people coming from this administration. But it's not going to turn out to be a true number. And the administration knows it's not a true number. And they knew it in these other states as well. It is part of a propaganda effort. You know, Steve Bannon was interviewed on by Ted Koppel, I think, on CBS Sunday morning. And he said that the basic core tenet, that the one of the things that has built the MAGA movement is that Donald Trump won the 2020 election. I thought it was actually quite revealing that Steve Bannon sometimes, like, will tell the truth about something. That the thing that holds their movement together is election denialism. It's not tariffs. It's not a belief in, you know, reforming this or that. It's fundamentally built on grievance around elections. And as John said, who gets to vote? Who gets to participate? You know what those results are. And so we're seeing these lies in California in the same way we saw the lies in Nevada, in the same way that we saw the lies in New Jersey, in the same way we saw the lies in Utah. I mean, I could go on and on. But all of these are laddering up to something. And it's the reason why we need to not only, you know, worry about what we win in court, but also how we explain it. Because at the end of the day, what I think we did well in 2020 was winning in court. What I'm not sure we did as well in 2020 was explaining that what was being told to people was a lie. And I think Donald Trump focused on the reverse.
2: Well, and I think that maybe what we didn't anticipate was that once people like Bill Barr,
5: yeah,
2: who had been the most partisan, sycophantic attorneys, right, general in the country's history, people like that didn't have any credibility inside the MAGA movement once they called the lies BS. And so I think if there's a piece of us that we got, Raffensperger, who voted for Trump, campaigned for Trump, but when asked to go out and find 11,780 votes, was like, what? No. You know, Rusty Bowers. I think what we maybe misread was that people deep inside the MAGA movement who refused to tell a lie about the results were cast out.
5: And that they were willing to cast out people so quickly. I mean, the one that always comes to my mind is actually none of those people, but it's Cassidy Hutchinson.
2: Right.
5: I mean, this is a woman who was like the assistant to the White House chief of staff. And you've worked in the White House. You know how much the people in her position give, mm-hmm, how much they give up. And to watch her boss, who knows better, Maddow knows better, allow her to be thrown under the bus like that. That is something.
2: Still, to this day, she's being targeted by the DOJ, yeah, now. Mark, John, I could talk to you guys forever. You have to come back. To be continued?
5: Anytime.
4: Okay,
2: thank you, guys. I'm going to be thinking about that Kremlin we work for the rest of the day. Alex sticks around for the hour. Up next for us, one name missing today from the list of major White House ballroom donors. The man who said from day one that he'd help pay for it. That's next.
5: No problem.

0: We're on time, on budget. It's going beautifully. I have all the money I need. We're making a gift to the United States. You need a place like this. But this is being made as a gift from me and other people that are great patriots that spend a lot of money. We're building what will be the finest ballroom anywhere in the world.
1: There's new reporting in the Washington Post that has revealed the major donors to Donald Trump's deeply unpopular symbol of everything that's wrong with his second term, the ballroom, highlighting just how corrupt his obsessive vanity projects have become. The Washington Post obtained a list which includes previously undisclosed contributors who have benefited from regulatory decisions, government contracts, and in one case, a pardon for a family member. Tech giants NVIDIA and Apple each committed $25 million to the ballroom. That's the top contribution amount that we know about, according to the list. The Adelson family, one of the GOP's largest donor dynasties, committed that sum as well, as did billionaire Charles Ergen, co-founder and chairman of the telecommunications company Dish Network. In all, the Washington Post published the names of 57 donors listed as having committed to giving $100,000 or more to the ballroom. They include Palantir and Meta and Comcast, lots of companies. But do you know who isn't on the list? Donald Trump. The president's perfection of the art of the grift is summed up like this, quote, "The Post reporting does not establish a connection between the donation commitments and favorable actions by the Trump administration, but the documents show the vast majority of the funds raised came from companies and wealthy individuals with interests before the federal government." Joining our conversation, former top DOJ official and general counsel for the FBI, our legal analyst Andrew Weissman's here. Alex is still here. Andrew, this is such a loser with the public. I think it'll be like chunks of the Berlin Wall. Like when they knock it down, they'll sell them like on all the souvenir stands around the White House in Washington, that this thing almost happened, this un-American thing. But what do you make of both what we're learning in terms of who's giving to it and what we're learning about Trump not giving any of his money? He's made, what, $2-3 billion since he's been back in Washington?
2: So there's so many pieces to this story, but the way in which this has such an insidious way to undermine everyone's faith in politicians and politics, because this has all the appearance of pay to play. And certainly this story joins many, many others about this administration of people who are politicians in public service to get rich. And as you know, and I know, if you want to go into public service, that is not the means to do it. You want to go to be work in a bank or a law firm, fine. But here, you have to marry this effort to have companies pay tens of millions of dollars with the fact that there is not a healthy procurement system in the Trump administration. Under normal regimes, normal Republican and Democratic administrations, the procurement function, who gets contracts, goes through a rigorous process by career people. But just take the reflecting pool as one example, where this administration just said, we're ignoring all of that, and we're just going to give the contract to a friend. And so when you hear about we're paying all this money, company, to the government, and then they expect to get in return, and apparently in the case of, let's say, the reflecting pool, they do get in return a contract, that undermines what it means to be a rule of law country, what it means that your politicians take an oath of office to represent everyone. It is such a sort of soul-crushing story about America at this point in time.
1: Well, and Andrew, it's because it's not just Trump doing it, right? It's some of the most successful and respected companies. I mean, it to me feels like part of the capitulation story.
2: Absolutely. And one of the things when I was thinking about this story and the capitulation component, this complicity, that it's not just Donald Trump, it's the people who are complicit, is think about the fact that four Supreme Court justices who reached the merits of what happened on this ballroom and the destruction of the East Wing, four said it was illegal. So you have companies giving tens of millions of dollars. Where were the general counsels to say, of those companies, to say, wait a second, this may be going to something that is absolutely illegal. The president does not have the ability to do this. And just to be clear, when I said four Supreme Court justices have said that it is not legal, the other five didn't say it was legal. They just said it's not ripe for review yet because the sort of the wrong person sued. And so the idea that you have private companies overlooking all of that, thinking, hey, this is a favored project that the administration wants. We have contracts that we either currently have or future ones that we want, and we don't want retribution from Donald Trump, which we've seen, you know, up one side and down the other, is a modeling of this sort of Russian system of government in the United States.
1: Absolutely, all of that. We'll pull Alex into this conversation on the other side of a very short break.

0: We're back with Andrew and Alex. I mean, Alex, this is something that is so loathed by the public and so symbolic of everything that is wrong while the country really sucks wind economically at the gas pump and at the grocery store and with housing and with healthcare and with just about everything. And not only is Trump enriching himself, but he's building something that nobody wanted, nobody needed, and nobody said was missing. What do you think beyond the heinousness of the symbol of opulence is the legacy for the companies funding it?
1: Well, I mean, it's amazing that these CEOs don't remember that Congress changes hands every couple years and there is going to be actual oversight probably after this November when Democrats at least take the House. And you can bet there are going to be some questions asked about what is clearly like a shakedown on the part of this administration and a capitulation on the part of corporate America to use the White House or to use the ballroom as a piggy bank to get pardons, to secure government contracts, to get investigations dropped. I mean, if you look at the breakdown of who's funding what, this Washington Post piece is an essential. It's a must read. But if you look at the breakdown, it's like a QAnon fever dream of just how corrupted the federal government has been. I mean, it's like executives from the financial services sector, executives from big tech, executive from real estate, the defense industry. I mean, it is literally the worst nightmare we have about corporations funneling money to basically rig both the economy and society in their favor. It's just, it is a shocking, it is, the White House is being run like an organized crime syndicate. And the idea that these CEOs think that they are above the law, I guess, is an after effect of the Trump years, that people are, you know, untouchable when they're associated with Donald Trump. But the reality is about to come crashing down. And if I were a Democrat on the House Intel Committee or the Oversight Committee, man, this article would be super useful.
0: Yeah, I mean, I think companies have made clear that they have no skin in the game in America remaining a democracy. There are no corporate leaders out saying it's important that we remain a democracy. But maybe some of them should take a trip to Russia, where like CEOs fall off buildings all the time if they don't do what Putin said. I mean, that idea seems so flawed and broken. And I wonder, Andrew, you know, what happens? Is there any tension anymore, you think, inside a company, inside a general counsel's office who might say, hey, we could get investigated by the next Justice Department, Democrat or Republican, for bribery?
2: So two things to sort of on that point and to follow up on Alex's, you might give $25 million, which apparently was the max, to the ballroom, which, you know, remains to be seen whether that's legal. But you give $25 million, you might as well give $25 million at the same time to your white collar defense firm that's going to have to look at and defend any contracts that you got after that, because there's going to be an obvious question about whether that was on the merits or not. And that is a legitimate question, especially in this administration, as to whether you know, that's true or not. And the second is, to your point about short-sightedness, I actually think that general counsels and friends of mine are do understand that the rule of law is why people were investing in the United States, because there are contracts and there are, you can go to court, and if you are right on the facts and the law, it would be enforced. The companies that are thinking, oh no, it's better to be in a system which is pay to play, those companies don't get investments from overseas, because it is the road to perdition. And that, to me, is where big business may be thinking short term and not long term about why people invest in this country and are, you know, you're going to lose those investments to other countries, i.e. our enemy Canada and, you know, France and England and Germany, where there are rule of law countries where it is safer to invest, because if the other side breaches a contract, you have a remedy and it's not bribing to get out of, you know, the court case.
0: Right. And it's not so corrupt. They could just pardon the person that carries out a fraud. Andrew Weissman, thank you for joining us today on The Story. Alex, thank you for spending the hour with me. After the break, 80-year-old Donald Trump has taken another memory test, he says. He also says he passed with flying colors, and he shared a little bit of what the questions were. We'll show it to you next.

0: The Montreal Cognitive Assessment is a diagnostic tool for doctors and patients who find it necessary to test a person for signs of dementia or any other cognitive decline. That's what it is. It is not a party game. It's not a drinking game. It's not a gauge of intelligence, like what university you went to or something like that. But Donald Trump has been misinformed somewhere along the way, and he has suggested again and again and again, including last night, as part of an anecdote, that he never quite remembers the same way.
1: When I first got into office, they said he's a brilliant person who's looking to take over the country.
2: The next day they'll say he's crazy. The next day they'll say, oh, he's incompetent. The next day they'll say,
1: this is one of the dumbest human beings ever.
2: He's a dumb person, D-U-M. Not the B. He's a dumb person. It's enough. Most people don't know it has a B. But I said, what do you think about a cognitive test, Ronnie?
1: Then he said, sir, there is a test. It's called the X test.
3: The first couple of questions are easy. A tiger, an elephant, a giraffe.
1: A giraffe, a tiger, or this, or that. A whale. Which one is the whale?
2: You have a bear, a snake, an elephant, and a horse. It's a lion, a giraffe, a bear, and a shark. A lion, a bear, a giraffe, and a snake.
1: Lion, a bear, an alligator, and a, what's another good, a squirrel.
2: Person, woman, man, camera, TV.
4: A chair, a hat, a badge, a necklace.
1: Hat, hair, logo, white, black. And they go, holy shit. Nobody can do that.
2: Then you get to the end questions, and very few people could answer those questions.
1: As the expression goes, I aced it.
2: I aced it twice. I aced it.
1: And I aced it.
4: I aced it.
2: I aced it. I aced both of them, I'm very proud to say, meaning I got it all right. Aced it. Aced it means I got every single question right. I aced it, every question right.
1: And I got them all right. I aced them.
2: And I aced it. I aced it.
1: I've taken three of them. And I've aced each one.
5: I've taken the cognitive test, I think, four times.
2: I took three of them. Aced all of them, by the way. You know why? Because I'm a freaking genius, that's why.
5: That's what the American people want.
0: Just wait. Whatever you're doing, stop for 1 second and listen to me. The person with his fingers on the nuke was asked, quote, which one is the whale? I'll leave you with that. After the break, two tarantulas in a bowl, Elon Musk and Donald Trump, each throwing the other under the bus. Next hour, Deadline White House starts with that. Don't go anywhere.

0: morning rush hour was underway, other Ukrainian officials said they were already suspecting the worst, that President Trump had ordered Elon Musk, who owns the company that operates Starlink, to throttle Ukraine's access to the satellite systems. Quote, obviously, this action cannot be a coincidence and is connected to the current political situation, said a senior advisor to President Zelensky. Elon Musk, who is a close political ally of Donald Trump's, who also has recently called for Zelensky's ouster, then came out and publicly blamed Donald Trump. He said this, quote, Starshield systems are owned and controlled by the U.S. government. Any limits on speed or usage are decided by the U.S. military and ultimately POTUS, President of the United States. The White House, the Pentagon, and SpaceX have not responded to MSNBC's request for comment. Starlink service is now partially returned, a former Ukrainian defense minister acknowledged on social media. But Elon Musk's choice to point the finger at Donald Trump is notable. The last time Elon Musk pointed his finger at Donald Trump and called him out directly by name in a social media post was when he claimed that the government wasn't releasing the full Epstein files because Donald Trump was in them. The Epstein files, of course, would become the first massive major political crisis of Donald Trump's entire time as a politician, during which even Donald Trump's own base and congressional allies clashed with him. And Elon Musk would turn out to be right. Trump was, of course, in the Epstein files. Following all this, Zelensky announced that he will no longer go along with the so-called energy ceasefire that Trump declared on Sunday. Ukraine had been abiding by it since then. Russia has not. Trump's intensifying conflict with Ukraine as Elon Musk calls Trump out is where we begin the hour with some of our favorite experts and friends. Former ambassador to Russia and international affairs analyst Michael McFaul is here. Also joining us, military analyst and retired Army Lieutenant General Mark Hertling is here. He served as the commanding general of the U.S. Army in Europe. Joining me at the table, Margaret Donovan. She was captain in the JAG Corps and is now a visiting lecturer at Yale Law. I want to hear how, if this is true, this changes things for us. If America's leader, if Elon Musk is right, which is a big if, he was on the Epstein files, he may not be on Starlink. We don't know. But Elon Musk is in the news because Elon Musk right now is the largest player in our midterm elections. He's given more money to affect the outcome of the midterms in 17 days than he gave to affect the outcome of the last presidential election. And he has accused Donald Trump of ordering the satellite that helps Ukraine protect largely civilian targets from Russian missiles, missiles that kill schools and kids and moms and dads. You see the video all over social media, people carrying their loved ones out of apartment buildings. This technology protects largely Ukrainian civilians, and Elon Musk is accusing Donald Trump of turning it off. Ambassador McFaul, if that's true, where are we?
1: Well, I think it is true. Talking to former Biden administration officials who negotiated these, the use of what they now call Starshield as a way to keep it separate from Elon Musk, it sounds like what Elon Musk said was true. And this was the president's decision. It was not a private company's decision. In some ways, that's good news because I don't want private companies making these decisions. But most certainly, when you then look at the actual decision, it's horrific. President Trump, because he wants to, you know, buy some diesel allegedly from Russia to bring down diesel prices in America. That's all hypothetical, I want to say. Both us getting the diesel and it bringing down the prices. But in the name of that, he has now made a decision to allow Ukrainian civilians to be killed. That's what's going on here. So it's not just that he's not helping Ukraine. He's already abandoned them. He's now openly and willingly helping Putin to target civilians, Ukrainian civilians. I find that outrageous, and I hope America does as well. I hope there'll be some pushback to this, and he'll change his mind.
0: Let me just press you on what you're hearing in terms of being able to speak with the confidence you are that Trump did this. Is it that it couldn't have happened at any level lower down the chain of command, Ambassador?
1: No, that I'm glad you asked that question. That's a bet. I do not know if President Trump himself gave that order. That is a very important distinction. I never heard that. I want to be careful about that. The Trump administration made that decision. And my Ukrainian colleagues, confirmed that their ability to strike at these incoming targets was constrained. Now, maybe it's changed in the last 24 hours. I don't know that. There's hints of that, as you just reported. But most certainly it had an impact over the last 24 hours. As to whether the president was involved, though, I want to be clear. Thank you for that correction. Maybe somebody else did it over at the Pentagon.
0: So if Congress ever returns to being what the founders envisioned, General, a co-equal branch of government, would there be a more essential question than understanding who at the Pentagon ordered what could, in a court that looks at these things, amount to a war crime?
2: It possibly could, Nicole. And if I can just reinforce what Starshield does, you know, the normal Wi-Fi network comes from satellites that are in orbit. Starshield is a lower, much lower level, suborbital level. And when we get frustrated, when our computers have the spinning wheel of death because of the Wi-Fi is moving slow and we can't get our stream going, what Starshield does is when it shuts down, it turns off. And it is used not just to support Ukrainian operations, it's a centerpiece of command and control. So it gives information on incoming missiles and how they're defended against. It gives information on how senior commanders, generals are talking to forces on the front line. So when you shut the command and control down purposely, if that is exactly what happened, and like the ambassador, I believe it was, you're talking about someone who wants people to die and who wants one side to have an advantage. So to get back to your question of could the Congress of the United States have a forum where they start asking different people questions, they certainly could. But I'm not sure you would get the best of answers because it is literally the flip of a switch. Musk has done this several times earlier in the war in Ukraine, and he took heat for it, and it reflected back on his company. So there were a lot of people saying, hey, gee, I don't, like the ambassador just said, I don't want to buy this piece of equipment if the guy that owns the company can shut it down whenever he wants to. So his deniability in this case and pushing it over to the Pentagon or to the president and no one answering questions tells me that there's something amiss here. This wasn't just a fault in the machinery. It happened at a time after Ukraine has been exceedingly successful between the 12th and the 15th of October in terms of striking targets inside of Russia. But it's also come at a time when Russia has continued to fight for conquest of a land that they believe is there by launching literally hundreds of missiles into the airspace of Ukraine. And when that Starshield went down, it was very difficult to order forces to defend against that. That in combination with the fact that the Ukrainian military is running out of air defense systems becomes a pretty critical disadvantage to that country.
0: Let me just do a little bit of what you just did for our audience and try to put a timeline together for the last 10 days. Our European allies are at another private golf club. I think it belongs to someone with the last name Witkoff. I don't know if it's the one representing our country or one of his kids negotiating. Jared Kushner reportedly gets up a bunch of times to call Putin or Russia or somebody in his inner circle. That happens last weekend, maybe the 11th, 10th, 11th. You're talking about the success of Ukrainian strikes between the 12th and the 15th. Ukraine announces they will no longer abide by the energy ceasefire. Starlink goes down. I mean, I don't know. What is it safe to surmise is happening here, General?
2: That's not what we call a coincidence, Nicole. And especially when you see the kind of pressure that the president is putting on allegedly both sides, but it's mostly, I mean, almost completely on the Ukrainian side, when he's telling them to quit firing at oil reserves within Russia because it's hurting his oil market and he can't, and he's getting heat before the midterms. Well, Ukraine is also getting heat right now, and they're not concerned about the midterms because Russian forces are really pushing the envelope when both sides are told to conduct a ceasefire. And Russia is not doing it. They're still striking targets. And Ukraine wants to hit those targets within Russia that are not only supplying oil and providing money for Mr. Putin, but they're also filling the tanks of much of the equipment that Russia uses to continue with attacks. So if I were the military commander in Ukraine, I would be saying, keep hitting those doggone things. It is slowing them down. It is giving us an advantage. And suddenly, like you said, over a couple of days where the pressure and the influence is increased on the Ukrainian side, more so than the Russian side, it's more than a coincidence in my view, although I have no proof of that.
0: President Zelensky speaks a truth that a lot of people in this country struggle with, right? I mean, we are so wrapped around the axle of what exactly the nature of the relationship between Trump and Putin were in 15 and 16 that we can't say what he just asserted. Quote, Trump speaks about it openly and loudly. He is on Putin's side. And what that means right now is helping an American enemy kill the civilian population of an American ally.
3: Yeah, so the Russians' invasion of Ukraine violated international law in all kinds of ways. Russia has continued to violate international law and humanitarian law with their attacks on civilian infrastructure. Civilian casualties have been racking up for years now. And so the issue of whether or not withdrawing the Starlink support is a war crime is an interesting one, because we technically have been providing it almost voluntarily, right? We're not a party to the conflict. But by withdrawing it, we are causing massive humanitarian fallout. And when you're withdrawing it for logistical reasons, you know, you're not obligated to keep supporting a war that you're not a party to under the international law. But when we're withdrawing it with that level of humanitarian fallout, what the president is basically doing is negotiating with human lives. So he's trying to use, it seems, it appears at least, he's trying to use the damage to civilians that would result from removing this ability of Ukraine to defend itself against these attacks that we know have been going on for years, that we know intentionally target civilians. And he's doing so to basically speed up negotiations for how he thinks the war should end. So it's, you know, I don't know that there's necessarily the same legal framework that you would use to analyze a war crime, but it is a disastrous diplomacy standpoint, and it's just bad for humankind in general.
0: How does it change our standing in the world? We talk a lot about the rule of law and how it reflects around the world based on how Trump is using it domestically. But how does it change our standing around the world if Trump is actively involving himself on the battlefield on behalf of Russia against Ukraine?
3: I think it has untold secondary and third order effects. You have allies that are watching us do this and realizing that we are an unreliable partner. And so when there is a true conflict or when we actually need help, they're not going to come to our aid because they're going to see that we have failed to abide by our own obligations and by our own sense of decency. It's heartbreaking, I know, for both me and for the other two guests on here, to see the United States fall this way. We used to be a leader in international diplomacy, in adhering to the rule of law and setting the standard. And this is just a really shocking break from that.
0: You know, Ambassador, Donald Trump reversed himself on the plan to televise or live stream a public execution. I don't know how many levers there are anymore to influence something he does, but if you could influence him, what would you say?
1: This is what we've been talking about. One, this is immoral. Two, it makes us look weak around the world. And I have the data right here. The Gallup poll data shows China is surging as the most trusted, responsible country in the world, including among our allies. So when push comes to shove and we might need them, they're not going to be there. The data is overwhelming. I encourage everybody, go look at it. Number three, this strategy is not going to work, President Trump. The polling from Ukraine is also very clear. They are not going to capitulate because of this terrorist attacks. It's been very straightforward throughout this escalation. The numbers are very solid. So don't be Putin's fool. Don't be Putin's ally. Change your position on this and realize that you're against the American people. When you side with Putin, you are going against 80% of American society. Again, the polling data is really clear. And so I hope that those close to him, because I'm not, but those will report that to show you're just so out of step with the society that you claim to lead.
0: I mean, the other piece of this is that the polls are what the ambassador said, including inside his coalition. I mean, I think it's about 81-19 among MAGA Republicans. So it seems that it also invites other questions about what was reported over the weekend, what other negotiations are parallel to this.
3: It's really scary to me to think about what we don't know about, given the breadth of what we do know about and the gravity of the corruption and the scandals that we already know about that are in wide open, broad daylight. So that's really concerning to me. And, you know, you mentioned this a few moments ago, but the real mechanism here is there is a way. The framers of the Constitution built something into the Constitution to keep the executive in check. They foresaw that you could have a rogue executive. You could have somebody who's acting outside of the interests of the country. And that check is chiefly Article 1, the

actions, there's a growing call to fight back. Nobel Peace Prize winner Maria Ressa will join us right here at the table on her new book and how everyday citizens can stand up to dictators. Deadline White House continues after a quick break. Don't go anywhere.

0: We're back with Ambassador McFaul, General Hertling, and Margaret Donovan. General Hertling, let me show you how political and bipartisan this really is. This is a Republican candidate for the Senate in Iowa, Ashley Hinson, during her debate Tuesday night.
1: We need to lower gas prices in this country. We need to lower diesel prices, but I don't think we need to be making a deal with Russia to do it. But again, I am proud to have voted for sanctions against Russia. I'm banned from Russia because of my stance on being tough on them and supporting Ukraine. And we cannot allow Vladimir Putin to win that war.
0: Now, I may be in the minority, but instead of being reassured by how bipartisan opposition to Putin and this deal, diesel deal with him really is, I find that more alarming. Like, there's no political reason to do this. There's no economic reason to do this. The high prices for diesel and oil are all because of the war with Iran. There is U.S. intelligence that says that Iran is helping, that Russia is helping Iran target U.S. military members and bases. So they have blood on their hands right now. What questions would you have if a real probe existed into why this is going down?
2: Wow. Well, first of all, it's interesting to know that both Ambassador McFaul and I have something in common with Ms. Hinson. Is we've all three been banned from Russia. So maybe that's giving us all a bias. But, you know, what I'd say, Nicole, is the United States has always been known for defending countries that are looking to be fledgling democracies. And looking for self-determination. You know, I spent a good part of my career in Europe and a little bit in the Middle East, where I saw nations come out from under the Cold War and wanting to be something better than an authoritarian government.

0: We're now seeing the president and his cabinet, members of his cabinets, giving support to authoritarians. And for what reason is was just stated, potentially just to get gas or to nuzzle up to them for whatever reason that I can't understand. That's not who we are or who we aspire to be. One more time for the people in the back. What I also say is you know, when you also see a president insulting the leader of Ukraine and saying how crooked and corrupt he is and he ought to be thrown out as the president, and really trying to make another case for not supporting Ukraine just because you know, he wants more oil from Russia. It just doesn't make sense to me. I can't understand why this is happening. But, I just have to go back to the point that having spent a career around countries and in countries that are struggling for their freedom and their self-determination and their territorial sovereignty against other bullies, this just isn't right. And it's not who we are. I saw the Hamilton for the fifth time the other night, and I keep thinking of the phrase, history has its eyes on you. And history certainly has its eyes on Mr. Trump, and it's not going to be a pleasant ending.
1: Lieutenant General Mark Hertling, Ambassador Michael McFaul, Margaret Donovan, thank you all so much for starting us off on these developments. We have some breaking news to tell you about from Bend, Oregon. It is the worst kind of breaking news. A school district there has announced that there has been a shooting at Silver Rail Elementary School. Police say that at least two people have been taken to hospitals and that children are among the victims. And they also say that the shooter is deceased. I want to bring in our reporter, Josh Einiger, who's been listening to a news conference by officials in Bend. Josh, this is horrible. Tell us what you understand the facts to be at this hour.
2: So, Nicole, I listened to this press conference and we'll turn it around at some point. It was an emotional press conference from a public information officer from this police department in Bend, Oregon, talking about this. We know very limited information from what they've told us. We know, as you say, that there was an active shooter at this elementary school, Silver Rail Elementary School, in this town of Bend, Oregon. It's about 160 miles southeast of Portland. We know that there was a report of a shot fired. Police arrived within 2 minutes, and they found that the shooter had been shot, perhaps by a bystander. They're trying to figure that out. Police have, they transported at least two people, they said, to an area hospital. But then at the same time, the police spokeswoman said there are multiple victims, including children. So we don't actually know what that means in terms of what the numbers are, if there are fatalities, if so, how many. That's what we've got right now from the public information officer of this fairly small police department in a fairly small city in Oregon. And of course, we will now see play out what we have seen play out across the country way, way, way too many times. We know that there are about 400 to 450 students enrolled in this school. It's an elementary school. Right now, they're in the process of evacuating people. There are about 40-plus employees who work in the school. And this all happened about an hour and a half ago was when it started. So it's all very, very fresh. And of course, these situations evolve, but that's what we know right now. We know of, as they describe it, at least two victims transported to a hospital. But we also know that there are, in their words, multiple victims, including children. So I think we have to take from that what we will, Nicole, and wait for more detail from the police there in Bend, Oregon.
1: It is the breaking news that makes your stomach drop and your heart grip with worry for what this town, this community is going through. I want to ask you just one follow-up. We heard that they said they were going room by room, but also reported that the shooter was dead. Is that just a process to clear the school and make sure everybody got out and nobody is hiding? I mean, kids as young as 3-4 years old have active shooter drills. They hide in closets. They hide in work closets. I mean, is that the process you understand to be underway?
2: It is, Nicole. I mean, it's interesting, you know, when these things, you have to parse out what they say and what they don't say. They did not say it's an all clear necessarily. They said there was a shooter who is down, but we know just from watching these things play out, of course, the law enforcement on scene, they've got to, you know, they do have to clear each room. They have to make sure there isn't another aggressor or other people perhaps involved, right? So, and then of course, you know, as you say, our kids are trained from a really young age to barricade themselves in place, and of course the staff does that too. So yeah, it's going to be a process as police do clear that building, not just to make sure there's no other shooter, but also to, you know, interact with the staff in those rooms and the kids and make them comfortable that they can get out too. So look, this is a, you know, an awful situation. There's, as you say, you're looking at this live picture right now from a local affiliate in Bend, Oregon, and they started a reunification process at a local church not far from there. And as you can see there from those live pictures, there's a pretty wide police perimeter that they've set up. Well over 100 law enforcement officers now on the scene. We haven't seen a lot of, police kind of running, right? Which would indicate, of course, Nicole, that maybe that it is more under control. And of course, they did come out and speak, which is something they don't typically do before it's under control. But, you know, we're just waiting for more real detail on this. This just, you know, yet another of these awful situations that unfortunately America has had to go through way too many times. There's the map, by the way, of the distance between where the shooting scene is and where the, you know, reunification center is that they've set up for family members. And you can only imagine those parents of these elementary school kids, more than 400 of whom go to that school and now are going through this nightmare themselves.
1: And if it happened about an hour and a half ago, that would have been sort of after lunch, I imagine, It was about 1 p.m. Local right. time there. I imagine most kids were on the campus at that time, Josh.
2: Exactly. Yeah, 12:59 p.m. local time is when they got the first when the shot was reported to police. So look, anyone of us with kids, I mean, you know, that's, you know, obviously the kids are at school. It's a Thursday. Their, you know, lunch period is just coming to an end. And, you know, it's sort of a normal day at school. And now they're going through in this fairly small city in Oregon, this nightmare. I do know that an interesting thing that the public information officer shared was that the shooter was, you know, that she said this in the passive tense, shot and killed, not self-inflicted shot, but shot and killed. And then she said it may have been a bystander. So, you know, they have to figure out really who did what, and they've got to sit there and sift through the weapons that were fired and really how the response went down. But often in these situations, of course, Nicole, the shooter does take his or her own life. And so this is another situation here where we're learning as we go, kind of as these details emerge. But again, you know, as we've said, we're still waiting. And it was also, you look at what they don't say as much as what they do say. And we do know that, as they've reported, there are at least two victims transported to a hospital. But then at the same time, you know, a sentence later, she said there were multiple victims, including children, and did not answer a question about, you know, if there were any, or if so, how many fatalities were inside that school. I think they still have to clear the school and go through it and figure it out as we wait for word. And we see these images of people, I don't know if those are parents, you know, crossing the street trying to find their kids or what. But yeah, no, these situations are obviously gut-wrenching for everybody.
1: I want to bring into our coverage national security and intelligence analyst Rob D'Amico, former member of the FBI's hostage rescue team. Rob, we're sifting through the details that have been made public, and we are staring at a very familiar image and a very familiar graphic with the location of a school. In this case, it's an elementary school. It is the Silver Rails Elementary School in Bend, Oregon, which is the site of the latest school shooting in our country today.
3: Yeah, I was listening to the local communications person from the town talking about this, and they have released some information, as your last person just said. It was something that they said happened initially outside the school. They said that the shooter was outside the school shooting into a vehicle, but he was downed, or the suspect was downed inside the school. So somehow it transpired from outside to inside. This, again, initial, but it is coming from the communication director. And then she said that they did not have a confirmation if the police had shot the suspect or a bystander. They said bystander, but again, some of these being self-inflicted could have happened too. They're trying to sort that out now. Again, the injuries that have come up, a couple who transported to hospital, but then they talked about other injuries. And a lot of times the other injuries sometimes just can come from panic, from people fleeing, and EMTs are treating them on the, you know, spot that they considered injured from the event, but they're not critically injured, like from being transported for shooting and stuff. So they're gathering that. They came out with the quick thing. But I keep going back to access control for schools is so important, that there's nothing stopping, if they're hearing something outside, that an emergency panic that locks the doors down. There's technology out there that I keep wanting to push to clients that I talk to. Everything's about access control, that if something's happening outside, that you have this quick response, or you have what we call a dead man's drop, where you get in through one door, but then you have to ring to get permission to go into a second door, again, preventing someone from just being able to walk in from outside to inside the school. But that technology really has to start getting out to these schools. Again, I don't know exactly what transpired, but if something happened outside, they heard it, and then that person got inside, there needs to be some type of panic alarm to lock that down.
1: Michelle Norris has joined our breaking news coverage. This is so frequent in our country that it's almost ritualized. Obviously, you are here to talk about something else that we planned when we made a plan for the day. And as happens on so many instances, gun violence derails the lives of all these families in Bend, Oregon, who will be impacted by whatever happened today. The terror alone of children being taken to a reunification center, a large elementary school, more than 400 kids. And we're waiting to learn more about what happened in this shooting, either outside or in Silver Rails Elementary.
4: You know, every time this happens, we are reminded of how routine this is, even the conversation that we were just having about putting greater barriers and controls around the school. Is that the answer to make schools safer? I mean, the answer is to try to figure out how we stop this. This doesn't happen in other countries, and it's become so routine. I mean, if you cycle back to what happened in Littleton, Colorado, that was shocking then. You remember that? We were shocked. And now it's become so routine that we start to wonder, did they have the lockdown in place? Did the students know what to do? Because we are now at a point where all these schools go through training because they are prepared for something like this to happen. And that's because we've accepted it as a society. And my heart just goes out to the parents right now that, you know, think you worry about your kids in the after school hours. Do they walk home? Are they safe? And instead you're getting this call and you're trying to rush to school and figure out, you know, there's a couple victims, you don't know who they are. So my immediate response is to worry about the blast radius of trauma for that community, mm-hmm. for not just the parents, but everybody who is in Bend, Oregon, and who will feel this, but the larger blast radius for the country, because what we know probably won't happen is the kind of conversations and the kind of campaigns that we need to have in this country to make sure that this stops. This does not have to happen. And the sad thing that we know, and I hate to let these words spill from my mouth, but we know it, this will happen again. This will happen again because at some point it became predictable and acceptable, and it should never be acceptable. It is despicable, and yet this is now a pattern. It's part of the drumbeat of American life.
1: Yeah, I always I'm cognizant of Newtown's anniversary.
4: Yes.
1: Up. It's December 14th, 2012.
4: And Friday afternoon.
1: Right. So I'm always kind of aware where we are in the calendar. And I think we are shocked. We just don't do anything about it. Mm-hmm. I mean, that's what is the extraordinary thing about our politics, that we are horrified. I believe every human being is horrified by the idea of babies. I think by 3 and 4, kids have active shooter drills in
4: yes.
1: schools.
4: Yes.
1: And they don't know exactly what they're hiding from, but it differs. And you get a note home. And it differs from the fire drill where they're filing out. The active shooter drills, they lower the shades, they lock the doors, and they're taught to be very, very quiet, which if you're 3 or 4 is hard. And I just wonder what we're doing to a whole generation that has to be prepared for that on any given school day.
4: Or watches this and wonder, when can this happen here? You know, we've seen it in Texas. We've seen it in Minneapolis. We've seen it in Nashville, Tennessee. It does have an impact on the students, even if they've never had this happen in their school, to know that there's a possibility that it could, that you know, kids deal with boogeyman issues all the time, but this is different. This is a kind of roulette of wondering when you go to school, could something like this happen? And again, the conversation that we need to have in the leadership that would say, we are not going to do this anymore. And unfortunately, you know, we'll see the predictable pattern, the mourning, the desks in front of the lawn, the conversations, the, you know, thoughts and prayers. We need more than thoughts and prayers.
1: It is part of what feels so broken about our politics. You know, we're talking about a sort of epic change election in 16 days that pollsters from all across the ideological spectrum are anticipating based on factors that rarely include this one. I mean, this hasn't really been in the news much, mercifully, but it is something that most people are not happy to have become the new normal.
4: And we get close to it. You know, there are conversations about sensible gun control for those who really believe that gun control is an inalienable right and they need to have, you know, the right to own guns, to use guns, to hunt and to keep themselves safe. So we creep toward that. We start mm-hmm. to have those kinds of conversations. And then it seems like even when we get close to the possibility of something like that happening, we slip backwards. You know, we just can't seem to keep our eye on the ball. And I think it's probably going to have to happen from the right. You know, it's that's that kind of leadership. And it's not likely under this administration with this leadership on that side of the aisle. There's just no room for that conversation over there. There's not a partner, you know, to actually try to have that conversation with. And I don't know what it's going to take. Perhaps the midterms are the beginning. Mm-hmm. Perhaps it's a threshold to something like that happen. And maybe this is the case that will change, you know, America. I would love that. I would hope
1: yeah.
4: for that. You know, sadly, I don't expect that. I want to, but I don't expect that.
1: And what's so interesting around these politics is that no one ever wants to be in the shoes of the parents who are living their worst nightmares today. Mm-hmm. No one ever fails to have empathy and sympathy for the parents waiting to put their arms around their son or their daughter and be reunified with them. And for the two victims, we'll pray that they will have non-serious injuries and be out of the hospital and home with their parents or their loved ones by the end of the day. That would be the best case scenario. So nobody has a different reaction. And the politics on doing something about it aren't particularly divisive either.
4: Mm-hmm.
1: I mean, everybody feels horror for every child and every family in Bend, Oregon today. And 85% of all Americans are pretty enthusiastic about common sense gun safety. Mm-hmm. So for all the things that divide us as a country, those are not two of them.
4: You know, and part of this also is the news cycle that we find ourselves in. It's harder for things to punch through right now because we are in a news cycle where we're dealing with the latest outrage of the day. So even with something like this, it's going to have to compete with whatever brand of, I don't know, crazy that comes out of Washington, D.C., because there are so many things that are happening that are explosive and unprecedented. So it's even harder, you know, to push for something like this. But this has happened in Bend, Oregon. I imagine that there will be some sort of conversation about that in Bend, but right now they're tending to the community. I mean, that's the other mm-hmm. thing that we know right now, is right now they're just trying to figure out what happened.
1: Mm-hmm.
4: Who's safe? Let's connect parents. with their children. And you see that pattern play out also. And in some cases, the community chooses, you know, we just want to heal. Mm-hmm. We just want to focus on getting mm-hmm. on the other side of this. Mm-hmm. In other cases, the community has the stomach and the gumption to push that forward and decide whether they're going to, and Sandy Hook, that is an example where they decided that they were going to try to be one of the communities that, and they still, that community is still very active in this mm-hmm. kind of work mm-hmm. and also in trying to identify mental health issues. Mm-hmm. You know, if you see someone who is having trouble, if you see the signs, they do very good work in trying to educate people around the country through Sandy Hook Promise, mm-hmm. you know, to look for the signs yeah. that someone is troubled. And, you know, we'll wait to see if that community, but even if they don't, even if they just focus on the business of healing, which is important and righteous work, and they would, it would be just fine if that's what they decide to do. Mm-hmm. This has happened in enough other places that other people will step into that space and try to keep that conversation and keep that agenda top of mind so we can
1: universal.
4: Get to the point where we can end
1: being
4: this.
1: Safe. Yeah, our kids being safe is universal. We are covering the breaking news out of Bend, Oregon, that there was a shooting at Silver Rail Elementary School. We know that at least two victims have been taken to area hospitals. We don't know that much more than that. We're going to take a minute to do some reporting, sneak in a quick break. We will all be right back on the other side.

0: We are back. We are covering that breaking news out of Bend, Oregon, that there has been a shooting at Silver Rails Elementary School in Bend, Oregon. We understand very little at this time, but we do know from officials there that at least two people have been transported to local hospitals. They have also said that among the victims our children. We know that there is a reunification center that has been set up a little distance from the school. Josh, are you learning anything new from local officials?
1: Well, Nicole, why don't I take a step back and just tell you what we've learned in the last half hour or so. This whole thing, by the way, is not even 2 hours old, right? So the details always evolve in situations like this. And you can imagine in a small police department, the effort not just of making this situation safe and evacuating the school, but also informing the public of what's going on in an accurate way. So here's what we do have. This happened really at around lunchtime, just after lunchtime, 12:59 p.m. local time, so around 4 o'clock here on the East Coast, when there were reports of shots fired at this school, which is called Silver Rail Elementary School in Bend, Oregon. Police arrived within minutes. They say the shooter was shot and killed, possibly by a bystander. They're still trying to figure that out. The report they got was that the gunman, or the shooter, I should say, was shooting into a car. But we also heard from them that the shooter was down inside the school. So those details are potentially contradictory. We're still trying to work through the specifics of that. Police say that at least two people were transported to area hospitals. We also know that there are, in their words, quote, multiple victims, including children. So we haven't heard any more information about other casualties as they, of course, work to try to clear this school. So it's an active situation. Parents of more than 400 elementary school students have now rushed to a church for a reunification that no doubt will take hours as they work methodically through this school to clear out classrooms in what has become really a horrifying ritual in this country. Bend, Oregon, by the way, Nicole, has a population of just under 100,000 people, and this is the second time in just over 4 years they've been through a nightmare like this. In August of 2022, a man armed with an AR-15 walked into a Safeway supermarket and opened fire, killing two and injuring two others before turning that firearm on himself. So this is a town of not even 100,000 people, and just a little bit more than 4 years later, they're going through it all over again, this time involving an elementary school with multiple victims, according to police, including children. So we're watching this feed from an affiliate in Bend, Oregon. It's about 150 miles or so southeast of Portland in central Oregon, as we wait for more information from law enforcement there, and of course from federal law enforcement that no doubt is involved in this as well in terms of the more details of the casualties and also the shooter and what this was about. But to a certain extent, it does, you know, it is just another horrifying example of what we have become sadly accustomed to all across the country. Nicole?
0: Josh, thank you for your incredible reporting. Please stay with us. I want to bring into our coverage former assistant special agent in charge at the FBI, national security and intelligence analyst Michael Feinberg. Michael, what would your questions be in terms of the really minimal information we have at this point, but to Josh's reporting, something that has become a bit of a ritual in our country, news of another shooting at or right outside a school, an elementary school this time in Bend, Oregon.
2: So based on the timeline of what we've been told from the first 911 call to when police responded to when the portion of the incident involving this active shooter was resolved in his death, it seems like everyone did everything right. I mean, it was a 3 minute or less response time from law enforcement, and somebody intervened to stop the killing, whether it was law enforcement or a bystander. But we should reflect on why that is, because it's not necessarily something we should cheer about. There was such a quick response and such a quick execution of reunification protocols and parental notifications and the like, only because this has happened so many times before in American communities, large and small. It's something we're totally inured to. It's something for which toddlers now drill their first years in school. If I'm law enforcement, you know, the number one goal at first is to take a crisis and move it into a non-crisis phase and the immediate danger so the investigation can begin. It sounds like they're well along to that, if not already done. They still need to clear the school room by room, unfortunately identify whether there's any more victims, and get children and their parents back together and reassure the community that they're safe now. Once that happens, there's going to be a lot of questions about who this person was. What was their motivation? Was this planned in advance? Is this an otherwise normal person who had a bad day and snapped? Was it improvised? Were there co-conspirators? Did anybody know about it? You know, the fact that the shooter is now deceased means that you're not going to be investigating for a trial, obviously, unless there were others involved in helping the person plan. But you still owe an explanation to the community. There are going to be children, there are going to be parents, there are going to be grandparents, teachers, local citizens who, just before they can ever feel safe again, are going to want to know what happened here. And, you know, it's a small police department. I would be shocked if they have not already gotten support from, you know, local authorities and jurisdictions nearby and from the state and the federal government.
0: Michael Feinberg, Josh Einiger, Michelle Norris, and Rob D'Amico, thank you all for being here and helping us through the worst kind of breaking news coverage we ever have to bring you. We are grateful. Ari Melber will pick up our coverage after a very short break, so stay right here.

0: I'm Ari Melber. We're following this breaking news out of Bend, Oregon. Multiple 911 callers have reported there was an active shooter that fired shots into a car at Silver Rail Elementary School. We have accounts of police who were able to respond within minutes. This shooter, now reportedly deceased. This is a breaking story. We are following it as we get information. We can tell you a spokesperson for the Bend Police Department just gave a brief update. What you're about to see happened moments ago.
1: At 1:02, as I said, our officers were on the scene, and moments later, the shooter had been shot and killed. We do not know, we don't have confirmation yet, who shot the suspect. It may have been a bystander. Bend medics from Bend Fire responded and transported at least two people to St. Charles. We do not know their status.
0: That is the latest information we have, including the fact that those two individuals were transferred. You heard her say they don't have details on the status, but we do know of the reports of multiple injuries. That includes children. For any local viewers, we can mention the reunification point for students, staff and family there is at Journey Church. This is a harrowing incident. Any parent can imagine when you think about this kind of threat at an elementary school. There is a lot we don't know, but we are following this as an important and top story. And right now, with all of that caution in mind, I want to bring in Cedric Alexander, public safety director of South Fulton, Georgia, former member of President Obama's policing task force, and Rob D'Amico, national security intelligence analyst, former member of the FBI's hostage rescue team. Cedric, walk us through what law enforcement is doing now and what it means when we have this very fast report of the alleged shooter deceased.
2: You know, as you can only imagine, Erin, we've been here so many times before. When an event happens like this in our schools across this country, it is pure chaos. And whatever point that the gunman may have died as a result of whether he was shot by police or an innocent bystander, is still very early in this investigation. So I think as time goes on throughout the evening, we'll get more information to start to put this together more of a puzzle. But the sad part about it is, overall, area, we're at this very sad place again in our nation. But this is very early on in this investigation. So your local police will be working throughout the evening. And, of course, they're going to have all assistance from outside agencies that are within their reach, and along with support from the state and federal government as well. So it is still very early in this.
0: Rob, our viewers can see here one of the pieces of footage we have, which is, of course, of the local area. You can see the normal lockdown procedures. You can see some law enforcement police that at the later hours look relatively calm in terms of walking around dealing with an area that is now visibly more secure. What are they doing? What are we to understand about this process where you've got a school with over 400 elementary school kids that attended, about 40 staff, and they're working through this?
3: Yeah, the key was safety. So shooter goes down. They confirm that, but they do want to make sure that this wasn't a coordinated event. It's very rare that it is, but in cases, so they do a room by room sweep, making sure that there are no other threats out there. And then they have the police, obviously, and law enforcement. The reunification plans are all now very, you know, detailed, how they get the students out of the school, where they're going to, and they have to feel safe. So a lot of times they'll put them on buses or other transportation with the police officer. They're bringing them to another location, again, that they visibly see police with them, so that those children that just been through that feel safe. So the whole reunification plan is now like down pat, like it is the actions on when this happens, what the teachers go through. But it's very complex. I've been doing this for clients now. I'm starting to do this with sleepaway camps that have never had a shooting, but they're starting to look at it and say, hey, this is a possibility. And these plans take a long time to develop, and where you're going to bring everyone, because each stage is very complicated. But now that safety's done, they're looking now at the crime scene. I think Bend, Oregon has a police, you know, force big enough to get the crime scene done. But the federal agencies will be there, ATF running the gun check on where this weapon came from to figure out exactly how the shooter got it, identifying the shooter. FBI, well, I'm sure, will be involved in that, and then starting looking online. Was this event that what we talk about leaked out. A lot of these shooters kind of foreshadow this by, you know, texts on different groups or blogs or such. So if he had a phone, that phone is now in possession of the law enforcement. They're going to get into all his social media and such to start figuring out, was this something that he talked about? Do other people know about it? Who can they interview? Obviously, the family and friends. What was his relationship to the school? There's always some relationship where these shooters come back. Was he a former member of school there? Did he have something? The fact that it was a shooting into a vehicle outside of it, maybe it was a domestic type thing, and that person that he had the anger was outside, and then he was going inside. Because as the communication director said, it started with the shooting into a vehicle, but he was actually downed inside the school. So there was a moment he went from outside to inside, and what was he going after when he was inside? And then, again, who actually took out the suspect? They were saying it was probably not police, didn't know if it was a bystander, or it may have been self-inflicted. So all those things
0: investigated. Let me slow you down on that final point. You're talking about the situational, circumstantial context and clues that then the authorities will run down, even if they've eliminated the threat, as we've reported, authorities confirming the alleged shooter, the believed shooter, to be deceased. I will tell viewers, earlier we had some footage where we were seeing what the scene was like thereafter. Right now we're looking, just to be clear, at live footage, another vantage point of the scene where you can see, of course, law enforcement are there. But on that point, Rob, what is it that authorities will then do to look through that situational analysis that you're doing? In other words, okay, you have an individual, you have the car involved, the kind of clues or patterning that could suggest as they try to figure out, as you said, is this something that was somehow circumvented, that was stopped earlier, or do they also look at clues that might indicate that somebody was actively trying to target the school or the children who attend it?
3: Absolutely. His relationship to the school is going to be big in that. And why this school? So if it was a targeted event, like if he has really no connection to a student there, to being a former student there, a relationship to a teacher, a parent, or something along those lines, if there's no connection there, then you really now have to look at, well, was this a targeted event and why? And then getting into his electronics. So if he had a phone on him, but then getting a search warrant to wherever he was residing and looking at laptops and tablets and everything else there, interviewing his friends and saying, well, you know, was he talking to somebody there about this there? Did he leak this out into some type of blog, even on the dark web? A lot of them really start, you know, foreshadowing this with it. So trying again to get why he pick this target, probably a relationship. And if it wasn't a relationship, then you really now have to start looking at, was there something else targeting this?
0: Both our law enforcement experts stay as we follow it as this breaking story. We also have a reporter who's been specifically covering these developments since we learned of them, Josh Einiger, following it. Josh, what is the latest in your reporting, and what should we come to understand as our experts were telling us about how you sift through the early stage information they have about this violence near the school?
4: Well, one of the points, Ari, I would make, and as people have been talking about, is this is so fresh, right? This is only a little bit more than 2 hours old. So the details and the information, the fact that we know what we know by now is actually quite remarkable, and it speaks sadly to how accustomed these agencies are, large and small, to dealing with these things in real time. Just a little more than 2 hours ago, we know this started. We know that the response time, according to the Bend, Oregon Police Department, was just about 2 or 3 minutes, and they arrived to find the shooter had been, in their words, shot and killed, possibly by a bystander. But it is an interesting point, as was just brought up, this idea that the shooter was actually found inside the school when the original call had to do with shooting into a vehicle. We know from police that they have transported at least two, this is their words, at least two victims to a hospital. We also know, in a different sentence in the same statement, that there are, quote, multiple victims, including children. There's been no word, no confirmation, no mention of any fatalities, but we don't know what the total number of people are who were shot. how many victims might have been injured in sort of secondary trampling, running, tripping kind of injuries that also happen with situations like this. So a lot that we don't know. We know that this is a school called Silver Rail Elementary School in Bend, Oregon. It's a small city, a little bit less than 100,000 in population. We know this school has in its enrollment between 400 and 450 elementary school students and a little bit more than 40 employees. And so right now, needless to say, the law enforcement, local and state authorities are going through door to door, room to room, clearing this school, making sure there are no other suspects involved, and of course, checking to see what more casualties there might be as they lead these terrified kids to safety. The families have been told to gather at a church not far away, and so that's where the reunifications are going on. And you can only imagine the sense of terror in this community as they go through what is sadly becoming a very familiar experience for so many communities across the country, as we wait for more information from this police department. Ari?
0: Yeah, and as you and other experts have emphasized, anytime we're near the school context, it's quite grim. Any crime, any violent crime, any risky gun use is, of course, harrowing. But this is paramount. I want to read from, with that in mind, some of the several statements. We're just getting into the breaking story and let you respond. At the FBI level, Patel, the FBI director, has posted that they are on the scene assisting local partners regarding what they call an earlier shooting at a local school. And they say they'll make every resource need available. That's fairly standard. That's part of course, our current FBI, the Trump administration, for a federal response from Oregon, including the Democratic side. Senator Merkley now has said they're closely monitoring reports of the shooter situation as details to continue to come out. My heart is with the Bend community, the senator says, and all the students and families affected. He goes on to say no one should have to fear violence at school. Again, I'll mention on the reporting side, we are still figuring out whether that nearby violence was targeting the school or inadvertently there. That's something that, of course, authorities are looking into, and we've been discussing that tonight. I also want to read a new statement from their school superintendent there that says they're stunned and heartbroken by a senseless tragedy and extend the deepest sympathy to the families and everyone affected by this violence. No words can adequately express the grief our community is experiencing. Our immediate priorities are caring for our students and staff and assisting law enforcement and emergency responders. Josh, I don't want to overly parse that because it doesn't seem designed to reveal whether they are in possession of knowledge about who those two people exactly are that we were told were taken to hospital. But your response to any and all of the above?
4: Look, I mean, I think some of that is sadly part of this response that kicks into action very quickly now, regardless of what the details are. But let me tell you about something else. And I saw that you played a little bit earlier from the police spokesperson. And what I couldn't hear, unfortunately, what she was saying in that clip. So maybe you heard this already. But she got quite emotional, surprisingly so, toward the end of her prepared remarks. And she said, and I'm just going to read it to you. She said, you know, this is the kind of thing we never want to see happen in Bend. It's devastating. And then she sort of broke up. She got very emotional, and then she said, apologies, it's very devastating, and our hearts go out to this community. This is definitely a very traumatic experience. I don't want to read too much or parse that, to your point, too much, right? As it is, we know there are at least two people who were transported to the hospital. We know that there are multiple victims, including children, but we are left to wonder what that means in terms of the total number of casualties. And, you know, they're of course keeping it all very close to the vest right now. But in any case, it's just an awful, awful, awful day in this small town in Central Oregon.
0: Right. And as we understand, our job here is to tell people what we know and be very clear about what we don't know, as you and I and our guests have done. But you're also speaking to the context of what authorities are saying, which is how people and the community's already heard from that official, how they read that level of emotion and the grim reality of the concerns around any injury to children, right, in that condition, in this situation, obviously makes you concerned for how serious the injury would be. But we're not in a place of reporting any detail on that. We don't have any detail on that from the hospital at this hour. Josh, I want to thank you for your reporting, and I trust we'll be hearing from you throughout our coverage of this event tonight on MS Now. I'm bringing back our experts. Cedric, same points to you. Any thoughts on the above?
2: You know, Josh touched on something, Ari, that we certainly don't want to glance over, and that is the fact of the trauma that this community is experiencing right now. But it also brings back trauma across the country, other communities that we've seen who have been through this. And imagine the impact it's having to everyone who's watching and waiting to hear more about what happened. And hopefully and prayerfully, we don't hear any worse news than what we've heard already. But here again, this is very early on. And that community certainly is struggling, as any other community across this country would be following an event such as traumatic as this one. But this is a very difficult time for the country and everyone who's watching, because we've seen this area so many times since 1998, going all the way back to Columbine. I remember that day very vividly. And if we think about hundreds of these events that have taken place over the country, and the pain and the suffering and the work that has gone into as well with law enforcement, rehearsing these scenarios, trying to get in front of these as much as we can, responding to them in a much better, a timely and way. But each and every one of these events are very different and brings on oftentimes a different set of circumstances. But the pain, the level of trauma and the pain that we all experience is the same.
0: Yeah, understood. And I appreciate that. And of course, the experience both of you bring to this is all about trying to protect public safety, do this the right way. And you know better than most of us how much goes into that every day. And then you have situations like this that, you know, are just dividing hurting the community. Again, the shooter now deceased, and we're waiting on getting more information, as we customarily would expect in the coming hours, about these victims. I want to thank both of our guests tonight. I'll tell viewers, we will continue to follow this story throughout tonight on MS Now. You have this kind of situation at a school. It's a major event. So we will keep an eye on it. If there are major developments in this hour, I will, of course, bring them to you. We are going to finish a break. When we come back, we will turn to some of the national news today, including the midterms. We'll be right back.

0: Welcome back. We are keeping an eye on the reports of this shooting outside an elementary school in Bend, Oregon. The alleged shooter reported deceased. We had a report from our journalist on that, as well as two law enforcement experts. And I'll just remind viewers, if you're tuning in, we are keeping an eye on that. If we get a briefing in this hour or new hard information from the authorities and our reporters on the ground, we will bring it to you. So we will continue to keep an eye on that, both this hour and across our coverage on MS Now. We turn, though, to the campaign trail, which is the other big story in America. We're under 3 weeks to Election Day, and we're seeing what really looks like outright concern, if not panic, from some Republicans. The triage is in states that used to be swing or red. Fox News sounds like this.
1: The Republicans are way underwater.
2: People are really frustrated with how the White House has handled issues like inflation.
1: His approval rating is, what, 36%?
3: It is clearly in the Democrats' corner.
1: It may raise the question in the minds of some people whether he should be out there front and center.
3: Costs. That's really what this election has been about.
2: They're trying to convince the American people that how they feel about the economy is different than what's really happening.
1: Not only do they lose the close ones, but they lose a lot that weren't even thought to be close, and you get a big washout.
0: Britt there is talking about the fears of a Republican washout, that it wouldn't just teeter in some of the places they knew they were on defense, but really in places where they're supposed to hold seats. And that washout could have profound implications for Trump's governing agenda, for the baseline going into the race to replace him in 28, and really what his lame duck rest of his term looks like. Inflation is real. The prices are high. Americans planning holiday travel, watching as airfare is at a decade high, or if you just want to put it in recent history, it's up about a third, as you can see, from last year. People feel that as they try to plan ahead to this Thanksgiving and holiday season. As for putting food on the table on any night, including the holidays, people say the necessities are just out of reach. Half of Americans basically say they can't afford daily needs that they used to be able to. The temperature also dropping, of course, as we go into winter, and home heating is up a whopping 70% since last year. You combine this all together and you have the headache that so many Americans have already been experiencing, which is something we got in an earlier indicator, which was the rising credit card debt. That's not from people suddenly going on shopping sprees. At the macro data level, that a few months ago showed how the costs of Trump's economy, the war in Iran, and other crunches basically had people going beyond what they could afford. Over in Texas, which is one of those places that Fox News was covering as the kind of seat Republicans aren't supposed to even be defending, let alone losing. Well, the Democrats just got a big shot in the arm. Apparently, the attention, some of which Trump tried to stop, like trying to censor Tallarico on late night shows and other ways that he's become really a national name, at least for Democrats, has contributed to making him a financial darling of the party with a record-breaking $64 million. This is not a national race. It's not a presidential campaign. That kind of money coming in the short term for a Senate race is a big deal. Of course, everything's bigger in Texas. He needs it to hit all the expensive media markets in that state, which doesn't usually elect Democrats statewide. Obama also cutting these new ads, including in red states. And there's kind of a star power thing going on. AOC also stumping.

0: Josh has shown he can win tough races, and he can win this one too.
1: Send Scott Colombe to the U.S. Senate. Roy Cooper has always put working North Carolina families first.
2: Maybe we even have some Republicans that are having an open mind today. Yeah. And if that's you, I want to welcome you here.
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4: New faces, new voices, and critical in Texas, new money. Those are some of the headlines for Democrats, as even Fox News says, time to start facing reality. I want to bring in a former Democratic candidate for mayor in New York, Maya Wiley, who's also, of course, CEO of the Leadership Conference on Civil and Human Rights, and our political science expert from Fordham, Christina Greer. Welcome to both of you. Maya, what do you see there in not only the Democrats getting some real financial backing, but a kind of a cracking in the, hey, it's okay, it'll be all right, who knows what could happen narrative on Fox turning to, well, they don't want people to be so surprised. They're kind of warning something's afoot.
5: Well, yeah, what's afoot is pretty visible, and you can feel it as well as see it in the numbers. I mean, first of all, you know, we've been watching at the Leadership Conference for Civil and Human Rights, the disapproval for the direction of the country has been growing over 5 years. It started before the Trump administration, we should be very clear. And that was because of inflation in part. And the ways in which that was impacting people. Inflation coming down wasn't enough. People needed to feel the difference. Yeah. But the drop in the feeling about whether or not the country's going in the right direction has been precipitous in the past 2 years, and for all the obvious reasons. But to the point where we're seeing, even in our own data, where we're just talking about what people care about, we're just asking them what they want, we're nonpartisan. But what keeps coming up is that there is a very big part of whatever you want to call the middle, whether you want to call it lean Republican, independent, some combination of both, but it is not necessarily a clear Democratic stronghold. And about, it's amazing that it's over 20% of that group is really very much in the, we want to not only see our lives get better, we're actually worried about our rights and freedoms as well. And I don't think people are seeing them as disconnected from their pocketbook issues. And here's a really clear indicator of that. It is very clear that even people who may have supported mass deportations are very upset about how ICE is doing it, because they do care about due process rights. They do care about kind of basic, you know, constitutional rights. But they're also understanding and seeing, and if you ask them in our polls, 77% are saying, yeah, I want my money going to my health care and to food stamps, not to ICE. Yeah. So that is not about partisanship. That is about a majority of people who are highly motivated to vote and who don't necessarily pick one party or the other. They pick how they're feeling, are also saying, yeah, no, we want to change even when we're lead Republican. And it's for all the fundamental reasons that make people who are, frankly, not even attached to a political party say, yeah, I'm not with this.
4: I mean, yeah, I think you lay that all out, particularly the nexus there of rights and economic populism, which has a rich tradition in this country. I mean, MLK was talking about living up to the broken promises of this country, but also labor and unions, and people need a fair shake. Christina Greer, sometimes we repeat ourselves around here because we talk about some of the same recurring issues. I'm going to say something to you that I've never said to you, and I don't know if anyone's ever said it to you. So are you ready?
6: I'm ready.
4: If your glasses were a state, Donald Trump would be campaigning on them because he is in red states playing defense. This is not strong. This is not like, oh, we got this energy. This is like, I hope I don't lose Alaska and Texas. So given your glasses now, viewers can see they're just glad they're not literally a state. It's just to make a point. And I'm curious your thoughts on that defense.
6: Well, to be clear, Ari, these glasses are Nick's orange, so we're very much on the offense.
4: Those are orange? Hold on.
6: They are
4: Maya,
6: orange.
4: Can you see
6: these
4: them?
6: These are Nick's
4: can you
6: orange.
5: Look, they are orange, Ari.
4: And maybe I need more.
5: I'm with Chrissy maybe on this. They are Nick's orange.
6: They are
4: shout
6: Nick's
4: out to the Knicks. Maybe I need glasses for my color blindness because it was giving red, but we deal in facts around here. and we will take your fact check. And please go ahead.
6: So as Maya so brilliantly laid out, I mean, the entire Republican Party has to own up to some of the president's policies. He promised no new wars, and we know that wars are expensive. Senseless wars are incredibly expensive. So you take a state like Texas, where all of a sudden they're scrambling, and they not only have a legitimate candidate in Tallarico in the Senate, but a lot of these states, Texas, Georgia, they've got strong Democrats at the top of the ticket running for governor as well. I think my big concern, as we sort of link the financial issues that people are feeling and the real constraints and seeing their neighbors being swept away by mass gunmen with very little training, is also this idea that, you know, to have a Republican Party that hasn't put together a vision, many of these candidates said that they will be Trump's personal, either his personal Secretary of State, his personal governor. We're seeing, though, that, you know, the real fear for a lot of folks is that will the voting process actually be free and fair? We saw that there's a glitch in Texas that, you know, messed up 600,000 voters. We see the Trump administration suing the state of California. So I think a lot of voters are also concerned about when they go to the polls. Will they actually have machines that work? We saw this in 2018 in Georgia, where machines were delivered, but the cords were not, or machines were delivered and the ballots were not. And so this funny business where Republicans know that they can't win on policy because so many Americans are broker, sicker, less educated. They can't travel to see their families and friends. They're so afraid of what's going on internationally and how that'll affect us domestically. And will Republicans try and intervene because they know that they're on defense because their policies have not helped Americans since Donald Trump has come in for his second term and become a solidified billionaire, as have so many people in his orbit, and his family and friends have enriched themselves. And Americans have seen this. They see the president, you know, constantly talking about ballrooms and the sizes of, you know, arches and things that the reflecting pool. This has very little to do with how Americans feed themselves, how they're able to travel, you know, and put gas in their tanks or actually travel on airplanes to see their loved ones. So they feel like his priorities are all askew because he promised the American public when he ran for re-election the third time that we wouldn't get ourselves in any interventions that would be Americans first. And people are seeing their neighbors who have done nothing but care for their loved ones. You know, we know immigrants have held up this economy, especially with small businesses, and this lack of care and attention with vigilantes sort of mandated by the Republican Party and the federal government. And that is not a winning strategy on November 3rd. And so my real concern will be not just misinformation and disinformation, but full on theft of particular districts where the Republicans will try it.
4: I hear you on that. Maya, I'm going to get you in. I just want to show, because we have this interesting sound, so Maya can respond to that and this, because look at these Republicans I want to show, really just trying to figure out how do you even speak to the Trump gas tax, if you want to call it that.
7: The facts are that diesel prices have gone up. There's no question about it. Why has it gone up? Because the Democrats' environmental regulations have not...
8: The fuel prices are a result of a very courageous decision by the president.
4: So, Maya, some Republicans say, oh, it's Democrats, and other Republicans have an opposite message. It is the president. It's just a good thing, the courage to raise the prices on you. Your thoughts on that, as well as whatever else you were going to share.
5: Good luck with that. I think you heard the reaction. There was laughter. Like, people are not dumb, and they don't like being treated as if they're dumb. And that was a response to, you've got to be kidding me right now. And so good luck with that. And I do want to go back to Chrissy's point, because, of course, what we have been seeing from the Trump administration, from this Department of Justice, from Todd Blanche, has been active pushing, frankly, of threats scenarios in our election cycle. But one of the things we're seeing that I just want everyone to just to note is it's motivating to a lot of voters, particularly voters of color, actually, is because people are understanding, and we're seeing a huge percentage of people in our own polling across some political boundaries saying they don't like how they're seeing politicians show up in this cycle. And they do worry about politicians getting too engaged in trying to determine the outcome of these elections.
4: Sure.
5: But it's been highly motivating for some of the very people, particularly Black, Latino, Asian American, Native American, that they're trying to scare with some of the rhetoric and activities policies that we're seeing, and it is not working, except we do have more to work to do with people who are 30 and under. But I say that because we're encouraged by the fact that people understand what's at stake and are being motivated by the importance of democracy, of the power that their voice carries at the polls, and understanding exactly what this threats environment is about, which is trying to take their power from them rather than to support what democracy is about, particularly multiracial democracy. And that's something to celebrate right now and to understand it's also part of what's driving the insecurity for some politicians who are not showing up for people's needs but are more trying to scare people from participating.
4: Yeah, understood. And we've been juggling a lot of breaking news here, so I appreciate you guys working with us on our timing. Maya and Christina, thank you very much. I'll tell viewers here, we've been keeping an eye, of course, on the midterms, which remains a very big story. We're also tracking what we can learn about what was really a horrific incident, the best we understand. Still details coming in Bend, Oregon, but we know that this shooter is deceased. We showed earlier from both our law enforcement experts and some of what we were hearing on the ground as they gather information, as families reunite, a tense situation there in Bend, and we'll continue to be covering that as well. We'll be right back.

0: We're following breaking news on MS Now as we continue to monitor news and information coming out of that school shooting in Bend, Oregon. We have been reporting on that. It was our top story tonight. And if we get new information confirmed, we will bring it to you this hour or any time tonight, of course, on MS Now. I want to make sure viewers understand that and that we're monitoring that. As we also turn back to Washington, where we're actually learning about secret donors to Trump's ballroom that continue the onslaught of corruption concerns, which substantively matter and politically are dogging him and Republicans in these midterms. The Post got secret documents about who's funding this over $300 million project. Until tonight, that was secret. Now we can tell you again, a tip, hat tip to the Post's original reporting, that some of the money comes from big spenders you might recognize, including the largest company with capital in the world, the AI chip maker NVIDIA gave 25 mil. That was 3 months after it struck this groundbreaking pact with Trump to sell advanced microchips to China. There were national security concerns, other critiques. Trump has been all in on those AI companies. And, well, frankly, it looks like, to some degree, they're paying to play. A different crypto exchange gave Bitcoin, which was valued at $5 million. Trump has loosened crypto and profited personally enormously from what he once called a, quote, scam. Salesforce donated millions. The Post reporting the company has significantly grown its government contract businessing during the second term. Other top donors, Apple, Amazon, Caterpillar, Comcast, Microsoft, Google, Meta, and T-Mobile. Now, I want to make sure to note that while the Post article was exhaustive when it comes to the legal barrier, right, they didn't report that they've uncovered a bribe, a quid pro quo exchange. But Trump has admitted that when he was in business, he viewed exactly these kind of donations as explicitly to get something in return. And while we don't know whether courts will ever view Trump's record-breaking crypto grifting, corruption, whatever you want to call it, as illegal, many Americans see it as unseemly while they struggle to pay their bills. Here's vintage Trump.
1: I give to everybody. When they call, I give. And you know what? When I need something from them 2 years later, 3 years later, I call them. They are there for me.
2: So what?
1: And that's a broken system.
3: As a businessman, I could have gotten anything from anybody. And that is part of the problem.
0: I guess it's part of the problem. He said it himself. Part of what we're looking at, of course, is how we got here. Some of that is old school Trump. All the way back in the art of the deal, he discussed what he called the political mindset. I discovered that politicians don't care too much what things cost. It's not their money. That passage, like so much of that book, was authored by sort of Trump's mouth, but also the pen of our guest, Tony Schwartz, co-author of the famed or infamous Art of the Deal, CEO of the Energy Project. He has donated those profits to charity. He's criticized Donald Trump over the years. I'm happy to have you back. Welcome back.
4: Thank you.
0: You look at what is, by scale, record-breaking sums of money going into Trump's pockets with his family and the crypto. As I said, whether the government figures out whether that's a crime is really secondary to how it's perverting government as we know it. What do you see here, given your dealings with him?
4: I see Trump as in a remarkably self-destructive phase of his life. He is, and it's not that he hasn't been this before, but he is far and away his own worst enemy. And can you imagine if a year ago or a year and a half ago, when his term was starting, he hadn't created the tariffs, if he hadn't started the Iraq war, all these things all these things that he did not have to do. Why? Why does this happen? Because this has been the question I've been wrestling with in my own mind. And I think the answer is that we know that this is a severely narcissistic guy, that he is always trying to fill what I call that black hole inside him, and it's rolling through him. But here's a couple of things that have changed. Number one, he turned 80. That's a meaningful moment in his life. And I think a look at his own eventual demise at his death, which is frightening to him. You also have the fact that he's going to lose all this power that he has taken in, and you get what is sometimes called a narcissistic collapse. He has counted on all of these external things to prove to himself that he matters. And now he is desperately seeking ways. In fact, most of his energy goes into finding ways to prove that he still matters. Now, he's always cared, Ari. He's always cared about money, in some ways above all else. Desperate to out-earn Putin. You know, that's his number one competitor to be rich, even beyond Musk. And what he's found to be doing in terms of the grift is completely consistent with what's happening to him.
0: And you're describing his decline.
4: I am.
0: There's a political decline where he is as unpopular as he's ever been. He's at the January 6th numbers. I mean, it's a sad statement about his failures as a leader that we can market against when he was associated with an insurrection, but that's where he's at now. And he goes out on what the Times called this sad farewell vibe tour, and he's saying things that even by the whatever standard are insulting to the supporters who show up, which are fewer than before. And I think you can observe, even if you're fair, a bit.
4: Even if.
0: Well, not everyone feels that he's owed fairness, and the voters will decide what fairness means, Tony. But I'm saying even if, I would call what you're about to see, very briefly, him insulting people as a little depraved. Take a look on the campaign trail.
2: When you stand up here, it's just like the love. I could say the stupidest things and you'd clap, you know, I love you so.
4: Yeah. He could do that in a intensely red area so he's actually sacrificing the midterms and the Republicans to go to places where he can still get, quote, the love. So he's showing up in these red districts where people are already support him and they're already going to vote. Why in the world would he do this? It's to prop himself up. It's because he feels that it is all going away.
0: And that's the other thing I wanted to ask you about, because you were with him in this critical period and you were working with him on the thing he used to do effectively, maybe not well, maybe not good, but effectively, which is tell a story, a narrative. For him, it was self-serving. You're an accomplished writer. We've had you on the program before. You were at that time working with him on the story. And what do you think about the fact that he has failed now to find a story? Whereas in the old days, he had failures. He would explain the bankruptcies. He would talk about being able to shift. There was an interview where they said, oh, you're not a real businessman. And he said a lot of CEOs would love to be on TV as much as him. He had a backup story. Why doesn't he have a story anymore?
4: Because what story is there? How does he explain 29%, 30% poll ratings? How does he explain every poll suggesting that there's going to be a blue victory, if not a tsunami? How does he explain what is inexplicable? And the answer is he can't. And so he runs off to red districts. He builds ballrooms. He puts his name on endless numbers of things, none of which move the ball forward for the country and none of which help him or Republicans politically. It's the power of insecurity taken to a whole new level. He's willing to sell. In fact, what frightens me the most right now, I said this in 2016, that I was worried that if he had his hand on the nuclear button, there was going to come a time when he might just go over the top. That worries me again now, because going out with a blaze of, quote, glory is something I could imagine him doing. And I think he's very irrational.
0: I have 30 seconds left. Okay. If he loses the midterms and he's then in this period, do you worry that he would do something more dangerous, more grave than what he's done thus far?
4: I do unequivocally worry about that.
0: Yeah. Tony, we really appreciate you coming in here. A busy news day in many ways. Always good to get your perspective. Our thanks to Tony Schwartz. We're going to fit in a break. As mentioned, we're going to continue to monitor what's happening in Bend, Oregon, and we'll give you the very latest next.

We're following the school shooting in Bend, Oregon tonight. Police indicate that a shooter was able to enter Silver Rail Elementary School and begin shooting. That is an update to information we were following, including the description of a shooting that also involved a car or perhaps outside the school. Police were told responded within minutes. As we reported at the top of the hour, the shooter now deceased. They are investigating how that happened and whether it was a bystander. Officials have indicated multiple injuries that includes children who were sent to a nearby hospital. We are continuing to follow this story tonight on MS Now. We will be right back.

0: Rail Elementary School. Police don't yet know how many victims there are or their condition, but at least two were taken to the hospital. Police also say the lone shooter was killed, possibly by a bystander. Students were evacuated and taken to a nearby church to be reunited with their parents. Here's Ben's police communications manager just a short time ago.
1: This is the kind of thing we never want to see happen in Bend. It's devastating. Apologies. It's devastating. And our hearts go out to this community, and we ask our community to really work together and come together at this time.
0: Joining us now is MS Now senior reporter Josh Einiger and former FBI supervisor Rob D'Amico. He's an MS Now national security and intelligence analyst. Josh, first, do you have any updates? What do we know at this hour?
2: Well, Simone, I have a really unfortunate update, and I'm sorry to be the one to say this, but we now have reporting from the Associated Press, and I'm just going to read you verbatim what the AP is reporting. Five people believed dead following shooting at elementary school in Bend, Oregon, two law enforcement officials tell the Associated Press. So we don't know more than that on a basis that we can report in terms of confirmed information. We know the AP has now reported that five people are believed dead after this shooting. This happened, let me take a step back. It's a school called Silver Rail Elementary School in Bend, Oregon. It's a small city in Central Oregon with a little bit more than 100,000 in population. It happened at around 1 o'clock in the afternoon local time, so 4 p.m. Eastern time. It's only about 3 hours old now. This was a report of as police described it, a shot fired into a vehicle. 2-3 minutes later, the first arriving officers found the shooter had, in their words, been shot and killed, possibly by a bystander, and was found inside the school. We do know that police immediately say they transported two people to a hospital, but at the same time, they were saying they were multiple victims, including children. So that's what they have said thus far. We've been told just in the last couple of minutes also, Simone, that there's going to be another press briefing in a little bit less than an hour and a half from now at 8:30 Eastern time, 5:30 Pacific in Oregon. And we expect to hear more details from there. But in any event, this is just another horrifying day when it comes to gun violence in America, active shooters in schools. This is an elementary school, a shooting involving children, according to police. And now the grim ritual will proceed as they try to make sense of something that no one will ever understand. We do know that the shooter, as I said, was, according to police, shot and killed. We don't know if that shooter is one of the five the AP is now reporting are believed dead following this shooting. But we are definitely hoping to hear more officially at this briefing in about an hour and a half. Simone?
3: Yeah, it's truly one of the saddest American traditions, and it just breaks your heart because an elementary school should be a safe place. Children should be safe when they go to learn and when they're being dropped off for school. And Rob, I want to ask you just a little bit from the information that we have heard so far. Is there anything that you can ascertain from the details that there were shots fired into a vehicle and then the shooter ended up found dead or ended up dying inside the school? Is there anything there that from a criminology perspective might stand out to you that there was some altercation with a vehicle and then the person ended up inside the school?
4: Yeah, it's going to be relationship based because if you look at it, the suspects walking into the school, did he just happen to see someone in the vehicle who may have honked a horn or done something, seeing that he had a weapon, and then he shot him and then went in the school? Or there was a more of a relationship with the person in the vehicle, that person may have been targeted, shot them, and then went into the school, and then again shot others inside the school. So it's all going to be based on a relationship. Was it an unlucky person that was there that saw something and the shooter was just approaching and then shot into the vehicle with intention to go into school? Or was there something between the two? Either he tried, maybe the person in the car saw the gun, honked the horn, the shooter engaged them and then went into school. So they're going to have to look at the relationship between that and the relationship of the shooter to the school itself. Was this someone that had a relationship with an employee at the school, a child at the school? Was he a former student at the school? Somehow there was a relationship there, or was it a targeted event that they wanted to go do some mass violence at a school in general, which again is scary to begin with. But a lot of that's going to go back to what relationship did this person have with the school and the people that were shot.
5: Rob, we find ourselves here again, as Luke noted, and I'm sure you've sort of laid this detail out before in other occasions like this, but walk us through a little bit of what the FBI's role could be here. Is it one of those things where they kind of wait till there's more development? Are they brought in as soon as these events start to be realized by law enforcement on the ground? How does that process work? Is this going to be something at least initially controlled by local law enforcement, or do they come in and really kind of escalated up to another level, bringing all types of, types of technology, if you will, to sort of figure out the process of what happened here?
4: This is going to be a Bend, Oregon case. The FBI will be there to assist, unless for some reason it came to like terrorism, where it was a federal crime. If it was a targeted or religious type of thing, if it goes that route, then the FBI would probably take over as the primary investigators. But right now, the FBI is supporting. They got there as soon as they could because there's so much chaotic things going on. They need more law enforcement to help control search. Even though the shooter was pronounced dead, they had to search that entire school to make sure there wasn't someone else there that was involved. So that takes a lot of law enforcement, protecting the crime scene. Ben has a big enough police force that they will probably process a crime scene, and the FBI will be like, what do you need? But when it comes into electronics, so that's where the FBI is going to come in. ATF is going to go on the weapon. They're going to figure out where this person got the weapon, what was the lineage of ownership, and how it came into possession of that person and then there at that day. The FBI will be looking at phones. There's going to be a search warrant wherever this person resided. If it was one place or if it was two places, whatever, they're going to figure that out. Search warrants will be conducted. Laptops, tablets, any type of electronic communications there, the FBI will probably assist in unlocking it, getting into it. Social media, all the subpoenas going into this person's social media accounts, because what you want to know is, again, what drove him to this? Did he leak information on websites, blogs, dark web, that he in fact was looking at doing something along these lines? Did he get encouragement if it was a targeted event? Was he part of a group that for some reason would target at? That's all going to be leaning towards the FBI along with Oregon, with Ben, Oregon police officers, looking at those deeper developments to figure out why this person did this and what were the relationships and all the interviews and such. So the FBI will be helping the local police.
0: Josh, before we let you both go, we want to put the map of the elementary school area up on the screen. The shooting site, again, was Silver Rail Elementary School. The reunification point is Journey Church, located at 61303 South Highway 97. Josh, what are you hearing from folks on the ground? In the community, have we heard anything from the leadership of the school at this point? I have to imagine that the students, the faculty, the parents, folks in the neighborhood are just absolutely shaken by this development today.
2: Yeah, Simone, the school superintendent released a statement saying, how stunned and heartbroken he was by this tragedy. You know, no words can convey this grief. Obviously, families are beside themselves as they're going to this reunification center. It's hard to get good visibility right now, Simone, into what's going on the ground on the periphery of this. Where are they in the evacuation process? A lot of times, as we've been talking about, it takes quite some time to clear these rooms, even when they think they've cleared the scene. I do want to point out something else. Bend, Oregon is a pretty small city. As I said, it's about 100,000 people. I mean, it's large enough to have a significant police department be able to respond to this. But we're only a little bit more than 4 years since the last mass shooting in Bend, Oregon. In August of 2022, someone with an AR-15 went into a supermarket, a Safeway, and opened fire, killing two people and injuring two others. And that was just a little bit more than 4 years ago. So this relatively small city has now gone through this twice in less than half a decade. And Simone, that's really where there's not much more that you could say about where we are in America in 2026.
0: Mm-hmm. Absolutely harrowing.
5: Amy Snell's Josh Heiniger and Rob D'Amico, thank you both very, very much. We'll come back to you both throughout the hour as needed. Thank you again. Joining us now is Oregon Democratic Congresswoman Janelle Bynum. Bend is in her congressional district. Welcome, Congresswoman. Could you share with us what you have learned so far about the events as they've unfolded this afternoon? Any reports that you've got on the wounded, confirmation of the dead, and things of that nature that sort of help better inform us at this hour where we are?
6: Well, right now I'm on my way to Bend. It's about 3 hours by car from Portland, and so we're going to take a flight to get there. What I've received are messages from the ground that there will be a vigil that will be held tonight at Drake Park, organized by local clergy at 7 p.m. And as you know, many people have said, and it is stunning. It is heartbreaking. And I can just tell you, as a mother, you know, I was just arguing with my son, my 16-year-old son, this morning about letting me take him to school. And he didn't understand. But no parent wants to drop their kids off and let that be the last time they see them. And no parent wants to meet their kids at a reunification point. That's how I'm feeling, just even walking into this. And so the voices of the parents, the tears of the parents, we will be in full consolation mode. We will be in full justice mode, of course, as well.
3: Congresswoman, Oregon passed something by referendum called Measure 114, which I know you're familiar with, which is one of the more stricter gun laws in the country. Every town, USA, ranks Oregon as the 12th strongest gun laws in the country. Permit to purchase system. And this is something that fringe groups were trying to get rid of in the courts, but something that the citizenry of Oregon really wanted. Talk a little bit about, we just heard about that last mass shooting that happened in Bend, Oregon, not long ago. Oregon's been through this, and Oregon has responded, because this is something that too many parents have had to live with, too many people have had to live with in this state. Talk about that a little bit, how the state has responded and is really seeking to try to eradicate these types of things.
6: Well, we've said very clearly, we want our babies to stop dying. Mm-hmm. We want our children to stop being shredded. We want people to stand up and ensure that when our kids are out, whether they're at the playground, whether they're at the grocery store, whether they're at community college, if they're at school, that they're not at risk for being shredded apart by gunfire. And the interesting thing is that you have these lone shooters, but as a Black mom, I also will remind people that we have interpersonal gunfire as well. And so Oregon has taken steps to try and solve that. But we face people who don't want to face the music, and they're okay with our children continuing to die.
0: Congresswoman, I just want to repeat for anyone that may have missed it. You underscored that there will be a vigil at Drake Park at 7 p.m. in Bend. We also know from our colleague Josh Heiniger that the Associated Press is reporting that five people are believed to be dead. That's according to two law enforcement officials, what they told the Associated Press. We have not independently confirmed that yet, but what's the first thing you're doing when you get to Bend this evening?
6: I think I'm going to do a deep cry. I texted all of my kids in our family group chat and told them that, you know, I won't be home tonight. And I just got home from Bend last night. And you know, as a mom, like I'm always wearing my mom hat. Like right now I have on my Spelman mom t-shirt. That's what I was wearing when I got the call. Like I'm the mom. And so I just want to hold and console the community and remind Oregon kids and remind American kids that they are loved and they are our priority. I got one rule. I got two rules. But the first rule is don't F with my kids. Mm. And I think more moms need to join that movement. Don't F with our kids. Because this is serious.
0: It is.
5: We've buried too many.
0: We buried way too many. And I mean, I just, I must say, guns at this point are the number one killer of our children across this country. That is according to John Hopkins, who tracks this, has been tracking it for the last couple of years. Guns are the number one killer of our children. You know, Luke said at the top of this, Congresswoman, that folks shouldn't drop their children off at school and wonder if they're going to come home. Wonder if they'll be okay. I am concerned about the mental health of our children in this country. We don't want them to be afraid to go to school.
6: And the interesting thing here is that the kids get it, but they don't always get it immediately. And that was the conversation I was having with my 16-year-old. I'm like, just let me love on you. Mm. He's like, I don't know why you want me to do that. And I'm like, son, baby boy, I love you from here to the moon. And I just want to know that you're okay. I want to see you walk to the school. And I want to see you come back in the door. I don't want to see you in a casket. I don't want to see you in the hospital. And I don't want the adults, and let's not forget that. I don't want the adults who care for our children every day in schools. I don't want them to go through that trauma either. Because when we send our loved ones to work, we want them to come back.
2: Amen.
0: Congresswoman Janelle Bynum, thank you so much for hopping on with us today. Safe travels to Bend, and please keep us updated.
6: Stay with us, folks,
0: and with MS Now throughout the night. The moment we learn more information about this shooting in Bend, Oregon, we will bring it to you. After a quick break, we are going to try to pivot to a big political development today. The Trump administration is looking to deport a sitting member of Congress. That's according to new reporting. You're watching The

0: We're still monitoring the school shooting in Bend, Oregon, but as we await more details, we're going to make a small pivot to politics and Donald Trump's retribution campaign that happens to target several black women in positions of power. This week, federal agents searched Representative Ilhan Omar's home, escalating Trump's phony attack on the Congresswoman. The Wall Street Journal now reports that Trump's Justice Department is working to build a case to revoke her citizenship. The Journal cites U.S. officials and other people familiar with the investigation. MS Now's Steve Bennett writes, quote, "There is no modern precedent for a president trying to misuse the levers of power to try to kick a sitting member of Congress out of the country." Joining us now, General Counsel for the NAACP, Kristen Clark. She served as the Assistant Attorney General for the Civil Rights Division under President Joe Biden.
1: So first, thank you, Counselor, for joining us today. I remember the day that this dropped earlier this week, Monday, and we sat on this set and talked about that this was an effort to denaturalize Ilhan Omar. And I was struck by looking at across social media today, and in the right-wing conservative social media ecosystem, they're all saying the same thing, that we have to get Ilhan Omar because then it'll be easier to take people's citizenship away. So they are, at least they have understood the assignment or the talking points in the right-wing conservative media ecosystem. One, can you just break down, like, is this legal, what they are attempting to do, and why this is so dangerous, frankly?
2: Yeah, well, first of all, this smacks of racism, sexism, Islamophobia, xenophobia. This is awful. An attack on a duly elected member of Congress. Every American should be outraged by what's happening here. But the reality is that denaturalizations are exceedingly rare. Between about 1990 and 2017, we saw about 300 denaturalizations in our country. So far, under this Trump administration, we've seen about 170. At the end of the day, the court would have the final word here, and the burden is, you know, exceptionally high. But the whole point right here is to make Congresswoman Omar suffer, right? To impose reputational harm, to make her bear the burden of having to lawyer up, to disrupt her in the final days of the midterm election campaign. So this really is an attack on democracy.
3: Yeah, it's interesting, Counselor, because earlier today, J.D. Vance called Al-Sayed running in Michigan a weasel and saying he should be grateful for the country that gave him so much.
1: Even though he's from Michigan.
3: That's my point. From Michigan. And I saw that clip and I thought about this. It's the same thing for Omar. There's this mentality in the right wing that you should be grateful. You know, you people of color, you immigrants, you should be grateful that you're even at this position because this is what America has gotten for you. But be grateful, then shut up, please. Yeah. That's what they want.
2: Yeah.
3: And it's very troubling on a number of levels. But then it also now is bleeding over into this what we have here called institutionalized xenophobia, where there is talk of the great replacement theory that the whites are going to be replaced. Katie Miller, wife of Stephen Miller, spoke about this. I want to play the clip.

0: In America, foreign-born women have children. They're having 25% of the births in the United States. Foreign-born have more children than that of native-born. And that is what happens when you have this replacement of civilization. For societies to grow and societies to flourish and for there to be bonds to be between you and I, Will, it has to have this common culture. And unfortunately, we've lost that.
1: Two things. First, I'll say we could make it easier in this country to have children if we had more benefits for newly born children. I digress. But that's one way to increase the birth rate, actually make having a child not put you into bankruptcy.
2: Yeah, or like kill you because the rates about black women's maternal health is insane.
1: Amen. But number two, that's where the dislike of Omar is, yeah. Right? It simultaneously is that she's speaking up too much and, oh, she's replacing us.
3: Yeah. And look, this is the language of violent white supremacists that we just heard, the great replacement theory. You know, the perpetrator of the mass shooting at the Walmart in El Paso, Texas, the Tree of Life synagogue shooting, mm-hmm. the shooting at the top supermarket in Buffalo, New York. Behind all of those shootings were perpetrators who espoused this great replacement theory. It is dangerous. But, you know, I take a step back, and what we see time and time from this administration are serial attacks on black people and black women mm-hmm. in particular. Lisa Cook, Federal Reserve, he is setting his sights on tearing her down. Tish James, mm-hmm. the Attorney General of New York. Congresswoman LaMonica McIver, who just had her second baby. So we know what's at hand here. But, you know, I think this is a distraction, right? We're going into the home stretch of this midterm election season. And with every attack perpetrated on black women and black female elected officials, we are not talking about the real problems in our country, right? Gas prices, the affordability crisis, mass shootings, right? The mass shooting that just happened in Oregon. So it's a distraction. We're going to always stand up for black women. And we're going to remain focused on the task at hand, which is turning out the vote this election season.
4: I have three things I want to say. The first is I will reserve my comments on the Karen ignorance of Mrs. Miller, because that stupidity there is just anyone hearing that should sit there and just really just turn off their TV set at that point, because you know that that's just a place that is just dumb for a whole lot of reasons. The second thing I want to touch on is this effort is very much, as you've said, an attack on black women at every level. And it has become sort of the raison d'etre of this administration. It is what they live for. It is what fully expresses who they are. And America should take note of that point as well. So you've got ignorant Karen, you've got outright racism, xenophobia, all the things you listed. And the third piece to me is probably the most problematic. I want to read to you Randall Ellison, a former federal prosecutor and retired law professor, said this, that the Trump Justice Department had so eroded trust that it had, quote, sort of forfeited the right to a presumption of regularity, a legal term for federal judges assuming prosecutors are acting in good faith. I've been harping on this for a long time, and I will continue to do so. I do not even understand how we are at this point, because in my estimation, by now, our judicial system should have shut this crap down. There should be no incentive for this administration or anyone in it to come to any court or act like they're going to go to a court with nonsense like this. At the end of the day, look, you can tie people up and you could, you know, bankrupt the congresswoman, right? All of that should be evidence to a judge to say, what facts do you have to prove that she is illegally here? And under what right do you have as president of the United States to target her?
3: Yeah.
4: Help us understand that dot, because that for me is, I don't know why the courts are dancing on this pinhead, assuming regularity when we lost the regularity, what, 15 years ago, 10 years ago?
2: Yeah. I mean, they have a subpoena. They got a subpoena to execute this
3: right
2: raid.
3: But you can't denaturalize without meeting a very high burden. There's Supreme Court precedent in place. At the end of the day, this fails. But what this is
4: Roe versus Wade was a precedent as well. So I don't know how that's going to hold up.
3: Yeah, but this is about attacking black women and about creating distraction, right? Because as we talk about this, we're not talking about the real issues that Americans are struggling with. At the NAACP, we're going to always have the backs of black women. We're always going to stand up for black women. We have seen time and time again this president attacking our black public elected officials without basis. So we stand with them. We will call this administration out. And we have to recognize that this is a Justice Department that is corrupt.
4: And now we know why they're targeting Rhode Island.
2: I think it's a distraction. I also think they're trial balloons. And I think he believes, this president, that black women are easy targets.
1: Right.
2: And he's about to FAFL.
1: I agree with you 100%. Right. It's easy to go after the member of Congress with a hijab that makes people uncomfortable. That's what they're doing. And if they take her down, who's next?
4: Well, now we know why where black people vote is the target. Kristen Clark, thank you so much. Before we go to break, we are still monitoring that shooting at an elementary school in Bend, Oregon. Two law enforcement officials tell the Associated Press that five people are believed to be dead. MS Now has not independently confirmed that reporting, but police say that the lone shooter is dead as well. More details as we get them. Stay with us right here at MS Now. We'll be right back. This is The Weeknight.

0: 19 days from Election Day, new polling from Fox News underscores an issue that Donald Trump keeps dismissing. That's affordability. 59% of voters say the cost of living is their top economic issue. 85% say they are very or extremely concerned about inflation and high prices. That economic anxiety is front and center in Nebraska's surprisingly competitive Senate race. Here are both candidates addressing the cost of living at the first U.S. Senate debate in the state in more than 6 years.
1: I told President Trump that short-term solutions to try and address the cost we all want to bring down for folks are not going to work and are actually bad for our cattle ranchers.
2: I was talking to a row crop farmer not too long ago. He does about 2,000 acres. And he told me that he had to write a $50,000 check more for his inputs and fertilizer than if he was able to put that order in pre-war. That's a real check that he has to write.
0: And joining us now is Dan Osborne, independent nominee for Senate in Nebraska, the home state of Simone Sanders Townsend.
3: Go Big Red.
4: We got to give the courtesy
3: now and always
4: to the Big Red.
5: Right, that's right. Go Big Red.
3: Exactly. Mr. Osborne, nice to see you. Thank you for joining us tonight. I was very struck by the fact that the first question in that debate, and the one and only debate that happened in September, was about Social Security. And then there were multiple follow-ups about Social Security. And these questions were sourced from mostly the readers and the viewers of, you know, Nebraska News Channel and the readers of the co-sponsors. What exactly is your plan? How will you tackle the issues with Social Security? And are you willing to work with Republicans to get it done?
5: Yeah, absolutely. This is brought up every single time. We're doing 19 counties here in 4 days right now. We're getting out there and talking to folks, and Social Security is always brought up. Look, when I negotiated my first contract, one of the older guys that was retiring said, "Hey, kid, never, ever, ever sell our retirees down the river for something that you can get today, because someday we all want to be one," right? So it really is about protecting Social Security. Elon Musk, Jeff Bezos, the Ricketts family, they reached the Social Security cap in the first seconds of the year. And so it really is about a percentage, everybody paying the same. This isn't Robin Hood stealing from the rich, giving to the poor. This is about removing that cap, putting a percentage on, you know, what we pay in, so we can keep Social Security solvent for the next 100 years. So hopefully I'll be able to have that safety net as well.
0: Mm. Mr. Osborne, Democrats have all but pretty much pulled out of Nebraska. You've been very adamant that you are running as an independent. And if you were to win the Senate seat, that you would not caucus with either party. You would be a true independent. That's different than Angus King in Maine and Bernie Sanders in Vermont, who are independents, but they caucus with the Democratic Party. Two-part question. One, what could you actually get done if you were not immediately placed on committees? Because you're going to have to work with the leadership of either party to get a committee slot, and usually that involves selling a little bit of your soul. And then two, if that's the case, do you just become a senator who sells yourself to the highest bidder on behalf of Nebraska every single time?
5: No, it's always going to be about sticking to who I am. Like, I got into this because I'm not a Democrat, not a Republican. I'm a pipe fitter, right? I'm a worker who wants to uplift workers and in the workplace. So, you know, you're guaranteed two Class A committee assignments. You're guaranteed a Class B committee assignment by Senate rules. Everything else, I'm going to be doing what I'm doing now, knocking on doors but I'm going to be knocking on other senators' doors and figuring out how to be an effective senator so we can deliver for Nebraska. But the one thing you need to know about me, I don't take corporate money. I don't take special interest money from AIPAC or anybody. I want to work for the people in Nebraska, like Abraham Lincoln said, a government by and for the people, and that's it. And so it really is that simple for me. I don't think the two-party system's working for me and my family. We're 250 years into this great American experiment of democracy, and I think it's time to continue that by redeclaring our independence by, you know, electing an independent.
6: Well, sir, it's good to see you. And there's something to be said about that independence. In fact, it seemingly is an important feature of this cycle for the voters in your great state. Polls showing the race between you and Mr. Ricketts, you at 48%. And Mr. Ricketts at 47%. And this was as of September 24th through October 3rd. So relatively fresh numbers there about where the voters are. Your campaign reminds me of an effort that we sprung back in 2022 with Evan McMullen in the state of Utah, when he was really one of the first candidates to really push this idea of running for the United States Senate as an independent. Right now, today, 45% of American adults consider themselves independent. So you are in a very interesting spot to change the political dynamics. The system, though, is not built to accommodate you. And that's what Luke's questions were about. It's not designed to allow you a voice. How do you, irrespective of the trappings of office and the mechanics of committees and getting the approvals and all of that, do you see your voice as being that difference maker? In other words, you say it loud enough, you say it well enough, your colleagues will understand the importance of the issue, the voters back at home will know the importance of the issue to you, and that would be enough to sort of help move that issue, because at some point, leadership has to pay attention if you have the people behind you and your colleagues beginning to move in your direction. Is that kind of your framing here?
5: Yeah, that's correct. And it really is. It's just like any other job you go and you get, you form relationships, right? And I feel like being an independent is going to uniquely position me to work with both sides at a time where they're so divided. Look, we're not passing farm bills. We're not passing immigration reform. Neither side doesn't really seem at this point to want either side to have a win. And, you know, we are, farmer suicide is 3.5 times the national average. Our Ogallala Aquifer, our water resources is getting depleted 6 times faster than it gets replenished. These are the issues, you know, there's so many issues that we need to talk about, not about what committee assignment Dan Osborne's going to get if he wins. I got 19 days left here. It's a sprint for us. And you know, my job right now is to get elected and go work for the people and focus on these so important issues that we all know that we need at a time where our country is so divided. And if you like what you're hearing and you want to support us here, you can go to osborneforsenate.com and help us out, because this is a sprint to the finish. And my opponent, this is disgusting. My opponent has spent $50 million in the state already, just bad-mouthing me, not telling people what he's going to do, just telling everybody, you know, trying to define me. But, you know, I'm going to be taking votes in the Senate when I get elected. And you know, again, that's going to be leverage. Folks are going to need my vote.
6: All right. Independent Senate nominee in Nebraska, Dan Osborne. Thank you very, very much.
5: Thank you, Simone.
3: Joining us now is MS Now senior reporter Josh Einiger. Josh, we're told you have some updates for us. What do you got?
4: Yes, Simone, we've been working, and our colleague Mark Santia, MS Now investigative reporter, has been working very hard on the situation in Bend, Oregon, the school shooting at an elementary school. And multiple law enforcement sources are now saying to MS Now that we can talk more about the numbers of people, the casualties at this elementary school. We can say 3 children, 1 adult, and 1 shooter are all dead after this elementary school shooting in Bend, Oregon. So 4 victims, 1 shooter, and of the victims, 3 of them children, that according to multiple law enforcement sources to MS Now. We are expecting at 8:30 Eastern Time, 5:30 on the West Coast, a briefing from a whole variety of local leaders, public officials, the police chief, the school superintendent, the mayor of the city of Bend, when they will lay out more detail, we hope, about what actually happened at that school just after lunchtime, local time. And I will caution you that these numbers, of course, are subject to change. It's all a very fluid situation, mm-hmm. as these all are. But the scope of this tragedy unfolding in the city of Bend, Oregon tonight, really coming into focus. Guys.
6: MS Now's Josh Einiger. Thank you so much, sir. Appreciate you. More on this breaking story in just a moment, folks. This is The Weeknight.

0: Let's go back to that breaking news. MS Now has just confirmed, according to multiple law enforcement sources, that three children, one adult, and the shooter are deceased after that shooting at an elementary school in Bend, Oregon. We should note that these are preliminary numbers, and they may change as we get more updates. I want to bring back in now former FBI Supervisor Rob DiMicco. He's an MS Now security, national security and intelligence analyst.
1: Rob, thanks for coming back to the show. For starters, our hearts break for the three sets of parents who's not going to see their children home for dinner tonight. It's a terrible thing that we experience in this country all too often. It is something that is very uniquely American, that this is something that's constantly on our news waves. And it's troubling, and more so than anything, it just makes it so sad for the future that kids have to grow up in a country like this. But going back to the actual news at hand, Rob, we asked you earlier, this information that there is the shooter engaged with the vehicle at the school and then seemed to go inside. You said that from your understanding of something like that, it's likely relationship based. Can you expand a little bit on that for folks at home, what that means?
2: Yeah, if the shooter knew the person in the vehicle, then that's more like targeted. Like he was waiting. That person came up to school, that the suspect might have known that person was coming up to school, say at a parent-child custody type of thing or something, that he was waiting in ambush. The person pulled up, he gets out of his vehicle, approaches the vehicle, shoots into it, and then goes into school. If the suspect had no relationship at all with the person in the vehicle, then what caused them to shoot? Was it just they were walking up and they were, their anger was at that point that they're now going to start shooting and the person in the vehicle just was there? Maybe the person in the vehicle saw the gun in his hand and started honking their horn or somehow trying to raise alarm, and then the shooter engaged them. So the relationship between the two is going to be key on it, since obviously the shooter's deceased type of thing. But I think if the person in the vehicle is not one of the dead, they're going to start talking to him about what that interaction would be. But it's always about the relationship. Was there a prior relationship before? Then you start looking at, well, why did that happen? But if there was no relationship, then what caused the shooting? Was it something the person in the car did, or was it just the person was walking in to do the shooting, person pulls up in the car, and that's where they initially engage, and then they go into the school?
1: And we should mention, we don't have any information about the suspect at this moment, their gender. But Rob DiMicco, thank you so much for being on the show. We appreciate it. We'll be right back.

0: That does it for the weeknight. Thank you for watching. Don't go anywhere. In the next hour, officials will be providing an update on the school shooting in Bend, Oregon, that has left three children, one adult, and the shooter dead. All In with Chris Hayes starts right now.
1: Good evening from New York. I'm Chris Hayes. At any moment, we are expecting to hear from city officials for an update on the shooting at Silver Rail Elementary School in Bend, Oregon. MS Now can now report that three children and one adult are dead, in addition to the shooter. That's according to multiple law enforcement sources. We got to stress that these are preliminary numbers. They're subject to change. But here's what we know so far, and I have to say it is not much at this hour. We're hoping to learn more. There were initial reports of shots fired at approximately 1 p.m. Pacific time. The first reports indicated an unknown man shot into a car before entering that school of about 450 students, K through 5, where the shooter opened fire. Police arrived on the scene approximately 3 minutes after the initial reports. It was a very, very quick police response. Within seconds, officers reported the shooter had been shot and killed, with the Bend Police Department clarifying it was possible that a bystander was the one who shot the shooter. Two victims were transported to a nearby hospital. We don't know much more about their condition at this moment. Governor Tina Kotech said her office is closely monitoring the situation. There is, of course, a very large police presence at the scene, including representatives from the FBI. The FBI posting from its X account that it is sending officers from the nearby Portland office. The school, which serves children in kindergarten through fifth grade, was on lockdown today. Afterwards, the district says all activities are canceled tomorrow. Jess Einiger is an MS Now reporter. Michael Feinberg is a former FBI special agent, and they join me now. Josh, I know that we just don't have many details. Right.